0: with some justification, because what follows is not so much a conversation as it is an interrogation. An interrogation which at the beginning has the Pharisees, the religious leaders, very much in the driving seat. But by the time it reaches the end, the man himself has turned the tables on them. Verse 26, they ask him again, "What did he do to you? How did he open your eyes?" And the man said, "I told you that already. Why do you keep asking me the same question? You didn't listen when I told you the first time. Why do you want to hear it again?" Aha! You want to become his disciples too, don't you? Oh, that infuriated them. No, they were angry then. They insulted him. They threw him out. Who is this upstart that can see? Who does he think he is? Smarty pants going around the community, coming to us, the religious leaders, we who know everything, and speaking as if there is something he knows that we don't know. We don't usually like people knowing things that we don't know. Now, in an attempt at clarity and simplicity, I'm going to draw our thoughts around three words: formalism, fear, and faith. First, the formalism that is represented by the attitude and the actions of the Pharisees to whom we're introduced in verse 13. These religious leaders were focused on the externals without any real regard to the inner significance of the things that they paid lip service to. And you can see that the religious orthodoxy of these individuals was skin deep, because they brought the man to the Pharisees, the man who had been blind. And instead of these individuals rejoicing in the man's story, instead of them saying, "We've been hoping for a chance to meet you, the word is out in the community that you could see, and we're so glad that you've chosen to come along and meet with us." No, there is none of that at all. Instead, they react in such a way as to challenge what he's saying, looking for ways to discredit him, and at the same time, to incriminate Jesus. Now, their problem, John tells us, at least on the surface, was the Sabbath. Verse 14. "Now, the day on which Jesus had made the mud and opened the man's eyes was the Sabbath. Therefore, the Pharisees asked him how he had received his sight." It's interesting that it's a therefore. Why therefore? Why so, they asked him? Well, because they were the custodians of the Sabbath. They were the ones who knew what was to happen on the Sabbath and what wasn't to happen on the Sabbath, and they knew for sure that there was no spitting on the Sabbath. You see, the Pharisees not only had the bald statement of the law of God in the fourth commandment, that you shall not work, but they had decided that that needed a little help. And so they had added to it a whole list of their own regulations. For example, if a man had a runny nose, and he was downstairs in the kitchen and he knew his handkerchief was up the stairs, it was a violation of their perspective of the Sabbath to go upstairs and get the handkerchief, let alone start rubbing his nose with it. It was not possible, from their perspective on the Sabbath, for a man to cut his toenails. Nor, if he found that he had one of those strange hairs that grows right out of the front of your eyebrows, if he happened to see that, as sometimes happens, he was not allowed to reach for it and pluck it out until the day after the Sabbath. And certainly there could be no spitting in the dust and stirring around and making up any kind of paste, no matter what you're trying to do with it. Now you say, "Well, isn't this all so very far away from us?" Well, no, actually not. This Sabbath question was enough for them to be divided amongst themselves. Verse 16, some of the Pharisees said, "He's not from God, for he doesn't keep the Sabbath." What they meant by that was he doesn't keep the Sabbath our way. Of course Jesus kept the Sabbath. He kept the law in its perfection. Jesus was sinless. In fact, Calvin suggests that Jesus performed these miracles purposefully, deliberately on the Sabbath. I kind of like that idea. So that it wasn't like he said, "Now take up your mat and walk," and he healed the man, and somebody said, "Hey, Jesus, don't you realize it's the Sabbath?" He said, of course I know it's the Sabbath. Watch this. And then he does it again. The man born blind, she goes, Sabbath. He says, I know. Watch this. And right on cue, they come. Religious formalism cannot cope with transformed lives. Religious formalism can't cope with conversion. Religious formalism cannot face the fact of the dramatic impact that Jesus makes when he takes a person and turns them upside down, which is actually to turn them the right way up. Why? Because the religious formalist then recognizes that he or she is upside down and therefore needs as much to be turned the right way up as this individual, and not wanting to face the challenge of that, they hide behind the smoke screen of their ability to maintain all of the externals in terms of their religious experience. There's no indication on the part of these folks that they examined the evidence, that they had any interest in the evidence at all. Their interest was to deny the miracle and to discredit Jesus. Now, I'm sure that some of you can identify very quickly with this. You became a Christian. You may have become a Christian just recently. You came and acknowledged that you were blind and that you had things completely wrong, that you were lost, and that Jesus came seeking to save the lost, and you asked Jesus to save you and to be the shepherd of your soul. And what you've discovered now is that religious formalism has no place for that kind of radical change. If you go to the religious formalist, whether it is your pastor or your priest or your rabbi or your next door neighbor, or perhaps your mom and dad or your brother or whoever it might be, and tell them about this amazing change, if they are religious formalists, they probably will not give you a wonderful response. Or they may give you some kind of superficial, pacifying reaction, but they will not enter into your joy. They can't. Because you see, religious formalists do what these folks had done. While failing to keep the law of God, which they know themselves incapable of keeping, they create a convenient smokescreen by adding their own little rules and regulations, so that as long as they keep their list of what is acceptable, the fact that they are still confronted by the challenge of God's law does not really concern them. And there can be nothing more challenging, nothing more embarrassing to the religious formalist than the presence of someone who comes and shares with them that they have found Jesus to be their Savior, to be the one who has opened their eyes, to be the one who has turned them from darkness into marvelous light. You see, if you look at the text, you see that that's exactly what happened to them. When they come a second time in verse 24 and summon the man, and they said, come on now, tell the truth. We know that Jesus is a sinner. This man's a sinner. He said, well, I don't have a comment on whether he's a sinner or not. I don't know anything about that, but I do know this. One thing I do know, I was blind, but now I see. And they couldn't cope with that very, very quickly. They began to insult him. They hurled insults at him, verse 28, and eventually in verse 34, how dare you come and lecture us? They said they just threw him out. See, what they were doing was they were saying, we have tradition and we have orthodoxy on our side. Verse 28, you are this fellow's disciple? We are the disciples of Moses. We know that God spoke to Moses, but we don't even know where this chap comes from. You see, what these individuals were saying was something like this. Whoever does not bow to us, this is really what he's doing. They're doing and seeking to intimidate this young man who knows clearly that he was once blind, but now he can see. But they're giving him a bad time. They're back at him again and again and again, seeking to intimidate him and rob him of the reality of what he's conveying. And what they're saying is this: whoever does not bow to us and our knowledge knows nothing. And whoever knows something we don't know is a fool. Whoever doesn't bow to us and our knowledge doesn't know what they're talking about. And whoever comes in here to tell us something that we don't know, they're foolish. That's not only the approach of religious formalism. It is also the approach of agnosticism and skepticism and intellectual elitism, isn't it? Isn't that what the young university student, what the 10th grader is up against within the public square? If they would be bold enough in a context that is allowable and understandable to say, I once was blind, but now I see, I've discovered that Jesus is the creator of the ends of the earth, and that he died upon the cross, and that the death of Jesus is a pivotal event of human history, and that everything needs to be understood in light of that. Oh, please, sit down, would you? Unless you bow to what we know, you know nothing. And if you think you know something that we don't know, you're a fool. Sit down. Well, I believe that God created the heavens and the earth out of nothing and out of chaos. Sit down, idiot. You exist as a result of time plus matter plus chance. Bow to what we know. See, religious formalism, when it is challenged by the radical claims of Jesus, reacts in the same way. Or you say, what about it? Well, let me just say this to you. Some of you may be here and this actually describes you. You say, well, I hope not, but let's just hold out the possibility, shall we? You may be here and you actually are a religious formalist. That's been your whole background, forms and structures and the doing of things. Do you have peace with God? Do you have the assurance of the forgiveness of your sins? Do you rest in the reality of your hope that one day you will see Jesus and be made like him? I wager that you don't. You actually can't. Because the religious formalist is relying on their capacity to continue maintaining the externals without the radical internal transformation which gives significance to the form and structures of religious life. Indeed, these very forms and structures may prove to be a barrier to you coming to faith in Jesus. Because if you have a little list of whatever it is that makes you acceptable to God, and it's easy for us to come up with this list, well, I always go by the golden rule and do unto others as you would do to yourself. And that's my credo and that's my good. Well, that's fine. But what about your jealous heart? What about your dirty mind? What about your dishonesty? How does this little golden rule deal with these things? Of course, it doesn't. You see, if religious formalism was enough to get a man or a woman to heaven, then there would be no need for Jesus to die upon the cross, would there? If doing it ourselves is sufficient, then there would be no need for this amazing grace. Now, we just got a moment to go to the word fear. Don't be afraid that we're going to go much beyond our time. We're not. It's not the fear that I'm referencing. The fear here is the fear that is found in the reaction of the man's parents. The Jews send for the parents. They still didn't believe, verse 18, that he'd been blind and had received his sight until they sent for the man's parents. After they sent for the man's parents, there was nowhere for them to hide. And they brought the parents there. It'd be a little intimidating for them. I think you would agree if somebody summoned you to the synagogue of the day and there the elders sat in their robes and in their finery and you came along, Mr. and Mrs. Levi or whoever you were, and they said, thank you for coming out. We were hoping for a chance to talk with you. We have three questions. Number one, the fellow over here, is he your son? Number two, is he the one you say was born blind? And number three, how is it that he can now see? The husband looks at the wife looks at the husband, and then the wife responds. Because she's the braver of the two. Well, we can answer one and two very easily. He is our son, and yes, he was born blind. But when it comes to your third question, well, we really don't have a comment on that at all. They're reticent, they're timid, and they're quick to pass the buck. Why don't you ask him? He's a big lad. He can speak for himself. Well, clearly, they must have known something. They knew that a person was involved. Otherwise, they couldn't have mentioned the person. Can it be that they were more concerned for their reputation and for their status than they were thrilled and excited that their son had received his sight. I mean, why are they not linking arms with this boy and saying to these religious leaders, this is the kind of thing we need in our church? I mean, we need some of this stuff, guys. We're listening to your sermons, and frankly, they're like dust in your mouth. And now comes the Galilean prophet. His sermons are understandable. And look what's happening to people's lives. Yes, we know Jesus is the key to this. Our boy's here and we're here. And what do you have to say for yourselves? But they don't. Why don't you just ask him? He's there. He can speak for himself. He's a big lad. Now, admittedly, the prospect of being removed from the synagogue, which is the explanation in verse 22, the reason the parents said this, because they were afraid of the Jews, because the Jews had decided that anyone who acknowledged that Jesus was the Messiah would be put out of the synagogue. We're not going to make little of that. There's some significance in it, isn't there? The embarrassment that would be attached to that kind of removal. But if they had truly understood what had happened, if they had truly come to understand who this Jesus was, then they would have taken their stand with their boy. But as it was, they didn't take their stand with the boy because they couldn't take their stand with the boy, presumably because they had not come to trust in Jesus. So the Pharisees are distanced from this great good news by their formalism, and the parents are distanced from this great good news by their fear. Oh, you may be here, and that's exactly your story. With little variations. One day your son or your daughter came into your home and said, I've discovered that Jesus is my Savior and my friend. And you said, you don't need that kind of nonsense. We brought you up in the way that you needed to be brought up. We gave you every kind of opportunity for religion. And you did. And it was good. And it was helpful. And it actually was a foundation that led the youngster to the point where they said, doing all this stuff isn't giving me forgiveness, isn't giving me peace, isn't giving me hope. And then they discovered that it wasn't in the doing of the stuff, but it was in what had been done by Jesus, that there was faith and there was grace and there was forgiveness and there was freedom. And the parents now have the same decision to make as the religious formalists. If we acknowledge that what has happened to Junior is true, then that means it needs to happen to us as well. And that may be too high a hill to climb. So I say to you, do not allow formalism to keep you from Jesus. And do not allow fear of your peer group to keep you from Jesus. See, the fear of going back to the country club and the friends saying, what happened to your boy? And for you to have to say, the same thing that's happened to me. What? You're in it as well? Yes. How did that happen? What did you do? Nothing. Well, somebody had to do something. Somebody did do something. Sit down, I'll tell you what he did. That's the story. Get out there and tell your friends. Get out there and turn Cleveland upside down with this fantastic good news. Come on.
1: 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As Alistair mentioned, it's important not to let religious formalism or fear of what others might think keep us from Jesus. And to help you resist these temptations, there are a couple of books we'd like to recommend to you. The first is a book called Christ and His Threefold Office. It examines the glory of Christ and how his incarnation qualified him to mediate on behalf of every believer and prepared him to act as prophet, priest, and king. The title of the second book is Christ Humbled Yet Exalted. This one looks at why the life, death, and ascension of Jesus is the foundation of true joy. These books are revised versions of a Puritan classic, The Fountain of Life. The author is John Flavel. He was one of the most popular preachers in the 17th century. He faced personal challenges throughout his life, and yet he maintained that he was upheld and fortified by the joy rooted in his relationship with Christ. To find out more about this two-book bundle, visit our website at truthforlife.org. I'm Bob Lapine. Thanks for studying the Bible with us. Next weekend, we'll take a closer look at why we often encounter pushback when we come to faith in Christ. The Bible teaching of Alistair Begg is furnished by Truth for Life, where the learning is for living.
2: 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Okay, let's make turning in early cool again, because there is something about getting home, having an early dinner, and being able to unwind. 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We've got The Alternative, the weekend edition with Tony Evans coming up next. 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
7: There has been a divine selection of you, mister. 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In other words, you have a destiny.
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7: You said you wanted to be the man. 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
8: This is The Alternative Broadcast, featuring the timeless biblical teachings from the archives of Dr. Tony Evans. Fathers, if your kids are failing or floundering, Dr. Evans says you not only have the power, but also the responsibility to do something about it. Today, he'll explain what that something is as he paints us a portrait of a kingdom dad. Let's join him.
7: So I want to challenge the men in particular, all of us in general, from pulpit to pew and back again, what it means to be a kingdom dad. These are difficult times. These are times of crisis, and they can be attributed to the absenteeism of fathers as the single greatest crisis. No wonder the devil wants to get rid of dads, because if he can get rid of dads, he can destroy tomorrow. In Genesis chapter 18, those were bad times. Those were tough times, because Genesis 18 and 19 deals with Sodom and Gomorrah. And that was the context of God's statement that he's getting ready to make in one verse to Abraham. Those were tough times. It was full of violence. They told Lot, if you don't send those men out here so that we can have relationships with them, we're going to destroy you. If you don't agree with our lifestyle, if you don't buy into our philosophy, we're going to make it bad on you. Ezekiel 16 talks about Sodom and says, not only was there moral calamity and collapse, It says there was social calamity and collapse because it says the poor were ignored and they were oppressed by the rich. So there was injustice along with moral chaos. It was a bad situation and a situation God was getting ready to wipe out from the face of the earth. It was a bad day where men had given up their roles and responsibilities. But in the middle of the mess, in the midst of the chaos, in the context of the confusion, God makes a statement. Verse 19, for I have chosen him so that he may command his children and his household after him to keep the way of the Lord by doing righteousness and justice so that the Lord may bring upon Abraham what he has spoken about him. God speaks about a man, Abraham, and he speaks through that man to the men here today, starting with me, about what it means to be a kingdom dad. He says three things that I want to share with you. First of all, he wants you to know you have a destiny. He begins verse 19 with the phrase, I have chosen him. He's been divinely selected. He's not just here, he's here for a divine purpose because God says, I have chosen him. If you're a man here and you're a Christian, you have been selected and elected for a reason. You're not just supposed to live here, pass out, die. He says, I have chosen him and I have a reason for choosing him. To be chosen in the Bible is to be selected to fulfill a task. To be chosen doesn't simply mean I'm going to heaven when I die. To be chosen means God has a work for you on earth until you die. To be chosen means that there is a divinely ordained reason for being, that God has purposed for you as a man something in spite of the degradation of the culture in which you find your manhood located. He says, I have chosen you. You have a purpose to fulfill. You have a job to complete. You have a responsibility. The definition of a kingdom man is a male who has learned to operate under the rule of God in his life. I have chosen him to be that kind of man. He's been selected. You go to the appliance store and they have a whole line of refrigerators and you choose one. You go to the appliance store, they've got a whole line of washers or dryers and you choose one. Toasters, there's a whole bunch of them, but you choose one. You choose one and you bring it to the house because you want that one to serve you. There's a whole bunch you could have chosen, but you chose that one because you had a job for that one to do in your house. And the job you wanted that one to do is the job you chose it to perform. In other words, the job that it does is what the manufacturer created it to be. You have been created and chosen, mister, for a divinely ordained purpose, because God has chosen him. I have chosen him. The king has chosen him to represent him. And what did he choose him to do? Verse 18 tells you, it says that since Abraham will surely become a great nation, a mighty nation, and in him all the nations will be blessed. Guess what you've been chosen to do? You've been chosen to be blessed so that you might be a blessing. Because in the Bible, a blessing is what God does to you that he can also flow through you. And if he can't flow through you, he's not that interested in flowing to you. Because you have been selected for a purpose that is divine in design, where heaven wants to visit history through you. He says, I'm going to make of Abraham not something in some foreign by and by. I'm going to do something through him in the nasty here and now. Come on, enough of you watched Super Bowl 43. That's when the Pittsburgh Steelers were driving the field with 2 minutes and 30 seconds left in the game. And as they got close to the end zone, seeking to win the game, Ben Roethlisberger calls a play to Santonio Holmes in the end zone. Santonio Holmes comes to the edge of the end zone, reaches high, grabs the ball with his feet planted, inbounds in the end zone to win Super Bowl 43. You see, in order to win it, he had to stretch high but touch low. He had to go as high as he could to grab the ball without losing touch with the ground inbounds. If he would have caught the ball with his feet not touching below, it would have been no good. If he were touching below but didn't catch the ball, it would have been no good. Because in order to be a winner, he had to reach high while simultaneously touching low. What God is looking for is a group of kingdom men who reach heaven while touching earth so that they score touchdowns for the kingdom of God, who go high but don't leave low, who are not so heavenly minded they're no earthly good, but who are not so earthly minded they're no heavenly good. They're able to do both at the same time, touch heaven while being grounded on earth. Our challenge today is the absentee of men who fail at the biblical definition of manhood, which at its core means, here it is, you're responsible, even if you're not to blame. See, if you call yourself the man, you're responsible, even if it's not your fault. Because manhood equals responsibility. God didn't say, Adam and Eve, where are y'all? He said, Adam, where are you? I'm holding you responsible, even though your wife started this mess. You said you wanted to be the man. Man up. Own the responsibility if you're going to call yourself a man. He says, Abraham, I have chosen you because God's covenant was passed down from father to son. Not because women were not important. It was because the man was responsible. I am the God of Abraham, Isaac, and Jacob. And wherever you see it, that's how it comes out. Man to son to grandson, because the men would be responsible. That's why hell wants to remove the men, to remove those who would ultimately be responsible, so that women would have to fend for themselves, try to be mother and father, being overloaded. And praise God, some have stood up to the task, a divine destiny, God-built destiny. What are you supposed to do with this calling? This sense of destiny. Well, he tells you in verse 19, so that he may command his children and his household after him to keep the way of the Lord by doing righteousness and justice. He says, your responsibility is to command your children and your household after you, because you're the man. You are to command your children and your household after you. It's called follow the leader. They're supposed to follow your lead, your children and your household after you. Our problem is we have a generation of kids with no man to follow. So what they do is either follow themselves or follow fools. And in following the wrong person, they create chaos for the society in which we live. He says the father's job is to command his children and his household after him, to lead his sons and daughters so that his boys know what a man looks like and his girls know what men to fool with and which men not to. Because he commands his children after him. He sets in motion a kingdom-based understanding of manhood so that his kids can observe it, see it, watch it, follow it. Not that you are perfect. We're not. It's just that you're responsible. Notice the word command. Command is, you call the shots. You lead the way. Let's get this straight. If you're a man and you have kids, you are responsible to set in motion the pattern that they follow. So, if your kids are fools, that's your responsibility. If they gone crazy, that's your responsibility. If they are rebelling, that's your responsibility. Because you are to command your kids after you. Well, my kids don't want to do what I tell them. Huh? Excuse me? Why did they have a choice if it was legitimate? But what we're talking about is we're having a generation of children who are telling their parents what to do. He says it's the father's job. He commands his children after him. He sets a standard by which they're to operate.
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8: 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I'll repeat that information for you a little later in the program. Right now, here's Dr. Evans with more of today's message.
7: The father took his son to the toy store to get him something at Toys R Us. He told the proprietor, would you walk with my son and help him find a toy? Proprietor said, I'll be glad to. He took the son up one aisle, said, hey, this would be nice. Son said, no, I don't like that. Took him up here, no, I don't like that. Took him down another aisle, no, I don't like that. Proprietor said, well, I think you'd enjoy this. This is for kids your age. No, I don't like that. This went on for an hour and a half. Why can't you find something for my child? The proprietor said, because what your child needs, we don't sell here. But what we have done, what too many men have done, is we've outsourced fathering. We've outsourced it to television and video games. We've outsourced it to government. We've outsourced it to the church. We've outsourced it. And so instead of owning it, how could you think of having another man raise your kids? That I'm going to let another man invest 18 years of his life into the kids I birthed. He says it is his responsibility to care for his children, to command them. Nobody should date your daughter and not come through you. Because 1 Corinthians 7 says that the father must okay the male in her life. She doesn't get to okay it if she's under your provision and protection apart from you. Why? Because you're supposed to know how a man thinks, how a man works, how a man talks, how a man walks, and how a man lies. That's your responsibility. But how can you take it if you're nowhere to be located? To command his children after him. But watch this. It goes on to say, and his household. His children and his household. Look at chapter 17. Chapter 17, verses 25 to 27. And Ishmael, his son, was 13 years old when he was circumcised in the flesh of his foreskin. In the very same day, Abraham was circumcised and Ishmael, his son. all the men of his household who were born in the house or brought with money from a foreigner were circumcised with him. Okay. Now we know Abraham had at least 318 employees who were male. We learn that later on in the Bible. He had at least 318. He got them all circumcised. 318 men plus himself, plus his own son. In other words, if you're going to be under my influence, if you're going to be in my house, you got to come under my covering, because the circumcision was the covenant of God. It was the covering of God's people. And I want to make sure, even if you're not my biological son, if you come under my influence, I want you to be influenced by the rule of God coming through me to you. So every man in this house is supposed to be circumcised spiritually, because the New Testament says God wants you to be circumcised of heart. So my job is to not only make sure I'm circumcised of heart, but every man who comes under the covering of this house is circumcised, so that you're under the covering of God as a kingdom man. He says, you not only are responsible for you and your biological son, you're responsible for the men you oversee. For the men who are connected with you, to make sure they are cut so that they are covered. Because circumcision was the covering, because it was through the man that the generations would come. He says, and your household. In other words, you're to multiply your influence. You start with your kids, he says, and your household. That is, those under your domain, those for whom you're responsible. And therefore, we're going to fight, we're going to scrape, we're going to scratch until every man understands what it means and how you function to be operating under God's kingdom rule. Being a kingdom dad, even for the grown men in your life. Because this household was made up of grown men. Adult males who still needed circumcision. Because the tragedy is, we still have too many uncircumcised men spiritually. They're not under the covering of God, and so they're adding to the chaos of culture. He says, I want you to train them in righteousness and justice. We got a little political battle today in the political season. You got one group over here that emphasizes righteousness. You got another group over here that emphasizes social justice, as though God is betwixt and between the two. He says, you train them in righteousness. That's the moral standing under God. But then you train them in justice. That's the fairness among men. And he says, you make sure your kids know both. Don't let them get trapped between Democratic and Republican politics. You tell them, I'm a God of righteousness and justice, not righteousness or justice. You teach them my comprehensive approach to life, not some segmented approach to life. For far too many men, making the team is more important than making the kingdom. You'll make sure you're at the game, but not make sure you're at the PTA meeting. Because our priorities are messed up. Yes, go to the game, love the game, but don't skip the education. Don't skip the responsibility. And then finally, he says, that I might bring upon Abraham that which I have spoken about him in verse 19. That I might bring upon Abraham that which I have spoken about him. What did he speak about Abraham? Verse 18, I'm going to make of him a great nation. That's what he said. He said, I'm speaking greatness into his life. So let me speak some greatness. Mister, in case you didn't know it, let me inform you, you were created to be great. Let me tell you something. God's calling on your life is always bigger than you can see. See, because if all you see is what you see, you do not see all there is to be seen. God's calling on your life is bigger than you can see. And Abraham was a rich man. Abraham was filthy rich, the Bible tells us. He was filthy rich and fully lost until God got a hold of him. So your destiny is bigger than your bank account, is bigger than your title, is bigger than your job description. He had plenty of money. But you can be an educated fool and a rich idiot. He says, I have chosen you to be a great nation under me. I have chosen to build the nation Israel off of you. When God calls a man to something, he calls a man to something bigger than the man can see. Now, it's not going to all be the same thing or be at the same level. That's why I like what Martin Luther King says. Martin Luther King said, even if you are a trash collector, be the best one. Be a great trash collector. Because you've been called to greatness. He tells Abraham, I'm going to make you great. He told David, I'm going to make you great. Jesus told his disciples, if you want to be great, he didn't tell them not to be great. You're to think great, want to be great, not to be satisfied to be less than great. It's just greatness under God, not greatness independent of God, not worldly greatness so that people give you 15 minutes of fame and they kick you to the curb when you can't help them anymore. That's not what he's talking about. He's talking about greatness for eternity and for the benefit of history. And you have been called to be great. I'm going to make you great. Jesus told his disciples, if you want to be great, he didn't tell them not to be great. You're to think great, want to be great, not to be satisfied to be less than great. It's just greatness under God, not greatness independent of God, not worldly greatness so that people give you 15 minutes of fame and they kick you to the curb when you can't help them anymore. That's not what he's talking about. He's talking about greatness for eternity and for the benefit of history. And you have been called to be great, and that's called dominion.

0: second in command in Egypt. He told Daniel that he was going to be the man in Babylon. He's told man after man in scripture, I'm going to make something of you. Peter, I know you only know fish. Follow me. I'm going to make you fishers of men. I'm going to do something greater with you. So don't you tell me I'm just another man. You're not another man. You've been chosen. That means greatness rests on your head. You have been crowned with glory, the Bible says, as a man. What God is after is men becoming men of the kingdom, of men who are representing something bigger than yourself. But notice how he says it, that I might bring upon Abraham that which I have spoken to him. In other words, I'm not going to bring it to him until he's ready for it. I ain't gonna bring it to him just because I have it for him. I'm not gonna bring it to him until he mans up and takes responsibility for the stuff he knows to do, starting with his children and his household. Because if he's not even gonna take care of the folk in his house, why should I be talking to him about getting to the White House? People talking about the White House, they ain't even taking care of their house. He says, then I will bring it to him. So don't be going to God to bless you while you abandon your children. Don't be going to God to bless you while you walk away from your family. Don't be going to God to bless you while you don't take care of your responsibility. He says, then I will bring upon Abraham that which I have promised to do for him. Then and only then. So God had to wait till he got right to do right by him. And guess what? God will take as long as it takes. Because he does not want your opportunity to outstrip your character. He wants the person that he blesses to be worthy of the blessing that has been shared with them. And he has called you to greatness. You are supposed to be a leader. Your position calls for it. Well, I wasn't born to be a leader, and I never saw anybody be a leader, and I don't know how to be a leader. Oh, shut up. That's all true. You weren't born to be one. You didn't have one. Your daddy left you, all that. Okay, now that we got that over with, let's talk about your responsibility. Because we ain't going to spend years whining. You've been called to be great. God says you've been called to be great. There it is. Whoop, there it is. He's called you to be great. And so you're supposed to step out there and say, as for me and my house. Joshua 24:15, we're going to serve the Lord. He told everybody else, I don't care what y'all do. That's not how we roll up in here, up in here, up in here. So that I might bring upon Abraham, even in the midst of a putrid Sodom and Gomorrah, that I might bring upon him. And that's why we're such a focus on men. Ladies, we're not going to leave you out. We got a plan that includes the ladies. But forgive me for starting with the men, because if I get them straight, you'll want to be straight. When you become God's man in your culture, you may not be the most popular guy. When you become God's man holding God's standard, everybody's not going to applaud you, and you're going to have a bunch of folk booing you. But when you represent the right kingdom and use the resources that are available to you, you can stand in the midst of hell, and you can take off, and you can run, and you can accomplish great things for God. Because you have been created to be great. You've been called to be a kingdom man.
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0: broadcast. He also leads meaningful, timely discussions with special guests on his Unbound podcast. 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They say life is what happens to you when you're busy making other plans. Well, next time, Dr. Evans takes a look at what we can learn from a man who had more than his share of unexpected twists and turns in his lifetime. Right now, though, as promised, here's Dr. Evans to wrap up our time together with a word of prayer.
1: Let's pray. Father, I thank you for the word of God that goes forth through this ministry and for every ear that hears it. I pray that you will use the word in the life of each person individually so that they know that they are hearing from you and are transformed by what they hear. I pray that that transformation touches them at their place of need. Wherever they're hurting, struggling, wherever they're in pain, or wherever they're celebrating, may you be the center of that. And may they be able to say, because of the word that they've heard and because of the true God that they're interacting with right now, that you have showed up and shown off on their behalf, doing good by them no matter what their circumstances happen to be. Thank you for how you're going to touch every listener today in your own special way. In Jesus' name, amen.

0: 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Well, K-Wave family, you need to get your hopes up. I don't know about you, but I believe in a God that is good. I believe in a God who comes through every single time, who is always on time. Can I get an amen? I believe in a God who is faithful. I believe in a God who is consistent, constant, steadfast, and He is in love with you. Isn't that good news? The same God who created the mountains and the ocean and the sunrise and the sunset, He's wild about you. That is good news. And sometimes we just need a friend to come alongside us and say, hey, stop stinking thinking, stop believing the lies, get your hopes up, open your heart again, and let God come in, do what only He can do, and watch as He will make a way. Watch as He remains faithful. If it ain't good, it ain't over, as we like to say in Georgia. Jeremiah 29:11, for I know the plans I have for you, declares the Lord, plans to prosper you and not to harm you, but to give you a hope and a future. Coming up next, we've got insight for Living the Weekend Edition with Chuck Swindoll. 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
7: On an average day in America, 500 million cups of coffee are drunk. 10,000 passengers take their first airplane ride. 3 million people go to the movies. And get this, 9,077 babies are born. 6,000 couples get married. And each American produces nearly 6 pounds of garbage. That's on an average every day. I know what you're thinking. So what? Who really cares, Chuck? Well, think of it this way. When you multiply all those things by 365, you get the general idea that there's a fair amount of energy, money, and activity going on in 1 year's time. And that's just in America. We're really busy people. That's true wherever you live, isn't it? In fact, we're so busy, it's easy to get selfishly swept up in the whirlwind of our own little worlds, isn't it? Blessed beyond measure and rich beyond comparison. Every so often, it's helpful to stop the merry-go-round, get off, look objectively at your own life, and think clearly. It's not only helpful, it's healthy. In fact, it's essential for the Christian. In this circus-like lifestyle of ours, we tend to be deafened by the blare of our own band, and blinded by the lights of our own spots, always shining on the ring of our own choice. That's why the ringmaster of the universe will often stop the band, capture our attention, and announce, We interrupt this program to bring all of you a reminder that the world in which you live is not the whole world, but only a very small part of the world for which I died. Now, we're going to do that in today's message, which I've called Strengthening Your Grip on Mission. Listen to how the ringmaster got Isaiah's attention many, many centuries ago. In the sixth chapter of the book that bears Isaiah's name, he writes this in the first 12 verses. It was in the year King Uzziah died that I saw the Lord. He was sitting on a lofty throne, and the train of his robe filled the temple. Attending him were mighty seraphim, each having six wings. With two wings they covered their faces, with two they covered their feet, and with two they flew. They were calling out to each other, "Holy, holy, holy is the Lord of heaven's armies. The whole earth is filled with his glory." Their voices shook the temple to its foundations, and the entire building was filled with smoke. Then I said, "It's all over. I am doomed, for I am a sinful man. I have filthy lips, and I live among a people with filthy lips. Yet I have seen the King, the Lord of heaven's armies." Then one of the seraphim flew to me with a burning coal he had taken from the altar with a pair of tongs. He touched my lips with it and said, "See, this coal has touched your lips. Now your guilt is removed and your sins are forgiven." Then I heard the Lord asking, "Whom should I send as a messenger to this people? Who will go for us?" I said, "Here I am. Send me." And he said, "Yes, go and say to this people, listen carefully, but do not understand. Watch closely, but learn nothing. Harden the hearts of these people, plug their ears and shut their eyes. That way they will not see with their eyes, nor hear with their ears, nor understand with their hearts, and turn to me for healing." Then I said, "Lord, how long will this go on?" And he replied, "Until their towns are empty, their houses are deserted, and the whole country is a wasteland. Until the Lord has sent everyone away, and the entire land of Israel lies deserted."
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2: My first serious encounter with world missions occurred in a most unlikely place and through a most unusual set of circumstances. I was not in a church building. I was not doing anything religious at the time. In fact, there wasn't a lot religious about my life. I did not feel any embrace of divine arms. I didn't hear any voices, see any faces staring out of heaven. Nothing said to me, "Go overseas," or "Be a missionary." To tell you the truth, I was having a struggle with God at that particular time. I didn't like him very much. Even though I was a Christian, I couldn't understand why he hadn't answered my prayer, which I had uttered in real sincerity. Let me explain what I mean by that so you'll understand how it all took place. It was back in the late 1950s. I had joined the Marine Corps, not the Navy, because the Navy signs had said, "Join the Navy and see the world." I was not interested in seeing the world at all. I was interested in staying home finishing my military obligation and getting back on stream in a career that was waiting for me at a large industry in Houston. I had made two mistakes. First, I had talked to the recruiting officer, and second, I had believed him. And he had promised me, liar that he was, that I would never have to go overseas, and there was no chance whatever I would have to worry about leaving the States, my wife and our families. We had settled down in a quaint, lovely little apartment in Daly City for my first and what I felt would be my only place of military duty in the Corps, and I received a letter from Washington, D.C. I thought it was your standard form letter, so I never bothered to open it. Until that afternoon, I was in my car sitting outside the place where Cynthia worked on a hill in San Francisco. Pulled my car over, stopped, and cut open this piece of mail. I couldn't believe it. It said that I was invited to go to Okinawa. In so many words, that's what it said. I wanted two things. I wanted that to be a mistake, and I wanted Okinawa to be a little town in South Texas. That's what I had hoped for. It was not. I later came to realize it affectionately is known as the Rock. I looked up, and in front of me was Alcatraz out in the bay of San Francisco. And I'll never forget that empty feeling of disillusionment that swept over me. 30 days later, and the night before I was to ship out to go overseas, I was in a Greyhound bus traveling from Pasadena, California, down to Camp Pendleton, where I was in a staging regiment to go overseas. I was lonely. It was raining. I had experienced my world caving in. I looked at 18 months on the Rock. I had in my lap a book, the book I now hold in my hand, written by a woman I had never met, but my brother had told me it would help at a time like this. So I flipped the light on over my head on that Greyhound bus, and God began to speak. The book is written by Elizabeth Elliot. It had just been released, entitled Through Gates of Splendor, the moving true story of five martyred missionaries who went down to reach a tribe of Indians in Ecuador called the Aucas. And it was there that Jim Elliot and Nate Saint, Pete Fleming and Ed McCulley and Rod Udarian lost their lives. I'll come back to that story later. But I couldn't put the book down. I read all 256 pages before the next day when we shipped out. And God began to get my attention. It was a wrenching experience. No one hearing my voice right now could have been more stubborn than I was. No one could possibly have it further on the back list in their mind than I did at that time in my life. Here I was, a green young Marine about to be pushed 8,000 miles away from home, not realizing that was God's way of showing me the world, which I would never otherwise have cared to see. I was a Christian, but I had no plans for God to interfere in my life. But the way he broke through in a most unexpected manner, as I would imagine he did in Isaiah's life, according to chapter 6 of his book, is the story of the rest of my life. Seems remarkable as I think back. Isaiah felt lonely. What God did in his life was not to push him as a member of the military forces of Judah overseas, he simply saw fit to snuff from his life a friend named Uzziah. Understand, we're traveling back 27 centuries. We're going to a land that most of us have never visited. We're going to Judah. At that time, in tough, tough shape, Judah was not interested in God. One historian tells us she was weak. Superstition, idolatry, customs from the East, immorality, ate like bone cancer on the structure of the nation. The women were coarse and sensual, drunken and shallow. And to the northeast, there was a sleeping giant that was now awakening called Assyria. The names of Tiglath-Pileser and Shalmaneser and Sargon and Sennacherib were the notorious enemies of Judah. And this giant was awakening, and she was sure to march across Judah, and the villages were soon to be plundered. Ultimately, Zion was to fall. A terrible time. I am confident that Isaiah, just like I, had determined his world would stay very comfortable. It would move in a course that he had planned, and here this 20-year-old prophet, knowing that he was to speak for God, would simply keep life simple. Not on a bus and not through a book, not because someone had tried to reach a tribe, but because of the death of a friend, God got Isaiah's attention. This young Israeli discovered that his friend had died. Uzziah's death was as untimely as Lincoln's in 1865. If ever they needed a king that walked with God, they needed him then, and he died. The Living Bible seems to capture the significance of that death by putting the first sentence closing at the words, well, let me read it from the Living. The year King Uzziah died, I saw the Lord, exclamation point. Links them together. I think that's the way it was. It was the year when the world seemed to come to a stop. It was a year when the cave fell in on him. Brings up the first of five principles I want to share with you from these verses. God uses circumstances to make us aware of his presence. For some of you, it has been the loss of a friend. For others, the loss of a mate, death or divorce. For others, it has been the loss of a job, or the news of a crippling illness that is creeping onto your life, or that of your loved one. For some, it's been the surprise of a move, and you're going to have to pull up roots and go somewhere else. And human as we are, our tendency is to fight back and to say, what right does he have to intervene and to invade my life? When I have it mapped out like I think it ought to be, and it's working so far. It's so smooth. It's so simple. Why all the rototilling of my life? Who is this distant deity? Is he peeved? Is he angry? Now, God uses circumstances to make us aware of his presence. If you ever have the chance to read A Severe Mercy, read it. Sheldon Van Auken loses his wife, Davy, and you'll be moved to tears when you get to the chapter called The Deathly Snows, as he takes a small box with her ashes and early one morning sprinkles them on the snow and says, go under the mercy. His life is changed. The death turns him around. You see, circumstances are designed to make us aware of God's presence. It took the sudden cutting of the umbilical cord in my life. For some, it takes the sudden loss of someone that's very, very important, but dangerously near the idol altar. For someone else, the death of a dream, or being unable to get that degree, or make that trip, or see that romance fulfilled into marriage. Whatever the circumstance, God is in it, and he is making his presence known. I'll never forget the moving experience in our church when we came to the end of the musical, Greater Is He, which says, "Surely the presence of the Lord is in this place. I can feel his mighty power and his grace. I can hear the rush of angel wings. I see glory on each face. Surely the presence of the Lord is in this place." That's the way it was that day. Isaiah was what we would say at church. He was in the temple. He was in worship, perhaps weeping in the grief of his friend Uzziah. In the year King Uzziah died, I saw the Lord. What did he see when he saw the Lord? The verse says, "I saw him pacing," no, "frowning," no, "anxious," puzzled, "disturbed," no, sitting, enthroned. When I see someone sitting enthroned, I see sovereign control. I saw him in control. And I saw him high. I saw him lifted up. Isaiah saw him up there. And the a train of his robe filled the temple. He was everywhere. Think of that. All over the place was the presence of the Lord. You see, the death of Uzziah had stopped Isaiah in his tracks. And God suddenly came to his attention and he saw the Lord lifted up high with perspective, sovereignly seated on the throne. You will never fully understand what we call the call of God until you see him high and lifted up, until you see him filling your circumstances, until you read him in all of the empty places. Then you'll say, "I understand." The New International Version calls these creatures that were flying about the Lord seraphs. A seraph, plural form in Hebrew, is seraphim. We'll call them seraphs. One man refers to them as flaming angels. Flaming angels stood above him, each having six wings. Now, we've never seen the seraphs. We have to imagine them. They're angelic creatures. With two of those wings, they covered their face. With two of their wings, they covered their feet and the lower torso. And with two of their wings, they flew about the throne. Imagine that. Talk about a moving sight. They fluttered all over the throne. They were all about the presence of God. And Isaiah saw them as they moved about. And lo and behold, they began to speak. They stood above him. They flew around him. Verse 3. One called to another. Merrill Unger suggests from their antiphonal chant, we may conceive them to have been ranged in opposite rows on each side of the throne. So one group on this side began to say, "Holy, holy, holy is the Lord God of hosts. The earth is full of his glory." And they answered back, "Holy, holy, holy, Lord God of hosts. The earth is full of his glory. Holy, holy, holy, holy, holy, holy." And let's do that right now. Are you ready for that? You look at me like you don't believe it. We're going to do it. You're going to be the seraphs. And half of you are going to say, "Holy, holy, holy," and then stop. The other half will answer, "Holy, holy, holy." Okay? Then we'll do it again. And you'll answer again. And each time we'll crescendo. All right? Are you ready? Here we go. Holy, holy, holy. Come now. Louder. Louder. Louder. Scream!
8: Holy, holy, holy, holy, holy.
2: Oh, can you imagine the angelic scene in the heavenlies as Isaiah saw the Lord high and lifted up, and these angels back and forth answering, "Holy, holy, holy, infinitely holy." Gleason Archer writes, "The foundations of the earthly temple trembled at the thunder of the angelic choir, and the sanctuary was filled with the incense smoke of adoring prayer." Oh, the place shook. The columns rumbled. The place was alive with sound. Second principle, God reveals his character to make us see our need. God reveals his character to make us see our need. That's the way it was. Isaiah stumbled into that temple to worship, and he saw the Lord high and lifted up. He remembered his dead friend, Uzziah. And that same year, visited by the Lord, Isaiah begins to hear, the Lord God is holy, infinitely holy. That's why the name is repeated three times. Infinitely holy, more holy than you can imagine, more holy than any man or woman on this earth. And that's why he responds with his need, I am ruined. He says in verse 5, woe is me. The Berkeley Bible says, alas for me, I feel beaten. The Living says, my doom is sealed. For I am a foul-mouthed sinner, a member of a sinful, foul-mouthed race. You feel like that? Sure you do. It's okay to say it. That's why you feel that God is distant from you. That's why you feel that missions is something for somebody way out there that has kind of a halo, kind of an aura. Hey, for whatever it's worth, I've never seen a missionary with a halo. I've never met one with an aura about them. I find human people there, broken people, at times confused, sometimes doubting, occasionally downright disobedient. I'd find some of them not knowing exactly what to do next. Some of them deeply disappointed in life. Some unhappy in their marriages. Some divorced. You think God can't handle that thing you're using to keep you from him?
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0: 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Well, K-Wave family, let me tell you something. The joy of the Lord is your strength. The peace of the Lord is your comfort. The strength of the Lord is your weapon. The word of the Lord is your blueprint. The song of the Lord is your battle cry. When we lean unto the Lord, when we receive our strength from who He is and who we are in Him, listen, there ain't nothing that's going to be able to stand against you. When you lean on His strength, you can move mountains. You can watch the Lord make a way for you. You can sit back and see the Lord go before you. God's strength is something that is available to all believers. His Holy Spirit living inside of us, residing inside of us, that is a weapon that the world can never give. On your worst days, it can be your best day because you know the confidence of what it means to have the Holy Spirit living inside of you. On the days where you can't understand, you can't see your way out, you can rest assured that God sees your beginning and the end every day. You don't have to worry because you know who your God is. On the days where you feel like you're in a pit or in a valley, you don't have to stay there because you know the hope that is found in Jesus. When depression and anxiety comes knocking at your door, you are able to stand strong because of what Jesus did on the cross. You see, if we try to do this thing called life in our own strength, it's not going to be too pretty. You may get a little bruised and banged up. But if you lean on God's strength, if you lean on His peace, if you lean on His truth, on His word, well, now we're talking. You are going to be a force to be reckoned with. Don't do this thing alone. Let the Lord be your strength. Coming up next, we've got Gracious Words with Cheryl Broderson. Keep it right here on K-Wave.
9: Hello, I'm Pastor Jesse from Presence OC in Costa Mesa, and this is the K-Wave Scripture of the Day. I got 1 Corinthians 10:13. It says this, that no temptation has overtaken you except what is common to mankind, and God is faithful. He will not let you be tempted beyond what you can bear, but when you are tempted, He will also provide a way out so that you can endure it. Now, this is one of those life-changing beliefs that when you grab a hold of it, you'll never be the same. This is what I like to say, there is always a solution. In fact, just go ahead and say it to yourself right now. And the power of this is that the truth is that no matter what is in front of you, whatever confronts you, whatever is trying to eat your lunch, you know that God is always going to provide a solution. And so I just want to read that over you guys one more time, that God has always provided a way out. And you will say this, there is always a solution. Thank you very much. This is I'm Pastor Jesse Skinner from Presence OC in Costa Mesa. 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You can find more information at presenceoc.org. 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

In today's message, we'll explore the incredible mercy of God. His mercy is constant, faithful, and never-ending, and it meets us right where we are.

0: titled Mercy Matters. So if you have your Bibles, turn to Psalm 136. If you don't have your Bibles, there is just one line that you need to know. And it is, for his mercy endures forever. Say it with me. For his mercy endures forever. So I will cue you when it's your turn. So you can do that. For his mercy endures forever. I know some of us are older. We have senior moments. I'm in that crowd. But you can do this line. Okay, verse 10. Here we go. To him who struck Egypt in their firstborn.
1: For his mercy endures forever.
0: And brought out Israel from among them. With a strong hand, with an outstretched arm.
1: For his mercy endures forever.
0: To him who divided the Red Sea in two.
1: For his mercy endures forever.
0: And made Israel pass through the midst of it.
1: For his mercy endures forever.
0: But overthrew Pharaoh and his army in the Red Sea.
1: For his mercy endures forever.
0: To him who led his people through the wilderness. To him who struck down great kings.
1: For his mercy endures forever.
0: And slew famous kings.
1: For his mercy endures forever.
0: Sihon, king of the Amorites.
1: For his mercy endures forever.
0: And Og, king of Bashan.
1: For his mercy endures forever.
0: And gave their land as a heritage.
1: For his mercy endures forever.
0: A heritage to Israel, his servant. Who remembered us in our lowly state.
1: For his mercy endures
0: forever. And rescued us from our enemies.
1: For his mercy endures forever.
0: Who gives food to all flesh.
1: For his mercy endures forever.
0: Oh, give thanks to the God of heaven, for his mercy endures forever. Thank you. Praise the Lord. Okay, so do you get the idea of where we're going to go? Do you get it? So, what endures forever? Whose mercy? And what endures? What in the world does that mean? It means it puts up, it keeps going. How long does this mercy last? Forever. Like, will it be there right now? Is it going to be there when we leave? Will it be there tonight? Tomorrow when you read those new bills? When you realize you don't have enough money to buy everyone a really nice present for Christmas, will it be there?
1: Yes.
0: His mercy endures forever. When the Bible talks about forever, you know what it's talking about? It's not just talking in the age to come. It's talking about no breaks, a constancy. Isn't that great? It's about a constancy. His mercy just keeps coming and keeps coming and keeps coming. I love that word endures, because it's just, it won't stop. It puts up. It's like the amazing force field, right, of mercy. So his mercy endures forever. I'm going to pray one more time just to kind of get our hearts ready for the message. Father, we thank you. We thank you for your mercy. We thank you that mercy is your idea. Mercy is your desire. Mercy is what you love. Thank you, Father, that you delight in mercy, that you're a God who wants and desires, craves mercy, takes pleasure in mercy. Father, again, we're here so thankful for Jesus who showed us who you really, really are and how you really, really felt. Jesus, who brought us back into reconciliation with you. Jesus, who knows you better than anyone else. Jesus, God incarnate. Jesus, the very Son of God. Jesus, who pleased you in every word, in deed, in action. Oh, Father, thank you. Thank you for Jesus. Work in us what you crave, what you desire. Father, let us be emissaries, ambassadors, and vessels, and houses of mercy. We ask this in Jesus' name. Amen. So, in our house this week, we meet Matthew. And Matthew was a tax collector, right? He's at the booth, and he's collecting taxes when suddenly Jesus walks by. You know, do you ever have that least likely to be saved list? I've had one of those lists. I have to say that. I have had a list of least likely to be saved. Madonna's at the top. I just want you to know. Not that I don't pray for her, but she's kind of, you know, really, Lord? But I pray for her. But, you know, I don't have a lot of faith, I have to admit. But, you know, I have my least likely to be saved. And I have to tell you, something's going wrong because a lot of those people on that list have gotten saved lately. People I know, friends of Brian's, that I just was like, Brian, why are you wasting your time? But they've gotten saved. The Lord working. But for the Pharisees and the Sadducees and the scribes, religious elite, tax collectors were the least likely to be saved. One, they worked for the Roman oppressors. They worked for those that Israel considered their enemy, those who were bossing them around, taking power from them, those who were resented by the Jewish community. And the tax collectors were renowned for their extortive practices. And so you might owe $10. It's like a crooked IRS agent, right? You already owe enough in taxes, but they come along and say, hey, for another $500, you know, I'll square you with Uncle Sam. And they won't visit you for 5 years. We're like, okay. But that's what Matthew was part of, a group of tax collectors. In fact, by the religious elite, the tax collectors were considered irredeemable and fully condemned. Talk about the least likely to be saved list. They were on the never will be saved list, already condemned. But Jesus sees Matthew in this booth, this tax collector, and Jesus is walking by and he locks eyes with him. And I think he did this, you follow me. And Matthew's like, okay, that's it. I'm doing it. And he just gets up and he leaves his booth. He leaves his profession. How irresponsible is that, right? And just goes and begins to follow Jesus. I was doing a podcast yesterday on this woman named Mary Aldersey, who went as a missionary to China from England. It's a long story about how she got there and what she did. You'll have to listen to the podcast. I don't know when it's going to be out, but you have to just keep listening to Women Worth Knowing because you never know. But what happened is this wrinkled old lady in her 80s, Chinese woman bent over, comes to her and she said, I want to hear about Jesus. I hear you know Jesus. Tell me about Jesus. So Mary Aldersey begins to share with her about Jesus. And this woman said, that's what I want. That's what I want. She said, I'm very, very wealthy. And these Buddhist priests, all they've wanted to do is take, take, take, take. And now I'm a Jesus follower. And she said, they just want my money. And she goes, watch what I do with my money. She went down to the Yang River and she piled up all her money and she set it on fire. And she said, this does not matter anymore. Just Jesus. Just Jesus. Talk about follow me, right? Follow me. Like, I'm done. I'm done with the tax collecting. I'm done with my old lifestyle. I am done. What is it? Put a fork in it. I am done. You never know with me because I always get the utensils mixed up. Brian said, I mix my metaphors worse than anybody else he knows. You know, I had, I said, you know, it's like taking, what did I say? I don't know. I can't remember what I said. Never mind. Because, oh, I know. I said, you know, they just don't have their eggs all in a row. Or all their ducks in a basket. He's like, no, no, no, no. And I'm like, yes, I am telling you the truth, Brian. I know. And he goes, no, it's your metaphor. Your principle is right. Your metaphor is so off. And in fact, he said, I'm going to start writing these down every time you do it. And I said, it's like a bowl in a tea shop one time too. And he's like, no, it's a China shop. It's an invitation by Jesus to Matthew to walk in his company. Follow me. Hang out with me. Be around me. It's an invitation to a whole new community. No longer the community of tax collectors and sinners, but the community of the redeemed, the community of the followers of Jesus. It is an offer of a whole new identity. No longer known as Matthew the tax collector, but Matthew the disciple of Jesus, Matthew the gospel writer. It is the opportunity to be discipled by Jesus, to learn about God from Jesus, who knows God better than anyone else, to learn the ways of God. It's an invitation to serve others. Matthew is so moved by this offer that he begins to follow immediately. And then he throws a huge banquet, a huge party. I call this a Matthew party, right? You just open the doors, you open the windows, you just fling them open and you say, anyone who wants to come and meet Jesus, come. He's just changed my life and I want you to meet Jesus. When I was a young girl, my dad got an invitation by some guy up in Hollywood that he knew because he sang named Pat Boone to go up there because Pat Boone had gotten saved and had all these friends that he just wanted them to know Jesus. So my dad went up there and he just shared Jesus with all these people. My mom wouldn't go because there were going to be beautiful women and she was going to be too intimidated. So she stayed home and prayed. And she got home and said, Chuck, who is there? Who is there? He goes, I don't know. People. And she's like, but who, Chuck? Because my dad never watched television. And he goes, you know, a Bob Goulash. She's like, Robert Goulet? He's like, yeah. And he had a wife named Carol. Carol Lawrence? Yeah. I wonder why she had a last name that was different than her husband. And it went on and on and on. And they were there just to ask questions. They were there just to say what, you know, they didn't agree with, what they had, you know, the false ideas that they heard about the Bible or about God. And my dad just went just to say, okay, this is what the Bible says. Then they invited him up the next week and the next week and the next week until Pat Boone took over the study. But it's a Matthew party. It's not the regular people that, you know, the righteous that are there. It's the ones who need Jesus. They need an introduction to Jesus. They need to just see Jesus. They need to just hear Jesus. They need to watch Jesus. They need to know what is Jesus' reaction to this? If I'm critical, will Jesus condemn me? If I disagree, will Jesus condemn me? Will I be kicked out of this Matthew party? And instead, they find this wise, wise sage or prophet, this man who looks like them, has hands, his feet, who is willing to dialogue, willing to talk, willing to answer questions, willing to engage with them, willing to take their criticisms, to identify their fears. They can voice their objections. They can ask their questions. They can honestly disclose the impediments that they've had toward walking with God. Here's all the things. You know, I can't keep the law. How can I ever be saved? I live with a woman in adultery. How can I ever, ever be right with God? And Jesus has the answers for everyone. It's a Matthew party. At this party, there are quite a few tax collectors and sinners. And we're told in Matthew 9 that they have been following Jesus at a distance, kind of watching him. Don't you think they're hoping? And I think Matthew's having this party because he's saying, if Jesus can save me, a tax collector, he can save anyone. Paul would say the same thing in 1 Timothy chapter 1. He said, I think God put me first and forward, kind of at the front of the line, showcased me so that others would know If God can save someone who once persecuted the church and sent Christians to jail, caused havoc, if God can save someone like Paul, then most certainly he can save me. If God wants somebody like Paul, if Jesus called somebody like Paul, washed away Paul's sins and put him in the ministry, then certainly Jesus will forgive my sins and has a plan, a good plan for me. So this is a Matthew party. I want you to meet the Jesus that turned my life in a whole different direction. I want you to meet the Jesus that so loved me. I want you to meet the Jesus that forgave me every sin I ever committed. I want you to meet the Jesus who gave me a new identity. I want you to meet the Jesus who made me right with God. I remember Brian, after he got saved, he had another friend, Mark, and they decided to start praying for all of their friends who were unsaved still. So it was Mark and Brian, and then another Mark joined, and they began to pray and pray and pray. And they would all concentrate on one person. They were all new believers, so they didn't really know how this was done. They really didn't even know how to pray. In fact, I remember, you know, he told me their prayers were kind of like, "Hey, God, so good to talk to you. Thanks that we get to do this because of Jesus. Will you save Tony? You know, and we just really want to see Tony come and know all of this." The next week, Tony gets saved. And Tony comes, he says, "Lord, you know, I got this girlfriend I'm living with, Tammy. She needs to be saved because, you know, she just doesn't get it." And so Tammy gets saved. Then they start, Tony was in a band, so they start praying for the other members of the band and they get saved. So Brian had this open invitation to his apartment that anyone could come. And I remember I was taken by somebody else to this apartment. I'll tell you the reason I was taken. There was a Bible study I went to, and the Bible study leader said to me, "There's this guy named Brian, and he has a crush on you, and everybody else who has a crush on you, I say no, but I think this is the guy you're supposed to marry." And I'm like, "I don't even know who this is. I don't even remember. You talked to him. I said, I don't remember talking to him. I don't remember this." He goes, "Okay, we'll go to his house, because he has this open time at his house for all his old friends and everything. I want you to see what goes on." So he takes me in, and I have to tell you, I was scared to death at Brian's house. And I'll tell you why. A guy walked in with safety pins all around his ear, dressed all in white leather with red boots. Tony and Tammy came, and it was really hard to tell Tony from Tammy and Tammy from Tony, except for Tammy was shorter. They both had these bouffant hairstyles, like bouffant, long bouffant. I mentioned bouffant, right? And they were both dressed in skin-tight leotards. And it's like, okay, where am I? And what planet is this? You know, I went to UCI. You know, I had a different crowd. I went to the college. Red boots. Tony and Tammy came. And it was really hard to tell Tony from Tammy and Tammy from Tony, except for Tammy was shorter. They both had these bouffant hairstyles, like bouffant, long bouffant. I mentioned bouffant, right? And they were both dressed in skin-tight leotards. And it's like, okay, where am I? And what planet is this? You know, I went to UCI. You know, I had a different crowd. I went to the college and career group. I

0: in this whole new, I was at a Matthew party. And then Brian's like, hey, I'm gonna play some songs for you. And so then those who were saved begin to sing. And, you know, I ended up leaving because Brian didn't want me there because he felt like this Bible study leader was forcing something that should just be God. So then I felt rejected and like, I don't think he's the one for me, but you know he was. But I still remember that Matthew party. There is nothing like a Matthew party. Brian was invited out to Corona a couple years ago because a woman who was a professor had gotten saved. And she invited all the other professors at the college, anyone who wanted to come, to freely ask questions from somebody who was on pastor's perspective, that they could say their objections, they could say their criticisms, they could talk about the things that bothered them that they had seen in the church or by church leaders. It was an open forum. Brian wasn't there to say, how dare you ask that question? You sinner, you'll probably all go to hell. No, he was there just to answer. It was a Matthew party. And Matthew parties are a time to be absolutely 100% honest. It's a time to meet with tax collectors and sinners and show them the hope, the love, the difference that Jesus makes. Now, there are quite a few tax collectors and sinners, and they're not ready to commit. And I think that they're not sure that they're redeemable. I remember sharing the Lord with one young woman, and she said, if you knew who I was and what I've done, you wouldn't be telling me this. You wouldn't want me here. You wouldn't even want me in your car. And I said, really? I think I would. And I told her a story that we'll get into later, Jesus in the House from Luke chapter 7, about the woman who was a sinner, and how Jesus said, the one who is forgiven much loves much. And I said, because you're aware of all your sin, you actually have a greater opportunity to understand the forgiveness and the transforming power of Jesus and the love. I said, you know, I got saved it too. There's only so much sin you can do. But you know the transforming power. You know how much was wiped out by Jesus. You have so much potential to love Jesus. But Jesus is the person of honor at Matthew's banquet. The house is packed out. Do you realize that Jesus did not refuse the invitation to meet with sinners and tax collectors? Every house that we will be looking at, Jesus never refused an invitation to a house. Never. In fact, we're told in Revelation 3:16, behold, I stand at the door and knock. And if anyone opens the door, I will come in and I will sup with him. Jesus said, if anyone comes to me, I will in no way cast him out. Jesus does not reject. Jesus does not cancel. Hallelujah. You know, sometimes we go through our day going, he loves me, he loves me not. He loves me, he loves me not. He loves me, he loves me not. Let me say, he loves me, he loves me, he loves me, he loves me, he loves me, he loves me, he loves me. He will not cancel you out. He will not reject you. He might chasten you. He might give you a little swat, as my father used to do to me for washing the dog in the rain. I don't get that one still. All of a sudden the swat came and I didn't know it was coming. He also did that when I painted the window. I don't know why. He will in no way cancel. He will in no way say, I don't want you after all. It was a mistake to invite you in. He doesn't say, oh, it was a mistake to come into this house. I'm leaving. No, he sits down. He says, I'm here. I'm taking over. And I'm going to make my presence known. Jesus was the person of honor in that house.
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1: 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Well, K-Wave family, it's been so fun hanging out with you. I love spending my Sundays with you. Before I turn the mic over to the one and the only Miss Katie, let me pray for you. God, I thank you for our K-Way family. Lord, I thank you for the community that we've built here through these airwaves. God, I pray that whatever we may find ourselves doing, whether someone's cleaning up dishes from dinner, putting the kiddos to bed, or getting ready to go on a sunset walk, I pray, God, that your presence, would be their banner. God, I pray that your presence would encounter us in fresh new ways this week, Lord, that we would see the goodness of the Lord in the land of the living. God, I pray that you would strengthen our hearts. I pray you would strengthen our hearts as we stand firm in believing for your promises to come to pass. God, I pray for those who are waiting for their breakthrough, who are believing for their miracle. God, I pray for those who may be dealing with loneliness, anxiety, depression. God, I pray right now that your presence would be their comfort. God, I pray as they lay their head on the pillow tonight, Lord, that they would remember that they are chosen, they are loved, they are seen, they are valued, and that the King of Kings and the Lord of Lords knows them by name. God, I thank you for a love like yours. There is no one like you, Lord. There is no one like you, Lord. God, would you help us to live our faith out loud this week, that we would be the hands and feet of Jesus in our workplaces, that we would be the representation of the gospel within our families and our friendships, and that we would be intentional to point people to the cross this week. Lord, we love you. We give you all the praise and glory, and thank you for this K-Way family. Coming up next, we've got the word for today, the Sunday night edition with Mr. Chuck Smith. Don't you go anywhere. 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
3: If you just read some of these Gnostic Gospels, you will immediately sense these are not the same as Scripture. There's not the consistent message. There's not the emphasis on, you know, even the things that Jesus said and taught. They're the most bizarre things. At the end of the Gospel of Thomas, Jesus tells the disciples that he's going to change Mary to be a man so that she can inherit glory like them. The weirdest stuff is in these books. Also, something that was pointed out to me recently, I think I was listening to Wesley Huff.
4: Yes, I was just going to mention him.
3: Yeah, he talks about how actually when you look at the names in the Gospel of Thomas, Thomas or Mary, these things, the interesting thing is the only ones that have Jewish names from the first century are Jesus, Thomas, and Mary. 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And so even that immediately is proof these are not first century documents what we have in the New Testament.
4: They exclude themselves.
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1: 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You're home for worship and the word on the weekends. Kate sitting in for Rory tonight. Man, this is going to be a real treat for me because I haven't done the shift in almost like 3 years, maybe over. And oh my gosh, special people tuning in right now. There's some folks I know for a fact. I was here earlier this morning. I do the early shift, the worship and the word in the mornings, like 5 a.m. to 8. So we play all that wonderful worship. It's so wonderful. But a lot of you don't get up at that time. But I'm going to suggest that you set your alarms a little bit earlier. It's such a blessing. I call worship is a weapon. It is warfare. If you're sad, depressed, anxious, man, you just put on that worship and those lies just break right off of you. We've got quite an evening planned for you. Sheridan McDaniel, we've got Dave Roth. Those shows are all coming up. The next one I'm about to announce is about the Holy Spirit. We're going to talk about the Holy Spirit. But I also wanted to let you know that the studio lines are open. If you hear Kate, man, I don't know why. I just love talking with you. I love praying for you. I love hearing your praise reports. Just, you know, how do you feel about the World Cup? Spain won. Anyway, just call 714-828-1079. And that's 714-828-1079. Okay, so who is the Holy Spirit, the person of the Holy Spirit? John 14:26 says, but the Helper, the Holy Spirit, whom the Father will send in my name, he will teach you all things and bring to your remembrance all that I've said to you. We're going to learn so much more coming up next with Char Brodersen, As It Is in Heaven. Keep it right here.
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9: A self-absorbed disciple, one who is not living in the self-giving way in fellowship with other disciples of Jesus, is living a lie. You are living contrary to, you know, your makeup, the fabric of your person. You are living in direct conflict and contrast to the God of self-giving love.
8: You're listening to As It Is in Heaven, the Bible teaching ministry of Char Brodersen, the lead pastor of Calvary Chapel, Costa Mesa. Today, Pastor Char is presenting the second half of his teaching on the story of God, the Holy Spirit. If you have your Bible close by, you'll want to have it open to 1 John chapter 4, verses 7 to 21. Have you ever felt like you were out of touch with other believers? Like church is really kind of a tough pill to swallow, but you still want to follow Jesus? We're going to hear more about the person and work of the Holy Spirit. The Spirit is who empowers, guides, and models community and fellowship in the body of Christ. Now here's Pastor Char.
9: When we look at the work that the Spirit does in the life of the believer, right? I mean, we could talk about regeneration, which is new birth, the life, newness of life from God that works in us. We could talk about sanctification and the transformative process that the Spirit leads us in, producing the life of Jesus. Ultimately, this work is so that we might be in communion or fellowship with the one true God, the one that we have been created by, the one that we have been created for, so that we might have deep, lasting life in fellowship with God and with one another. That's what we have been created for, and this is, in fact, the work that the Spirit does in human beings. So I want to talk about fellowship and communion through the Spirit into the inner life of the Godhead. Quite a title, right? For a moment, we just need to return to John's gospel to just have a little refresher on his message there. John writes his gospel that we may believe that Jesus is the Christ, the Son of God, and that by believing we may have life in his name. And John is constantly bringing the reader back to this offer that through Jesus, we can experience eternal life through deep fellowship with God. Now, when we come to John 17, this is the prayer of Jesus to the Father before he goes to the cross, before he finishes the work that he has been sent and that he has come to do. Jesus prays this incredible prayer, and in it, he asks that the work that he has come to accomplish, to bring humanity back into the love and purposes of God, to come to full fruition, that each one of God's people, that every disciple of Jesus might enter into a life lived in the inner life of God. Listen to what Jesus prays. He says that all of them may be one. Father, just as you are in me and I am in you, may they also be in us so that the world might believe that you have sent me. This prayer that Jesus prays is that we would enter and abide in the deep inner life of the Father and the Son, that we would experience that same oneness that God has in himself. And of course, this takes us back. Well, what's that oneness that we're talking about? This takes us back to the beginning of John's gospel, where he writes, in the beginning was the Word, and the Word was with, facing, or toward God, and the Word was God. He was with God in the beginning. And we see how John isn't just telling us that, you know, God, you know, and the Word, who is also God and with God, are just chilling, right? But he's telling us something about the deep oneness, unity, and intimacy that exist within God. John goes on to say this in verse 18, the one and only Son who is himself God and is in closest relationship with the Father has made him known. So what does this mean? In closest relationship with the Father. Now, older translations describe this relationship, this closeness between Father and Son, as being in the bosom of or leaning on the chest of the Father. So just get that picture in your mind of how close Father and Son are, that the Son is described as leaning on the chest, the very heart of the Father, that's where he is. That is his eternal place with the Father in close, intimate relationship and oneness with him. That's what John is describing for us. this unity, oneness in love that exists between God and his Son, the Word. And now as we go on in John's gospel, Jesus will describe how the Father loves to glorify the Son, has given all things over to him, and how the Son loves to glorify the Father, and then how the Spirit will come and he will also glorify the Son. And you just see this like beautiful dynamic of Father, Son, and Spirit, just like love and deference and glory and honor to one another. That this is the kind of life, dynamic life, that exists in the Godhead. That Father, Son, and Spirit live in a deep oneness, an eternal dynamic of honor, glory, and love with one another. Now, Jürgen Moltmann, in his book, God, I love the way that he describes what's John is writing about here. He says, the divine unity, the Godhead, is not a closed unity, but a wide, open, inviting, and integrating unity. The mutual love of the divine persons overflows so as to include creatures within it. Something that occurs when the Son of God takes human beings into his own intimate relationship with his God and Father. You ever think about how creation is the overflow of the life and love that God has within himself? It just spills over. And Jürgen Moltmann writes, it does so in order to include us in the life of God. That this is God's desire for his creation, to bring us into deep intimacy and oneness in his life. And from the outset of this gospel, John has made it clear that Jesus, the eternal Son, who has existed in the loving presence of the Father from all eternity past, has come into the world to do exactly this. To reveal the Father, to make open the way, that the divine unity is opened by the Son to include us, to bring us in. And of course, this will happen when Jesus is hoisted up on the cross for all the world to see. This is how much God loves the world. That God will come and he will pay the debt of human sin, that he will take all evil and darkness upon himself there on that bloody tree, and by his own flesh he will open the way to bring us into the inner life of God. Now, John, unique to the other gospel writers, tells us something very interesting of what happens there in the final moments on the cross, that Jesus's dying breath, he says, then he released the Spirit. And I could be, you know, cutting hairs here, but the other gospel writers say he released his Spirit. John alone writes that Jesus releases the Spirit. And then the next time that we see Jesus, the resurrected Lord, with his disciples, he breathes on them and he says, receive the Holy Spirit. It's there on the cross that Jesus releases the Holy Spirit so that he might come upon us. And coming upon us, he is the one that draws us into the inner life of God. This is, in fact, the work that the Spirit will do. Jesus tells us this in John 14. The Spirit, who he calls the helper, the advocate, the one who will lead us into all truth, who will teach us, who will take what is Jesus's and make it known to us, will also bring the Father and the Son to us and bring us to the Father and the Son. Listen to what he says, John 14. He says, if you love me, keep my commands, and I will ask the Father, and he will give you another advocate to help you and be with you forever, the Spirit of truth.
10: The world cannot accept him because it neither sees him or knows him, but you know him, for he lives with you and will be in you. I will not leave you orphans. I will come to you, Jesus says. Before long, the world will not see me anymore, but you will see me. Because I live, you also will live. And on that day, you will realize that I am in my Father, and you are in me, and I am in you. Whoever has my commands and keeps them is the one who loves me. And the one who loves me will be loved by my Father, and I too will love them and show myself to them. And then Judas, not Judas Iscariot, said, "But Lord, why do you intend to show yourself to us and not to the world?" And here it is. Jesus replies, "Anyone who loves me will be obeying my teaching. My Father will love them, and we will come to them and make our home with them." Hear what John is describing to us. The Spirit, the Advocate, the Helper, he is the one that will lead us into the inner life of God. He is the one that will bring Father and Son to make their home in us, and yes, our home with them. It is the Holy Spirit who accomplishes communion, fellowship, unity with God. And of course, that is the aim of this gospel, that you might have life in the name of Jesus. Jesus writes, "Oh, and this is eternal life, that they might know you, the only true God, and Jesus Christ, whom you have sent." Church, it is the Spirit of God that does this, that drives us into the inner life of God.
8: 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Now here again is Pastor Char with more of his message, the story of God, the Holy Spirit.
10: Now, it's not just John that says this. We could then turn to Paul. And we could hear him say, and I quoted this earlier, he talks about how the love of God has been poured into our hearts. Now, any King James people out there still? Anybody? I love the King James because it talks about how he has shed abroad the love of God in our hearts. And I remember like the first time reading that, just being like, I just picture like buckets of just like, you know, like you're going to paint walls, you know, on some playground, like just bucket of paint, you know, like, right? Like, this is what the Holy Spirit is doing with the love of God in us. He's just dumping it out, making it known. And as he does this, we have this instinctual cry, "Abba, you're Father, you're for me, you're my protector, you're my lover, my creator, my friend," that he does this within us. He draws us into the Father and into the Son. Or like Paul says in Galatians, because we are sons, and he's talking about this right as firstborn sons and daughters through Jesus Christ, God sent the Spirit of his Son into our hearts. The Spirit who calls out, "Abba, Father." It is the Spirit of God who makes real, who makes alive and known the love of God to us. And he does this by bringing us into that deep inner life of the triune God. This is where the disciple of Jesus is to dwell, confident that we are beloved children of the Father, that we are rescued and redeemed by a sheer act of grace through the Son. And now with this secure position in place in the inner life of God by the presence of the Spirit, to live outward facing toward the world. This is what God intends for us. Fellowship with the Father, with the Son, with the Spirit, and fellowship with one another. Now, let's talk about that. Fellowship with one another by the Holy Spirit. Communion or fellowship, you know, this is like a word that Christians just throw out. Oh, yeah, we had fellowship. Huh? Yeah. Communion, you know, it's like the Christian cliche. Nobody has any idea what we're talking about. We just say it because it sounds right, right? So communion or fellowship, now that we know what we're talking about there, right? Life in the Godhead, the inner life of God. That's what we're talking about living out. This is something that flows from the life of the follower of Jesus. Because we have been loved with such an incredible love, because we have been brought into the inner life of God, to the family of God, because our sins are forgiven us for Jesus' sake, this experience propels the follower of Jesus into loving communion and fellowship, not just with God, but with other believers. This is why John writes, "Beloved, let us love one another, for love is of God. And everyone who loves is born of God and knows God." This is the number one evidence of our lives, that we are in the inner life of God, that we love one another, that we have communion and fellowship with one another. Eberhard Arnold said this. He says, "Life in community is no less than a necessity for us. It is an inescapable must that determines everything we do and think. Yet it is not our good intentions or efforts that have been decisive in our choosing this way of life. Rather, we have been overwhelmed by a certainty that has its origin and power in the source of everything that exists. We acknowledge God as the source. We must live in community, because all life created by God exists in a communal order and works toward community." You hear what he's saying? This is part of our makeup as image bearers of God. This is part of the way that God has created the world to work, how it works rightly, orderly, how we experience what the scripture calls shalom, when everything goes the way that it's supposed to go. So as disciples of Jesus, this practice of deep connection with other people, especially other followers of Jesus, flows from our lives. So whether it's in a momentary conversation or spending long hours together, right, our lives are expressed in self-giving love to one another, at your service, care for one another. Because for the follower of Jesus, community and fellowship is not just a practice, a habit, or discipline. It is the way of love. It is the way the kingdom of God works, right? And the kingdom of God is not just our destiny, it's our identity. We are citizens of that kingdom, members of the household of God. This is just part of our makeup. You guys following me? It's fascinating to note in the epistles how the writers continually apply walking in the Spirit, submitting to the Spirit, to deal with our own selfishness, to deal with the brokenness that exists in human relations and dynamics, to address disunity of these communities, because it is the Spirit that pushes us towards one another in humility and in self-giving love. Think even just about Paul's words to husbands and wives in Ephesians. Before being told how to treat one another, they're exhorted to submit to one another, but that only follows after Paul has first said, "Be filled with the Holy Spirit." Why? Because this is the work the Spirit does. He brings unity, fellowship, communion, oneness through love. As I was studying this passage this week, you know, and this is like every week for me, I am talking to everybody. So our staff were talking about our passage, and I'm pulling from people in conversations, and I love it. Like, we are just geeking out about the Bible together and about Jesus, about how God works, and then I'm trying to capture all that and share it with you. And so Richard and I were talking about this passage, and I shared my notes, and he sent me back just, "Man, look at this from the NLT, just about what the Spirit does." And so I want to read it to you. Romans 8:1-6. It's so beautiful. It says, "So now there is no condemnation for those who belong to Christ Jesus. And because you belong to him, the power of the life-giving Spirit has freed you from the power of sin that leads to death. The law of Moses was unable to save us because of the weakness of our sinful nature. So God did what the law couldn't do. He sent his own son in a body like the bodies we sinners have. And in that body, God declared an end to sin's control over us by giving his son as a sacrifice for our sins. He did this so that the just requirement of the law would be fully satisfied for us who no longer follow our sinful nature, but instead follow the Spirit. Those who are dominated by the sinful nature think about sinful things, selfish things. But those who are controlled by the Holy Spirit think about things that please the Spirit. So, letting your sinful nature control your mind, it leads to death, decay, brokenness. But letting the Spirit control your mind leads to life and it leads to peace. Beautiful. Can you hear the testimony of Scripture? To give yourself away to others in loving acts of service is the life that the Spirit works in us. And it is life and it is peace. Because this is how God, our Creator himself, lives. It's the very life and love of God, how God exists in himself, working through us. Now, because of that, a self-absorbed disciple, one who is not living in the self-giving way in fellowship with other disciples of Jesus, is living a lie. You are living contrary to your makeup, the fabric of your person. You are living in direct conflict and contrast to the God of self-giving love, the God whose image you bear. No wonder there's chaos, brokenness. No wonder there's emptiness. There's no fulfillment in this way of living. When we live this way, we're denying and resisting the very work that the Spirit does in us, which is to bring unity, oneness, and fellowship through self-giving love, just as God lives within himself. Guys, I guess what I'm trying to say is selfishness is not just a sin. It is that. It's actually inhumane. It is the opposite of bearing the image of God that we have been created in. So when we talk about loving, serving one another, sacrificing for one another, if we talk about the opportunities here in our community to do that, we aren't just saying that it's kind, it's helpful, you feel a little bit better about yourself, you know? Like, we're not just saying that this is a good idea. What Scripture is saying is that this is necessary to assimilating our life in God. And then oftentimes the reason that we are in a stagnant state, we've plateaued or whatever thing that we are experiencing, is because there's no outflow from our life. We're not actually living in the way of Jesus. You know, that's what fellowship actually is. If you look at Acts 2, 42 through 47, fellowship is simply that everybody there was living out the way of Jesus, which is the law of love, bearing one another's burdens. That was the way of Jesus, and that's what the early church did together. And when you are not doing that, you are not experiencing the life of Jesus. You're not experiencing the life of God at work in you. As we serve others in love and experience fellowship with them, our capacity to understand and experience the love that God has for us, in fact, all the things that God has for us, it grows. It expands. And as John says, the love of God is made perfect or complete in us.
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1: Sharing life, delivering truth, giving hope, and your home for worship and the word on the weekends. You've got K-Wave 107.9, Kate in for Rory. And on the phone line, I've got Linda Radich, and she is from Army of Love Ministry. How you doing, hon?
2: Oh, I am so blessed to hear your voice and get to talk to my friend.
1: Well, you were on my show, He Speaks with Kate. The Lord gave me this about a few decades ago. A show particularly having guests on talking about how God speaks to you. Obviously, the Word of God through worship, through the Spirit. And you were my host, and you were on my show, and it aired this weekend on 11:10. And we both missed it, but I say to myself, you know something? It's coming up on podcast on Tuesday, and I wanted you to kind of just talk to the listeners about who would benefit from listening to your story?
2: Well, hopefully everyone, because you know what? It's a Jesus story of redemption, of forgiveness, of coming from the lowest to know the King of Kings, to have hope in our lives when I didn't think there was hope to be found. And that is something that's universal. Of the 34 countries I've got to visit since I got saved at 35, that's the universal story we all share, is His loving kindness, His goodness, His redemption. So, Kate, I think it's pretty universal because it's just that from the most broken, desperate places come the most beautiful things because of what Jesus Christ has done for us.
1: Right. Well, you go to some, you know, we were prayed up and then we just let her rip. You know, and that's what the show is about just a conversation about what God has done in your life. And I just kind of wanted to touch on the fact that you literally had a spirit of death over yourself and your family. And I just want listeners, anything to do with any kind of abuse in childhood and wrong choices and hurt and just the lowest of the low. If you're in that position or you know someone, maybe it's your adult child, and I want to tell you something. 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And Linda, I just want to thank you for just glorifying our Father in Heaven and what you do now for Army of Love, just discipling and ministering and training other churches and ministries, not only in the U.S., but East Africa. God bless you, Linda. Love you, and we're going to have you on the show again, okay?
2: 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I love you too, Kate. 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
8: 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Pastor Sheridan McDaniel has over 30 years of ministry experience. Pastor Sheridan is a gifted and practical teacher of the Word of God, known for his ability to make deep biblical truth accessible and applicable to everyday life. He serves as the senior pastor of A Place for Worship Church in Anaheim and St. Mark Baptist Church in Long Beach, California. His ministry reaches beyond the church walls. At the heart of his calling is a desire to help people experience God's presence and power in real, life-changing ways, to not just worship on Sunday, but live out our worship throughout the week. Today's message is titled, Don't Lose Heart. When life feels heavy and the wait feels long, it's easy to grow weary. But God's promises still stand, even when your strength doesn't. In this episode, Pastor McDaniel brings a timely word for those who feel tired, discouraged, or on the verge of giving up. You're not alone, and you're not finished. Let's listen in.
9: As we focus on don't lose heart, I want to look at scriptures in 2 Corinthians chapter 4, verse 1 through 2, verse 7 through 10, verse 13, and verse 16 through 18. I want to begin by just letting us know the end game of the enemy is to use whatever he can to cause you and I to lose heart. The heart is the seat of our emotions and desires. It drives our will towards action. It's a spiritual organ that drives our behavior, the heart. To lose heart is to quit. It is to stop. It is to give up emotionally. And when we give up emotionally, we are done. What the enemy cannot have, what he cannot take in his possession, what he cannot control, then he sets out to destroy. Here in his second letter to those in Corinth, Paul dedicates a chapter on what God has done and what we need to do to not lose heart, to not quit, to not stop, to not give up emotionally. In verse number one, Paul uses the mercy of God to encourage us and to strengthen us to not lose heart. With the ministry God gives us to do, he also gives us mercy. Mercy is there to grab and hold me if I fail, if I fall, if I disobey. Mercy holds me as I fight to turn away from secret and shameful ways. Quitting and giving up always enters the mind when you are struggling and falling apart. You begin to think, I can't keep doing this and serve God. I can't keep slipping and serve God. I cannot keep messing up and serve God. And the temptation in our mind is to quit. But mercy says no. Mercy will not let me quit. It will not let me stop or give up. Mercy will keep my heart from failing. I love it in Lamentations chapter 3, verse 22 and 23, where Solomon writes, it is of the Lord's mercies that we are not consumed, for his compassion fails not. Great is the Lord's faithfulness. His mercy is experienced when you and I decide, Lord, I love you so much more than what I'm struggling with. In verse 2, because of his mercy, I turn away from sin instead of trying to change the word to fit my lifestyle. And then Paul says in verse number 7, he uses the presence of the Lord, the presence of Jesus, for you and I not to lose heart. Not only his mercy, but Paul says the presence and the power of Jesus is a treasure inside our earthen vessels. The word treasure is thesaurus, and it means a wealth or a much wealth that has been deposited in me. There is so much of God in you to keep going, to not quit. Paul says that we're troubled on every side, yet not distressed, meaning we're not defeated or crushed, perplexed, but not in despair. Perplexed meaning I don't know what to do at times, but I will not give up. We're persecuted, but not forsaken, meaning that we're hunted down, but we are never alone. And cast down, but not destroyed. That speaks of being hurt sometimes, but we keep going. The treasure in you, the treasure in me, it will not keep us from being afflicted. It will keep us from being crushed. The power is not for the affliction. The power he puts you and I is for the crushing. Because yes, we are going to go through, but our response is what God gives us the power to be able to rise up, to be able to go forward, to be able, as Paul writes, to be perplexed, but I'm not going to drown in despair. I will be persecuted, but I'm not going to be forsaken by my Lord. I will be struck down at times, but the power on the inside of me will keep me from being completely and utterly destroyed. And the only way to see his power is that you and I have to stay the course. We cannot quit. We cannot walk away. We cannot give in. That's not going to be our testimony. Our testimony will be one of being hit hard, but yet we consistently bounce back. There's nothing that can happen to you or to me that we don't have the power to overcome. Suffering is a part of our life. It's something that you and I will go through, but yet the power to overcome is also a part of my life and what you and I will experience. The treasure, it is in you. The treasure, it is in me. And that treasure is released when you and I walk in worship, when we walk in prayer, when we walk in obedience. The treasure that the Lord put on the inside of us will be released. Paul says in verse 13, the way we don't lose heart is by speaking what we believe. So first, his mercy is there. In verse 7, his presence and power is there to keep you and I from giving up and from losing heart. And then now he says, by speaking what we believe, that will keep us going forward. It's not enough just to say, I believe. If we believe, we must speak what we believe. When I speak what I believe, that gives me the strength to carry it out. Speaking what you believe is talking to yourself. What you speak out loud often becomes cemented in your mind. And that is a habit that you and I must get into. That is speaking what I believe, talking to myself when no one is around. Sometimes you just have to stand in that mirror and you tell yourself, you go, boy, you go, girl, you rise up, you keep moving forward, you walk in his word and walk in his will today. You speak to yourself. Sometimes the greatest word you will ever hear will not come from someone else speaking to you, but it will come from that word that you speak to yourself. And then in verse 16 and 18, Paul uses the renewing that God does in us daily to not lose heart. And so his mercy is there for me and for you to not lose heart. His power and his presence is there for us to not lose heart. And here he's telling us the renewing that God does on the inside of us daily will keep us from losing heart. Outwardly, things are going down, but Paul says, inwardly, things are being renewed.
8: 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Sometimes the greatest battles happen in silence, when no one sees the tears, the prayers, or the questions behind the smile. But hear this, God sees you, and he's strengthening you, even in the waiting. You may feel weary, but you are not without hope. Don't lose heart. What God started, he's still working out. Let's go back to today's message with Pastor Sheridan McDaniel.
9: To experience the renewing, you have to focus on the things that are not seen. The things that are seen are temporary, yet the things that are not seen are eternal. The things that I cannot grab with my eye, that I cannot focus on a daily basis. Those things are what is eternal. What will last? What will be there for me? What will come to pass? That's what you and I must focus on. Not that which is fleeting and not that which is temporary, but we must focus on that which I cannot see. And that which I cannot see is what I have to strongly believe, what I have to strongly hold on to, what I have to strongly focus on. And that focus comes from being a person that knows what's on the outside is not as important as what is on the inside. I must focus on that which I cannot see. I don't see physically joy, but I focus on it because I know it is there waiting for me. I don't physically see grace, but I focus on it knowing that God has spoken in my life, in my heart, in my mind, that his grace is sufficient for me. The power of focusing on this unseen, it works in two ways for us. In this life now, David says back in the psalm, believe to see in the land of the living. He did not say see to believe, but he said, I will believe to see. What is unseen now, what is unseen today, is me on the other side of this struggle I'm going through. I don't see it now. I don't see it today. Oh, but I know it's there. And that's what I'm heading into. I don't see it, but I believe to see me coming out of this, coming over this, coming through this. What I don't see right now is me running my own company, but I'm working on it. And I believe that I'm going to see it. I'm going to see that task and that goal that I'm reaching for, that I'm working on, completed. Right now, I don't see me married and raising a family. I don't see that today, but I'm going to see it. I'm going to continue to speak it. I'm going to continue to believe it, and I'm going to trust God that it will come to pass. And so I don't see it now physically, naturally today, but David, he said, I believe to see. And the reason I don't lose heart is because I'm believing to see my greatest days are ahead of me. I'm believing to see what God has promised me to come into my life. I'm believing to see what God has set forth for my destiny to come forth in my life. And it is that belief that keeps me going. It is that belief that wakes me up. It is that belief that drives me on a daily basis. I believe to see healing in my family. I believe to see his grace working on my behalf. I believe to see the plan of God coming to pass in my life. I believe to see a great work of ministry taking place in me and through me. What you cannot do is stop believing. What you cannot do is stop hoping and stop trusting. You're hearing me right now, and I just need you to cut that belief switch on again on the inside. And I need you to believe to see that it is coming to pass, and you let that drive you each and every single day of your life. It has to be the unseen that pushes us. It has to be the unseen that keeps us going. It has to be that unseen that will not let us quit. It has to be able to keep me emotional about God. What I cannot see, but what I'm believing, that keeps my emotions alive. It keeps me in a place of trusting. That keeps me in a place of walking towards the prize, towards the reward that the Lord has for me. That mindset, that focus, that heart that says, hey, I can't see it now, but I know it is coming to pass. I know the Lord is working that out. I know the Lord is bringing that into my life. And that helps me, and that will help you not to quit. We don't quit because we have faith. We have faith that the God we serve has always and will continue to bring to pass what we need in our life. When we feel like we don't have faith, it's because nothing happened the last time we believed. But faith is not based on the outcome of a situation. Jesus did not tell the disciples to put their faith in the outcome. He said, have faith in God. So faith does not quit. And because faith is in you, you do not quit. Faith believes and faith speaks. And that's what you and I must continue to do. I need you to practice. I need you to get into a habit of speaking what you believe, allowing yourself to hear that, and you beginning to walk in that. We speak because of what we know, and what we know is that God, He is with us, that God will never leave us, that His hand is sustaining us, that He will raise you up because He promised to raise you up. He raised up Jesus, and He will raise you up continually because He is just that good. The God we serve is a God who put in you and I that grace which renews my mind every day. It renews my spirit every day. It renews my heart every day. And while what I may see happening on the outside of my life, that is not what is governing my life. What is governing my life is what God is doing on the inside. And so I'm experiencing, and you are experiencing right now, a renewing. It's beyond what you feel. Again, it's beyond what I can sense or what I can see. It's what you know, and it's what I know, because God said it in His word, that I will not quit because of the renewing grace, the renewing hope, the renewing strength, the renewing power, the renewing goodness of the Lord that is on the inside of me. I will not quit because His mercies are new every single morning, meaning I get a fresh start every single day. I will not quit because His power and His presence is with me, and I can overcome no matter what comes against me, no matter what I face in this life. I can overcome. I want to hear you say that to yourself right now. I can overcome. I will not quit because of mercy, because of His power, His presence, because I'm going to speak what I believe, and because God is renewing me afresh every single day. And so that as you and I walk out this day, as we walk out into this weekend into a new week, I want you going into the week knowing what you have and what God has done, and having a strong mindset that says, I will not quit. I can't quit. I will not go back. I will not fold. I will hold on, and I will walk out the grace, the power, and the character of Christ that is on the inside of me. Remember, some people, when they go through a struggle, a hard time, they fold, and others focus. And I want you to remain focused on the hand of God and His work in your life.
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1: So good. Minister to my heart on this Sunday evening. You've got K-Wave 107.9. Kate in for Rory. I'm just taking that one in. It's so funny. I should know this by now. I've been here long enough and in radio to know this, but specifically at K-Wave. when I'm filling in for somebody,

It's not Kate walking into the studio, pushing buttons, talking to y'all, and just kicking back and said, this is for you. That was for me. And the Balanced Word Weekend with Dave Rolfe, that one's for me too. They're all for me. This is the word of God. We need to hear this. Oh my gosh. I need you to call in right now. You know, I was talking with my husband because he's going to bed right now. We just prayed. He's asleep. In for somebody. It's not Kate walking into the studio, pushing buttons, talking to y'all, and just kicking back and said, this is for you. That was for me. And the Balanced Word Weekend with Dave Rolfe, that one's for me too. They're all for me. This is the word of God. We need to hear this. Oh my gosh. I need you to call in right now. You know, I was talking with my husband because he's going to bed right now. We just prayed. He's asleep. So watch this. I said,

0: 1079. Gwen called. She was driving. And we prayed on the phone. It was so awesome. And she encouraged me. I encouraged her. So yeah, I don't know. Hands free if you're Bluetooth, call. Or if you're at home right now. Yeah, pick up the phone, call. The lines, no one is calling right now. But they will. 714-828-1079. And then we could just say hi. You know, if you don't want to be on the air, you don't have to be on the air. But I'll say, yeah, I want you to give a testimony. Say, wow, Kate, you know, Sharon and McDaniels really blessed me. He said, don't fold. He said to focus. I would love to know what you're praying about. I happen to personally know a lot of people have prodigal sons and daughters. And sometimes we just like say, man, Kate, I've been praying for them for so many years. It's just, you know, it's just, that's just the way it is. We pray. And that's what he said. Just believe, trust and believe. Oh my gosh, I can't believe not one person is calling right now. I'm going to wait one more second. 714-828-1079. Give glory to God. Okay, what else was he talking about? Trusting. I can overcome. You know, I know people like say that I had a bad childhood or a divorce or two or financially hardships, physical problems. A lot of people have some real illnesses. They've just been diagnosed. I had someone call earlier this morning on the show, said, Kate, oh, thank you. There we go. You guys are coming in. Okay, K-Wave, hold on for a second. Okay, yeah, so anyway, so watch this. She called up newly diagnosed with Alzheimer's. I prayed with her. Who's on the phone? Can I put you live on the air? Yeah? Yeah, okay, well, if you're live on the phone, can I put you on the air with me?
1: I'd rather not be on the radio, but praise to God.
0: Oh, no. Okay. Guess what? Yeah. See how people are shy and that's okay. And then they can call back and we'll talk privately. So I'm going to wait one more second for somebody just to give testimony of how good God is. Hey, K-Wave, can I put you live on the air?
2: Yeah, go ahead. Why not?
0: Excuse me?
2: Yeah, you go ahead.
0: Oh, why not? What's your first name, sir?
2: Steve.
0: Hi, Steve. You know something? Just what is on your heart and mind on this Sunday evening? I mean, I thank you for calling in. That's what I want to say. What's going on?
2: Okay. I've been listening to you for a long time. Been going to church for a long time.
0: Okay.
2: And I've listened to K-Wave pretty much since I began. And I remember when I was listening to and an answer. That's what it used to be called.
0: Mm-hmm.
2: And they said, you know, some people think that Jay is still alive.
0: Hmm.
2: And I was listening, it was like 2002.
0: Okay.
2: And he had passed away in like 87.
0: Okay.
2: And so I heard that. I go, oh my goodness. He's not alive. And so to me, it was just amazing. But I just want to be thankful for you.
0: Oh.
2: You know, being on the air and just the encouragement that you give us.
0: Oh.
2: And, yeah. And so, yeah, as a very long-time listener.
0: Wow.
2: I just want to say what a blessing this is.
0: You know something? It's callers like that, I kid you not, that he took the time to call to encourage. Long-time listener to K-Wave. And I just want to say thank you so much. Balance Words coming up next.
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4: 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A divorce, an accident, a medical report, a depression, a wayward son, a financial crisis. How many of you know that God in his mercy brings about the dramatic to wake us up? How many of you know that sometimes it's the dramatic manifestations that finally bring us to our knees and we say, God, I'm listening. Tell me I need you. Sometimes the dramatic leads us

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3: I find that when we're told that we're to offer ourselves a living sacrifice unto God, that's the hardest kind to make, because when you crawl upon the altar and the fire gets hot, I crawl off. I don't know about you. I find a lot of folk do that. But it was only the Lord Jesus. He could say, I do always the things that please Him. I wish I could say that. I'm afraid you can't say it, but the Lord Jesus could. But that's a challenge to every believer today, because God delights in the continual obedience of His children. This is, I think, real food for God. What? Love and obedience.
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4: Hello, I'm Pastor Jesse from Presence OC in Costa Mesa, and this is the K-Wave Scripture of the Day. I got 1 Corinthians 10:13. It says this, that no temptation has overtaken you except what is common to mankind, and God is faithful. He will not let you be tempted beyond what you can bear, but when you are tempted, He will also provide a way out so that you can endure it. Now, this is one of those life-changing beliefs that when you grab a hold of it, you'll never be the same. This is what I like to say, there is always a solution. In fact, just go ahead and say it to yourself right now. And the power of this is that the truth is that no matter what is in front of you, whatever confronts you, whatever is trying to eat your lunch, you know that God is always going to provide a solution. And so I just want to read that over you guys one more time. That God has always provided a way out. And you will say this, there is always a solution. Thank you very much. This is I'm Pastor Jesse Skinner from Presence OC in Costa Mesa. 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
7: Every one of us, we have to look at, okay, what do I have? Completely. If I'm going, what has God entrusted to me? Time, my experiences, my knowledge, my giftedness, my resources, you know, everything else that you have. There's so much that we have that sometimes we don't recognize. It's important for us to assess what we have and then to recognize all of that belongs

0: God has given us a certain amount of assets and capacities, like money, time, knowledge, and gifts, and it all belongs to Him. But how are you using what you've been given? We'll consider that today on The Balanced Word as we begin a new series on the parables of Jesus. Today it's the parable of the talents that receives our time and attention. Here's Pastor Dave Rolfe with his message, Investing Your Life.
1: Today, this morning, we're beginning our next series. We just finished up the Verses for Life, and I loved that series. It's hard to let it go, but we couldn't do every verse in the Bible. And so we wanted to focus our attention on really, arguably the most important thing for us to learn about, and that is Jesus' teachings, in particular, his parables. See, as Christians, we are about Jesus. So I don't ever like to get too far away from Jesus. The whole Old Testament's preparing the way for Jesus. The whole New Testament is reflecting back on Jesus. But nothing shows Jesus more powerfully than to look at what he taught. And when you look at what Jesus taught, it was more often than not through parables. And so we're going to take the next several weeks to look at one of Jesus' parables each week and reflect on it, because that's the way he felt. Here's a way I can communicate truth to you that's going to be memorable and beneficial. So I think it's going to be a great series. I'm looking forward to it. A parable is simply it's the Greek word parabola, which, you know, from your geometry class. Yeah, right, like you remember geometry. But, you know, something that's thrown, and a parabola is the plane that accompanies the arc of the natural arc of what's thrown. So the idea of a parable is it's something that is tossed out there, and yet it is aligning with something else that you actually want to communicate. So it's a story that communicates a deeper truth that can be more readily and memorably recalled from the story itself. Jesus taught this way a lot from parables. We have a tendency to look at theology as being, listed out, here's our points, the Westminster Catechism of Faith: God is a spirit, infinite, eternal, unchangeable in his being, wisdom, power, holiness, justice, goodness, and truth. Jesus didn't teach that way. He got up there and he told parables. And then if you were lucky, he explained sort of what it meant. Sometimes he didn't even bother. It's just like, here's a story. If you think about this enough, you'll figure out that this has something really powerful to do with you. And so he communicated that way, and then typically he would then kind of explain it if he didn't explain it on the way through. So his stories are deep and rich and great for us to read. Today we're in Matthew chapter 25, beginning with verse 14. And this is, usually it's called the parable of the talents, the story of the talents. Now, a talent was, in their day, a talent was something that was a particular amount of something, typically to use in exchange almost like as money. So the value of a talent differed. In this case, he has, he refers to five and two and one talent, but it's the point isn't how much it is. Like a talent of silver weighed 100 pounds, talent of gold weighed 200 pounds, which would be, in today's dollars, if you had one talent of gold, it would be worth about $8 million. So his point in using talents isn't the amount, but it speaks of something that is valuable and something that is investable, and that's kind of his point in telling the story. Now, to get it into the context, remember, Matthew 25 is a part of what we call the Olivet Discourse, where Jesus is about to die. He's told them he's going to die, and then he'll come back, and he's going to set up his kingdom and all of that. And so the disciples started going, when's it going to happen? When's it going to happen? It's like, they're like people that just, oh, give me more prophecy. I want to know who do you think the Antichrist is? Well, what does this mean when this happened? Is this in scriptural prophecy? Well, that was the disciples. And Jesus is like, in the Olivet Discourse, he goes, look, there's going to be all kinds of stuff that happens. There's going to be wars and rumors of wars. Doesn't mean anything. There's going to be Antichrist. Don't worry. There's going to be more Antichrist. He's going to say then at some point, Jerusalem's going to be destroyed and you better run. But then he continues to talk about it and says, I don't even know when this is going to happen. So you don't need to know. What you need to do is to be prepared at any time for me to do what I'm going to do when I do it. And so the Olivet Discourse is him preparing them for the life that we're in right now, a life of uncertainty, a life of like, it's been a long time and he hasn't come back yet. What do we do in the meantime? There were people who used to think that, oh, I'm so certain that Jesus is about to come that I certainly wouldn't want to go into debt. I always said, no, if I knew Jesus was coming back in a month, I'd borrow as much money as I possibly could, stick the Antichrist with the bill. But, you know, then there were, back in the 70s at Calvary, there were a lot of guys who said they're never going to get married. It was called the Bachelors to the Rapture Club, because like, I don't want to get married. Other people are like, should we have kids if this is coming, you know? But Jesus is explaining, no, here's how you live your life. You actually live your life. And so the whole Olivet Discourse, Matthew 24 and 25, if you get it all into the context, then you see more how the parable of the talents really fits into it. But I'll leave you to do the homework. I can't read two chapters to you, but earlier in the chapter 25, he tells the parable of the 10 virgins that you need to be ready, have oil in your lamps, and so on. So then we come to verse 14, and he says, for the kingdom of heaven, in verse 13, he says, you don't know the day or the hour in which the Son of Man is coming, so the kingdom of heaven is like a man traveling to a far country who called his own servants and delivered his goods to them. To deliver them doesn't mean that he gave them to them. It was that he entrusted them to him. He put them into their custody. And to one, he gave 5 talents. To another, 2 talents. And to another, 1 talent. To each according to his own ability. So, by the way, since a talent was an amount, the reason why we use the word talent to refer to your abilities is largely because of this parable. Because we realize some of what God has entrusted to us is our abilities. And what are we supposed to do with them? So that's just a trivial thing. That's why we call, you know, a talent show. It's because you're acknowledging that God has given someone particular abilities. So when it says that he gave them according to their own ability, their own is the word idios in Greek, from which we get our word idiot. But the reason we call idiots is because the word idios means you're in your own world. Like you're just, you know, it's just you. You in particular. You only think of yourself. And then ability is the word dunamis, which means the capacity to be able to make things happen or to make things move. So he looks at them and he goes, some of you guys have greater capacity than others to be effective in handling these resources. So I'm going to give you what I believe you can handle, is what he's saying. And then he took off. And so he gave them these talents and he left for an indeterminate period of time. And so he went on a journey. And then verse 16, he who had received the 5 talents, which was a lot, went and traded with them. Now, that word went, we just go, oh, he went. But that literally means that he traveled. he put a lot of effort into getting outside his particular area, and he was willing to do business as he was doing it, even more internationally, more broadly, more spread out, because that's who he, that's the kind of guy he was. The other ones didn't, doesn't say they went, that they traveled. But he went and traded with them. He bargained. He did business. And he made another 5 talents. That's pretty impressive that he doubled it. Now, the next guy doubled his as well, but he started with less. But it's still really impressive. So he had 2 talents, and he earned 2 more in verse 17. But verse 18 is the guy that he's really trying to nail. So he who had received 1 talent, the guy who... the master already goes, I don't know how much I can trust you. And it turns out that was a good assessment. But he went and he dug in the ground and he hid his Lord's money. Or still his Lord's, it's not his. He buried it. And so after a long time, the Lord of those servants came and settled accounts with them. Verse 20, so he who had received 5 talents... came and brought 5 other talents and said, Lord, you delivered to me 5 talents. Look, I have gained 5 more talents besides them. It's like, I've doubled your investment. You trusted me with a whole 5 talents, and look what I did. I doubled it. And the Lord said to him in verse 21, well done, good and faithful servant. You were faithful over a few things. I will make you ruler over many things. Enter into the joy of your Lord. He said, I can give you so much more responsibility because of what you were able to do with what I entrusted to you, which to me wasn't a huge amount, but you have made it a much bigger amount. And it's interesting that he didn't say thanks and he took the 10 talents. He actually let him keep them. It's like, no, that was just a test, really. So you're going to have a greater position of responsibility. And then the one who had 2 talents came and said in verse 22, you gave me 2 talents. Look, I've gained 2 more talents besides them. And his Lord said to him, well done, good and faithful servant. You've been faithful over a few things. I'll make you ruler over many things. Enter into the joy of your Lord. So each one did well, and they hear, congratulations. Now I have much more that I'm going to entrust to you. But then in verse 24, and really this is who the story is trying to nail with this story. Then he who had received the 1 talent came and said, Lord, I knew you to be a hard man. Kind of insulting. Like, I knew how tough you are. Blaming the Lord for what he didn't do. Gathering where you have not scattered seed. He goes, reaping where you haven't sown, gathering where you haven't scattered seed. He's like, I just know how you just kind of mow over people and you just take stuff. And so I was afraid, frankly, you scare me. And so I went and hid your talent in the ground. Go ahead and look in the ground and there you have what is yours. I didn't even bother digging it up and saying, here's brushing it off. And yeah, here's the talent. I still have it. But instead, he's like, I buried it. I'm sure it's out there somewhere. And I'm sure you get enough servants digging around, you'll get your talent back. So the Lord answered in verse 26 and said to him, you wicked and lazy servant. On the one hand, you'd go, this guy was being super conservative. But on the other hand, the master nails him. He goes, it's not just that you were worried about me or worried about what you were losing. You're just a bum. And so he said, you knew that I reap where I haven't sown and gather where I haven't scattered seed. So you ought to have deposited my money, at least with the bankers. And at my coming, I would have received back my own with interest. He said, you could have made a really conservative investment that would at least generate some sort of profit. There's no point in having assets if they aren't earning. That's what the assets are there for, is to earn more assets. That's the way the economy works. So he says, therefore, take the talent from this guy, go find it, and give it to the guy who has 10 talents. is he's going to profit even more. For to everyone who has, more will be given, and he will have abundance. But from him who does not have, even what he has will be taken away. And cast the unprofitable servant into the outer darkness. There will be weeping and gnashing of teeth. Whoa, that's pretty harsh. Just for being a conservative investor, just for being afraid to take a risk, just because you didn't use what was entrusted to you? Well, yeah, it's just a story. It's not literally somebody getting thrown into outer darkness because of an investment decision. But this parable is telling us a truth, a principle that Jesus wanted to make sure they understood, especially in light of the fact that he can come back at any time. So here we are. He has trusted us to carry what he wants to pass down, and it happens if we do what we're supposed to do, and it doesn't happen as effectively if we don't do what we're supposed to do. Now, if you read on in the rest of the chapter, again, there is the whole story of the judgment. That's how he ends the Olivet Discourse, by saying someday everybody's going to be judged. And some of you, I'm going to say, you go on the right side. Some of you, you go on the left side. And he says, they go like, well, what's the difference? He goes, well, if you are going in to victory, if you pass the test, it's going to be because when I was hungry, you fed me. When I was thirsty, you gave me something to drink. When I was a foreigner, you took me in. When I was naked, you clothed me. When I was in prison, you visited me. And they're like, what? When did we do that? And he said, if you did it to the least of these, you did it to me. But for the other people, he's like, you are going into outer darkness because you didn't do these things. Now, all of this is put together. Now, think about it. If the lesson here is about you need to be responsible with doing the most that you can do with what God has entrusted to you. But then he goes, and by the way, you also need to help out some other people. He isn't saying you take everything you have and give it to the poor. He's not saying it's socialism, but he's saying if you handle your everything that's been entrusted to you right, you'll have plenty left over to help out some other people, and that's all I'm asking you. I want you to have more than you need so that you are then able to share with people who have great need. So that's kind of the summary of the whole story. So the basic lesson that he's teaching is everyone has assets. Everyone has capacities. Everyone has been given something that is investable, something that can be productive. Now, it's true of all of us. Now, you might go, yeah, I don't have a bunch of money. It's not just about money. It includes maybe, and maybe you have a lot more money than somebody else does. Maybe because he knew that they could handle it and you couldn't, like in this story. But there's a lot that you do have. Like, I don't care how rich or poor you are, we all have the same amount of time, 24 hours in a day. How do we use that? How do we invest that? We also have all sorts of experiences that we've had in our lives that then prepare us for certain opportunities that come along. Or, you know, if you're bilingual, that's something that you possess that not everyone does, but then you ask yourself, am I actually using that? Is that something that's actually, or you've had experiences in your life that you learned lessons from. Now, how are you utilizing that? A lot of times you go through hurtful experiences and you don't ever want to talk about it again. And yet you have to realize maybe that's something that God has allowed you to go through because it's something that he wants to use in the future. But every one of us, we have to look at, okay, what do I have? Completely. If I'm going, what has God entrusted to me? Time, my experiences, my knowledge, my giftedness, my resources, You know, everything else that you have, you might, anyone who plays a musical instrument put way more time into learning that instrument than is worthwhile, you know, because chances are you thought you were going to be a rock star and you're not going to be. But if you've learned a musical instrument, now that's something actually that you have, and you can ask yourself, how could I use this? You know, somebody who wants to be a professional dancer may pour way more of themselves into professional dancing than is practical, but then at the same time, it's like, okay, how could I use this and help coach kid cheerleaders or whatever? Or, you know, you poured yourself into a sport and then you blew out your knee or whatever. Well, there's opportunities to coach where then you can be there and encourage kids. And there's so much that we have that sometimes we don't recognize. It's important for us to assess what we have and then to recognize all of that belongs to God. Everything we have is something that He gave us, and it's something that still belongs to Him.
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1: He doesn't give you money, time, resources, experience, talent, gifts, intelligence. He doesn't give you any of that for you. He gives it because He is saying, I am entrusting this to you, and I want to see what you're going to do with it. So our choice is, do I use what I have, or do I become conservative so much that I won't take a risk anymore? Do I become lazy that it's just too much trouble? Do I settle into just living my life the way that seems like, yeah, this is the easiest path? Do I take what I have and bury it in the ground? Now, it's true, and sometimes we can sit and think, I don't think God's really given me much in the way of giftedness, because I see people who are gifted evangelists, and I'm not one of those. And I see people who are great, you know, salesmen, and I'm not one of those. I see people who are super organized and good in administration, and I'm not really good at that. And, you know, what are you good at? But again, everything you have comes from God, and it says that He gives it to you in the proportion to which fits you, which works for you. So you can be assured that you have everything that you need to be productive in actually increasing your own effectiveness at doing what it is that God's calling you to do, if you accept that.
0: We'll share another parable of Jesus on the next Balanced Word with Pastor Dave Rolfe. We'll see you then. This program is listener supported and brought to you by Pacific Hills Calvary Chapel.

0: Sharing life, delivering truth, giving hope, and your home for worship and the word on the weekends. You've got K-Wave 107.9, Kate in for Rory, and I'm having a lot of fun. I enjoyed that teaching so much. Thank you, Pastor Dave. Yeah, what is it that you've got? I know you got something. Speaking gifts, organizational, you've got admin. I know that. We've got accountants. We've got people, gifts. My husband has got the gift of mercy. I just don't understand that one so much. Maybe I'm lacking that. Man, he's a good listener. You know, he'd make a good counselor. He is. Anyway, also want to let you know today I had a very special lunch with a bunch of people that 12 years ago we went on a trip to Israel. They were on our bus. And it just so happens on that bus and in that group is Bob Shaw, our morning man here at K-Wave. I didn't know who he was. Anyway, we just had a wonderful lunch today, and I do want to let you know to tune into his show. He's got speaking gifts, obviously, and he not only does wonderful devotions, but the on-air, he's been doing this since 2020, Come Together Live. I don't know if you've heard it. I hope you have. 8:25 Monday through Friday, and if you miss it, it's up on YouTube and Facebook. Also, he has a devotion called Fuel. Faith Fuel. Anyway, so that's Bob Shaw. He is my friend, and just really enjoyed the reunion today that we had at BJ's. Hey, Kate, what's coming up next? I'm so glad you asked. We're going to talk about money. I heard part one of this last weekend, and I was so I took notes. I don't know about you. I'm not going to blame my parents, okay? They're not here. But I was not raised. I was not taught about money. And thus, it's going to sound like I'm blaming my parents. I don't manage it well sometimes, okay? But we're going to learn some real tools on the next program because the Bible has a lot to say about money. Yeah, how their resources, you know, we're just to steward it, to manage it, because it's all His. But wouldn't it be nice that we had so much, you know, that we handled it properly, invested it well, that we could save and give? And so the name of the program coming up next, I love the name of this, Mark Job. The pie is bigger than you thought. So if you want to learn more about money, why don't you just keep it right here? Oh, by the way, yes, people have been still calling in. 714-828-1079. All night, the lines are open to connect and to have prayer, by the way. All right, Mark Job, Bold Steps. That's coming up next.
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7: 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I want you to live in a place where you have enough to meet your own needs, left over, to save, to give, and enjoy what you have. Is that what you want as well?

0: Welcome to Bold Steps Weekend with Mark Jobe, Senior Pastor of New Life Community Church and President of Moody Bible Institute in Chicago. I'm Wayne Shepherd, and today we're continuing a very important lesson about a subject that so many of us struggle with, and that's money. For some, it's an idol, and for others, it can be a major source of pain and stress. But Mark, you're helping us realize that God doesn't expect us to figure this out on our own.
1: No, you know, God has a lot to say about how we manage our money. And again, sometimes we hear just about giving, which is very important, but we don't hear enough about managing our resources as well. And again, Scripture has a lot to say about that. And so I think these messages are going to really speak to some people's life, especially towards the beginning of the year as you're creating your budgets.
0: Yeah, let's start the year right, huh? With that set up, let's go ahead and dive into part two of Mark's message. The pie is bigger than what you think.
2: When I fear God, it means I listen to his ways. Proverbs chapter 9, verse 10 says, "The fear of the Lord is the beginning of wisdom, and the knowledge of the Holy One is understanding." When you fear God, you will want to know what God says. Let me describe it this way. It's like when, well, you're driving down I-55. The speed limit says 55. You're going 85. You see some blue lights ahead. You don't have your glasses on, so you're not sure if it's a cop car or a taxi. Boy, don't you hate it when you can't tell, is that a cop or a taxi? Well, I know some of you have stopped, gone real slow when a taxi was back there, and then, it's just a taxi, and then you step on it. Now, you're going 85. You could get in an accident. You don't have your seatbelt on. You have your phone on, and you're texting. This is bad for your health. But the fact that you see a cop ahead, and you see the lights, you fear the law, so you slow down, you get your belt buckle, you click it on, and you turn off your phone. Why? Because you fear the law in a healthy way. It's good for you to fear the law because you know the consequences to your life. And the fact that you fear the law and don't disregard them is healthy for your life. The same is true of the fear of God. Now, I've been working on that whole driving thing and speed thing, and I had an experience a couple of years ago. I was driving. It happened to be a Sunday morning. I was on my way to church. I was going kind of fast, and I saw a cop car right behind me. I was like, oh, no. I pulled over. He pulled up behind me. I rolled down my window, and I got my driver's license and my insurance card. I rolled down the window and gave it to him and looked at him, and I thought, boy, this guy looks familiar. And he looked at me, and he said, Pastor? I said, yeah. He said, Pastor, you gotta slow down. I said, yeah, I was on my way to church. And then he said something, he left me, you know, he said, I think he did it on purpose. He said, okay, Pastor, slow down, Godspeed. So I drove away thinking, Godspeed, was he saying bye, or is he saying go at Godspeed? I don't know, but it made me think a little bit. So I've been working on that. But the fear of the law is the beginning of wisdom in your driving. The fear of the Lord is the beginning of good living because you fear what God can do and what he says, and so you start living according to his laws. It's the same thing. Number two. So the first thing I want you to understand is that the plan that you choose now will determine the future you live later, so choose God's way. Number two. What you do with the first and the best matters most and matters longest. Notice what he says in verse 9. Not only does he say that wisdom will lead to long life and prosperity, but now he tells us what to do with our resources and finances. He directs his attention specifically to money and finances. And he says, honor the Lord with your wealth with the first fruits of all your crops. And then he tells us the repercussions of honoring the Lord. He says, honor the Lord with your wealth and the first fruits of all your crops. Listen. Then, verse 10, your barns will be overflowing and your vats will brim over with new wine. Honor the Lord with your wealth, and if you honor the Lord with your wealth, your barns will overflow and your wine vats will overflow as well. And I know most of us aren't farmers and most of us don't own a winery. In essence, what he's saying is when you honor the Lord with your wealth, there will be surplus and overflow in your life. So the result of honoring the Lord with our wealth is that we will have abundance or overflow in our life. Now, it doesn't mean that for a Christian that honors the Lord that they'll never lose their job. It doesn't mean that they'll never have financial crisis. It doesn't mean that they'll never go through a difficult time. But the overarching principle is if you follow the laws of honoring the Lord, that it will lead to abundance and overflow in your life. So let's look at what it means to honor the Lord. To honor the Lord, the word honor means to be heavy or weighty or to give weight to. When I honor someone, it means that when they speak, I pay attention to what they say. When I honor someone, it means that when they walk in the room, I stop, I pause, because I give them attention because they carry weight, importance. To honor someone means that, well, when you greet them with respect. To honor someone means that you actually acknowledge that someone or something is important, and so you give them your full attention as you honor them. The Bible says, honor the Lord, give your full attention to God's way of managing your money. Honor the Lord with your wealth, and when you honor God with your wealth, God in turn will work in your wealth so that your wealth or your finances lead to overflowing.
0: We'll continue with part two of today's lesson here on Bold Steps in just a moment. Real quick, let me remind you, though, that all of these daily Bible teachings from Mark Jobe can be found anytime by going online to boldstepsradio.org. Mark?
1: Yeah, and by the way, Wayne, we love to hear from our listeners. We have some people that send in comments and testimonies, ask questions. And so we encourage your feedback. We love to hear. You can go to our website, and there's a place for questions, comments, or we even created a telephone number so that you can call and we can hear your voice.
0: Yeah, that number is 312-329-2011, 312-329-2011. We'd love to record your voice there and perhaps use it on the air. We'll select some of these for airtime, Mark, as we say. Hey, you mentioned those questions. I happen to have one here. Is it okay, this comes from Holly in Ohio, is it okay to have communion in your home without a pastor? I have a family member who felt we should not be doing this. We really like to show our faith and gratitude for what Jesus did for us. Thank you.
1: Yeah, thank you, Holly, for that question. I would put it this way. The Bible doesn't actually tell us that a minister or a pastor has to be present. Mm-hmm. The best context for this is in the context of a church and worship. But the early church met in homes, and it was a little less formal than it is right now. I think the important thing about communion is that it not be taken lightly, that it's explained, that it's taken as a serious act of worship. There were certain traditions that very much emphasized that it had to be a clergy that did it, and there's certain traditions where they believe that that was actually the blood of Christ and actually the body of Christ, and that's how you received Christ, and so that would be dispensed through clergy. The Bible does not teach that. We believe this is a symbol of the death, burial, and resurrection of Jesus. So I think that if it's done in a serious, worshipful manner, that the Bible does not have restrictions about celebrating communion with believers in a home.
0: As is often the case, it's the attitude that counts, isn't it?
1: That's right.
0: Well, if you are listening today, and if you have a Bible question burning on your mind, or you simply want to share your testimony and tell us how Bold Steps have helped you in your walk with Christ, reach out. 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It's titled, "The Pie is Bigger Than What You Think."
2: As I was thinking about this, I was thinking, how do we honor God with our wealth? What does God say about finances? And what should we be doing with our finances that says to God, God, we're honoring you? Well, I've been teaching you this for a couple of years, and I go back to the principle I taught you last week. I've been teaching you a simple formula, and I believe it's a formula that you won't find it exactly in Scripture, but you'll find it alluded to these principles. 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That is taught throughout Scripture, the concept of giving, the concept of saving, and the concept of living within our budget. Let me just mention it to you. When you live within your budget and you don't go into debt, so very simply, number one, don't go into debt. Live within your means. If you have debt, eliminate it. When you pay off your debt, you are honoring God. Debt is not a sin, but debt is foolish and will lead you to stress. So if you want to honor God with your money, first of all, determine, I will, by God's grace, get out of debt. Now, some of you can't even utter those words because you feel like you're so far in the hole that it would be impossible for you to do. How many of you know sometimes we got to speak in faith and follow up with action? So can you say it with me out loud? I will, by God's grace, get out of debt. Now tap the person beside you and say, I will, by God's grace, get out of debt. Turn to the person behind you and say, I will, by God's grace, get out of debt. Now, didn't it feel good to say that? Yeah, I will. Now, I can't overemphasize the importance of getting out of debt. The Scripture talks about it, and if you didn't listen to last week, listen to it. But guys, I gave you several scriptures about, owe no man anything. He that is in debt is a slave to the lender. Whatever takes away your choices, whatever takes away your options is not of God. God wants you to be free, not bound. So getting in debt takes away your options and your choices and your freedom. And it is imperative that you make a war on debt. What does that mean for your life? I'm not sure. But I believe that for some of you, it means that you tear up some of your credit cards. You have a holy tear up credit card burning ceremony. For some of you, it means I start living within my means. And I double check before I spend. And I will not spend if I don't have it. It's delayed gratification. Do you realize it's a lot easier to spend on credit card than it is to spend in cash? Because it's like invisible money. I swipe a card and I get a good. But if you have to dole out $200, it just feels like, man, $200? But if you just swipe a card, it's like, I don't see it. It's like magic. Swipe a card, get the goods. It's like Monopoly money. I was just in Switzerland a couple weeks ago. and they have Swiss francs. It looks like play money to me. So at the store, they would say, this is 50 francs. I like, 50 francs is Monopoly money. It's like nothing. I don't care spending this money. I'm really spending money. But because I don't see it, I don't understand it. It's not the money that I'm used to. It's easy to spend. And it's the same with credit cards. And let me tell you something about this. And again, I want to hit on this because I believe that so many people are in debt. No, I know that 160 million Americans have credit cards, and the average household has $15,000 in debt and credit card, and the average interest on credit card is 18% to 22%, and if you pay the minimal on those credit cards, you will be paying off your credit card for the next 8.5 years. And that's why I want you out of debt. I want you out of debt because I want you to be able to go on a missions trip like Zach did. And not say, no, I can't go because I owe off to work I go. I want you to be able to help out someone that's in need and say, no, I can't help them out because I owe so much I have nothing left over to give. I want you to be able to help out a family member that's struggling because you have the money and are able to give and say, no, I can't. I just need someone to loan me some money. I don't want you to be the family member asking other family members to loan you money. I want you to live in a place where you have enough to meet your own needs, left over to save, to give, and enjoy what you have. Is that what you want as well? I hope so. I'm talking about honoring God with your wealth. Secondly, I talked to you about it this last week. Let me emphasize it again. Save. Save. The Bible talks about how the wise person saves when the sluggard doesn't go to work and consumes all that he has. It takes discipline to save. It takes delayed gratification to save. Most of us look at our money that we have and it burns a hole in our pocket. We want to spend it now. Saving takes internal discipline that says, I will put it aside and I won't touch it. And that's why I'm saying open up a savings account that you don't have easy access to. Put some money aside and say on a monthly basis, on a weekly basis, it doesn't have to be a lot, but I think everybody should have a savings account, because if you don't have a savings account, the Bible tells us in Proverbs that you are setting yourself up for disaster when the winter time comes. And there will be a winter. Your car will break down. Your tires won't last forever. Your furnace will need upkeeping. Ralph knows that. He's been to my furnace a few times. It will need upkeeping. There are situations that happen in life, and if you put no money aside, then you are setting yourself up for disaster, and God wants you to be wise. So you honor God with your wealth when you live within your means, when you set aside a savings. And then thirdly, you honor God with your wealth when you learn the power of giving. You see, I believe that the Bible talks a lot about giving. Jesus said, it's more blessed to give than to receive. And I'm not talking about just that offering plate time. I'm talking about the power of living in a way that you give. I believe that we are called to give. Jesus gave his life for us so that in turn we may have life. I believe you're called to give love. I believe that you're called to give mercy. I believe you're called to give truth. I believe you're called to give friendship. I believe that you're called to give encouragement. I believe you're called to use your gifts. I believe that you're called to give wisdom. I believe that you're called to give love. I believe you're called to encourage faith and release faith. And I believe that financially also, you are called to be able to release and give as well. If we are not giving, we are not embracing the culture of Christianity. Now, some people, when we talk about giving, immediately they tense up because they've never learned the joy of giving. Sometimes when we talk about giving, people immediately get tight. Oh, no. If you really understood the power of giving, as soon as you heard the word giving, you would get excited about it. But if we really understood the power of giving, you would get as or more excited about giving than you would be about gift. Because the Bible says that there's something implicitly powerful that's released every time we give. Now, I've thought a lot about giving in my own life and the whole principle behind giving as well and why God wants us to give. I thought, Lord, you own a cattle on 1,000 hills. You're not limited. Everything belongs to you. Why would you want us to give? You could bring gold, have gold really fall from the heavens. You could create wealth and resources out of nothing. You're God. Why would you want your people that oftentimes struggle to give to your things? Why is it that you want us to give when you are the owner of all? The more I study giving, the more I've realized that we give not because God needs our gift. We give and are called to give because there's something that happens in us that we need to give. That when we don't give, we turn off the faucet of things that God wants to release into our lives. That when we don't give, there is something that we hinder ourselves from. That giving is not for God, that giving is for us. There's something powerful that's released when we give. And I want you to see this in these passages. As we here he says in this passage, honor the Lord with your wealth, with the first fruits of all your crops. So he goes directly to giving. Now, you've heard of the first fruits before. I've talked to you about this principle of our lives. That when we don't give, there is something that we hinder ourselves from. That giving is not for God, that giving is for us. There's something powerful that's released when we give. And I want you to see this in these passages. As we here he says in this passage, honor the Lord with your wealth, with the first fruits of all your crops. So he goes directly to giving. Now, you've heard of the first fruits before. I've talked to you about this principle, but let me just refresh.

0: over your of your affection. He wants to be the first love in your life. God doesn't want the leftover of your time. He wants the priority of your time. God doesn't want the leftover of your worship. He wants the first of your worship. God, in fact, do you realize that the Bible, when it talks about followers of Jesus Christ, that Jesus said, unless a man leave father and brother and mother and sister, if he loves them more than me, he is not worthy to be my disciple. More than me, you are not worthy to be my disciple. Because what God is saying is, I don't want you to say, come on, you say, oh, I love my brother. Oh, I love my sister. Oh, I love Connie's pizza. Oh, I love the Sox. Oh, I love the Bears. Oh, I love Walking Dead. Oh, I love whatever you may love. And then, oh, I love God. God's saying, I don't want to be one more of your things that you love in life. I don't want to be one of the multiple things that you say I have affection for. God says, I want to be far above every other love in your life. I want to be foremost, furthest, highest, number one. No comparison to my love. I want to be so high and lifted up that anything that you love equal to me, anything that you love close to me, is considered idolatry.
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3: 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Kate, sitting in for Rory. Man, was that good? Did I just hear him say that he's going to stop doing this? Okay, I don't know. I know that he's a pastor, but I did like what he said. You guys, guess what? A lot of people, how do I say this? 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Yes, there's commercials, but really, because I was talking with someone about the show that I have, he speaks with Kate, and they go, oh, well, we don't know how to listen to it. 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So there was Mark Jobe talking about that. Anyway, I hope I have not, you know, spoke down to you. All I know is that some people just need a little bit more educated. I probably wouldn't know anything if not having a 24-year-old son that says, Ma, get a grip on things. So anyway, hope you're having a good evening. What do I want to talk to you about? Yeah, so just in case you just tuned in and he's talking about money,

0: 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Look under programs and catch it again. And he was talking about the 10-10-80 principle. So 10% you give, and give hilariously, in other words, with a grateful heart, 10% save and live on that 80%. And there's the crux right there, because we get that paycheck and we just think, oh, I need those new shoes, or, you know, I don't feel like cooking tonight. Let's eat out, which is a big expense if you do that regularly, right? We know that. Plus, it's healthier to eat at home. But you know what? I feel like I'm going to ask you to bow your head. If you're not, don't be driving bowing your head. But Father God, we need help. We need help with the resources that you have given us to manage. Just give us wisdom to do that giving, saving, and living on the 80%. Lord, I know that your Holy Spirit can help us with that. All right, coming up next, oh, it's going to be good. Know the Truth Weekend, Philip DeCourcy talking about Peter and how Jesus just is so gracious and restores him.
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6: Peter has boasted too much, prayed too little, acted too soon in the garden, cutting off the high priest's servant's ear, and he thought too late. 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

0: 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Hello and welcome to Know the Truth with Pastor Philip DeCourcy. I'm your host, Wayne Shepherd. And today, Philip shows us why failure is not final for those who are followers of Jesus. We can make a spiritual comeback if we come to the Father with a repentant heart. In fact, Jesus is rooting for that, just as he did for the Apostle Peter. To learn more about this ministry, visit ktt.org. But right now, here's Pastor Philip.
1: Everybody loves Peter. Why? Because everybody is Peter. When we look at this bungling disciple who promises more than he delivers, who's up and down like a yo-yo in his commitment to Jesus Christ, we can identify with that. And best of all, we can identify with the fact that God doesn't write him off, but picks him up, dusts him down, and gives him grace to go on. We love the story of Peter because the story of Peter is the story of us. And that's why we entitled the message on Peter, Be Encouraged, because he is an encouragement. And in fact, that's the ministry that Jesus Christ gives him. Go back to our text, Luke 22, verses 31 through 34. Jesus anticipates Peter's fall, but he tells him he's praying for him. He anticipates not only his fall, but his restoration. And he says, on the other side of that restoration, Peter, I want you, after you have returned to me, look at the end of verse 32, I want you to strengthen your brothers. Peter was to be an encourager. And if you read his life and you read his writings, you'll see that he is. In fact, at the end of his first letter, in 1 Peter 5, verse 10, if you look at the New International Version translation of it, here's what Peter says, and the God of all grace, who called you to his eternal glory in Christ, after you have suffered a little while, will himself restore you. That's nice, isn't it? He restored me, and he can restore you. He got me back up on my feet, and he can establish you and make you firm and strong in your faith. And so we started to look at some of the things in Peter's life that would encourage us. And I want to pick up where I left off. Here's the fourth encouragement. Peter encourages us to know our Bibles better. Know the Bible better. That's the fourth encouragement. You see, one of Peter's mistakes was he failed to remember and apply the words of the Lord Jesus. Let's go back to Luke 22. Jesus told him, Satan's got you on his hit list. He's going to sift you violently to loosen your trust in me, but I've prayed for you that your faith should not fail. These are the words of the Lord. This is the sayings of the Savior. But he said, in verse 33, he said in contradiction to what Jesus said, Lord, I'm ready to go with you both to the prison and to death. And Jesus had to say again, I tell you, Peter, the rooster shall not crow this day before you will deny me. Peter heard the word, but he really didn't hear the word. He certainly didn't remember it. He went about his business thinking, hey, I'm going to prove Jesus wrong. Woo! That very thought's scary, isn't it? I'm going to prove Jesus wrong. You can't prove Jesus wrong. His word is true and abides forever. Before the day's done, chapter 22, verse 60, Peter has boasted too much, prayed too little, acted too soon in the garden, cutting off the high priest's servant's ear, and he thought too late. Look at verse 60. But Peter said, man, I do not know what you're saying. Immediately while he was still speaking, the rooster crowed, went off like an alarm clock. And look at verse 61. And the Lord turned and looked at Peter. Ooh, it's hard to imagine that moment, isn't it? And we read that Peter remembered the word of the Lord. Oh, Peter, it's a bit late, son. You were told this and you denied it. Peter remembered the word of the Lord, before the rooster crows, you will deny me three times. And Peter went out and wept bitterly. Peter wants to remind us. Peter wants to encourage us because Jesus has given him a ministry of strengthening the brothers. And we can learn at his expense. His lesson is know your Bible better. And when we talk about knowing the Bible, we're not just talking about accumulating the facts. All right? You might have a Timothy Award from Awana, but you know, who cares if you're not living it? Who cares if you're not remembering what you memorized and applying it each and every day? Peter knew, but he didn't know. And it brought such heartache. If only he had heeded the words of the Lord Jesus. Peter wants us to be aware of the mischief caused in our lives when we forget God's word. See, Bible knowledge does us no good if we do not remember it and live it. That's why we read in Psalm 19, verse 11, about the law of the Lord, which is perfect and converting the soul and opening the eyes and rejoicing the heart. And he goes on to say, and there is great reward in the keeping of it. There's only reward in keeping it. In fact, there's only joy in doing it. Isn't that James' argument? James 1, 22 to 25, where he tells us, hey, when it comes to God's word, there are those who hear it, don't do anything about it. There's those that hear it and do something about it. And those that do something about it are blessed. There's only blessing in the doing. Now, you got to hear before you can do, but you can hear and not do. So you've got to go the whole way through. That's what Paul drives at, doesn't he? In his letter in Ephesians chapter 6, verse 17, we looked at this in our series on the armor. And in Ephesians 6, verse 17, Paul tells us that we're to take up the sword of the Spirit, which is the word of God. So in our fight with Satan, in our desire to grow in our faith, the word of God's imperative. Now, here's what's interesting. You may never have seen this. There's two words in the Bible for the word of God. One is logos and one is rhema. The word logos is used, and when it's used, it speaks of the complete and replete revelation of God in its totality, the scriptures. But it's interesting, a second and lesser known word is used, rhema, which speaks of a particular saying, a particular word. Now, would you be interested to know what word Paul uses in Ephesians 6, 17? He uses the word rhema. Now, he's certainly not denying we need all the word of God in the spiritual warfare. I think what he's saying, and it would play into this thing about Peter, when it comes to spiritual warfare, you better know your Bible, and you better know particular parts of the Bible for particular temptations and trials you're going to go through. And you better remember that word. Classic example, Jesus is being tempted, right? And he's specifically tempted to serve Satan and not God. He's particularly tempted to turn stones into bread. He's particularly tempted to jump off the temple pinnacle and make a big show. And Jesus rebuts the devil with three particular words from the book of Deuteronomy. He doesn't go from Genesis to Revelation. He sticks in one book and he gives Satan three rebuttals. You know what? We're going to serve the Lord God, and him only will I serve. We're not going to live by bread alone, but by every word that proceeds from the mouth of God. You're not going to test the Lord your God. You know, we're not going to play games with glorious and sacred things. The rhema. Peter had a rhema. He had a word from God about his situation and he failed to remember it. And my friends, that's spiritual disaster. I love what Spurgeon says. Oh, that you and I might get into the very heart of the word of God and get that word into ourselves. As I have seen the silkworm eat into the leaf and consume it, so ought we to do with the word of the Lord. Not crawl over its surface, but eat right into it till we have taken it into our utmost parts. You've seen holes in leaves. The silkworm eats its way through that leaf. That's why we've got to go through God's word, burrowing into it, taking it in. And then Spurgeon goes on to say this. I would quote John Bunyan as an instance of what I mean. Read anything of his and you will see that it's almost like reading the Bible itself. He had studied our authorized version, which will never be bettered, as I judge, till Jesus shall come. He had read it till his very soul was saturated with scripture. And though his writings are charmingly full of poetry, so that he could give us Pilgrim's Progress, that sweetest of all prose, yet why this man is a living Bible. Prick him anywhere. His blood is bibline. The very essence of the Bible flows from him. He cannot speak without quoting a text. I love that. Bunyan had so imbibed his old King James, wasn't old back then. He was so into the word of God and was so in him that when he writes, he just speaks with Scripture. When he prays with Scripture. You cut him and he bleeds the Bible. His blood is bibline. You know when there's some kind of murder or some controversy or crime going on in our country, autopsies follow. And then we get the reports from the autopsies. Well, drugs or heroin or whatever, amphetamines were found in their blood. I wonder what that spiritual equivalent is. But if a spiritual autopsy was done on John Bunyan, Spurgeon is saying that the report would come back, the Bible's in his blood. He's addicted to the Word of God. Cut him and he bleeds the Bible. I have a long way to go and so are you, but let's get about the business of becoming like John Bunyan. Remembering the Word of God, because if we don't remember it, if we don't think about it, if we don't have that rhema ready when the enemy comes, we're in trouble. Number five, here's the fifth encouragement. I've only got six. Failure is not final. This is another inspiring, instructing element of Peter's life. Because remember, he's the guy that did the big face plant, denied the Lord three times. I mean, he's in the hall of failures. He's right up there with the best in the Bible. He's a failure. But you can't take that word and use that to describe all of Peter, because God takes him, dusts him down, gets him back on his feet and pushes him forward. And when you get into the book of Acts, he's all over that book. He's dominating it. Failure is not final in the lives of those who know the Lord Jesus. Peter, Satan has asked to sift you. He will. And it's going to be a violent shaking. And you're going to lose your way. But I've prayed for you that your faith doesn't fail. And when, there's an anticipation, when you're restored, strengthen the brothers. There is such a thing as a spiritual comeback, amen? Aren't you glad for that? I love that verse in Jonah 3, verse 1. The word of the Lord came to Jonah a second time. He didn't listen the first time, like Peter, and it came to him a second time. One of my favorite verses in the Bible when I was a young Christian was Psalm 37, 23 to 24. Though we fall, we shall not utterly be cast down, for the Lord upholds us with his right hand. And I like to illustrate that when the girls were small, only getting on their feet and wobbling around, when we were out for a little walk, you know, they'd walk a little and then kind of stumble, their legs would leave them. And I'd feel them going down and it would just be a tug of my hand. I'd pull them up and swing them back onto their feet and would keep going. And that's kind of the way it would go all afternoon, you know, down they'd go, up they'd come and we'd keep walking. Down they'd go, up they'd come and keep walking. I never let go of them. And I had the strength to swing them back up onto their feet. You've done that, and God does that. As he walks us home to heaven, down we go, up he gets us. Down we go, up he gets us. Love that. See, God takes returns on damaged goods. He's better than Walmart and Kohl's. And they're good, by the way. I'm amazed. In fact, a guy told me after I quoted that, he said his wife had taken him to Walmart five times, but they wouldn't take him back. But God takes returns on damaged goods, and Peter was damaged goods. And not one of us will get to heaven unscathed and unscratched. I don't know about you, but I've got bumps and bruises to prove that fact. I like what C.S. Lewis said, we shall all be muddy and tattered children by the time we get home. Right? Don't know how many times I went home with a hole in my trousers from soccer or mud all over my shirt because I'd fallen or scratches and scrapes from climbing fences into prohibited areas, whatever the case might be. And I'd come home almost every day as a boy and as a young teenager, muddy and tattered, and Mum would take me in with the slap across the head, no doubt. But that's the way we're going to get home to heaven, muddy and tattered. God will take us back. God did that in the life of Simon Peter. Three times he denied him. And three times in John 21, 15 to 19, Jesus will say, Simon, son of Jonah, do you love me? Come on back. If you're real, yes, I'm real, Lord. Are you real? Yes, I'm real, Lord. Then come back. I've got something for you to do. Feed my sheep. Wonderful. Again, to quote 1 Peter 5:10 from the NIV, he will, after a while of suffering, restore you and establish you. Isn't it true that the Christian life is really a series of new beginnings? I mean, this whole idea here about Jesus praying for Peter has often struck me. Peter had failed to pray for himself, but Jesus had not failed to pray for him. So thankful for that. I like 2 Timothy 2:13, write it down, you'll need it and you'll like it. When we are faithless, he remains faithful. And Peter was faithless, Jesus remained faithful, and Jesus prayed for him. Prayed for his fall, prayed for his sin. And when Peter would come back, he would forgive him. Why? Because if any man sins, we have an advocate with the Father, Jesus the righteous. An advocate is someone that speaks on your behalf. And Jesus is praying, and he's praying for Peter that his faith won't fail, praying for Peter that he will be restored. I love that Jesus is rooting for his return. I want you to think about it. If you've got a prodigal son, if you yourself are maybe in the far country and not sure if God will take damaged goods, Jesus is rooting for Peter's return, but I've prayed for you. In fact, I like what Philip Graham Ryken says about that little phrase, Satan's going to sift you, but I've prayed for you. Here's what he says. The word but puts everything that Jesus would do over and against everything Satan would try. Satan's going to sift you, but Jesus is going to pray for you. That's the antithesis. Satan was against Peter. Jesus was for him. Satan wanted to destroy him. Jesus promised to save him. Satan petitioned to have Peter for himself. Jesus prayed that Peter would hold on to him forever. That's so good to know. And so be encouraged by that. Jesus is rooting for us to return. And if we come broken and repentant and make a good faith effort to turn from our sin by his grace, he will forgive us and restore us and use us again. Now, here's an interesting thought before we move on. I want you to notice what Jesus didn't pray. Jesus didn't pray for escape. Jesus didn't pray for ease. He prayed for a faith that had been strengthened after the fall. And by the way, Peter's restoration was already being prayed for before he fell. How beautiful is that? And Jesus prays for strength for the fallen saint in his restoration, and then the recommission to follow. Peter needed to be humbled. Peter needed to be pruned. And I'm not saying the bad is good, but good can come from the bad. And Jesus didn't pray that he would escape the temptation. Jesus didn't pray for escape or ease. He prayed for strength and faith. And I think sometimes God lets us go through trials and breaks us as we even break ourselves against his word. Because on the other side of it, he can really use us. I mean, this is the ministry Peter's going to have. He's going to be an encourager, and he was good at it. And one of the reasons he was good at it, because of the pain he went through. He was humbled. He didn't trust himself as much after that. He learned something about himself he had never seen. He learned the depths of God's grace and the heights of God's love and the breadth of God's faithfulness in a way he had never experienced. You don't think he was the leader he was because of his brokenness? That's why Martin Luther said to the Protestant ministers of the Reformation, when it comes to the training of a minister, God uses his word, prayer, and temptation. He didn't say seminary, by the way, there. Not that that's not good, because he had one himself. He's just saying, hey, the greatest education is life. And sometimes the greatest education is our brokenness and the temptations and trials we go through. Don't waste those. God won't. I love that. In fact, when I was in Martha's Vineyard on vacation just recently, one of the books I took with me was Charles Swindoll's book, Laugh Again. If you haven't read it, it's a good read. It's on the book of Philippians. And in it, he tells about sitting in a chapel at DTS, and he's taking notes, which he's often done, and he's heard hundreds of speakers, and he's written hundreds of sermon notes. But that day, he said, all of a sudden, he looked up, because Alan Redpath, who was preaching, who was the pastor of Moody Church in Chicago, an Englishman himself from the Keswick movement, said something that Swindoll said he never forgot. Here's what Alan Redpath said. When God wants to do something impossible, he takes an impossible man and crushes him. Very insightful and very true. When God wants to do something impossible, he takes an impossible man, Peter, blue-collar fisherman, limited education, really stuck on himself, but some innate gifts unique to his personality and background. God takes that impossible man and crushes him and then does impossible things through him. Just read the book of Acts. He's there at the choosing of Matthias. He's on his knees praying for the outpouring of the Holy Spirit. He stands up on the day of Pentecost and is used to win 3,000 people to Jesus Christ. He purges the church of sin in addressing Ananias and Sapphira. He loves the poor. He stands with Paul in the controversy in the Jerusalem council. And this kosher eating Jew gets out of God's way and embraces Gentiles whom God is bringing to Christ. How do you explain that? God did something impossible with an impossible man because he crushed him. Maybe God's crushing you. Embrace that, because fragrance can come from that. In fact, listen to Vance Havner. God uses broken things. It takes broken soil to produce a crop, broken clouds to produce rain, broken grain to give us bread, broken bread to give us strength. It's the broken alabaster box that gave forth the perfume. It is Peter weeping bitterly who returns to greater power and usefulness. He went out and wept bitterly, but his soul was washed in the weeping, and Jesus took him up and used him.
0: Maybe you're feeling a little crushed today. We hope you found encouragement in hearing that God will use your brokenness to do something that might seem impossible. 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Today's program was produced and sponsored by Know the Truth Incorporated. Jesus said, "You shall know the truth, and the truth shall make you free."

0: You're tuned in to K-Wave 107.9, your home for worship and the word on the weekends. We're still sharing truth, delivering life-giving hope. Kate in for Rory on the Sunday evening. I've just enjoyed myself so much talking with you. The phone lines are still open, 714-828-1079. You know, I usually do the early morning show on the weekends with the worship, 5 till 8 a.m., and I have a gentleman that's been calling, maybe the last few weeks, William. And I had him on the air and I said, is it okay that I have you on the air? And he said, yes, but I'm not a believer. And I said, well, that's subject to change. Anyway, yeah, so we talk like every week and I've been talking to him about the like why. And he says, oh, my family is, they're saved. It's just, I'm not ready. And I can tell that he's mature, right? And I said, okay, well, no one's going to force this on you. And I said, is there any particular reason why? And he said, well, I've done a lot of bad things. And I said, well, welcome to the club, because we do not earn this free gift of salvation. There's no way. No one's good enough, right? We've all done bad things. And the reason why I'm bringing this up right now is because I want to enlist your help. I want you to pray for William, okay? For his heart to be soft, for him to know that, to receive Christ's love, not only for William, but for someone that you've been praying for, maybe a spouse, a coworker, a neighbor, a friend, a child, a grandchild. So we just come before you, Heavenly Father. We hold up William and these other names that we're going to say out loud right now. You love them more than we do. And Father God, you know the lies that they have believed about themselves or about you. Father God, could you soften that heart to receive your truth? And we pray this in Jesus' holy precious name, amen. Thank you so much, and I will keep you posted. Turning Point, Dr. David Jeremiah is coming up next, and I love what he's going to be talking about. First of all, Psalm 142, Song of David, turning our problems into praises. That's coming up next.
1: Hello, I'm Pastor Jesse from Presence OC in Costa Mesa, and this is the K-Wave Scripture of the Day. I got 1 Corinthians 10:13. It says this, that no temptation has overtaken you except what is common to mankind. And God is faithful. He will not let you be tempted beyond what you can bear. But when you are tempted, he will also provide a way out so that you can endure it. Now, this is one of those life-changing beliefs that when you grab a hold of it, you'll never be the same. This is what I like to say, there is always a solution. In fact, just go ahead and say it to yourself right now. And the power of this is that the truth is that no matter what is in front of you, whatever confronts you, whatever is trying to eat your lunch, you know that God is always going to provide a solution. And so I just want to read that over you guys one more time, that God has always provided a way out. And you will say this, there is always a solution. Thank you very much. This is, I'm Pastor Jesse Skinner from Presence OC in Costa Mesa. 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You can find more information at presenceoc.org. 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
4: 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He begins in trouble and he ends in triumph. 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
5: The life of David is a great encouragement to all of us because he mirrors to a great extent many of the expressions and feelings of our own hearts. As you know, David is a man of great faith and a man of great vision. But he's also a man who struggles on occasion with the gap between his belief and his behavior. Psalm 142 is one of three psalms that David probably wrote from the cave experience. Psalm 142, Psalm 57, and perhaps even Psalm 34. We have called these psalms Miktim or Mikkel psalms. The word is the word that you will find in the superscription over the psalm, and it means a teaching psalm. Psalm 142 is the last of the teaching psalms. There are 14 of them altogether. In fact, David wrote 8 psalms while he was on the run. And these 3 that we're going to look briefly at today were written by David while he was running from Saul and hiding out in a cave. Now in 1 Samuel 22 and verse 1, we are told that David is in the cave of Adullam. The Bible says in 1 Samuel 22 that David departed and escaped to the cave of Adullam. And when his brethren and all his father's house heard it, they went down there to him. And everyone who was in distress, and everyone who was in debt, and everyone who was discontented gathered themselves unto him, and he became captain over them. And there were with him about 400 men. Now, most scholars believe that Saul had levied a heavy tax upon the inhabitants of Israel, and many of these people who were in debt and discontented and distressed were victims of the high taxation and were struggling for their very existence. They were friends of David from the past, and when they heard David was in exile hiding out in the cave, they decided to go join him. It should be evident to all of us at once that this was not your one-man cave. The cave of Adullam is still in existence today, and if you were to go and visit it, you would discover that the mouth of the cave is some 20 feet wide, and the height of the cave is some 40 feet, a place quite large enough for 400 people together. It is also interesting to discover that when the word got out of these 400 men who had gathered to David in the cave of Adullam, that they began to grow in number. For when you come to the 23rd chapter of 1 Samuel and verse 13, you will learn that this number has now grown to 600 men. And no doubt all of them are still described by these words, distressed, debtors, discontent. What a group. What a wonderful bunch of people to have come and minister to you when you're down. What a group. Renegades, rebels. And they have all come there because David is there. Now David has become their leader. And so if you have your Bibles open to the Psalms in Psalm 142, we need to look at what's going on in the mind of David as he experiences this cave experience. Some of you may say to me, Pastor, what do I care about what goes on in a man's heart when he's in a cave? And perhaps you have forgotten that all of us have our caves, every one of us. For some of us, it is the cave of physical distress and infirmity. For others, it's the cave of financial reverse and discouragement. For still others, it's the cave of family distress and upheaval and rebellion. I don't know what the cave is for you, but everyone has them. Everyone moves in the direction of the cave on occasion. We cannot escape them. There are moments when we are down under all of the pressures of life and we seek for refuge. I cannot help believe that David went to that cave to be alone. He wanted to get away from everybody. And the next thing he knows, he's surrounded by all of these wonderful counselors that have come to be a part of his life. And because David is a poetic fellow, he tells us what he feels. I have a poet in my family. When she writes me letters, they are so rich with color and beauty, and I know everything that's going on in her heart. She's the most descriptive of all the Jeremiahs. I don't have to doubt about what she feels because she puts it down in writing and she does it beautifully, and that's the poetic genius of David. You know, if it had been me, I would have just said in a little subscription, you know, life in the cave is the pits, and let it go at that. David put down in writing everything he felt, what he was going through, what it was like, what his emotions were. And I'm glad he did because it helps me comprehend what was going through his heart at the time. It also helps me to see how he dealt with it. In the 142nd Psalm, David talks about the condition of his soul during this period of time. He was, first of all, disoriented. Notice what it says in your Bible in verse 3. when my spirit was overwhelmed within me. Do you know what that means? The Hebrew of that particular phrase literally says, in the muffling of my spirit upon me. David felt like some fierce flood had rushed down upon him. He can barely stand up against the might of it. He's overwhelmed. He's disoriented. When my way and my spirit is so wrapped in trouble and gloom, so muffled with woe, my powers of judgment are baffled. Literally, that's what it means. He's disoriented. Have you ever gone through disorientation? I don't know exactly what it's like at its total depth, but it's something like coming home from a trip and seeing your desk piled high with papers. Walking in and sitting down and looking at them all and sort of feeling like, there's too much. There's no way. I know I should start this. I don't know where to start, so I don't think I will. So you just sit there and look at them. Only David's disorientation is at a much deeper level. He's so cumbered with problems and difficulties. He's being chased by the king of Israel with the army of Israel. Now he's got all these sorry people around him that he doesn't really want, but that have come down to be a part of him, and he ends up being their leader. He's got all these personal problems, probably overrun with guilt because of the death of Ahimelech's family. And he says, I'm just disoriented. Have you ever been there? Have you ever gone through that part of the cave? David said when he continued to think about his situation, he went through a period of total desertion, feeling as if he was all alone. This is probably the saddest verse in the Psalms. Look at the fourth verse. He said, I looked on my right hand, and behold, there was no man that would know me. Refuge failed me. No man cared for my soul. Now, wait a minute, David. There are 400 people and more are coming every day. What do you mean nobody's around? How can you be surrounded by people and be alone? David said, I looked on my right hand. Who am I going to talk to? I looked on my left hand and they don't understand. You know what he said? There's not one person in this whole group that cares for my soul. I don't know what there is about a problem, but problems have a tendency to isolate us from others. We build a shell around ourselves, and sometimes to our own undoing. We believe that we are unique in that situation, so who can we tell and who will understand? And the more we think on it, the more certain we are that there's not a person in the world who would ever totally understand what we're going through. So though we're surrounded by people, we feel very much alone. I can think back on some problems that I've experienced as a father, as a pastor, when I would deeply desire to have talked to somebody but just didn't know how to go about it, wondering if anybody would really understand. He's totally abandoned, he's hunted by Saul, and he feels alone. And then, because of all of this, David gets depressed. In the sixth verse is the best description for depression I have ever found in the Bible. It's exactly what the word means. He said, I am brought very low. What is depression? Well, if you make a depression in something, you press in on it and you leave an indentation. When the soul is depressed, when your spirit is depressed, when you are emotionally depressed, it is a low point in your emotional cycle and you get very low. David said he had gone through depression. I don't know if I've ever been depressed. I'm not easily depressed, not really easily discouraged, but I've probably been close enough to it to know that I don't want to be. And I've counseled with people who have suffered with chronic depression, and I know that it is a very, very heavy burden to bear. It is what is causing hundreds and thousands of high school young people, teenagers, to end their lives because they see no hope or any reason to go on because of family problems or because of total despair over the future of their own lives because of a lack of purpose and concern for spiritual truth. They look around at a world and to them it's not worth fighting, and they get so depressed that finally they despair of their own lives and they're killing themselves by the dozens. David was depressed. All of his hope and all of his joy is gone. The thoughts of his problems have turned inward, and now they're no longer out here. Now they're in here. It's no longer Saul is chasing me. It's no longer the 400 men are surrounding me. All of that has somehow come into his spirit, and it resides within his own emotions. He may not even be aware that anybody else is around. He is so down and depressed and discouraged. Sometimes we think depression is sin, and there are occasions perhaps when it is, but as I've read the history of the great preachers, I've been overwhelmed to discover how many of them had great, great difficulty with depression. Charles Haddon Spurgeon, the great English preacher, would oftentimes get so depressed that he would have to take 2 to 3 months off from his ministry and go to the French Riviera just to be by himself and not even think about anybody or talk about anybody till he finally came out of it. Elijah was depressed, remember, after his great mountaintop experience. Jonah was depressed after he was confronted by God in his disbelief of God's will. I could name others in the Bible. Moses was depressed. Many of God's people have been depressed. David's depressed. And because of that, he has given up. He's just given up. He's in the midst of this situation. He doesn't see any way out. He doesn't see any hope. And so in verse 6, he just kind of looks at the problem and he says, "My persecutors are stronger than I am." You see, what David has done now, I want you to listen carefully. He's added up the score. He's put everything down over on this side of the ledger. He's looked at all of his problems, and you can just see him mentally listing them. He's got all these people, and he's got Saul, and he's got this problem, and he's got his guilt over what's happened, and he's the king elect, but it isn't going to happen that way. And he lists all these things down over, and he looks at him, he said, "Listen, there's no hope. When I look at everything that's wrong in my life, every problem I have, I've totaled it up, and I'm telling you, I'm going to lose." So he describes his experience in the last verse as being in prison. "Now, wait a minute, David, you're not in prison, you're in a cave." "Yes, I know, but sometimes your caves become your prisons, don't they? Sometimes the problems you go through literally incarcerate you in the midst of them, and you can't get out, and there's no way to look, and you don't know what to do." And David is right there in his life. This is his low point, and he's telling us what it's like. He's telling us honestly what he feels. And we can identify with it because we've walked with him through all these experiences. David is a man after God's own heart. And so when he thinks about Ahimelech the priest and that whole family being annihilated because of his rebellion, David's just overwhelmed with it all. And if we read the psalm, we sure identify, don't we? Some of you here today have been right where David was, and some of you are there right now. You may think I've been reading your mail. You may think I've been listening to your conversations because I've just described what's happening with you. Well, folks, I don't want to leave you there. The thing that's so great about this psalm is David kind of works his way through it. I want to just show you the beginning and the end of the psalm, and then I want to take you through the steps in between. Verse 1, "I cried unto the Lord." Verse 7, "Thou shalt deal bountifully with me." How did David get from the depths of depression to the confidence that he shows in the last verse? Well, at the risk of being very simplistic, let's just watch carefully the steps he walked through. And these are steps which we too can experience. First of all, he verbalized what was going on in his life. "I have come to this psalm often and read it often because it reminds me of all the things I don't like to do when I have problems." And I'm reminded that David was a man of God who followed these principles in his own life and shows us the way that we should go when we have difficulty. If you will look through the psalm, you will notice it over and over again. Verse 1, "I cried unto the Lord." Verse 2, "I poured out my complaint." Verse 5, "I cried unto thee." Verse 6, "Attend unto my cry." What is David doing? He's telling God what's going on. You say, "Doesn't God know?" Oh, yes, he knows. Why is it so hard for us to do that? Why do we struggle? Some of you have a problem that's overwhelming to you. It's bigger than you can bear, but you cannot bring yourself to tell anybody what's happening, and you haven't even told God. Before God, we speak our minds fully and name the problems and the people that plague us. Why do we do that? First of all, I do it because the best friend I have in the universe is the God of heaven. He knows, and I can say to him anything that's in my heart. Isn't that what a true friend is? A true friend is somebody to whom you can go, pour out your heart, and say everything that you want to say. And as one writer has said, they will keep the wheat and blow the chaff away. Do you have anybody that you can get in the car with and Lock the door, roll up the windows, and drive off. And when you get to one of those overlooks, you pull the car off and you turn and you vent. And you say, I want to tell you what is going on in my life. Here's what I feel. And you can scream if you want to. And holler. And cry. That's what God is for us. You say, Pastor, that doesn't sound very spiritual. But I want to tell you something. You can't get to verse 7 if you don't walk through that step. Until you get to the place where you can tell God what you feel, as honestly as you know how to say it. And I'm not talking about chronic complaining or negative begging of God. I'm simply saying oftentimes we don't come to God with our problem. We don't cry out to God from the cave. One of my favorite people has always been Joseph Bailey. Joe Bailey for years wrote a column for Eternity Magazine. He's written many books, some of them on the family. Joe Bailey suffered a great deal in his life. He lost three of his children through terrible, tragic accidents. And he wrote a book called A View from the Hearse, describing what he went through in his pain. But he was such a great writer because he just put down on paper the way it was. And he's got a book called The Psalms of My Life, things that he wrote while he was walking through life. And one particular psalm he wrote while he was traveling across the country on a speaking and writing tour, he was all by himself, and these are his words. Listen carefully. I'm alone, Lord, all alone. 1,000 miles from home. There's no one here who knows my name except the clerk, and he spelled it wrong. No one to eat dinner with. No one to laugh at my jokes. Listen to my gripes. Be happy with me about what happened today and say that's great. No one cares. There's just this lousy bed and slush in the street outside and between the buildings. I feel sorry for myself, and I've plenty of reason to. Maybe I ought to say I'm on top of it. Praise the Lord. Things are great, but they're not. Tonight, it's all gray slush. Not much of a psalm, but surely a good way to express what the man felt. He verbalized what was happening in his heart. Do you do that? Have you listened to your prayers lately? Some of you are hurting so desperately today. I know some of your hurts. When was the last time you closed the door, locked it, got on your knees, and just told God what you were feeling? Some of you feel abandoned by Him. Some of you think God has forgotten about you. You've gone through so many difficult things that you wonder if God really cares. Have you told Him? That's where it starts. That's how it begins. I want you to notice the second thing that he does is he kind of visualizes this whole thing before God. Verse 2, he says, I poured out my complaint before him. I showed before him my trouble. That's a very important verse. Here's his trouble in this little book. And David says he goes before God and he just turns the book around. And he says, here, God, here it is. This is what's wrong. Look at it. Will you look at it? But the key to the verse is that he did it before God. And in the picture, if you can see it, are David's troubles laid out. And in the picture is God. One of the dangers we have in our praying is we rush quickly into our supplication and intercession before we go to praise. And I've warned you about that and how carefully God has protected in the pattern of praying that worship comes first. That's not just because it's an arbitrary thing of God. Listen to me now. If we do not praise God, if we do not worship God, if we do not adore God in the beginning of our praying, we will not be showing our problems before Him. The purpose of praise is not only because God alone is worthy of it, but praise has a tendency to make God big in our hearts and in our minds and in our spiritual being, so that when we finally pass through the gates of praise and thanksgiving and we enter into the disclosure of our problems, we are pouring out our problems before a great and mighty God. If I visualize my problems without God in the picture, I'm depressed. And truly, much praying can be depressing because we give God the grocery list of all of our problems and we've forgotten the greatness of the one to whom we pray. David said, I showed my problems before him. I poured them out before God. I think of the story of Kadesh Barnea in the Old Testament and how the spies went in to check out the land. And the majority report came back. They said, we're dead. We're dead. We've checked out the opposition, and we're like grasshoppers before them. We haven't got a chance. And then Joshua and Caleb, stubborn men of faith, came back and they said, listen, we looked at those guys and it's a piece of cake. We have a great God. They may be big to us, but they're not big to God. And after all, it's God's problem. And God can take care of it. All we got to do is trust him. And the majority wouldn't believe, and they ended up wandering around the wilderness for 40 years because of their unbelief. But those two men, God blessed. You know what the difference between the two reports was? The first group saw their problems in respect to their own resources and were frightened. But Joshua and Caleb saw the problem in respect to the resources of God, and they were encouraged and had faith. The best thing I can do when I have a problem, and I feel like I'm in the cave and the prison of my own difficulties, is to spend as much time as I can praising God, exalting him, honoring him, glorifying him, reading the great passages that build the picture of God as he really is. And then in the context of that kind of a God, I tell him my problems. David continues. He is beginning to get confidence in his own spirit. Notice in the third verse, he begins to recognize something about God. When my spirit was overwhelmed within me, then thou knewest my path. He begins to think about the fact that what he's going through is known to God. God, I know I've told you all of this today, and I've showed you all of this today, but it suddenly dawns on me that you know this. You know me, and you care about me, and you're interested in me. And as we read in Job 23:10, he knoweth the way that I take, and when he hath tried me, I shall come forth as gold. Or Psalm 37:23, the steps of a good man are ordered of the Lord, and he delighteth in his way. As David pours out his soul to God and cries out to God in the midst of the cave, he suddenly begins to understand that the one to whom he speaks is the priest. The one to whom he speaks is the one who knows, who understands. And so he begins to realize the provision that he has in God. Notice verse 5, Psalm 37:23, the steps of a good man are ordered of the Lord, and he delighteth in his way. As David pours out his soul to God and cries out to God in the midst of the cave, he suddenly begins to understand that the one to whom he speaks is the priest. The one to whom he speaks is the one who knows, who understands. And so he begins to realize the provision that he has in God. Notice verse 5, I cried unto thee, O Lord. I said,

0: land of the living. What is happening to David? Do you see how he's working through this thing in his life? He's in the cave. He's surrounded by the enemy. He's depressed and discouraged, but he begins to tell God what he feels. He begins to show God what he feels. He begins to understand that God knows what he feels. And then he begins to realize in his own mind that because he is talking to such a great God, that that's where the answer lies. Thou art my portion and my refuge in the land of the living. I heard an old preacher one time preach this psalm, and it blessed my soul. He said, there's no living in the land of the living like living on the living God. And he was right. That's what the psalmist said. Thou art my portion and my refuge in the land of the living. And finally, David comes to 7th verse, and he finishes up the psalm, and he's arrived at the place of victory over all of this. Bring my soul out of prison, watch this, that I may praise thy name, for thou shalt deal bountifully with me. From depression to praise, from problems to praise. And I like to believe that when David finished writing Psalm 142, he took a break and he came back and wrote Psalm 57. Turn over to Psalm 57. We haven't but a moment to look at it, and we're just going to look at two verses. David is learning that God can be trusted in times of danger. And as he has talked about his problem to God, he now writes this great hymn of exciting praise to the Lord. Now, this hymn has two verses, and in between the two verses is a chorus. Verse 1 of the song is verses 1 through 4 in the psalm, and verse 2 is verses 6 through 11. And at the end of each verse, there is the chorus. The chorus is in verse 5, be thou exalted, O God, above the heavens. Let thy glory be above all the earth. And then there's the second verse and the chorus again in verse 11. Be thou exalted, O God, above the heavens. Let thy glory be above all the earth. Well, you see, we don't have much a different pattern in our singing today than they did back then. We sing a verse and then we sing the chorus. We sing the verse and then we sing the chorus. But notice what is going on in the verses. Verse 1, be merciful unto me, O God, be merciful unto me, for my soul trusteth in thee. That's where David is at the end of Psalm 142. He's now trusting in God. In the shadow of thy wings will I make my refuge until these calamities are over. I will cry unto God most high, unto God that performeth all things for me. He shall send from heaven and save me from the reproach of him that would swallow me up. God shall send forth his mercy and his truth. My soul is among lions. Those are the 400 to 600 men he's with. And I lie even among them that are set on fire, even the sons of men whose teeth are spears and arrows and their tongue is a sharp sword. But be thou exalted, O God. Above the heavens, let thy glory be above all the earth. They've prepared a net for my steps. My soul is bowed down. They've digged a pit for me. In the midst thereof, they have fallen themselves. My heart is fixed, O God. My heart is fixed. I will sing and give praise. Awake up, my glory. Awake, psaltery and harp. I myself will awake early. I will praise thee, O Lord, among the people. I will sing unto thee among the nations, for thy mercy is great unto the heavens and thy truth unto the clouds. Be thou exalted, O God, above the heavens. Let thy glory be above all the earth. I like to imagine the Bible. Here's this huge cave. It has an echo in it. And here are these 400 rough men. And David says, all right, everyone, listen up. It's time for choir rehearsal. All the tenors over here. We're going to sing. And at first, it didn't sound like much. But then they sang it again and again until that whole cave resounded with praise of God in heaven.
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1: So glad I heard that on K-Wave 107.9. You're home for worship and the Word on the weekends, sharing life, delivering truth, giving hope. Kate in for Rory. He'll be back the next time. Hey, just in case you caught that tail end of that, we worship before our laundry list of coming before the Lord. He is worthy of all of our worship. That was so good. Because you know something? I was in a prayer group for many, many years, Moms in Prayer, over 30 years, just prayed for my children, elementary, middle, high school, college. And, you know, we followed the ACTS acronym of adoration, confession, thanksgiving, and then supplication. So you have to picture this. By the time we were giving praise to God and giving thanks, by the time we got down to supplication, man, our problems and things that we were bringing to God were so small because our eyes were on how big and how good He is, how faithful He is. Coming up next, Haven Today with David Woolen.
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7: Files began to vanish quickly. First Woody's hat, then his boots, then Woody himself disappeared. A director at Pixar was shocked to see years of work gone in a few seconds. The movie Toy Story 2 was almost lost forever.

0: Recently, the Wall Street Journal shared how the Toy Story sequel was accidentally deleted from their computer network. It was not intentional, but when they discovered their computer backup system was corrupted and key files were missing, the situation seemed hopeless. That is until the technical director realized she might have a copy at home. A few minutes later, she returned with the Toy Story 2 files intact. It's a scary feeling, a sudden realization when something terrible and irreversible is happening. But losing a film is one thing. Losing your soul is another. And when this life is over, your only hope, and mine, is that we trusted in Jesus and received forgiveness and salvation through Him. Welcome to Haven Today. Here on the weekend, I'm David Wolin, sharing the great story that's all about Jesus. And this is a special program called Hope When Life Hurts. And today we're going to hear from my friend, Johnny Erickson Tata. Her heart for Jesus has been tested and strengthened through suffering. I've heard people express their admiration for Johnny, but as you'll hear today, there is a nuance to the strength of Johnny's faith. The strength is not really hers. She struggles mightily daily. She's not afraid to admit it. And in our conversation, Johnny shared how she recently lost the use of muscles in her arm. It was the only partial movement that she had, but still it was significant. And she shared how she wrestled with God.
1: When I lost that ability, I started thinking, God, I think you're asking too much of me. I'm already a quadriplegic, and now what little bit of functioning ability I had for decades is gone? Weren't you asking too much? Aren't you demanding too much?
0: Well, that was the question. And I think I'm on safe ground assuming that any one of us in her position would be asking the same question. Of course, only a small percentage of people will be called to endure the level of physical suffering Johnny has for so many decades. And yet, the truth is, life does bring seasons of legitimate suffering for us all. And until we reach the finish line of the race set before us, we can always count on another dark valley ahead. The question is, what will we do with this, both now and then? We don't have to be afraid. There's joy to be found in Jesus. And in fact, there's a type of joy that can only be found in Christ on a dark valley journey. And for that, Johnny Erickson Tata is a reliable, encouraging trail guide. Her recently published book of short devotionals for hard days really touched me. It's called Keeping Faith When Life Hurts, 100 Devotions for Hard Days. 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And now we'll get started with a song that actually came into my mind during my conversation with Johnny Erickson Tata. This is a great way now to focus our hearts and minds on Christ. The group is called Commons. They're joined by Kane in this version of Trust and Obey.

0: Well, today I am so delighted to be spending a little more time with somebody that I've gotten to know over these last few years in particular and regard as a friend. And I know there are many, many, many who would say the same. Johnny Erickson Tata, welcome back to Haven today.
1: Oh, good to be back with you, David. And I consider you a friend as well. It's been a delight to be connected with you and everybody at Haven.
0: No, well, I'll just give a little extra context for anyone out there who's unfamiliar, because many, many years ago, you founded a ministry called Johnny and Friends that serves people with disabilities and their families in all kinds of practical ways. But I say the most practical of all of them is by keeping the hope of the gospel in the very center and the love of Christ just flowing to the people that you get to interact with. And I love the way you do that, Johnny. Thank you for doing that faithfully.
1: Well, thank you. And I hope that our listeners today are prepared to be encouraged in Christ, because I think we're going to touch on some things that'll truly minister to their hearts.
0: Mm-hmm. Well, we'll be talking about a book that just came out, a book of devotions that you wrote, Johnny, many of them, in fact, all of them, very, very personal. And that was one of the reasons I was drawn to this. The book is called Keeping Faith When Life Hurts. And we'll be talking about some things. I've highlighted some of my favorites and just want to use those to talk about some of these precious truths that point us to Christ that mean so much when we're in a hard place. But Johnny, I think if you would, there are many listeners who know your story so well, but this is broadcast. There are listeners out there who are hearing your name and don't recognize it and don't know what the story of your life, which the Lord has crafted, looks like. So would you just briefly give a little overview for that person who doesn't know?
1: Well, it was when I was a teenager, reckless, stubborn, headstrong, do things my way. And I took that attitude to the beach one day, swam out to this raft, pulled myself up onto it. I didn't even touch the water. So I don't remember even thinking, was it shallow? Was it deep? Was it? Anyway, I took a dive. And that dive traumatically and dramatically changed my life. Because my head hit the bottom of the sand, it snapped my head back, it crushed my fourth, fifth cervical vertebrae, which severed my spinal cord. All that to say, the dive left me a quadriplegic without use of my hands or my legs. And David, I have lived with quadriplegia for nearly 60 years in a wheelchair. And I will tell you that life hurts,
0: mm-hmm.
1: but it hurts for everybody.
0: Yeah.
1: Life can disappoint you. It can depress you. And it can at times almost feel like your faith is literally being suffocated. So
0: yeah.
1: The challenge for me when I broke my neck, and the challenge for every Christian, is to not lose heart.
0: Yeah.
1: To find hope.
0: Yeah.
1: And most importantly, to keep faith. Wouldn't you agree?
0: Mm-hmm. I do. And that's the thing about living the Christian life. The longer you continue to walk with Jesus, the more you realize that he's the one who's choosing the path, and the path he chooses is not the easy way. That's the kind of trail guide he is. He takes us down some dark valley paths that we think, Lord, what are you doing? This isn't a good way to go. This would be a better way over here, but he's not really open to our suggestions, and life comes and brings us, a new dark valley to walk in. And so, Johnny, when I saw this book come across my desk, and publishers are so kind to send books like this over, and I begin to flip through this book called Keeping Faith When Life Hurts. And Johnny, part of the reason that I was drawn to it is because this year has hurt. And I'm not going to go into a lot of specifics, in part because that's not what the conversation really is about, but also because there's other people whose stories I want to give some privacy. But even within the ministry of Haven, some really, really serious and traumatic events have happened in the lives of some people. And we're all sort of feeling the darkness together as they face hard things. And when you go through those moments, when they come, there's these temptations that come into our minds and hearts that invite us to question the most precious promises of God, like, never will I leave you, never will I forsake you. And we begin to think, well, maybe they're untrue, or maybe they're just true for other people, but not for me, because it feels like God isn't here and caring about me. Can you relate to that?
1: Oh, I sure can. And it's totally natural. It is totally, quote, in the flesh to feel that way. When we go through the toughest of trials, our instinct, the natural instinct, is to complain. And yet, as you said, David, Jesus is the one who leads us down these hard paths. And yet he says in his own word in the Bible, in Philippians chapter 2:14, do not grumble, do not complain. And that is a hard thing to do. I mean, just recently, David, our listeners can't see this, but I'm sitting in a wheelchair, of course, quadriplegic, but I do have some pretty good shoulder muscles and halfway decent bicep muscles. Well, not long ago, I lost all those muscles on my right arm. I'm not sure how it happened, but there was a nerve impingement along my spinal column. And for over 55 years, I had always used my right arm to feed myself.
0: Yeah.
1: And it was this precious little bit of independence that I was able to enjoy. But now I can't feed myself. And that little bit of loss, of course, you know, when you think about it, feeding yourself is a big deal.
0: Yeah.
1: But when I lost that ability, I started thinking, God, I think you're asking too much of me. I'm already a quadriplegic, and now what little bit of functioning ability I had for decades is gone. Aren't you asking too much? Aren't you demanding too much? And then I happened to stumble across Romans 8:32. Where it says that he who did not spare his own son, Jesus Christ, how will he not also with him graciously give us all things?
0: Yeah.
1: Things like courage to endure, the ability to remain steadfast and loyal, hopeful and trusting, especially when we face hardships. Because I think when I lost the ability to feed myself, that was Christ's call for me to go deeper into his heart, to persevere in my beliefs when things go south.
0: Yeah.
1: And I think that keeping my faith meant anchoring myself even down into the depths of Christ's suffering so that he might show me his resilience when life hurt.
0: Yeah.
1: And I must say, I must confess, because I bit my tongue from complaining and said, God, show me the reason here. There must be a purpose. And of course, his purpose was that I might know Christ better, being unified with him in the fellowship of sharing with his sufferings. Now, I know that sounds like a lot of garbly theological stuff, but honestly, when you go deeper into Christ, there's that joy, there's that happiness, that profound sense of contentment that you wouldn't trade for a world of walking. You wouldn't trade for any amount of being able to feed yourself with a spoon. And so I'm grateful. I know it sounds awfully strange, but I really am grateful for the hardships. They've helped me as of late. And I hope they've helped you too, David, your hardships.
0: Well, you know, that's the thing. And I'm glad that you really brought those things together. The theological, you know, we could leave them there, and there's nothing wrong with doctrinal truth. It's grounding. It's like the roots of a tree, but those roots have another side to them, which is the visible part, the experienced part. And what you're talking about is the reality of our union with Christ, by which the life flows from the vine into the branches, and in ways that are not abstract or, you know, just ideological, but actually experiential, we do get to experience the largeness of Christ that upsizes itself to meet the depth of the new, you know, need that we're experiencing. And there's so much faithlessness really in us, because we can go through years and years and years of growing spiritually, and yet there's something in us with each new trial that thinks, maybe I've reached the boundary of what Christ is willing to do or to go to, you know, to meet me in this new place. And every single time he proves himself faithful and kind of exposes our need for yet more sanctification, because he really will go there with us.
1: Yep. Yeah. There's one question I always ask myself when I hurt deeply. I deal with chronic pain.
0: Mm-hmm.
1: And when I'm deeply disappointed or grieving over the loss of some other little functioning part of my body that's now gone, I remember that each and every trial demonstrates to the world, even the unseen world, what I genuinely think of Christ. Or another way of saying is that if you can trust God as you persevere through your trials, that is a proof of what you think of Jesus and what he did on the cross. It's a proof of your salvation. And I always keep a heavenly mindset in my trials, David. I always try to think, when I get to heaven, and I want to hear those words, "Well done, good and faithful servant," and not, "Well done, good and faithful servant, but remember that trial where you caved in to the gossip around the water cooler, and when somebody used my name profanely and you said nothing?"
0: Mm-hmm.
1: You know, I of course Jesus is not going to bring that stuff up to us, but I don't want him to even think that. I want to show him as much obedience as I possibly can, because my capacity for joy in heaven is commensurate with that. It depends on that. And I just want to squeeze every ounce of obedience that I can out of this battered and bruised body, so that my joy in heaven will be greater. And we know that that's the way God works. Romans, what is it? No, 2 Corinthians. No, it's Romans 8:18, I think, where it says that this light and momentary affliction is achieving for you an eternal weight of glory that far outweighs them all. No,
0: that's
1: 2 Corinthians chapter 4, verse 18, I think. I'm getting my verses mixed up there. But the whole point is, if we remain obedient, if we remain trusting, if we could only hold on and groan and say, "Lord Jesus, help me."
0: Yeah.
1: As you said earlier, he runs to give us aid.
0: Mm.
1: Then we can make it through.
0: Yeah.
1: We can hold fast to our convictions when life is hard. We can persevere under trials, and it will show the worthiness of Christ and what we really believe about him.
0: Yeah, that's right. That's right. So with the time that we have left today, because you sort of gave a nice tee up to this one, I picked out one of these devotionals that you wrote. You were just talking about how our perseverance through a trial, which we don't tend to get A pluses on our trials. That's okay. We have a Savior who got an A plus on our behalf. Frankly, just persevering through them and hanging on to him is sufficient, you know. This is grad season here as we're recording. You know, we're gonna make it. But the other thing that trials do is they also expose the other things we functionally believe about God. So you started one of your devotionals with these lines. You said, "Would you like to know what you really believe about God?" And then you said, "Next time you suffer, watch how you react," right? Because you said, "Nothing reveals the stuff of which your Christian beliefs are made more than the tough times." And that's also true, isn't it? Because when we sort of take a look in the mirror as in real time, as it's happening, we're going to see some things that maybe we don't want to see. But of course, God already knew it was there. That's part of the point of the trial, to show us.
1: Absolutely. Absolutely. And that is so true, David. I preach that same quote gospel to myself. The next time I'm really hurting, I want what comes out of my mouth not to be, oh, darn. Why did I do that? I don't want to chastise my husband, chastise myself, get mad at a coworker, irritated at the checkout lady in the grocery. I want to respond in a way that Christ would respond.
0: Yeah.
1: And so, I've got to keep pressing on. As it says in Philippians chapter 3, I got to strive toward the goal. It's a goal out there to win the prize of which God has called me heavenward.
0: That's right.
1: I love the example of Gideon this one I'm going to get right. Judges chapter 8, verse 4, when he and his 300 men were chasing the Midianites, and it says that they were, quote, exhausted. They were faint, it says, and yet they kept up the pursuit of winning the goal for the prize to which God has called us heavenward. That is what drives me every day, David. I've got to remember that I'm in a race, and Hebrews says to run it with perseverance. Run your race with perseverance, fixing your eyes on Jesus. I've got to do that, David, because I swear if I don't, I'm just going to collapse. And you know, these days I see so many Christians who are allowing their faith to grow cold. They're slipping under heavy trials. They're crumbling and collapsing under the weight of pain and disappointment. And it's revealing their true spiritual condition. So keeping faith when, you know, as the title goes, when life is hard, is so important, especially right now when the world seems to be splitting apart. The world wants examples of nobility and bravery and courage in the face of trials. They want stories that are vigorous and that have meat on them. They want to see people who their character reveals what they actually believe. And so in these hard days and with our own painful trials, we've got to continue to strive and persevere. It's a big battle, but it is also a good one. Even the apostle said it's a good fight.
0: Which is why this is about keeping faith when life hurts. The most recent book published by Johnny Erickson Tada, my guest today. Johnny, it was a delight to talk with you today. Thank you for blessing us.
1: Always good to be with you, David, anytime.

0: 'Tis so sweet to trust in Jesus by casting crowns. This is Haven Today. I'm David Wolin. I hope you enjoyed the conversation today. I think you'll really be blessed to hear the extended conversation, though, with Johnny Erickson Tada. That's on our Great Stories podcast. This brought me to tears, truly, to hear how she's experiencing the presence and love of Jesus through this part of her journey that just keeps getting harder. 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And to help you do that, I really do recommend Johnny's book of 100 devotions for hard days. 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I'm David Wolin. Won't you come back again next time? We'll be keeping it all about Jesus. It's the Great Story here on Haven Today.
1: Well, you are tuned in to K-Wave 107.9, sharing life, delivering truth, giving hope, and your home for worship and the word on the weekends. Kate in for Rory, and my time has come. I get to go home. Ron's going to take care of you. Rory will be back next time. I was so blessed to hear this conversation with David Wolin and Johnny Erickson Tada. You know something? I think we need to keep her in prayer. You can tell that she's struggling. You can tell that she has the joy of the Lord. Don't lose heart. Don't lose hope, she says. Oh my gosh, the fellowship of his suffering. You know something? These tents, these bodies that our spirit is in, you know, they're fading away. We try so hard, you know, to like fight for youth and health. We really do. And we should. But you know something? You know where we're all headed. If we have received Christ as our Lord and Savior, we have eternal bodies. And it's going to be good. And you know, Johnny Erickson Tada, she's going to be a run-in. We're going to be having a good time all together. Oh my gosh, I enjoyed that so much. We've got another good one rolling our way. In fact, they kind of go together. Here's the Fellowship of the Suffering. And then Cheryl Broderson's Gracious Words. She's going to bring us to Psalm 136. Ready for this? We've got to practice this now. She says this, "For his mercy endures forever." So whatever you're going through, I want you to remember that. And I do want to leave you with one more thing. Keep it right here. But this week, see, we're going to have a brand new week. Let's really make sure that we slow down and we make time alone with God to hear his voice. And so, Lord, I'm going to pray right now, even as the next program comes up, that our heart is going to receive the truth coming up next with Cheryl Broderson.
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In today's message, we'll explore the incredible mercy of God. His mercy is constant, faithful, and never-ending, and it meets us right where we are.

0: titled Mercy Matters. So if you have your Bibles, turn to Psalm 136. If you don't have your Bibles, there is just one line that you need to know. And it is, for his mercy endures forever. Say it with me. For his mercy endures forever. So I will cue you when it's your turn. So you can do that. For his mercy endures forever. I know some of us are older. We have senior moments. I'm in that crowd. But you can do this line. Okay, verse 10. Here we go. To him who struck Egypt in their firstborn. And brought out Israel from among them.
1: For his mercy endures forever.
0: With a strong hand, with an outstretched arm.
1: For his mercy endures forever.
0: To him who divided the Red Sea in two.
1: For his mercy endures forever.
0: And made Israel pass through the midst of it.
1: For his mercy endures forever.
0: But overthrew Pharaoh and his army in the Red Sea. To him who led his people through the wilderness.
1: For his mercy endures forever.
0: To him who struck down great kings.
1: For his mercy endures forever.
0: And slew famous kings.
1: For his mercy endures forever.
0: Sihon, king of the Amorites.
1: For his mercy endures forever.
0: And Og, king of Bashan.
1: For his mercy endures forever.
0: And gave their land as a heritage. A heritage to Israel, his servant.
1: For his mercy endures forever.
0: Who remembered us in our lowly state.
1: For his mercy endures
0: forever. And rescued us from our enemies.
1: For his mercy endures forever.
0: Who gives food to all flesh.
1: For his mercy endures forever.
0: Oh, give thanks to the God of heaven, for his mercy endures forever. Thank you. Praise the Lord. Okay, so do you get the idea of where we're going to go? Do you get it? So what endures forever? Whose mercy? And what endures? What in the world does that mean? It means it puts up, it keeps going. How long does this mercy last? Forever. Like, will it be there right now? Is it going to be there when we leave? Will it be there tonight?
1: Yes.
0: Tomorrow when you read those new bills?
1: Yes.
0: When you realize you don't have enough money to buy everyone a really nice present for Christmas, will it be there?
1: Yes.
0: Yes. His mercy endures forever. When the Bible talks about forever, you know what it's talking about? It's not just talking in the age to come. It's talking about no breaks, a constancy. Isn't that great? It's about a constancy. His mercy just keeps coming and keeps coming and keeps coming. I love that word endures, because it's just, it won't stop. It puts up. It's like the amazing force field, right, of mercy. So his mercy endures forever. I'm going to pray one more time just to kind of get our hearts ready for the message. Father, we thank you. We thank you for your mercy. We thank you that mercy is your idea. Mercy is your desire. Mercy is what you love. Thank you, Father, that you delight in mercy, that you're a God who wants and desires, craves mercy, takes pleasure in mercy. Father, again, we're here so thankful for Jesus who showed us who you really, really are and how you really, really felt. Jesus, who brought us back into reconciliation with you. Jesus, who knows you better than anyone else. Jesus, God incarnate. Jesus, the very Son of God. Jesus, who pleased you in every word, in deed, in action. Oh, Father, thank you. Thank you for Jesus. Work in us what you crave, what you desire. Father, let us be emissaries, ambassadors, and vessels, and houses of mercy. We ask this in Jesus' name. Amen. So, in our house this week, we meet Matthew. And Matthew was a tax collector, right? He's at the booth, and he's collecting taxes when suddenly Jesus walks by. You know, do you ever have that least likely to be saved list? I've had one of those lists. I have to say that. I have had a list of least likely to be saved. Madonna's at the top. I just want you to know. Not that I don't pray for her, but she's kind of, you know, really, Lord? But I pray for her. But, you know, I don't have a lot of faith, I have to admit. But, you know, I have my least likely to be saved. And I have to tell you, something's going wrong because a lot of those people on that list have gotten saved lately. People I know, friends of Brian's, that I just was like, Brian, why are you wasting your time? But they've gotten saved. The Lord working. But for the Pharisees and the Sadducees and the scribes, religious elite, tax collectors were the least likely to be saved. One, they worked for the Roman oppressors. They worked for those that Israel considered their enemy. Those who were bossing them around, taking power from them. Those who were resented by the Jewish community. And the tax collectors were renowned for their extortive practices. So you might owe $10. It's like a crooked IRS agent, right? You already owe enough in taxes, but they come along and say, hey, for another $500, you know, I'll square you with Uncle Sam, and they won't visit you for 5 years. We're like, okay. But that's what Matthew was part of, a group of tax collectors. In fact, by the religious elite, the tax collectors were considered irredeemable and fully condemned. Talk about the least likely to be saved list. They were on the never will be saved list, already condemned. But Jesus sees Matthew in this booth, this tax collector, and Jesus is walking by and he locks eyes with him. And I think he did this, you follow me. And Matthew's like, okay, that's it. I'm doing it. And he just gets up and he leaves his booth. He leaves his profession. How irresponsible is that, right? And just goes and begins to follow Jesus. I was doing a podcast yesterday on this woman named Mary Aldersey, who went as a missionary to China from England. It's a long story about how she got there and what she did. You'll have to listen to the podcast. I don't know when it's going to be out, but you have to just keep listening to Women Worth Knowing because you never know. But what happened is this wrinkled old lady in her 80s, a Chinese woman bent over, comes to her and she said, I want to hear about Jesus. I hear you know Jesus. Tell me about Jesus. So Mary Aldersey begins to share with her about Jesus. And this woman said, that's what I want. That's what I want. She said, I'm very, very wealthy. And these Buddhist priests, all they've wanted to do is take, take, take, take. And now I'm a Jesus follower. And she said, they just want my money. And she goes, watch what I do with my money. She went down to the Yang River and she piled up all her money and she set it on fire. And she said, this does not matter anymore. Just Jesus. Just Jesus. Talk about follow me, right? Follow me. Like, I'm done. I'm done with the tax collecting. I'm done with my old lifestyle. I am done. What is it? Put a fork in it. I am done. You never know with me because I always get the utensils mixed up. Brian said, I mix my metaphors worse than anybody else he knows. You know, I had, I said, you know, it's like taking, what did I say? I don't know. I can't remember what I said. Never mind. Because, oh, I know. I said, you know, they just don't have their eggs all in a row. Or all their ducks in a basket. He's like, no, no, no, no. And I'm like, yes, I am telling you the truth, Brian. I know. And he goes, no, it's your metaphor. Your principle is right. Your metaphor is so off. And in fact, he said, I'm going to start writing these down every time you do it. And I said, it's like a bowl in a tea shop one time too. And he's like, no, it's a China shop. It's an invitation by Jesus to Matthew to walk in his company. Follow me. Hang out with me. Be around me. It's an invitation to a whole new community. no longer the community of tax collectors and sinners, but the community of the redeemed, the community of the followers of Jesus. It is an offer of a whole new identity. No longer known as Matthew the tax collector, but Matthew the disciple of Jesus, Matthew the gospel writer. It is the opportunity to be discipled by Jesus, to learn about God from Jesus, who knows God better than anyone else, to learn the ways of God. It's an invitation to serve others. Matthew is so moved by this offer that he begins to follow immediately. And then he throws a huge banquet, a huge party. I call this a Matthew party, right? You just open the doors, you open the windows, you just fling them open and you say, anyone who wants to come and meet Jesus, come. He's just changed my life and I want you to meet Jesus. When I was a young girl, my dad got an invitation by some guy up in Hollywood that he knew because he sang named Pat Boone to go up there because Pat Boone had gotten saved and had all these friends that he just wanted them to know Jesus. So my dad went up there and he just shared Jesus with all these people. My mom wouldn't go because there were going to be beautiful women and she was going to be too intimidated. So she stayed home and prayed. And she got home and said, Chuck, who is there? Who is there? He goes, I don't know. People. And she's like, but who, Chuck? Because my dad never watched television. And he goes, you know, a Bob Goulash. She's like, Robert Goulet? He's like, yeah. And he had a wife named Carol. Carol Lawrence? Yeah. I wonder why she had a last name that was different than her husband. And it went on and on and on. And they were there just to ask questions. They were there just to say what, you know, they didn't agree with, what they had, you know, the false ideas that they heard about the Bible or about God. And my dad just went just to say, okay, this is what the Bible says. Then they invited him up the next week and the next week and the next week until Pat Boone took over the study. But it's a Matthew party. It's not the regular people that, you know, the righteous that are there. It's the ones who need Jesus. They need an introduction to Jesus. They need to just see Jesus. They need to just hear Jesus. They need to watch Jesus. They need to know what is Jesus' reaction to this? If I'm critical, will Jesus condemn me? If I disagree, will Jesus condemn me? Will I be kicked out of this Matthew party? And instead, they find this wise, wise sage or prophet, this man who looks like them, his hands, his feet, who is willing to dialogue, willing to talk, willing to answer questions, willing to engage with them, willing to take their criticisms, to identify their fears. They can voice their objections. They can ask their questions. They can honestly disclose the impediments that they've had toward walking with God. Here's all the things. You know, I can't keep the law. How can I ever be saved? I live with a woman in adultery. How can I ever be right with God? And Jesus has the answers for everyone. It's a Matthew party. At this party, there are quite a few tax collectors and sinners. And we're told in Matthew 9 that they have been following Jesus at a distance, kind of watching him. Don't you think they're hoping? And I think Matthew's having this party because he's saying, if Jesus can save me, a tax collector, he can save anyone. Paul would say the same thing in 1 Timothy chapter 1. He said, I think God put me first and forward, kind of at the front of the line, showcased me so that others would know If God can save someone who once persecuted the church and sent Christians to jail, caused havoc, if God can save someone like Paul, then most certainly he can save me. If God wants somebody like Paul, if Jesus called somebody like Paul, washed away Paul's sins and put him in the ministry, then certainly Jesus will forgive my sins and has a plan, a good plan for me. So this is a Matthew party. I want you to meet the Jesus that turned my life in a whole different direction. I want you to meet the Jesus that so loved me. I want you to meet the Jesus that forgave me every sin I ever committed. I want you to meet the Jesus who gave me a new identity. I want you to meet the Jesus who made me right with God. I remember Brian, after he got saved, he had another friend, Mark, and they decided to start praying for all of their friends who were unsaved still. So it was Mark and Brian, and then another Mark joined, and they began to pray and pray and pray. And they would all concentrate on one person. They were all new believers, so they didn't really know how this was done. They really didn't even know how to pray. In fact, I remember, you know, he told me their prayers were kind of like, "Hey, God, so good to talk to you. Thanks that we get to do this because of Jesus. Will you save Tony? You know, and we just really want to see Tony come and know all of this." The next week, Tony gets saved. And Tony comes, he says, "Lord, you know, I got this girlfriend I'm living with, Tammy. She needs to be saved because, you know, she just doesn't get it." And so Tammy gets saved. Then they start, Tony was in a band, so they start praying for the other members of the band and they get saved. So Brian had this open invitation to his apartment that anyone could come. And I remember I was taken by somebody else to this apartment. I'll tell you the reason I was taken. There was a Bible study I went to, and the Bible study leader said to me, "There's this guy named Brian, and he has a crush on you, and everybody else who has a crush on you, I say no, but I think this is the guy you're supposed to marry." And I'm like, "I don't even know who this is. I don't even remember. You talked to him. I said, I don't remember talking to him. I don't remember this." He goes, "Okay, we'll go to his house, because he has this open time at his house for all his old friends and everything. I want you to see what goes on." So he takes me in, and I have to tell you, I was scared to death at Brian's house. And I'll tell you why. A guy walked in with safety pins all around his ear, dressed all in white leather with red boots. Tony and Tammy came, and it was really hard to tell Tony from Tammy and Tammy from Tony, except for Tammy was shorter. They both had these bouffant hairstyles, like bouffant, long bouffant. I mentioned bouffant, right? And they were both dressed in skin-tight leotards. And it's like, okay, where am I? And what planet is this? You know, I went to UCI. You know, I had a different crowd. I went to the college and career group. I got citizen of the month, like every month. You know, I beat out all the other kids. And I'm in this whole new, I was at a Matthew party. And then Brian's like, "Hey, I'm gonna play some songs for you." And so then those who were saved begin to sing. And, you know, I ended up leaving because Brian didn't want me there because he felt like this Bible study leader was forcing something that should just be God. So then I felt rejected and like, I don't think he's the one for me, but you know he was. But I still remember that Matthew party. There is nothing like a Matthew party. Brian was invited out to Corona a couple years ago because a woman who was a professor had gotten saved. And she invited all the other professors at the college, anyone who wanted to come, to freely ask questions from somebody who was on pastor's perspective, that they could say their objections, they could say their criticisms, they could talk about the things that bothered them that they had seen in the church or by church leaders. It was an open forum. Brian wasn't there to say, "How dare you ask that question?" you sinner, you'll probably all go to hell. No, he was there just to answer. Just to answer. It was a Matthew party. It was a Matthew party. And Matthew parties are a time to be absolutely 100% honest. It's a time to meet with tax collectors and sinners and show them the hope, the love, the difference that Jesus makes. Now, there are quite a few tax collectors and sinners, and they're not ready to commit. And I think that they're not sure that they're redeemable. I remember sharing the Lord with one young woman, and she said, if you knew who I was and what I've done, you wouldn't be telling me this. You wouldn't want me here. You wouldn't even want me in your car. And I said, really? I think I would. And I told her a story that we'll get into later, Jesus in the House from Luke chapter 7, about the woman who was a sinner and how Jesus said, the one who is forgiven much loves much. And I said, because you're aware of all your sin, you actually have a greater opportunity to understand the forgiveness and the transforming power of Jesus and the love. I said, you know, I got saved it too. There's only so much sin you can do. But you know the transforming power. You know how much was wiped out by Jesus. You have so much potential to love Jesus. But Jesus is the person of honor at Matthew's banquet. The house is packed out. Do you realize that Jesus did not refuse the invitation to meet with sinners and tax collectors? Every house that we will be looking at, Jesus never refused an invitation to a house. Never. In fact, we're told in Revelation 3:16, behold, I stand at the door and knock. And if anyone opens the door, I will come in and I will sup with him. Jesus said, if anyone comes to me, I will in no way cast him out. Jesus does not reject. Jesus does not cancel. Hallelujah. You know, sometimes we go through our day going, he loves me not. He told in Revelation 3:16, behold, I stand at the door and knock. And if anyone opens the door, I will come in and I will sup with him. Jesus said, if anyone comes to me, I will in no way cast him out. Jesus does not reject. Jesus does not cancel. Hallelujah. You know, sometimes we go through our day going, he loves me not. He loves me, he loves me not. He loves me, he loves me.

0: He will not cancel you out. He will not reject you. He might chasten you. He might give you a little swat, as my father used to do to me for washing the dog in the rain. I don't get that one still. All of a sudden, the swat came, and I didn't know it was coming. He also did that when I painted the window. I don't know why. He will in no way cancel. He will in no way say, I don't want you after all. It was a mistake to invite you in. He doesn't say, oh, it was a mistake to come into this house. I'm leaving. No, he sits down. He says, I'm here. I'm taking over. And I'm going to make my presence known. Jesus was the person of honor in that house.
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1: 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Well, good late Sunday evening. The weekend has about five more minutes left, actually about 4 minutes left until Monday, but we're going to start off your early Monday with some great solid Bible teaching. In fact, 1 Corinthians 15 is our text next on Back to Basics, as guest pastor Char Broderson shows us that since we as Christians have an eternal life that is to come, we don't have to be filled with anxiety about this life, knowing that eternity with Jesus awaits us, frees us to take risks and move forward in this life for the benefit of God's kingdom here on earth and on into eternity. Being a light for Christ in all that we do, that's coming up next on Back to Basics. So stay close and stay blessed right here on K-Wave.
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3: The American Civil Liberties Union, the ACLU, has announced it will spend more than $25 million ahead of the midterm elections, focusing heavily on expanding abortion and promoting transgender surgeries at the state level. They have Arizona, Georgia, Michigan, Montana, Nevada, and North Carolina in their sights. For those of us who believe every human life has inherent value, this should be a wake-up call. The abortion industry is not going to give up without a fight. The enemies of life are more engaged, more passionate now than ever. As pro-life advocates, it is our job to beat back this onslaught and defend human life.
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5: 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Jesus, gone are my negative thoughts. Satan is silenced, unable to tell me that I'm less than or not worthy of your love and blessing. 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

0: Keller. When one door of happiness closes, another opens. But often we look so long at the closed door that we do not see the one which has been opened for us. Surprisingly, Helen Keller was both deaf and blind due to a childhood illness. When the doors of sight and hearing were closed for Helen Keller, she looked for others that were open, and she found them. And we should do the same. The Bible says that God often closes doors in order to direct us to doors that are open, but seeing them requires the eyes of faith. This is David Jeremiah encouraging you to get on the road to new life. Discover God's open doors on Route 66.
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1: If you and I know that this is not the only life we're ever going to have, then who ultimately cares what happens in this life? 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
0: 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Join us as Pastor Char concludes his teaching on 1 Corinthians chapter 15, verses 12 through 34, in a message titled, Practice Resurrection. And now, here's Pastor Char.
1: Adam and Eve are kings and queens meant to rule and reign over God's good creation, and they're meant to spread God's kingdom over all of the earth. They're meant to hand over this stewardship to God as a gift back to God. But they failed to do that. They sought to make the world in their own image and after their own likeness. And now we see the results of sin. But Christ will hand over a purified kingdom to the Father, a complete, a whole kingdom in which all sin, all evil, every enemy, every ruler, even death itself has been eradicated. He will hand over this complete and purified kingdom to the Father, that God might be all in all. And this is the right ordering of all things. I summed it up this way: in becoming human for our sakes and to be our mediator and savior, the Lord Jesus took upon himself a subjection to the Father. This is the incarnation. And this continues until he is seen to reign in majesty at his return. He is subordinate to the Father as the mediator, though he's not inferior to him. We know that. The Lord Jesus will hand over the kingdom to the Father, that God might be all in all. You see, the resurrection of the dead is this key feature of God's plan to bring back everything in its rightful place and order so that God might be all in all. Now, we went with the Corinthians and their idea of if this, then that. Paul takes us in his direction, if this, then that. But he continues. He's got one more if this, then that. I said in the beginning that what we believe greatly affects how we live and what we practice. And the facts concerning Jesus' resurrection, our right doctrine and understanding about the end of all things are of huge importance. But they are not told us in Scripture as cold, hard facts from a textbook waiting to be dusted off once a year right around Easter to just remember. No, the Christian life is to be one continual celebration and observance of the resurrection of Jesus Christ from the dead. Ongoing, daily, again and again, we are to practice resurrection or observe resurrection. It's not just an event in history, it's a life to be lived that will go on from this world into God's new world. And we are invited by God to practice resurrection now in anticipation of the world that is to come. And this is what Paul is arguing in the end of this chapter, if this, then that. Paul says, in light of this truth, the assurance of the end, the assurance of the right ordering of all things, the assurance of the resurrection of our bodies, the assurance of the defeat of evil, powers, and death itself, this filling up of heaven and earth with the glory of God. My dear brothers and sisters, be steadfast and immovable, always abounding in the work of the Lord, for you know that in the Lord your labor is not in vain. Paul says, go hard for the kingdom of God. Go all in, cash it all in. Put all your chips in. I can't believe I'm using a gambling metaphor from the pulpit. For the kingdom of God, right? That's what he's saying. But this is what Jesus is saying actually in the parable of the pearl of great price, the treasure hidden in a field. Give everything to possess the kingdom of God. See, if resurrection is true and real, then the church should practice resurrection life now, should live it out now. Well, what does that look like to practice resurrection? Well, I believe to the extent that God's future world is real to you, it's a living reality, it will change everything about how you live in the present. We've talked about this all along our teachings in 1 Corinthians. It's the proleptic vision. It's eschatological ethics. If the kingdom of God is a place where there is no lack, there's no want, then Christians should live generously now. If the kingdom of God is a place of peace and of righteousness, then we should be peacemakers now. We should be determined to live right by one another now. And in doing this, we put the kingdom of God on display. We're like these billboards saying coming attraction. The kingdom of God is breaking into the world. That is what eschatological ethics or the proleptic vision is all about, living out the kingdom of God in the here and now. So how do we do this? I think we can simply break it down into two categories. And I like to do it in the calculated and the carefree. How do we do this? It's very calculated, but it's also incredibly carefree. So first, the calculated. If Jesus Christ is risen from the dead, that means we should calculate all things in light of the final resurrection and the coming kingdoms. It means that everything we do in this life has eternal weight and merit to it. Everything. One theologian put it this way. He said, this life is like an internship for the kingdom of God. It's an internship. We're practicing, we're training, we're learning in order to rule and reign with Christ in the world to come. Everything we do in this life has eternal weight and merit to it. See, part of the church's task consists in this, implementing that achievement of Jesus and anticipating the future kingdom by doing right, by practicing justice and bringing peace to the places and people of the world where it is absent. There are dark regions of the world where the kingdom of God, where its light, where its salt is not known, seen, and felt. And the church's task is to take the light of the gospel, the presence of the kingdom to those places and let it shine. Let it permeate as salt does. As I mentioned earlier, I see here this correlation to Jesus' parable of the treasure in a field, that pearl of great price. The exhortation of those stories are to give everything you have for the working and building of the kingdom of God. Seek first the kingdom of God and his righteousness, and he will add all of these other things to you. He will take care of your worries, your anxieties, and your fears. To live our lives as though the kingdom were here now. That's the call. To begin to practice now the language and characteristics of faith, hope, and love in our everyday lives, because this is the language that they speak in the courts of heaven, and the kingdom of heaven is at hand. This is the call of the church. To live, to practice resurrection is calculated. Everything we do for God, for his kingdom, everything we sacrifice, the sufferings that we endure, Paul says, cannot compare with the weight of glory that shall be revealed in us. So calculate all things, all obedience, all sacrifice by these promises of resurrection and new creation. And then there is also the carefree. Yes, it's calculated, but it's greater than that. It's also carefree. Listen to what Tim Keller says in his book, Jesus the King. He asks a series of questions that I think help us realize the everyday power and freedom that the resurrection of Jesus offers to our daily living. He says, why is it so hard to face suffering? Why is it so hard to face disability and disease? Why is it so hard to do the right thing? Especially when you know it's going to cost you money, reputation, maybe even your life. Why is it so hard to face your death or the death of a loved one? It's so hard because we think and act as though this broken world is the only world we're ever going to have. And it's easy to feel as if this money is the only wealth we'll ever have. If I only have one life to live, he says, I better live it to the fullest. Eat, drink, and be merry, for tomorrow we die. I better live it to the fullest by bringing ultimate satisfaction to myself. But if the resurrection is true, then this is not my only life. Listen, nor is it my best life. But the best is yet to come. Man, what a promise. You know, there's this philosopher, a modern philosopher, his name's Luke Ferry, and he wrote a book called A Brief History of Thought. It's fascinating. He falls more into the philosophical thinking of Nietzsche, but as he surveys, you know, some of the major philosophies that have shaped the Western world, he believes that the Christian message of resurrection and creation is the most compelling and beautiful philosophy there possibly is. He actually says, I think it's too good to be true. Wow. And that is it. It is. So it's that good. It's like a fairy tale, you guys. It's this comedy. It's a tragedy. It's a fairy tale. It's the greatest story ever told. That God has done the unthinkable to rescue and redeem these fallen, rebellious creatures to restore us, to make us beautiful in his sight once again, and to exalt us to reign over the world to come. It's the greatest fairy tale ever told. It's a total comedy where Sarah, a 90-year-old woman, is pregnant, where the fools and the weak and the despised in scripture are exalted to the place of princes and kings, and the kings and rulers of this world are cast down and thrown out. And it's a tragedy of all tragedies because we're worse off than we can possibly imagine. The God of glory had to come to earth to rescue and redeem us. It's tragedy, it's comedy, it's fairy tale. And like Tolkien said to C.S. Lewis, it's the myth that is true. It's the myth that is true. Now, not only is the best to come, but Peter tells us it's imperishable, it's undefiled, it's unfading and reserved in heaven for us, protected by God. So for those of us, I mean, this might be like, this is an amazing vision, but will I endure? Can I make it? Oh, there is nothing in all of creation that can separate us from the love of God, which is in Christ Jesus, our Lord. Eye is not seen, ear is not heard, nor is it entered in the heart of man, the thing that God has prepared for those who love him. Yes, this truth is for us. This hope is for us. Because of this, then, we are free. We're free to love people liberally. We're free to show kindness to all. We're free to forgive. We're free to think the best of people. We're free to loosen our control and worry. We're free to generosity, to give more away because this is not my only wealth. There are riches stored for me in glory. We're free to take ourselves less seriously. We're free to spend more time with people, investing in their lives and less time on securing our own little kingdoms. We're free to bless the people who hate and curse us. And might I even suggest, free to read another story to our children. Free to spend more time playing with them and just simply experiencing joy together. We are free to throw a great party or build and plant a beautiful garden. Now, here's the deal. People say stuff like this all the time who have no belief in God or the resurrection, who have no hope in a restored heaven and earth. You can go to Hallmark or wherever. You can find these pithy statements that have no depth, power, or meaning behind them. But how much more can Christians live carefree? If the resurrection is true, if Jesus rose from the dead, your life should truly be carefree. Not in a flippant way, but because of such a great certainty and underlying hope about the future and the kingdom of God. You're free. You're free. If you and I know that this is not the only world, the only body, the only life we're ever going to have, that one day we'll have a perfect, more real, more concrete body, life, then who ultimately cares what people do to you and what happens in this life? And because of the resurrection, we can be free from these ultimate anxieties in this life. We can be brave and we can take risks for the kingdom of God. We can sacrifice greatly. We can face the worst thing with joy and hope because it doesn't end there. Death and chaos and destruction do not have the final word over our lives, but Jesus, the resurrected, grave-conquering King, does. He has the final word, and he says, "Behold, I make all things new." This is the truth of the resurrection. And so because of this hope, we can give our bodies in obedience to God. We can serve one another. We can have that mind of Christ to humble ourselves. We can die to ourselves, our will, our self-preservation for the sake of others and receive a great reward. Well done, good and faithful servant in the kingdom of God. Now, only in the gospel of Jesus Christ, as Luke Ferry says, can you find such enormous hope. Only the gospel offers this. Only the resurrection promises us not just new minds and hearts, not just disembodied souls, but new bodies and a new creation. Only the resurrection promises that the best is yet to come. So I want to do this as we close. I would love for you just to receive this. Receive God's vision of the world to come. And just allow it to kind of break over your minds, your hearts, to form your imagination, to reshape your desires, your values. And so if you would you close your eyes as I read these two passages of scripture? And church, hear the word of the Lord. These are his great and precious promises. These are the anchor of hope that we have for our souls. In Isaiah 25, 6 through 9, on this mountain, the Lord of heavenly armies will make for all peoples a feast of rich food, a feast of well-aged wine, of rich food full of marrow, of aged wine well refined, a sumptuous feast. And he will swallow up on this mountain the covering that is cast over all peoples, the veil that is spread over all nations. He will swallow up death forever.
2: And the Lord God will wipe away tears from all faces, and the reproach of his people he will take away from all the earth. For Yahweh has spoken. And it will be said on that day, behold, this is our God. We have waited for him that he might save us. This is Yahweh. We have waited for him. Let us be glad and rejoice in his salvation. And John writes, then I saw a new heaven and a new earth, for the first heaven and the first earth had passed away, and the sea was no more. And I saw the holy city, New Jerusalem, coming down out of heaven from God, prepared as a bride adorned for her husband. And I heard a loud voice from the throne saying, behold, the dwelling place of God is with man. He will dwell with them, and they will be his people. And God himself will be with them as their God. He will wipe away every tear from their eyes, and death shall be no more. Neither shall there be mourning, nor crying, nor pain anymore, for the former things have passed away. And he who was seated on the throne said, behold, I am making all things new. Church, if you believe the resurrection is true, if you believe that Jesus has died to save you, to redirect your eternal trajectory toward God, if you believe that God has accepted you for Jesus' sake, by a sheer act of grace, then you are part of the kingdom of God. And that means a guaranteed new heavens and new earth. That means a healed physical material creation, absolute wholeness and well-being, physically, spiritually, socially, and economically. If you believe this, then practice resurrection. Practice it. Put the kingdom of God on display. Look for the ways in which God is calling you to do this. Listen to the biblical vision. Listen to what God has in store for people. And church, go to the places where the people are in order to share with them the biblical vision. 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Listen to the hopes and longings. Listen to the heart cry. Listen to the desires of your neighbors, of your coworkers, of the people. Listen in order to serve them, in order to care for them. And then when their idol fails, when the ideal crumbles, in order to point to a greater vision of hope, a greater vision of peace, a greater vision for meaning and purposefulness through the revelation of God in Jesus Christ. This is the call of the church. May the Lord give us vision, grace, energy to step into those opportunities. Amen. Amen.
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2: This is just a time to open ourselves up to God. And so I would just ask that you would take what was shared this morning and just let it just kind of marinate. And like David did in Psalm 139, remember he says, Lord, search me and know me. Know my thoughts and my anxieties.
1: 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Allow the Lord, allow the Spirit to search those, confess it, and like David, we can say, Lord, lead me in the way that is everlasting. Correct me. Lead me on a sure, straight, steady path.
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3: 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Sharing life. 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It's now Monday. Yes, sharing life, delivering truth, giving hope. K-Wave 1110 and 107.9. Welcome back, our 1110 people. We are now on the same broadcast. That's right. I'm Ron Beaver. Great to be with you. And let me be honest with you. While our programs page at kwave.com is still functioning, our events page is, something's wrong with it. So I emailed engineering and we'll see if they can get that fixed. But in the meantime, when I'm going to be telling you about this morning, I'll be telling you about different events. I'm going to direct you to the events webpage. The actual individual events webpage, you know, the ministry's webpage, so you can find out more information. And I remembered at least four of them that were on there, so I have them all lined up. The first one I want to tell you about has a lot to do with Refuge Huntington Beach. That's right. It's the Residence Concert, Free Summer Concert Series, and it's going on now through August 26th, every Wednesday through August 26th. And the concert starts at 6:30. They have vendors as well that start at 5:30. This is a great time to bring a friend. It's a free concert. There'll be a bounce house for the kids, as well as I mentioned, vendors, artisan vendors, and of course, biblical wisdom. You can get information right now by going to refugefamily.com. /residence, or you can just go to the Refuge Huntington Beach website, refugefamily.com, and you can check it out there. Again, that's the Residence Summer Concert Series going on every Wednesday from now through August 26th. And you can get more information at Calvary Chapel Refuge's website. So check that out. Well, Pastor Greg Laurie is on the way with a lesson on sharing the gospel with others, which obviously has an amazing benefit to those who we share it with and who accept it. But Pastor Greg says that when we share the gospel, we get something back as well. We get to take these people to heaven with us. Personally, it gives me joy when I do share the gospel with someone. If the Holy Spirit leads me to a situation and the time is right, and you know that feeling when it's like, yes, I've got to say something. And the experience can be amazing. And to know that they now have the knowledge of the sacrifice Christ made on the cross on behalf of all of us, it gives me joy, and hopefully it gives you joy as well. It should give us all joy. Prayerfully, they will accept Jesus and actually make a decision for him, and that gives us even more joy. Well, sharing our faith, that's coming up next on A New Beginning right here on K-Wave, so stay close and stay blessed. A New Beginning with Pastor Greg Laurie next on K-Wave.
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5: 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You demonstrate your awesome power among the nations. By your strong arm you redeemed your people, the descendants of Jacob and Joseph. When the sea saw you, O God, its waters looked and trembled. The sea quaked to its very depths. The cloud poured down rain. The thunder rumbled in the sky. Your road led through the sea, your pathway through the mighty waters, a pathway no one knew was there. You led your people along the road like a flock of sheep, with Moses and Aaron as their shepherds.
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7: 2 Chronicles 7:14 was just put on my heart this week, and I just, a familiar passage, but I just want to revisit it for a quick moment here. Solomon had just built the temple, and this is obviously a place where God was gathering his people to offer sacrifices and worship. But as we know, Israel was constantly drifting in and then drifting out of relationship. And God so wants the people, his people, to be back to his heart in obedience. And so the verse, 2 Chronicles 7:14, God says, "If my people who are called by my name will humble themselves and pray and seek my face and turn from their wicked ways, then I will hear from heaven and I will forgive their sin and heal their land." And we recognize this is like a verse in context, but still, I think the principle is still true. And man, we know, we're in the last days, so many things happening that are against Christ, against Christianity, against the church. And this is a time for us to get on our knees, to return to the Lord, and just repent and be in a place of humility before him. It's just, you know, sometimes we get so into the day and the busyness of what's going on, and it can be even good things. We're serving God, we're doing the best we can, and we miss those quiet moments of just really kneeling down and saying, "God, just open my heart up, Lord. Where am I wrong? Where do I need to make it right with you?" Just, I read in a book a long time ago about a great revival that was happening. And as this revival under this huge tent, people were coming forward, people were giving their lives to Jesus. And there was one man who came forward and he said, "Lord," everyone was saying in that moment, "Lord, change my wife, change my church, change my pastor." And he said, "Lord, change me." And that broke out a revival that most of us may have known of. It's called the Welsh Revival in the early 1900s, because one man was saying, "Lord, I repent, change my heart, change my ways. Lord, forgive me." I just think it's a good reminder, get into a quiet place, repent of our sins, get right with God, and then, "Lord, what do you want me to do?" And that fresh wave of the Holy Spirit will come, is what we all want, not just in our own life, but our nation. Thank you, Lord. Just reminding us, your word is so powerful. We just thank you for this 2 Chronicles that brings us back to today. Even Lord, we desperately need you, not only as a nation, God, but just individually. We just pray for all of us, Lord, all of us who are saying yes to Jesus Christ, that God, help us to get to that place quickly, to our knees in humility, believing that, Lord, when we repent, we just get this huge influx of your Spirit once again, Lord. Refresh our souls in Jesus' name. Amen.
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0: Whatever we've accumulated in life, we can't take it with us when life is over. It's like a game of Monopoly. The cash, the houses, the hotels. When the game is over, it all goes back in the box. But there is one exception, people. We can take people to heaven with us. The Lord invites us, urges us to share the gospel and invite them to Christ. 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
1: We all know as Christians, we're supposed to share our faith. You've probably heard of the Great Commission. In case you don't know what it is, it's found in two Gospels, Matthew and Mark. Mark's version has Jesus

0: with you always, says our Lord. The Great Commission. We know we're supposed to do it, but frankly, most of us don't. Studies have shown that 95% of Christians have never led another person to Christ. Only 2% of churchgoers invited an unchurched person to church in the last year, and 59% of all Christians say they seldom or never share their faith with others. Honestly, we're a little bit like Jonah. By the way, we're going to be looking at Jonah chapter 3, so turn in your Bibles there. And we talked about Jonah a little bit in my last message, which was titled The Refreshing Power of Revival. But we can be like Jonah. We don't want to bother ourselves with the needs of others. We'll get into this a little bit more in a few moments, but Jonah was called to go preach to these people who lived in Nineveh, and Nineveh was the capital of Assyria, and the Assyrians were the enemies of the Israelites, and as a patriotic Jew, he didn't want to go preach to his enemies. He didn't care about them, and we can be this way as well. If we're brutally honest, we'll say, I don't really care that much about non-believers, and I have what I need, and I don't want to share it. Hey, this goes back to our childhood. When we were taught to share, we would be happily playing with a little toy as a baby or a toddler, and then another child's introduced into this setting, and someone says, share your toy with your cousin or your little friend, and you start fighting over the toy. We don't like to share. Often as Christians, we hoard the truth, but listen, the gospel by design is meant to be shared, not hid, and sometimes we're hoarders of truth instead of sharers of hope. Sometimes we become so inward in our focus, we miss this great truth. As you give to and serve others, you yourself will be replenished and refreshed. Jesus put it this way. He said, give and it shall be given to you. Pressed down, shaken together, running over. And with the same measure you give, it will be given back to you. Listen, the Bible says that God is looking for people to show himself strong on behalf of. He's looking for someone, well, like you, who will actually say, use me, Lord. I'll go where you want me to go. I'll say what you want me to say. Listen, will you be that person? If so, a wonderful adventure awaits you. I believe that sharing your faith can be exciting, joyful, and dare I use the word, fun. Yes, you heard me right. As Psalm 126:6 says, those who go out weeping, carrying seed to sow, will return with songs of joy, carrying their sheaves with them. You've heard that old song, bringing in the sheaves, bringing in the sheaves. That's what that's about. You go out with sadness, concern for people that don't know the Lord, but you come back with joy because people have come to Christ. Jesus said, there's joy in heaven over one sinner that comes to repentance. As C.S. Lewis pointed out, quote, joy is the serious business of heaven, end quote. Jesus said, it is more blessed to give than it is to receive. And that word blessed is interchangeable with the word happy. So you can translate it as follows. It's a happier thing to give than it is to receive. And that is certainly true when we're sharing the message of the gospel. I already pointed out that there's joy in heaven every time a person puts their faith in Jesus Christ. And if there's joy in heaven because of that, there ought to be joy on earth and in our hearts if we had the privilege of playing a role in that as well. Listen, next to personally knowing the Lord, the greatest joy I know is bringing others to him and then watching them grow and be transformed. 3 John 1:4 says, I have no greater joy than to hear my children are walking in truth. Joy. There's joy in telling people about Jesus and seeing them grow in Jesus. The Apostle Paul wrote to the believers there in Thessalonica about the great joy he was experiencing as he watched them grow spiritually. And he said in 1 Thessalonians 2:19, what is our hope or our joy or crown of boasting before the Lord Jesus at his coming? Is it not you? You, Paul writes, are our glory and our joy. Listen to this. the happiest Christians are the evangelistic Christians. Let me say that again. The happiest Christians I know are the evangelistic Christians, and the least happy Christians I know are the nitpicky kind. They're arguing over theological minutiae and never telling others about Jesus. It was the old country preacher Vance Havner who once said, if we're too busy using our sickles on each other, we're going to miss the harvest, end quote. Yes, there is a happiness that we are missing out on if we're not sharing our faith.
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1: Well, we're considering the story of Jonah today, and Pastor Greg points out the lessons it teaches us about the importance of evangelism.
0: The book of Jonah is a story of a massive revival that came about through the efforts of one man, and that man was Jonah. He was called to preach to Nineveh, which was a great city, by the way. The population of Nineveh was around 300,000. It might have been a little smaller, but that was a mega city back at that time. The reason the population was so high is because it became the capital of Assyria. There was a magnificent palace built there. So it was a very, very large city of its day, 300,000 strong. It was a great city, we read in Jonah 1:2. But Jonah said, I don't want to go preach to that great city. So then we read in Jonah 1:4, God sent a great wind. And then that wind brought a storm, and Jonah was ultimately swallowed by a great fish, Jonah 1:17. But the ultimate story of Jonah is about a great God who showed great love to a lost city like Nineveh and offered them his forgiveness. If we miss that, we've missed the whole point of the story. So I heard the story of a police officer who pulled over some guy who had two penguins in the back seat of his car. The officer said, sir, I don't know if you know this, but penguins are an endangered species. You can't drive around with penguins in your car, so take them to the zoo. And the man said, I will, officer. The next day, the officer saw him driving around with the penguins again, but this time they were wearing Hawaiian shirts and sunglasses. The officer said, excuse me, I told you to take those penguins to the zoo yesterday. The man said, I did, and now we're going to the beach today. Yeah, I think he kind of missed the point of what the officer was trying to say, and we can very easily miss the point of the book of Jonah. God turned around 300,000 people through one man. How was he able to do this? Because you and I, well, we want to be the Jonah in our neighborhood, the Jonah in our family, the Jonah in our sphere of influence, hopefully minus being swallowed by a sea monster. Okay, so if you're taking notes, here's point number one. It takes a changed person to change other people. It takes a changed person to change other people. It started with Jonah himself. Of course, he was swallowed by maybe the whale or whatever that creature was. And it was in the belly of that whale that Jonah had a personal revival. It was there that he repented of his sin and recommitted himself to the Lord and was willing to do what the Lord called him to do. And so what happened? The whale cruises up to the beach there on Nineveh. I wonder what that was like. You're just sitting out on the beach, catching some rays, watching the surf, and all of a sudden you see this large object coming toward you. The Ninevites might have stood up. What is that? It's a whale. And the whale pulls right up in the shore and opens its mouth and vomits. The Bible says he vomited Jonah. Out comes Jonah. Boom. Ta-da. I wonder what he looked like. His skin was probably bleached white from the gastric juices of the sea creature. He probably smelled worse than anyone you've ever smelled before. And he has a message, 40 days and Nineveh shall be overthrown. Wow, what a story this is. But listen, Jonah was the right man at the right place at the right time. I wonder if you know somebody right now that the Lord has been nudging you to talk to. You know, it's interesting for me because sometimes I'll be out and about and I'll just see someone. And I just, the Lord, I don't know how to explain this, but just in my heart, I sense I should go start a conversation with them. And I don't know what to say to them exactly. I don't know how the conversation will go. I don't know anything about them, but I've come to realize that I need to respond to those promptings of the Holy Spirit. That's how it starts. It's just a little nudge, a little prompting, a little direction. Look at that person right there. Why don't you engage that person in a conversation? Did it ever occur to you that God has placed you right where you are right now to reach certain people? One of my favorite Bible stories is the story of the beauty queen Hadassah. It's found in the book of Esther. The king of Persia wanted a new queen. So he had this beauty contest, and Hadassah, a very attractive young Jewish woman, entered the contest. She had been raised by her uncle Mordecai. Her father had died. And incredibly, she won the beauty contest, and she became the queen of Persia. Sounds like a fairy tale, right? Her prince comes, and now she's the queen. And if it was a fairy tale, it would end with these words, and they lived happily ever after. But this isn't a fairy tale. This is a Bible story, which means it's true. It actually happened because a villain enters the story, more sinister than any villain you've seen in any child story, with a plan to literally exterminate the Jewish people. And meanwhile, Hadassah, also known as Queen Esther, was oblivious to what was going on. The king signed a decree that every Jew would be put to death. But Esther was living in the lap of luxury. You know, she was being pampered there in the palace, and she knew nothing of the plight of her fellow Jews. So one day, her uncle Mordecai shows up outside the walls of the city. And he's calling out for Esther. Someone says, I think this guy is related to you. She goes, oh, send him some new clothes. And he didn't want new clothes. He wanted her attention. And I love what he said to his niece. He says to her, if you keep quiet at a time like this, deliverance and relief for the Jews will arise from some other place, but you and your relatives will die. Then Mordecai makes this very well-known statement, but who knows? Perhaps you were made queen for such a time as this. In other words, he's saying, Esther, this is your wake-up call. This is why you are where you are. You're not there by coincidence. You're there by providence to save your people. And if you don't do it, God will find someone else. So did it ever occur to you that you are where you are because God wants you there? See, the problem is when we become Christians, we want to remove ourselves from bad influences, stay away from ungodly people who might tempt us to do ungodly things. And that's good, but we have to be careful that we don't lose contact with non-believers. We can sort of retreat in what we might describe as a Christian bubble. You know, we listen to Christian radio, we buy our car from a Christian car dealer, we watch Christian movies, and we boycotted so many stores, there's none left to go to anymore. We're sort of isolated all by ourselves. But listen, Jesus said, go into all the world and preach the gospel. So I have to go. I have to leave my comfort zone, my safety zone even. Jesus did not say the whole world should go to church, but he did in effect say the church should go to the whole world. So you need to go to where people are, to that person in the restaurant that's serving you. Tell them that God loves them. Make sure you leave a tip. Don't be a cheapskate. Nothing worse than sharing your faith with a waitress or a server and then not leaving them a very generous tip. But what about that person? You're pumping gas or on the other side, putting gas in their car. There just might come a moment for you to start a little conversation. Start by praying and ask the Lord to lead us, because you are where you are for such a time as this. Now listen to this. God does not need you to accomplish his work. God can reach people without you, but he would rather reach people with you and through you. So seize the moment.

0: Pastor Greg Laurie, encouraging us to seize the moment, to take advantage of those opportunities God gives us to share the hope of Christ. Good encouragement today here on A New Beginning, and there's more to come from this message. Pastor Greg, let's do what you said and seize the moment and invite someone listening to accept the Lord's offer of salvation.
1: Okay.
0: They don't know for sure if they'll go to heaven when this life is over. What would you say to someone who wants to take care of that right now, today?
2: I would say that God is just a prayer away. You know, it doesn't take years to become a Christian. It doesn't take months. Frankly, it doesn't even take hours. It can happen so quickly. It just starts with you saying to God, I know I'm a sinner. I know that you love me. I know that you sent Jesus to die on the cross for my sin and pay for those sins and then to rise again from the dead. And I want him to come into my life. So here's my question to you. Have you done that yet? Because Jesus, who did die on that cross and rose again from the dead 3 days later, is alive and standing at the door of your life right now. And he's knocking and he's saying, if you'll hear my voice and open the door, I will come in. Would you like your sin forgiven? Would you like to know that when you die, you will go to heaven? Do you want Christ to come into your life right now? If so, why don't you just stop whatever it is you're doing and pray this prayer with me? You can pray it out loud. You can pray it in the quietness of your own heart. But pray this prayer to God. Say, Lord Jesus, I know that I am a sinner, but I know that you are the Savior who died on the cross for my sin and rose again from the dead. I'm sorry for my sin, and I turn from it now, and I choose to follow you from this moment forward. I ask all of this in Jesus' name. Amen. Listen, if you just prayed that prayer, the Bible promises that God has heard your prayer and has answered that prayer. The Bible says that if we will confess our sin, he's faithful and just to forgive us our sin and cleanse us from all unrighteousness. So, God bless you. You've made the right decision, the decision to follow Jesus Christ.
0: Yeah, that's right. 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
5: Have you ever heard a voice like that? That blast from heaven.
0: George Whitefield played such an important part of the Great Awakening in the 18th century, as did the Wesley brothers and Jonathan Edwards. Mm-hmm. Pastor Greg, if the four of those men hadn't spread the gospel as they did, how would that have affected the birth of our country?
6: Mm. Yeah, well, it was all part of God's plan to bring these men to our shores to proclaim the gospel. They founded great universities that still exist today, sadly, that have strayed quite far from their spiritual roots. But they impacted the people of the colonies of what would eventually become the United States of America in a profound way. These people came to put their faith in Jesus Christ. And as a result, there was a morality. The morality came as a result of the spirituality, and specifically as a result of their conversion. And that became the soil that the seeds of liberty were planted in, which ultimately bloomed into what we call the United States of America. There's never been anything like this. No country has ever been formed the way the United States has been formed. And think of all the good America has been able to do around the world. So come discover the spiritual origin story, if you will, of the United States of America in a new film that has just come out called A Great Awakening. It tells the story of George Whitefield, the Wesley brothers, Jonathan Edwards. It tells the story of the unique and amazing friendship between Whitefield and someone you may have heard of named Benjamin Franklin. And Franklin published the sermons of Whitefield, and he helped to spread the gospel in his own way. And this is a story you're going to love, and you're going to watch this movie over and over again. So let us send you a DVD of A Great Awakening, and we'll send it to you for your gift of any size. Dave, tell them what that means.
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7: 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Earlier, you might have heard me say, oh, I got to turn the card over because our liner that I just read, it's different during the week than it is during the weekend. So a little behind the scenes information for you there. 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And you won't want to miss this. This is great. This is the men's breakfast at Calvary Chapel Foothill Ranch in Lake Forest. And the guest speaker is Pastor Henry Lundy, who you hear every weekend here on K-Wave. And if you haven't heard him, please tune in.

0: 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You can see exactly when he airs on the weekends. He airs several times on the weekends and also both on FM and AM, and he's amazing. So if you want to hear Pastor Henry Lundy bring a message of hope, you can do so on July 25th at Calvary Chapel Foothill Ranch. The breakfast starts at 8:30. The breakfast is free, by the way, and all you have to do is reserve a spot. 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It's free, but you do have to reserve yourself a spot. So go to Calvary Chapel Foothill Ranch's website and just do a search for Calvary Chapel Foothill Ranch. The site that I'm on is called evenbright.com, but I think that's one of the links that it takes you to. But just go to Calvary, just look up Calvary Chapel Foothill Ranch, and you'll find guest speaker Henry Lundy for the men's breakfast coming up July 25th. You won't want to miss it. Well, coming up in just a few minutes, as we live with eternity in mind, Pastor Ed Taylor brings us a message on doing good to all, especially our brothers and sisters in Christ. Galatians 6 is where we're at as we hear part two of a message about the fact that grace leads to generosity. When we remember all that Christ has done for us, showing us his grace and mercy, it makes it easier to show the same to others, and also to be generous toward them. Abounding Grace is coming up next on K-Wave. Stick around.
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2: I find that when we're told that we're to offer ourselves a living sacrifice unto God, that's the hardest kind to make, because when you crawl upon the altar and the fire gets hot, I crawl off. I don't know about you. I find a lot of folk do that. But it was only the Lord Jesus. He could say, I do always the things that please him. I wish I could say that. I'm afraid you can't say it, but the Lord Jesus could. But that's a challenge to every believer today, because God delights in the continual obedience of his children. This is, I think, real food for God. What? Love and obedience.
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5: With this biblical challenge to do good to all, here is Pastor Ed.
6: Do good to all, especially those of the household of faith. So do good to all as you live with eternity in mind, as you sow to the Spirit, as you live knowing that things will outlast you. You're not living for today. You're not living for this world. You're not getting caught up in the system. You're not laying up for yourselves treasures on earth, but in heaven, like Jesus said in Matthew 6. And as you're choosing not to grow weary, just keep doing good and broaden it. Practice, especially on those of the household of faith. But don't let it stop at the household of faith. Do good to all.

0: down the home stretch in our study of Galatians here on Abounding Grace. Glad you joined us. We'll meet up with Pastor Ed Taylor in chapter 6 in just a moment. If someone were to describe you and how you handle your finances, what do you suppose they'd say? Perhaps stingy or a hoarder? Or would they say you're generous and giving? Today, we'll see that sharing and giving is an important part of the Christian life. And when we don't, it's actually a mockery to God. Here's Pastor Ed with part two of Grace Leads to Generosity.
1: The Lord has called me in the ministry life, for my life, He has called me to be a pastor. You would call that vocational. You might hear that word. My vocation is a pastor. I have a responsibility to lead this church. You could even use this word. I don't like the phrase, but we got to use it because you'll understand it. My job is to be a pastor. That's my full-time, 80 hours a week or whatever it is. That's my job. 7 days a week, I'm a pastor. That is what God has called me to do. And as a pastor, I have a job description. Now, over the years, people have emailed me thinking they know my job description, but the Bible gives me the job description. It's actually not as complicated as you might think. Here's my job description in Acts chapter 6, verse 2. The 12 summoned the multitude of the disciples and said, "It is not desirable that we should leave the word of God and serve tables. Therefore, brethren, seek out from among you 7 men of good reputation, full of the Holy Spirit and wisdom, whom we may appoint over this business, but we will give ourselves continually to prayer and to the ministry of the word." That's my job description. I need to give myself continually to prayer and the ministry of the word of God, which includes studying, putting messages together, and teaching them. And then exercising my gift of leadership over the team that he's given me, right? Because we have other pastors here. The church hasn't always been large. We started out very small. And when we were small, I had a job. I worked. And I enjoyed my job. And I was very successful in what I was doing. And I worked. And then I also began planting the church, because part of my calling in life was to be a church planter. So I planted the church and I went to work, and I worked all day to provide for the needs of my family. And then God was using us to start the church here as it grew. And God has now, because the church has grown, there's more than just me as a pastor. We have many, many pastors and many people on our team. Although we have a very light staff, we have a very powerful staff, and we have all of those that are here. And here's the thing, all tying together. So with all that, because we don't talk much about this, but this is the verse we need to. When it says, "Let him who has taught the word share in all good things," this is what's happening. When you give to the life of your local church, you are supporting those who are serving you in ministry. So let me give you our perspective. It started with me, but then all of us. Anyone that receives a paycheck from the church here, here's the thing. We live by faith. We live by faith. We don't know what a week's going to bring. We don't know what the giving's going to bring. We don't know how, what the economy does good, the economy doesn't do good. We live by faith. And that if anything happened in the church, anything happened ever, like financially something happened. Although, let me just say before I get there, I've been here 26 years, and this church is a faithful giving church. We have never had a need ever go unmet. Not only that, God has not only met every one of our needs, but he's also given us a few wants along the way. Because I remember when it was just a thought in my mind that God impressed that we would have a radio station. Now, when I started finding out how much they cost, I'm like, okay, I don't think we're ever gonna do that. But guess what? 2 stations later and years ministering to this city, what a great gift this church has given to the city through Grace FM. It's an amazing gift. That's through the faithful giving of all these years, all the believers that have ever come through here. My family, this is where we tithe. This is where we give. This church is our church. So we collectively get to be a part of that. So living by faith, we don't know what a week's going to bring. And if every one of the guys and gals that have joined our team left a job, they were already working and already serving, and then they took this job. Most of us, when we took a position here, we took far less than we were making in the world, because it wasn't about the money. It was about serving the Lord. Now, your faithfulness provides for the needs of families, and we live by faith. We live by faith, not trusting that you will give, but trusting that God will provide. So there's no pressure on you. That's really, the God puts it. He says, if you don't want to give, don't give. That's, God says that in his word. You want to give grudgingly? Don't give. That's not the point. The point is not, like, if the church tanked somehow, something happened, you know what we would do? We'd go get a job. Because we already know how to work. So we'd go get a job. And I'm pretty confident that those that are serving here, as we would all go get a job, that they would still continue to serve the needs of this church, that they're not here for a job. So we'll go get a job, provide for the needs of my home, and then continue to serve the Lord, because we've already done that. We've already been there. Now, of course, I love it when I'm bringing someone on the team and they're in the final interview. I look them in the eye. I go, you understand, if something happens, you know, we're all going to go get a job. Yeah, we're all going to get, yes, it's no problem. And you understand, since you're the last person hired, you're the first one to go get a job. But you know, also through the years, that has never happened. That's never happened. You see, your giving, it puts turkeys on people's table. Your giving, you know, I mean, we don't publicize this kind of stuff because God gets the glory. I don't want to go through a list of everything. Your giving does so much for the community that you won't even find out until you're in heaven. You go, what? Somebody's up there going to thank you. And you go, what are you thanking me for? But you don't understand. That sacrificial gift that you prayed over with your kids and you offered, it got me through the week. And you're like, oh, man, yeah, that was a big deal for us. That was really hard. But it really wasn't hard because once I did it, it wasn't hard. And so Paul's very clear here. You need to share. That's part of it. Giving is part of it. And then notice the context in verse 7. Don't be deceived. God is not mocked. Now, the context, of course, for this specifically is in your giving and sharing. Don't be deceived that if you don't give or share, don't be deceived. That's a mockery to God. And you say, well, how, Pastor? Well, God has been so good to us. And we choose with what God has done for us to not express his love. It's a mockery of Christianity. We can understand now sometimes why the world is just so skeptical, where the world just doesn't believe us when we say something, where it takes a long time to build their trust because so many have been burned. And we've been burned. I mean, it's not like just them out there. We've been burned by believers. We've been burned with hard hearts. We've been burned with people that said they were a Christian, didn't act. Like, we've all been burned. But don't be deceived. This is a serious issue. Don't lie to yourself thinking it's not a big deal. Because here's the principle, verse 7. Whatever a man sows, that he will also reap. I want you to think of that in light of giving for a second. Not in the idea of I give so I can get something from God, as it's all been twisted around. Don't think that way. But I want you to think this way. If you really believe sowing a seed of selfishness, or sowing a seed of greediness or stinginess, is going to get you anything other than greed, stinginess, and selfishness, you're deceived. Because if you sow a seed, an apple tree, I don't know if you plant apple trees with seeds. Let's just say you do. So an apple seed. And you know, it's a tree for apple. What do you expect when that grows up? Watermelons? Are you mad? I can't believe it. We're taking these seeds back to Lowe's because it said apples on there, but I expected watermelon. No, they're actually not even gonna talk to you. Because that doesn't even make sense. Like, no, that, I don't know what you're thinking, but bro, it says there's a picture right here, what you expect. And this is what I got. And say, yeah, it looks just like the picture. Because if you sow that seed, nobody in their right mind expects something else. Nobody. You got to be not thinking clearly that if you're going to plant watermelons, you don't expect, an oak tree out of them. You expect watermelons. It's the same in Christianity. If you think what you're sowing, you're going to get back something else, you're deceived. It's not true. And if you have tight fists with what God has entrusted to you, Don't you think God is going to pour anything else, that tight fist financially with your gifts and talents? I think of just all the super amazing, talented, gifted, smart people in our church, but you're just going to hold all that training and hold all that to yourself. You're not walking in the Spirit. That's kind of the whole summary of chapter 5 and 6. Because he gets to that in verse 8. He who sows to his flesh. When you don't give, you're fleshly. Just as much as when you're angry, outbursts of wrath, just as much as when you are in jealousies, just as much as when you're in selfish ambitions, drunkenness, partying. When you don't give and share, especially with those in your own local church, those that teach you in the word, those that show up at the hospital and minister to you, those that will officiate your weddings, those that do your baby dedications, those that are serving you spiritually, when you don't share, you're fleshly. And I don't know about you, but it's harder to say I'm in the flesh than it is like, oh, I just don't feel like giving. Like, it's sinful. And then the idea that you think that everything's just going to be blessed, you know, you're just going to have a carefree life when you're in the flesh, where he says this, look, if you sow to the flesh, you're going to reap corruption. When you sow to the flesh, you're going to reap corruption. It's just going to die on the vine. Everything's just going to die. Corruption, it reminds me of what Jesus said about the devil when he said that the devil doesn't come except to what? Kill, steal, destroy. That's what I think of corruption, destruction, corruption. When you're in the flesh, you're just cooperating with the enemy. Nothing good's going to come out of it. Nothing, nothing, nothing, nothing. Nothing's good going to come out of me sowing to the flesh. However, verse 8, when I sow to the Spirit, I'm going to reap everlasting life. I'm actually going to enjoy my newfound faith in Christ because I realize God has allowed me to live my life my own way all this time, and now I can freely live my life and enjoy it. I can just trust him for everything. He's worthy of my trust. And this sowing and reaping then can also be brought into all things. If I sow kindness, I can expect kindness. If I sow generosity, I can expect, like it's, if I, whatever seed I desire to sow, I can expect it back from the Lord. He's going to take care of it. And if I look at this fruit of the Spirit, I can see it. Love, joy, this is verse 22 of chapter 5. Peace, long-suffering, kindness, goodness, faithfulness, gentleness, self-control. When I'm sowing these in my life, I can expect them to surround me. When you sow generously, you'll reap generously. Don't be deceived. Don't be misled. Don't mock God. I know you may have not have considered that in your life, but God wants you to consider it. God is not mocked. Well, I'm not trying to mock God. I would believe you if you said that. I wouldn't try to say, you're trying to mock. I believe you with your motives, but the reality is even with good motives, you can do bad things. Did you know that? Even with the best of motives, you can still do bad things. I didn't really mean to do that. I know you didn't mean to do that, but you did. And God's not going to be mocked by our lives. And then he says in verse 9, let's not grow weary in well doing. Let's not grow weary while doing good. Now, let's pause there for a second. We're going to get into more in this verse next time, but let's just pause there for a second and consider the context. Let's not grow weary in well doing. Well, what's the well doing? Walking in the Spirit, fighting the flesh, well doing, loving people, helping people, serving people, giving of my finances and my time and my energy. He says, and all of that, don't grow weary. So here's what that tells me. Usually we start out well, but over time we get tired. Can I get an amen for that? We often think about getting tired about difficulties and hardships. That's true. But you know, you can equally get tired doing good. And I'm going to develop that this week. Just last night as I was teaching this, I was like, man, that has to be a Bible study all itself. So you can pray for me. I'm going to put it together this week on just this verse where we just have to pause and consider, because we get a lot of attention of trials and difficulties making us weary, but it also can be weary doing good. And I'll give you some reasons for that this week. But The Bible just says, don't grow weary, because in due season, verse 9, we shall reap if we don't lose heart. And what Paul's really saying is there is a time, an appointed perfect time, where you'll enjoy all the good that you've done. That's not your motive. Your motive's not to do good to get good. Your motive's to do good to honor God, to walk in the Spirit, to enjoy life. But God is telling you there is a season coming where you're going to reap the benefits of all the good that you've done. Just don't lose heart. Don't give up. Don't quit. Because there is a season. Notice verse 10. Therefore, as we have opportunity, let us do good to all. So it started out with him who teaches you. And now he closes with, oh yeah, do good to all. This is for everyone. Do good to all, especially those of the household of faith. So do good to all as you live with eternity in mind, as you sow to the Spirit, as you live knowing that things will outlast you. You're not living for today. You're not living for this world. You're not getting caught up in the system. You're not laying up for yourselves treasures on earth, but in heaven, like Jesus said in Matthew 6. And as you're choosing not to grow weary, just keep doing good and broaden it. Practice, especially on those of the household of faith, but don't let it stop at the household of faith. Do good to all. Here's what I see in this. When you are especially doing good to each other, it's like we get to practice on each other as Christians. We get to practice on each other because we're born again, and although we're not perfect and we might have problems and difficulties, we get to practice one. We get to make mistakes with one another, because in the church, you're going to have more grace, more love, more forgiveness. And so we get to practice on doing good to one another, because when we get into the world and when you live most of our lives in the world, we're here 90 minutes, we're here a couple of times a week. Like, we live in the world. We're in this world. We're not of this world. But when you practice on one another, when you're loving one another, when you're paying attention to one another, when you're praying for one another, when you're talking to a relative stranger, although you're not a stranger, you just don't know each other yet, in the body of Christ, they're not strangers, just this long-lost brother or sister you never met yet. You're going to meet them eventually. It's going to make you stronger to do good to all. So when he says, especially the household of faith, there's a priority there, but there's also a blessing there. So again, we've been looking at this. If you just come in and out of church all the time, you don't meet anyone, you're just here for the Bible. I'm just here to be fed the word, Ed. Well, if you're barely being fed the word, then you're going to do the word. And when you do the word, you don't leave so quickly, or you come early, or you see on someone's face that they're obviously going through it, and you just stop and you pay attention to them and you greet them and you love them. Why? Because you're going to meet so many other people. You're going to meet so many other people in this world that need the love of Jesus, that are hardened, skeptical, angry, and you're just going to have to learn how to get around the hurt and the pain in their lives so that you can do good to them as well. And it's not always anonymously. You can start anonymously, you know. You can just start doing things and just leave a gift card on your coworker's desk and don't say anything. Just say, God bless you. Now, if you did that, they probably know it's you, so do something else. I don't know. Yeah, I don't even know. That just came to my mind, so I'm not sure. You do it and tell me how it goes. But as you're doing good to all, you know your motive is to honor the Lord. Why? Because this singular reason, you realize how much God loves you, and you're blown away by it. Because, I mean, who are you actually? Who am I that would deserve the love of God? Who am I that he would pause on me? I mean, who exactly am I? I'm just a sinner. I'm just someone that was ruining and wrecking my life. Who are you exactly? It's like someone that God chose, and even this special word in the Bible, elected you to be in relationship with him. And how can that not change you? How can that not change your perspective as you meditate on the love of God, so that when we leave here today, you can say with confidence, it's the love of God that compels me and constrains me and moves me? Because whenever I let people start to get to me and I get frustrated with situations and things in my life, I've forgotten about the love of God. that he's allowed this, that he's going to use it, that nothing's wasted, that I'm his. I belong to him. So he can do whatever he wants with my life, whatever he wants. I don't have to agree with it. Although most of the time I do. I actually do agree with him. But there are those things that we don't agree with from time to time. Those pains, those difficulties, those hardships, those long trials. But I don't even have to agree with him. I can just obey him and serve him so that my little life, moved by his great love, will continue to make a difference in the world. And that's where Paul's at. Hey, be faithful givers, but start, you know, giving to a church, giving to your local church is a what I like to call is a slam dunk. It takes very, you know, little to no effort to give to your local church. You can even now these days, you know, with our online giving, so many of you can set it up to do it automatically. I mean, that's what the government does. Just takes it right out of your check, man. Now, we don't do that, but you can set that up, right? And, you know, perhaps money is just one of those things you fear. You know, even today you might be struggling and difficulty, and this message hits. Look, I'm not asking you to do anything other than obey the Lord. Just seek the Lord and obey him. He'll tell you what to do. The Bible couldn't be clearer. It couldn't be clearer that if we're having a hard time giving to our local church, I promise you, you're having a hard time doing good to others. I promise you that you hold back, that you're skeptical yourself, and that you're not moved by the Spirit and obedience quickly, because he gives us these easy things to do. So when the hard thing comes, it's like, ah, you go, but Ed, it's hard for me to give right now. It's not as hard as you think. It's actually not as hard as you think, because God has been so gracious to you, so good, so faithful, and he'll supply all of your need according to his riches in Christ Jesus, 100%.
0: 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That's right here on Abounding Grace. This

0: Again, doors open at 6:30, shows at 7:30, and you can buy your tickets right there. So we hope you enjoy the show. And of course, we hope you enjoy the fair as well if you do go to the fair after or before the concert. Well, up next, we're talking about stones. No, not Mick, Keith, and Charlie, but the cornerstone, the cornerstone, Jesus Christ. In Psalm 118:22, it refers to the stone that the builders rejected became the cornerstone. And that cornerstone is Jesus Christ. Pastor Dave Rolfe continues his journey through the Psalms up next on The Balanced Word, right here on K-Wave. Stick around.
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0: Throughout the Old Testament, we find brilliant prophecies concerning Jesus, one of them being the psalm we'll look at together with you today on The Balanced Word. Psalm 118 features a celebration of God and His provision, and pictures the offering of Jesus for our sins. Keep in mind that this was written nearly 1,000 years before Jesus even stepped onto the scene. Here's Pastor Dave Rolfe starting us off at verse 22.
1: Verse 22, the stone which the builders rejected has become the chief cornerstone. Jesus in Matthew 21 quoted this verse referring to himself. The stone that the builders rejected, that piece of the puzzle that was absolutely necessary for all events in the world, all events throughout history to finally culminate in God redeeming mankind. He was the key piece, and yet he had been rejected. He was being offered as a king. The people talked a good game, but it was only going to be a short time later, a couple of days later, when they were crying out, crucify him, give us Barabbas. He was rejected. Yes, he was the key piece, but he was rejected by the people who should have accepted him as the Messiah, as their Savior. They did for just a short period of time, but when they realized he was going to die, they gave up because they weren't banking on a Messiah who would die for them. They were banking on a military leader who would take over and rule. And so this shifting of emphasis that happened so quickly, and as Jesus so aptly quoted this psalm, the stone that the builders rejected is the chief cornerstone. They didn't realize what they were in for. John in John chapter 1 talked about the fact that he was rejected by his own people. He came unto his own, and his own received him not. That was this day that we're talking about here, the day when he was offered. He was, Isaiah said, despised and rejected of men. And so here he is entering for this last week of his life on earth, being the chief cornerstone and yet being rejected. But he says, this was the Lord's doing. It is marvelous in our eyes. This is the day the Lord has made. We will rejoice and be glad in it. Wow. He's going to die, and yet it's a time of celebration. Should be for us as well. Hey, when we talk about Good Friday and Jesus dying, don't make it a day of mourning and weeping. Because Jesus wasn't a victim. Oh, you can look at it from a human perspective and say that he was sold out by his friend Judas and for 30 pieces of silver. And ultimately, the Romans and the Jews working together against him and brought him to a conviction in a kangaroo court for something that he was not guilty of. And yet Jesus said, nobody takes my life from me. I lay it down myself. This was something that fit into God's plan, and that's the undercurrent of the death of Jesus that should cause us to realize, hey, this is a good thing. If he hadn't died, we would be dead in our sins. Because he said, I live, you shall live also. And so again, this strange offering, and you know, this is the day the Lord has made. Often we use this as a bubbly, effusive sort of mindless chant about what a gorgeous day it is today. And I think we should be careful. It's accurate to say that every day is a day that the Lord has made, and we should rejoice and be glad in it. So I don't want to cast too deep of an aspersion on people who would use it this way in the land of crystal. But I, at the same time, I have to say, you didn't get that, did you? At the same time, I have to say that the day that he's talking about is the day in which Jesus came to Jerusalem to die. And that's what's such a strange sort of backwards way of thinking. But that's how bad off we were. That day when Jesus offered himself, it was the day that the Lord has made. And that's something to celebrate. And so these people thought they were celebrating deliverance from Rome. In truth, they were celebrating deliverance from hell. as they celebrated. And as we read on, it says, "Save now, I pray, O Lord." That word "save now" in Hebrew is the word Hosanna. Save now, do it. And on that Palm Sunday, that's what they were crying out, Hosanna, save now. One reason why they may have ended up rejecting him was because when they said save now, they expected him to do it right now. And so often, understanding who God is and how he works in our lives, we need to understand that he works on his own timetable. And we certainly can't say, God, save me right now, or I'm just going to give up. That's kind of where they were coming from. But here, as they were again quoting Psalm 118, save now, I pray, O Lord. O Lord, I pray, send now prosperity. That's what we want. Blessed is he who comes in the name of the Lord. Again, Matthew 21, the people were saying this. We have blessed you from the house of the Lord. God is the Lord, and he has given us light. And then a funny celebration, if they would have read on a little bit more in the psalm, bind the sacrifice with cords to the horns of the altar. You are my God, and I will praise you. You are my God, I will exalt you. Oh, give thanks to the Lord, for he is good, for his mercy endures forever. The king coming, the stone that the builders had rejected, now becoming the chief cornerstone. And as he's riding toward Jerusalem on a donkey, as had been prophesied, being offered for our salvation. The celebration of God and his sacrifice, of his provision. Blessed is he who comes in the name of the Lord. This glorious prophecy of Jesus. And then bind the sacrifice to the horns of the altar. And seemingly addressing the sacrifice and saying, you are my God, and I will praise you. You are my God, I will exalt you. Oh, give thanks to the Lord. For he is good, his mercy endures forever. What a picture of the offering of Jesus Christ for our sins. What a glorious image that now in retrospect we look back on and say, I don't know, how could they have missed it? It's a lot more than that, though. This psalm written about 1,000 years before the events occurred. But fast forward about 400 years to the time of Daniel. And Daniel makes an amazing prophecy in Daniel chapter 9. And he said, there's going to come a time, and it was going to be about 150 years after Daniel prophesied. And he said, there's going to be a declaration to restore and rebuild Jerusalem, an official declaration. And from that time that the declaration goes forth until the Messiah comes will be 69 sevens, or 69 times 7 years, or 483 years. A pretty brash prediction, especially when at this time the children of Israel were so in captivity, the Babylonians, the Assyrians so powerful, later the Medes and the Persians as well. No one would have thought that the children of Israel would ever have been delivered from that and gone back to Jerusalem. Jerusalem lay in ruins. It was a mess. But again, 600 years before Christ came, Daniel made this prediction in Daniel chapter 9. Now, 150 years or so later, there was a declaration during the time of Nehemiah. On March 4th, 445 BC, Artaxerxes made the declaration to Nehemiah and wrote the papers up so that he could go and restore and rebuild the walls of the city to rebuild Jerusalem. Now, it's amazing enough that that was prophesied back 150 years sooner. But it gets better, because as Sir Robert Anderson, who was the head of really the chief of Scotland Yard in England, did a study on chronology, and he translated these years into to translate it across from the from the Julian to the Gregorian calendar, 360 days in a year and instead of 365, locating from the scriptural reference the date March 4th, 445 BC, when the declaration from Artaxerxes went out, and counting out those 483 years or 173,880 days, it brings you to that day in April 6th, 32 AD, the very day when Psalm 118 would be fulfilled, the very day when Jesus would get on that donkey and head down to Jerusalem, celebrated with palm branches, just exalted as the Messiah, and then only within a few days to be sacrificed. Daniel chapter 9 says, after that happens, after this 173,880 days, then the Messiah will be cut off. And that's exactly what happened. Now think about that. 470 some years beforehand, Artaxerxes makes a declaration that started the time clock ticking for the day that we celebrate when Jesus Christ headed to Jerusalem to be sacrificed. And it was prophesied 150 years before that, and the things that the people said referencing it happened 1,000 years before it happened, when Psalm 118 was written. Pretty amazing stuff. Now, there are people who have questioned Sir Robert Anderson's timetable and chronology. And I'll be honest with you, I've read his book, The Coming Prince, and I haven't really done the math to know. But I'm greatly strengthened because the critics who say that he was way off, quite often they'll say, no, actually, he was 3 days off. I don't know. But how can you make that kind of a prediction, that sort of a revelation, that 1,000 years before you're celebrating that which would take place, that which 400 years later would be prophesied, 600 years would start, and ultimately 1,000 years later would culminate in these events? It's amazing. Jesus was bringing his disciples to Jerusalem for him to die. But it was also very important to him that he would celebrate the Passover with them. The Passover, that which communion, as we will celebrate tonight, is connected to. The Passover was instituted on the night before the children of Israel were delivered from Egypt. They were there as slaves in captivity under Pharaoh. You remember the story, Moses leading the people, talking to the Pharaoh and the plagues that were dished out by the Lord, and ultimately that final plague, that the death of every eldest in the family, including animals, would happen unless they did something. And that something that they were told to do on that night of the Passover was to sacrifice a lamb that was spotless, unblemished, a perfect lamb. And as that lamb was sacrificed, taking the blood of the lamb and putting it into the basin that they had in their doorways. They had a basin in the door. Their floors were generally dirt floors. And it was dirty outside too. And so just to sort of keep the house somewhat okay, they built in a little basin in the floor, and so it would have water in it, and you'd step into the basin before you came into the house. Well, that basin was to be filled with the blood of this lamb. And it said that then if you took a branch of hyssop, the same plant, by the way, that was given to Jesus as he died, offered dipped in vinegar, that hyssop plant would be dipped into the blood and sprinkled on each of the two doorposts and on the header above the door. Blood below in a bowl, blood above, blood to either side, shape of a cross. And the angel was going to come through the camp, and in any home that didn't have the cross on the door, their eldest would die. Now, you think, guy, that's kind of cruel. But remember this, first of all, they had the chance. All anyone would have to do was make that sign of the cross in blood, and they'd be saved. No one would have to die. But at the same time, it's painting a picture of something that's so important. Because the truth is, and you could say, boy, it's just so bad that all those people died. That seems so unfair. well, remember this, understand this, they were all going to die anyway. Ever since man violated the commandment of God, ever since we decided to go our own way, to choose to sin instead of to choose to obey, we've all been under a death sentence. And so, if you're heading to death anyway, something needs to interrupt that chain. It's interesting, sometimes there are people who are in prison waiting for the death penalty. And yet they get really sick, and the prison officials try all sorts of heroic measures to save their lives, hooking them up to life support and administering CPR and hitting them with the paddles to get their heart going again. It's so strange that they're under a death sentence. You're fighting to save their life so that you can kill them. It's just an upside down sort of thing. But it's the same way that we look at anything in the scriptures when it talks about someone was killed or was ordered to die. All that did was accelerate what was already going to happen. And why? Oh, for the most glorious purpose. Because the image that was there and the opportunity for faith was that ultimately this picture could save millions and millions of people from having to die. Could save them from spending an eternity in hell. And so this Passover celebration, as God would pass over each household, not inflict punishment on them if they had the sign of the cross on their door, it reminds us, it's a picture for us, of the fact that because of the blood that was shed by the Lamb of God who takes away the sins of the world, because of that, He can pass over us. He doesn't have to kill us for eternity. He doesn't have to cast us off into outer darkness. But we can receive life. We can receive hope. We can be blessed and accepted by God. And so the Passover was a great picture to them looking forward of something that we look back on. Jesus, as He shared in that Seder feast there on what the Jews call Pesach, or what we call Passover, He was, for the last time, celebrating that in advance, on credit, if you will. This was the last time that this painting was pictured of what He was just about to do on the cross. He also said to them, I'm not going to celebrate it with you again until we do it in the kingdom. He also tells the disciples to do it in remembrance of Him, but He wouldn't be participating in the same way until someday when we're all in heaven and we can have one more Passover celebration, one more Pesach, one more Seder, one more Feast of Unleavened Bread, another opportunity now to look back on what happened on the cross of Calvary and to celebrate joyously that which was accomplished there, that now our sins could be forgiven, that now we could have a fresh start. And so it was something that Jesus wanted to celebrate with the disciples before He left. See, He was going to be crucified on the Passover. Now, we are in the Jewish Passover right now. When the sun went down, Passover started today and extends tomorrow through the daylight. They would start the feast the day before. They would begin to share the Seder, and it was looking forward to the Passover that was coming. The Passover lamb would ultimately be sacrificed at 3 o'clock in the afternoon, what would be for us tomorrow, what for them would be considered today because their day starts at sundown. And so before He was sacrificed, by the way, right on time, according to the Gospel of John, 3 o'clock, right when the sacrifice of the Passover lamb was taking place. And the irony that at that moment, Jesus hanging on the cross, giving His life for us, that all over Israel, lambs were being killed. Lambs were being slain. The picture of the Passover lamb. And Jesus didn't want them and didn't want us to miss the point. He was saying, you got to get it. This is about Me. This is my body. This is my blood.
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1: The Mishnah outlines, which is Jewish commentary, outlines in detail the proceedings of the Seder feast, of the pre-Passover feast. And we don't have time to go through the whole thing. Most of you perhaps have seen one. One of these days, maybe next year, I'll plan ahead enough to get someone to come and do it for you because there's just so much in there. It's a great celebration. It's a remembrance of what God had done. And in the serving of that meal, there are all sorts of things that happen. For instance, usually the youngest child comes and asks four questions. These four questions revolve around, what does this mean? The way they start to express it is, why is this day unlike any other day? Answering those questions. There are four cups that have great significance. There are, you know, all sorts of other things that are happening that if you look at them, they make almost no sense unless you understand who Jesus is and what he has done. They really don't have an explanation as to why the matzah are pierced and striped. What are those stripes for? Well, I don't know. That's just matzah. What are the holes for? Well, we know Jesus was, by his stripes we are healed. He was pierced through for our transgressions. But one of the greatest, and really ultimately the culmination of the ceremony of the Seder feast is the Afikoman ceremony. It's a ceremony and Jews really don't get what this means, but they've always done it this way. Afikoman, by the way, is a strange word for a Jewish procedure, for a Jewish element of a feast. Everything else in the Seder feast is done in Hebrew, as you would expect. All of the questions and all of the discussions and the answers explaining why they recline and why they eat what they eat and why they don't eat what they don't eat. And yet, when it comes to Afikoman, that word is a Greek word. And no one really understands, unless you understand Jesus Christ, they really don't get why that word is used to describe this part of the ceremony. What they will generally tell you is it comes from the Greek word epikomion, which means dessert, something at the end of the meal. But there are scholars who would say a much closer word. In fact, the Greek word afikomenon is the word that means he has arrived. And that's much closer to afikomen than epikomion. He has arrived. So they're celebrating something that has the Greek word in it, that he has arrived. And how does it work? It's a ceremony that involves unleavened bread or the matzah.
0: Well, we hope this has helped you to understand the Passover and what Jesus Christ did for us. We'll delve into Psalm 119 tomorrow on The Balanced Word when Pastor Dave returns to the Psalms. It's the longest psalm in the Bible, and it talks about the Bible and its impact on our lives. Don't miss it. This program is brought to you by Pacific Hills Calvary Chapel in Aliso Viejo.

0: Sharing life, delivering truth, giving hope, K-Wave 1110 and 107.9. I'm Ron Beaver, and hope you are doing well on this early Monday. Maybe you're just going to bed, or maybe you're just waking up. But in any case, we're glad that you have us on. And, you know, if you haven't done so already, you can download the K-Wave app. Just go to the App Store and put in K-Wave app, K-W-A-V-E, and it'll come up, and it's free, and you can take us with you wherever you go. 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And okay, let's see. 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And that's coming up later this morning with Bob in just a few hours, so check it out. Well, Psalm 34 is our text as we join Dr. David Jeremiah on Turning Point. We'll see that when fear grips us, we need to remember that Jesus has even a firmer grip on us. Verse 8 of Psalm 34 says, "Taste and see that the Lord is good. Blessed is the one who takes refuge in him." You know, I really love the Psalms because when life gets crazy, I believe that God has provided the Psalms for us when we need to kind of recalibrate and get back to the truth and to be comforted. And boy, I'll tell you, the Psalms is, I'm so glad that it's in the Bible because I just read it. I have my regular reading time, but then I go back to the Psalms all the time. Psalm 37, just for the record, is my favorite. You should check it out. But anyway, we realize that God loves us and he'll always protect us. So after all, nothing escapes him. He created the universe and nothing is too hard for him, even when we're going through times of trouble. Turning Point. It's coming up next on K-Wave. Stay with us.
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6: From our volatile economy to violence in our streets, the world can be a pretty frightening place. What can we do when we find ourselves in the grip of fear? Today on Turning Point, Dr. David Jeremiah turns to the 34th Psalm and offers 4 things we can do when we're afraid. We don't have to feel helpless. From the series, Making Sense of It All, here's David with advice on facing our fears with faith.
7: I love Psalm 34. I hope when we're done teaching it, you'll love it too. It's a turn to portion of God's Word. I write this passage of scripture in many books when I sign books or Bibles because it is a greatly encouraging passage. Psalm 34, facing our fears with faith. Faith is believing when you can't see. Fear is fearing when you don't know. And there are 2 options. Faith is the best. When you put your trust in Christ, he will help you with your fears. When you know he's available and you praise him and walk with him and rest in him, which is what you learn to do in Psalm 34, everything will be different. We'll get to the teaching of it in just a moment, but first, another reminder of our resource for the month of July. This month, we make available a wonderful book honoring our 250th anniversary as a nation. It's called 100 Bible Verses That Made America. And it was written by Robert Morgan, who is one of my best friends and a tremendous teacher and expositor. And these verses will just light you on fire as you realize how deeply rooted we are as a nation in the Word of God. It's a beautiful hardcover book that we'd love to send you for your gift of any size during this month to Turning Point. All you have to do is send your gift and say, send me the book on the verses that made America. It will be on its way to you before you know it. And now, let's take part one of this wonderful psalm, Psalm 34, Facing Our Fears with Faith. Open your Bibles to the 34th Psalm, Psalm 34. I want to talk with you about facing our fears with faith. This is a fearful world in which we live, isn't it? These are difficult times. It's fearful just listening to the news, watching the news channels any given day. All the things that could happen. I remember hearing about a summer night during a violent thunderstorm when a mother was tucking her small boy into bed. She was about to turn off the light when he asked her with a tremor in his voice, "Mommy, will you sleep with me tonight?" The mother smiled and gave him a reassuring hug. She said, "I can't, honey. I have to sleep with your daddy." There's a long silence, broken at last by his shaky little voice, "The big sissy." I don't know about you, but sometimes when you look at the formidable things that are happening around us, you can turn into a big sissy pretty quickly. There's really no feeling in the world that I can compare the icy grip of fear. And it comes in so many different varieties. Author Craig Massey says there are six general categories of fear. The fear of poverty, the fear of criticism, the fear of the loss of love, the fear of illness, the fear of old age, and finally, the fear of death. Now, maybe this isn't an exhaustive list, but almost everything you and I are afraid of falls under the category of one of those larger umbrella categories of Craig Massey. Someone has described fear as a small trickle of doubt that flows through the mind until it wears a channel into which all of your thoughts are drained. Tiny fears, almost unperceived fears, can build up day by day until we find ourselves paralyzed and unable to function. I read the book that was written by Max Lucado called Fearless. In this book, he paints the picture of our fearful generation. He said, "Each sunrise seems to bring fresh reasons for fear. They're talking layoffs at work, slowdowns in the economy, flare-ups in the Middle East, turnovers at headquarters, turndowns in the housing market, upswings in global warming, breakouts of Al-Qaeda cells. Some demented dictator is collecting nuclear warheads the way others collect fine wines. A strain of Asian flu is boarding flights out of China. The plague of our day, terrorism, begins with the word terror. We are fearful of being sued, of finishing last, of going broke. We fear the mole on our back, the new kid on the block, the sound of the clock as it ticks closer to the grave. We sophisticate investment plans, create elaborate security systems, and legislate stronger military. And yet today we depend on mood-altering drugs more than any generation in history." According to one study that Lucado did in his book, ordinary children today are more fearful than psychiatric patients were in the 1950s. And as most of you know, fear is no respecter of people. Fear is not a private domain of the weak. It strikes at the best of us. It does not restrict itself to the individual, but sometimes it can be transmitted to others. It is most dangerous, especially for the Christian, in its ability to slap handcuffs and shackles on us and keep us from the things that God wants us to do, bound up in a prison of frustration and hopelessness. in this prison, God can actually become the perceived enemy instead of the deliverer. Now, of course, we all know that fear in itself is not bad. Fear is a gift from God, designed to give our bodies the sudden bursts of strength and speed that we need in times of emergency. But when fear becomes a permanent condition, it can paralyze the spirit. It can keep us from taking the risks of generosity and love and vulnerability that characterize citizens of God's kingdom. How many of us have discovered that in times of fear and anxiety, we usually find ourselves opening our Bible and turning to the Psalms? It just happens to be the place where we have been before at such times. And there is no better place to turn in the Bible when you are afraid than to the Psalms. In the Psalms, we have mostly the writings of David, who not only recorded for us his praise and his prayers, but went out of his way in his discussions with the Lord to give us understanding of the situations that were going on in his own life. I've often thought that the book of Psalms is more like a journal than it is anything else. It is David's entries in every day, what's happening in his life, and then he reflects it back to God. Now, in the Psalms, there are 14 different Psalms which are introduced by words that link that particular psalm to some particular event in the life of the psalmist. We find the connection of these words very helpful to us if we want to understand the meaning of the psalm. For instance, in Psalm 34, if you will look right under the title, right under the word 34, you will notice in most of our Bibles they have this inscription: a psalm of David when he pretended madness before Abimelech, who drove him away and he departed. Now that's put there to help us understand the scenario in which David found himself when he wrote the words we're about to study. The psalmist, we are told, was in a situation, a particular situation. And we can go back to 1 Samuel chapters 21 and 22 and the surrounding chapters, and we can recover that moment in David's life. Once we do that, Psalm 34 takes on a whole new meaning. Now we understand what David was going through. We understand his fear when he wrote these words. Now, for many of you, this will be an unnecessary review, but for all of us, so that we can be on the same page, let me take you back and set the stage for why this psalm was written. As many of you know, when King David was just a boy, a teenager, King Saul was the most powerful man in his nation. When the nation of Israel was challenged by the Philistines to send out a warrior to fight against Goliath, no one, including King Saul, volunteered for that assignment. You see, Goliath was somewhere between 9'6" and 10 feet tall, who championed the Philistine army. He had challenged the Israelites to send out their best warrior, and they would have it out once and for all. This was going to be a war of economy. One man against another. Whoever wins, the whole war is over. If Goliath won, the Israelites would be their servants. And if the warrior of Israel won, the Philistines would serve the Israelites. Now, unfortunately, Israel couldn't find a candidate for this role. No one wanted to volunteer for the opportunity to be a hero. None of the soldiers of the Israeli army stepped up. And even King Saul, who we now know from reading behind the scenes, was one of the tallest men of Israel. Even King Saul wanted nothing to do with it. So on a particular day, as you remember, David shows up at the front bringing some food from home to give to his soldier brothers. And he walks in on the discussion about why nobody's going to go out and fight Goliath. This has to be one of the funniest moments in Jewish history. When diminutive David walks in and volunteers to go out and meet the giant, I was watching one of the early morning news shows. They had on the Guinness World Records tallest man in the world, and he was 8 foot something. When he stood up, he just kept standing up. I mean, he was huge. Goliath was a foot taller than him. I couldn't get over just thinking about that. And you can't blame them. I mean, don't be too hard on the Israelites. Don't even be too hard on Saul. Who wants to sign up to die today? That's pretty much what it was like. But David walks in his innocent bravery, with his little bag full of food for his brothers, and he says, I'll do it. They try to talk him out of it, but he won't have it, and so they decide if he's going to go out and fight the giant, he better put on Saul's armor. Second funniest moment in Jewish history. Saul was probably 6'5", David was probably 5'2". Saul was 240, David was 130. And it didn't take him long to figure out that Saul's armor was not going to be an asset. So in essence, David walks out to meet the giant with nothing other than 5 stones, a slingshot, and the promise of Almighty God. And you know the story. 1 stone and Goliath was defeated. David comes back into camp carrying his head, and he becomes the instant folk hero of the entire nation. So far, so good. But the women of Israel get involved in the celebration. And according to 1 Samuel 18:7, the women sang a song as they danced and said, Saul has slain his thousands and David his 10,000s. And verse 8 of the same chapter says, and Saul was very angry and the song displeased him greatly. They have ascribed to David 10,000s, and to me they have ascribed only thousands. What more can David have but the kingdom? And here's the key. So Saul eyed David from that day forward. He wasn't admiring him. He eyed him. That means he watched him for the opportunity to take him out. The hatred that Saul had for David out of the jealousy, instead of acknowledging him, was so strong that Saul determined the only way he could survive was to kill David. For the next several years, David lived on the run, always looking over at his shoulder, always moving his family from this place to that place, never being able to relax and feel safe, because around the

0: next corner might be one of Saul's archers, one of his executioners. Finally, after living like this for many months, David did a foolish thing. Up until this time, he had walked in obedience. Even though he was running from Saul, he felt like God was with him. And you read that part of the Old Testament, you see that David had a lot of experiences, but God was always a part of it. But one day, David got up and decided to take things into his own hands. And before you look at me like, why would he do that? We've all been there and done that, haven't we? Someone has said that fatigue makes cowards of us all. David was tired, and at this particular point, he makes this bad decision. He takes things into his own hands, and here's what he did. He decided that if he was going to get any rest from the pursuing Saul and his army, the only place he would be safe would be in the camp of Israel's enemies. So David goes to the Philistines and tries to hide out on the other side. Now, he chooses as his place of hiding a city by the name of Gath. Here is the beginning of the stupidity that often is a part of our lives when we get out of fellowship with God. When we get out of fellowship with God, we can do some really stupid things. David decides to go to Gath and hang out. Does Gath register with anyone? Gath was the hometown of Goliath. It's where he grew up. On the way to Gath, David's hungry, and he stops in a little village, the village of Nob, in order to get some food. And while he is there, he asks them if they have any weapons, because he doesn't have any weapons. And they said, yeah, we only have one weapon. The high priest told him that the only weapon he knew about was the sword of Goliath, which had been kept as a trophy of David's victory. And David took Goliath's sword and headed for Gath. You talk about a death wish. And it didn't take very long for the citizens of Gath to figure out who was in their midst. They put two and two together, and they realized that the man who had slain their giant was right there in their midst. Here's what the record says in 1 Samuel 21. And the servants of Achish said to him, "Is this not David, the king of the land? Did they not sing of him to one another in dances, saying, 'Saul has slain his thousands and David his 10,000s. Quite interesting, the hit parade in Israel had made it to Philistia. How about that? Now, David took these words to heart. I think that's one of the understatements of the Bible. If you were David, wouldn't you have taken those words to heart? Is this not David? And he was very much afraid of Achish, the king of Gath. So David changed his behavior before them, pretended madness in their hands, scratched on the door of the gate, and let his saliva fall down on his beard. And Achish said to his servants, 'Look, you see the man is insane. Why have you brought him to me? Have I need of madmen that you have brought this fellow to play the madman in my presence? Shall this fellow actually come into my house?' So David departed from there and escaped to the cave of Adullam. So when his brothers and all his father's house heard it, they went down there to him." Now go back to Psalm 34 and let's read that ascription again. A psalm of David when he pretended madness before Abimelech, who drove him away and he departed. This psalm was written by David right after this experience. And by the way, don't be confused by the interchange of the terms Abimelech and Achish. Abimelech is a term which is like the term Pharaoh. So Achish was the Abimelech of Philistia. He was the Pharaoh, and those two words are not in conflict with each other. Now, it's not hard to imagine how frightening it must have been for David when he realized that he was surrounded by the Philistines who hated him. In his mind, he thought he was dead. You talk about fear. Now he has escaped through acting like he had gone out of his mind. And he runs to this cave called the Cave of Adullam. And there for at least a while, he is alone before his family and his brothers join him. He's tired of living out of a suitcase. He'd been anointed king, and he hadn't had one single day of actually being king yet. 15 years transpired from his first anointing until he became king. He's frustrated, he's discouraged, and fearful. And out of that experience, he produces the words of Psalm 34. I wish I could teach every word of this psalm, because every word is important. But since we're talking about fear today, let me just touch on the principles that deal with that subject. What does David do at this moment in his life that I can do, that you can do, when we're tempted to be afraid? Well, the first thing he does is almost counterintuitive. It almost is a disconnect. When we are afraid, we can offer up our praise to God, verses 1-3. I will bless the Lord at all times. His praise shall continually be in my mouth. My soul shall make its boast in the Lord. The humble shall hear of it and be glad. Oh, magnify the Lord with me, and let us exalt his name together. Many of the great praise songs that we sing are right out of this psalm. You know this one? I will bless the Lord at all times. I will bless the Lord at all times. His praise shall continually be in my mouth. Right out of the scripture. That's why we love to sing it. Well, David walks into this cave, and he begins to sing praise to God. He moves from the pain of his life to the praise of his lips. And if you underline your Bible, you will notice that there are 5 different phrases here to describe his first response to fear. I will bless the Lord at all times. His praise shall continually be in my mouth. My soul boasts in the Lord. Oh, magnify the Lord and exalt his name together. David says he will bless the Lord at all times, and his praise will be continually in his mouth. Now, how many of you know it's easy to sing a song in the day of prosperity? It's a totally different thing to sing a song in the night of adversity. But David will sing his song in the night of adversity. And notice it says, and his song will be in his mouth. He sings out loud. Not just a song in his heart, that's okay. David sings his song out loud. He's singing his song out loud to God. I wonder what that sounded like in the cave. Did you ever sing in a cave? Whoa. Good or bad, you hear yourself. So the Bible says he recovers from this moment of terror and fear. His heart is still pounding. He's still realizing that he's escaped by the skin of his teeth, that he should be dead. And out of his love for the Lord, out of the fear of his heart, he begins to sing praise to God. You know, it's a courageous thing to sing praise to the Lord when we don't feel like it. Mostly when we're afraid, we don't feel like singing to the Lord. To begin to lift up his name when we are cast down. But the courage of obedience at this point may be the most important principle I have ever learned about dealing with the difficult moods and modes of life. Sometimes we have to do what we do out of obedience and watch how the Lord takes that and turns everything around for us. Sometimes we have to say, Lord, I'm going to worship you today, and I do not feel like worshiping you, but here I go. One of the reasons we are so blessed in this generation is that we can carry worship and the means of worship around with us wherever we go, in our CDs, in our cars, in our phones. We're never away from the opportunity to plug in to some worship song that we know that honors the Lord and begin to lift up his name in praise. My suggestion to you in your fearful moments, when your anxiety starts to reach its fingers out and clutch at your heart, find some praise music that has meant something to you in the past, something that you know well, and just begin to sing it. Whether you're a good singer or not, lift your voice up in joyful praise to the Lord. Sing along with the singers on the CD. Praise the name of God.
1: Amen. Amen. Hey, friends, we have a beautiful study guide that goes with this series and all the CDs of all the teaching. 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Thank you so much for being with us as we start this new week together. 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So get in touch with us and order these materials and make use of them while this is fresh in your mind. 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
1: 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And that's the SEND Conference 2026. It's at the Anaheim Convention Center, July 23rd through the 25th. 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Very simple, thesend.org. You can sign up right there for the SEND Conference, July 23rd through the 25th in Anaheim. Well, up next, we'll be joining host Brian Perez as he welcomes Pastor Brian Broderson and his wife, Cheryl Broderson, answering listeners' questions on the Bible and the Christian faith. 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
4: 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Have you ever noticed a motorcade that the president is in or a dignitary is in? There's always a car that goes up front with the flashing lights and the siren reminding people, get out of the way, something is about to come. But the president doesn't ride in the car with the flashing lights. The president's coming behind him. The flashing lights is just to say something is on the way. Be ready. You see, I believe that God created all this dramatic moving of the mountains and roar and fire because he was getting Elijah's attention, preparing them to hear the gentle whisper of God.
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0: Hello.
1: Am I on? I am on. Okay. I have no way to control my... Okay.
0: Wow.
1: Yes.
0: And that was like...
1: So you could hear me?
0: I could hear you, but you know, that was like the person that calls saying, can you hear me? Can you hear me?
1: And it's karma. That, you know, I don't believe in karma, but this is karma.
0: And you know, I want to congratulate you because you've grown in patience in that area, but it is, it's a little bit of payback.
1: Yes.
0: You just had it right there.
1: Yes. Yes. Such is life.
0: Oh my gosh. Who's this beautiful lady on the screen?
1: Oh, have you guys never met? Let me introduce you to Brian Broderson. This is Cheryl Smith.
0: Cheryl Smith.
2: Cheryl Smith. Boy, it's been a long time since I got that one.
1: Yes.
2: You know, it's interesting. I just did a podcast on a woman named Bertha Smith. And I hail from a long line of Smiths that was from South Carolina. And Bertha Smith, who I did on Women Worth Knowing, was from Cowpens, South Carolina. So my family comes from Charleston. So I was thinking, maybe I'm related to Bertha Smith, but amazing, amazing woman who went to China as a missionary and served over 40 years in the mission field and then came back and served the Lord 38 more years, vibrant years, crazy, a wonderful story. We had to do four parts. That's how fascinating she was. But anyway, I just wanted to know if I was related to her, but it's the name Smith that got me on that.
1: How far are those two towns from each other?
2: I think it's 200 miles.
1: Okay.
2: But you know, the Smiths got around. So who knows? You know, I mean, think about it. We used to be the number one name in the United States. Mm-hmm. And then it went to the Garcias.
1: Yes.
2: But both the Garcias and the Smiths lost out to Nguyen. So.
1: Okay. So Smith is, I'm sure Perez is maybe in the top 10 somewhere. I don't know.
2: I don't know, Brian. I don't think so.
0: Well, Broderson like is right up there, you know. I mean, it's just like every other person is.
1: You meet so many of them.
0: Yeah.
1: Yes.
2: You know, my mom's maiden name, she was adopted, but her maiden name was Johnson. So, you know, Catherine Louise Johnson married Charles Ward Smith. So, I mean, you know, she went from common to common.
1: Yes. Yes. Very true. So we've got Brian and Cheryl Broderson here on the program today, and they are taking your calls for the next hour at 888-564-6173. The wonders of modern technology, where even though they are hundreds, yea, thousands of miles apart, we can bring them all together here, and we're doing this show.
0: Hey, is there still like a big dark cloud over Connecticut?
2: Today was nice. Yesterday it looked apocalyptic. It really did. And that was from the fires in Canada, which is crazy that the fires in Canada would hit New York, Washington, D.C., this area, considering where they were. But it's the way this this stream of air flows in this kind of curvature pattern. I mean, we were even getting some of the heat from the fires in Michigan. So crazy. They said 16 states right now have fires going in them. 16 states of the United States have fires, including Texas and California. In fact, I read that some fires broke out in the North Pacific yesterday from lightning storms.
0: Okay. Well, here's a really crazy thing about that. So Ed Stetzer, our friend who is in the hospital and bored out of his mind, he just posted, it was a story of back in the 1800s, this kind of thing happened. And because nobody had any way of knowing there were fires in Canada, they literally thought it was the Judgment Day. And so like the legislative house closed down, everybody went home to get their lives together in preparation for judgment.
1: And, oh, wow.
0: And later they discovered that it actually was the fires.
2: I think Canada needs another day like that.
0: Yeah. Well, Canada's like sending the apocalypse our way. It needs to
2: really unfair.
0: Kind
2: really
0: of stay bad. With them. Yeah.
2: Yeah. It's crazy. Yeah. You could really feel it. I mean, the air was heavy and your eyes burned yesterday here in Connecticut, which I would never think it would reach all the way to Connecticut, but it did. Today was clear. You could actually see the blue sky. It's a beautiful place where I'm at. I mean, it's just...
0: Oh, it's absolutely gorgeous.
2: It is so gorgeous. But I'm telling you, I have never seen so many varieties of bugs in all my life. There are quite a few different varieties. In fact, there was one, and I looked at it, and Kristen said to me, my daughter, you know, that's a such and such bug. And, you know, my husband, Michael, used to pick those up, and he was just so fascinated. My son-in-law, who's with Jesus now, he just loved anything that God created. I mean, he loved bugs. He knew the whole, life cycle of just about every bug you could name. And he was fascinated by him. And whenever you were with Michael, you got like an apologetic science lesson, didn't you, Brian?
0: Yeah.
2: You got, you know, he would tell you about how interesting this bug was, and he would relate it to God's creative power and ingenious ability and creating.
0: He was a biologist. He could tell you what was in the stomach of bacteria in your stomach.
2: Yeah, he was amazing. He was just so amazing.
0: Which is crazy, yes.
2: Yeah, I mean, heaven is so rich, and we feel so impoverished. We're just all, and especially here, you know, in Connecticut, we are missing Michael like crazy, like crazy.
1: Yep. 888-564-6173 is the number to call us today. 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A few ways you can do that. You can use Messenger on the Pastor's Perspective Facebook page, or you can DM us on the Pastor's Perspective Instagram. 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But let's read one of the questions that was submitted online. This one is from Valerie, who writes, "Hi, pastors. I'd like to hear your perspective on dispensationalism, how it came about, how it plays into eschatology. My understanding is that there are three different groups of people, Jews, Gentiles, and the church, which was made up of, Jews, Gentiles, and the church, which is made up of Jewish believers and Gentile believers. I read an article critiquing dispensationalism based on Paul's analogy in Romans 11. Here he illustrates how Gentile branches are grafted into the olive tree after the branches of Jewish unbelievers are broken off. The article states that this is evidence that God makes no distinction between Jews and the church. Is this relevant for eschatological purposes? What would you guys say?"
0: So
2: I think we're asking two different questions there, don't you, Bri? I mean, I would have to divide that into, you know, what is dispensationalism? And I think that would be the first question to answer. And then secondly, I would answer the question whether Jews and Gentiles, she said Jews and Christians are equal. And I think that that's where you need to make another distinction. Wouldn't you say, Bri?
0: Well, yeah, but she was, the last part was her referring to an article that she read that was critical of dispensationalism. And so, you know, what that article was saying to me was kind of a key that we need to respond to. So dispensationalism is the idea that God throughout history has worked in dispensations. So a dispensation is like a period of time in which God is working in a specific way. So there was a man many years ago who had a Bible, like a study Bible. And his name was C.I. Scofield. And C.I. Scofield kind of popularized the idea of dispensationalism in the Scofield Bible. He had, I think it was seven dispensations or eight, starting with the dispensation going all the way back to creation. So first of all, you have the dispensation of innocence. So this is a period of time where, you know, mankind is innocent with God. And then from there you move, of course, the fall takes place and sin comes in. So then you have a new dispensation. And then eventually you get to the dispensation of the law, say, under Moses. And, you know, and then you get to the dispensation of grace. And then you get eventually to the dispensation of judgment, which is seen in the book of Revelation. So in dispensationalism, the idea is that God set aside Israel. The church is now God's, new means through which he is working, which I think is true. And that, but yet in dispensationalism, Israel still has a future. And so God will one day bring Israel back into the covenant relationship. And so dispensationalism really sees a distinction between the church and Israel, that even in the future, that there's a distinction. And I think, some of dispensationalism, I think, is right. I think that there are points of dispensationalism that I think go too far. And, to make sort of like Israel is the wife of Jehovah or Yahweh, and the church is the bride of Christ. And, you kind of have the separating thing. And it's very interesting. There's lots and lots of criticism of dispensationalism today. And, of course, in dispensationalism, you also have the rapture. So outside of dispensationalism, the rapture pretty much doesn't exist. And so, so that's a kind of a brief overview of dispensationalism. And I think the Bible does teach that, setting aside kind of some of the more peculiar aspects of dispensationalism, the Bible teaches, and Romans 11 is probably the best and most classic passage of all, that there is a future work that God is going to bring Israel back into the covenant. And he's not going to bring them back into the covenant apart from the Messiah. They are going to come to receive the Messiah. The non-dispensational position, which would be like the position of covenant theology, would be that no, God has his covenant people all the way through, and there is no distinction, and there will be no distinction. Just now the church is, in some ways, the church has kind of replaced Israel, and everybody now comes in through the church. So there is no future restoration of Israel. I think even though theologically, for certain reasons, that sounds right, Romans 11 completely contradicts it. So I think Romans 11 is, and I've read, the more covenant people who try to, I think they butcher Romans 11, but I was talking to somebody about it yesterday. Romans 11, there's three groups of people. There's the remnant. Paul identifies himself as the remnant. He's part of the remnant, meaning Jews who presently believe that Jesus is the Messiah. Then there's the Gentiles and the church. They're kind of one in Romans 11. And then there's Israel. And Israel is said to be this, and I think this is the key. There's a group of people that when Paul writes, he says they are the enemies of the gospel. They're enemies. And they're enemies for the sake of the Gentiles, but they're beloved for the sake of the fathers. He's clearly talking about the unbelieving nation of Israel. And what he concludes at the end of that is God is going to graft them back in. So yes, he cut them off. But Paul says there, but if they do not remain in unbelief, they will be grafted back in. And that's his whole point, that God isn't finished with Israel as a nation. Now, this brings us to the current situation with the nation of Israel. Is this the fulfillment of that? And the answer is no, not in the fullest sense. But I think in order for that fulfillment to take place, the Jews had to come back into the land. So I think that providentially they are back in the land in order to ultimately bring about the fulfillment of the promises there. So sorry, honey, that I just took over. I'm just so used to being on my own these days. I forget I have a wife.
2: I think, though, that what you said is really good because, people are right now so divided, even in the church, pro-Palestinian, pro-Israel. Mm-hmm. And I think that where we're at is we want all people to come to the knowledge of Jesus.

0: Christ. And I think that the fact is we are for anyone who loves Jesus, and we want those who don't know Jesus to come to know Jesus.
1: Yeah.
0: Because that's the only hope. But I think when you side up politically, it's dangerous. And I know I was, when I was in seminary, you know, there was just kind of a down on Israel kind of vibe going on in the class. Like they have no right to the land because their right was only biblical, and look how secularized they are. And so I remember raising my hand and just saying, but don't you think this is preparatory to Revelation? These things have to happen. And this is why I am, you know, this is why I believe Israel has a grant to the land, is because, and you know, when has God ever dealt with Israel because they were just so good and deserved it and merited it? I just want to know where in the Bible, I mean, even in Deuteronomy, he says, I'm not giving you this land because you deserve it.
1: Yeah.
0: Or even that your fathers deserve it.
1: Yeah.
0: But you know, I'm giving it to you because it's part of God's plan.
1: Yeah.
0: And then it was part of God's plan to bring the Messiah. And again, it's part of God's plan to bring the Messiah back.
1: Yeah.
0: You know, this is, we're getting ready for the second coming of Jesus Christ.
1: Yeah.
0: And it's all providentially moving.
1: Yeah.
0: That end.
1: Yeah.
0: So for that reason, yes, I want them in the land, so that we can get closer to the day when Jesus Christ returns and sets up his kingdom on earth. And I think that this is why Christians are like, we want Israel in the land, and God has a plan to bring the Jews back to Jesus Christ. And that is not only clear in Romans 11, but also Zechariah.
1: Yeah.
0: They will look on him whom they have pierced, and they will mourn for him as one mourns for an only son.
1: Yeah.
0: And then you have this place where each of the tribes takes this time.
1: The house of David, beginning with the house of David. Yeah.
0: Yeah. To just be alone and to mourn for what they've done to God's son. The one that they've pierced, you know, they shall look upon me whom they have pierced.
1: Yeah.
0: And they shall mourn for him as for an only begotten son. So I think that there's a day coming, you know, and what does it say? It talks about the fountain that's opened up in Jerusalem.
1: For sin and for cleansing, for sin and unrighteousness. And that's the day that they recognize that Jesus is their Messiah. So I think,
0: that's,
1: you know,
0: the baptism I want to be at. I want to see that baptism for sure.
1: Yeah, but, you know, I mean, so much of it has to do with the current political situation and the propaganda of, you know, Hamas and, you know, all of that. And I think, obviously, we have to be clear that the current situation in Israel, it's not, they're not back in the covenant yet. They're not. They are providentially in the land, but they're not back in the covenant. So I think it's a mistake to think that, you know, Israel can do no wrong and whatever they do doesn't matter because it's their land and all of that. Well, in a real technical sense, it's not their land yet, because the land, this is the crazy thing, the land actually belongs to Jesus. And so, you know, of course, the Muslim world thinks that that's their land because they got a right to everything. And Israel thinks, you know, this is our land. But the fact of the matter is, it's Jesus's land, because he is, the promise was to Abraham and his seed, according to Paul in Galatians. And Paul says, he does not say seeds as of many, but he says seed as of one. The seed is Christ. The Abrahamic promise of the land ultimately is to Christ, and Christ, Israel cannot possess the land until they embrace the Messiah.
2: Very good answers.
1: Wow, that was a
2: guys. That was awesome. Valerie.
0: Well, you know us, Brian, we like the short answers. We like to give short answers, just quick, right to the point, move on.
2: Yes, yes. Now, if we wanted to get more in depth.
0: Yeah.
2: Can you imagine that?
0: For rapid fire things, yeah.
2: Yep. All right, let's go to the phones now. 888-564-6173. Brian and Cheryl Broderson here till 4 p.m. Pacific time on this Friday. So call in. Let's talk to Laura. She's in Upland, California, listening on K-Wave 107.9. Hi, Laura. What's your question for us today?
3: Hi. I have a follow-up question from 2 days ago. There's a lady who called in asking about domestic violence and what does the Bible say and responsibilities. And I was like, yeah, I really love the answers that Pastor Brian and Pastor Dave gave. I think specifically, because I've been through it too, a couple years ago, I'm still married. I know God told me to be married to this person based on confirmations and things 5 years ago. We stay separated. I think she wanted to know as much as I did, what are the responsibilities? Because supposedly you're supposed to be intimate with your spouse. I don't want to if I feel defiled, so I don't. And then are they still supposed to provide for your household? I have a 2.5-year-old daughter too. Mine has sabotaged all 3 jobs that I did have to try to support myself. It's almost like they want to keep you under their thumb. It's abusive, and obviously they need counseling. They need a lot of extra help outside the church too.
2: So how long have you guys been married altogether?
3: 5 years.
2: And how long have you been separated of those 5?
3: This year is 8 months, and then last year, 7 months.
2: Oh, so we're talking two different separations here.
3: Yes.
1: So are you currently separated?
3: Yes, this is the second long-term one because I have the 2.5-year-old daughter now.
1: Right. So I'm just trying to think back to the conversation that we had a couple of days ago with me and Dave Keene. I think you said that you felt like God told you to stay. Is that what you said?
3: Yes, I had confirmation. Maybe other people don't.
1: Yeah.
3: But before I got into the marriage, I knew I had confirmation, and I even protested against it. But I had Jesus tell me, did I not save you? Look where you came from.
1: So your husband's not a believer?
3: In the beginning, I thought I had the confirmation that he was. Mm-hmm. Based on experience over the last 5 years, I've told him, no, you're not.
1: Yeah.
3: And we will not be in the same house until you are born again.
1: Mm-hmm.
3: I'm 20 years a Christian.
1: Yeah. Mm-hmm. Well,
0: you know,
1: Cheryl.
0: The only thing that I would add, and I didn't hear the previous conversation, but I would say in Hebrews 13, it says that the marriage bed is to be undefiled. And when perversity is brought into that, I think that it is a good thing to, you know, put some boundaries down. And it does seem, though, that this is rather a dangerous and volatile situation. I would recommend definitely getting some really strong counseling. I never advocate for anyone to stay in a marriage that where there is physical and sexual abuse ever. And the Bible talks about, Jesus says, you know, that marriage, divorce happens because hardness of heart. And I think when somebody can beat somebody up, you're talking an abuse like that, a very, very, very hard heart. I do have a friend who was told to stay in a marriage where there was abuse. And she did, but she said, I will stay as long as you don't touch me in that way again. But if you do, I'm leaving. And he never did. He ended up getting saved. Their marriage turned around. It turned into something beautiful, but her kids really suffered and all had to have counseling and had to deal with bitterness, even though the father went to them after he got born again and apologized to each one of them. They still really struggled with it. So it's not a one size fits all answer. I think these are things that really need counseling and need to be individualized and talk to a Christian counselor. And I don't, personally, I don't think it's something that you can just answer on the air, any of those issues, because I think it's just too personal, too volatile. And, you know, there are details that would need to be known. And I really think he needs to be born again too. And one of the things about being born again is you become more like Jesus. And Jesus was compassionate and kind and humble and merciful. And we don't have one account of Jesus ever striking anybody at all. And, you know, so I know he ran the money changers out, but he turned over their tables and chased them out, but he never struck them. So I do think that situations like this need some very individual counseling. I would even encourage you to get counseling, because when you're in a situation like that, people who, husbands who are abusive to wives, are usually not just physically abusive. There's usually some mental and emotional abuse going on. And to get your head on straight and to think clearly, it's always good to talk to a Christian counselor who can kind of guide you and talk you and pray you through these things. So that's my two cents, having not heard what Dave and Brian said earlier in the week.
1: Yeah, and the last thing I would say is, Laura, I mean, since it sounds like you're currently separated, I would think that it doesn't sound like there's any reason to think that things would be any better if you reconciled at this point. So I would wait until you have a real clear sense that, oh, something really, dramatic and spiritual has really happened in that person's life. So
2: do you have it there? Oh, go ahead, Cheryl. I'm sorry.
0: I'm thinking about the word repentance.
1: Yes.
0: And that it's more than confession. It means to turn around, to walk the other way. It's like a 180. And so a person who repents, they not only confess, but they act 100% differently than they did before. And that's what you want to, see that.
2: Do you have a therapist or counselor, Laura?
3: Well, yes, 100%. I agree with Cheryl and Brian. I'm glad that you guys said what you did, because that was a little bit more in depth than 2 days ago. And it's very helpful. And Cheryl, you're right. We don't want to say specifics because we're on air. We want to be very with discretion.
0: Protective. And protective. So, we want to be protective of you, Laura. Protective.
3: Yeah. Well, the other parties too. So
0: right.
3: I appreciate that too. Cause, as far as your question, Brian Perez, yes, I obtained some resources from Focus on the Family of Christian Counselors, and my husband's willing. I just know I'm not going to have him in the house because I know repentance 100% has to take place.
1: Mm-hmm. Yeah, and counseling, should be, counseling is going to have to precede reconciliation. So, you're going to need to go to counseling until you, whatever happens. I mean, let's just say best case scenario, you really see like, okay, wow, something happened here. God really got a hold of him. Now we can move forward in a marital relationship. But I think until that happens, if you agree to go to counseling, then we can get back together. Because like you said,
2: right,
1: you can't really do that. So, yeah. And I don't think you're obligated to do that.
2: And even if he were to go to a few sessions with you and say, see, I've gone to 3 sessions. Can I move back in now? Can we start sleeping in the same bed, et cetera, et cetera? No,
1: yeah, not yet.
2: Laura, thank you for your phone call today on Pastor's Perspective. And everybody watching and listening, if you can please keep Laura and her family in your prayers. There's a little child involved, too. So we're going to take a break, and then we'll be back with more of your phone calls. We've got Brian and Cheryl Broderson here until 4 o'clock on this Friday afternoon. 888-564-6173 is our number. If you're watching us on Facebook, YouTube, or Instagram, the number's right there on the bottom of your screen. So call in 888-564-6173.

0: You know, we hear a lot of news every day. And let's be honest, most of it isn't good. Alerts buzzing on our phones from morning till night. Bad news from across the world, faster than any generation in history. I'm Joe Jordan of Fred Jordan Missions. Let's take three. Bad news wears on you, doesn't it? Today, let me tell you about some good news that's been holding up for 2,000 years and hasn't needed a correction yet. In Luke chapter 4, verse 18, Jesus stood up in his hometown synagogue and said, "The Spirit of the Lord is on me. He has anointed me to preach good news to the poor, proclaim freedom for the prisoners, recovery of sight for the blind, to set the oppressed free." That was his mission statement. Now come stand where I stand. Skid Row in downtown Los Angeles is a pocket of unspeakable misery. The largest concentration of homeless people in the nation, sleeping on public sidewalks and ragged tents or right on the cold cement. And it sits just a short walk from City Hall, from billion-dollar entertainment districts and trendy restaurants. The distance between comfort and crisis in this city is about 5 blocks. Most people drive past it with the windows up. In 1944, the Lord called my father, Fred Jordan, to preach good news to precious souls living on these streets of pain. More than 80 years later, we are still here, still preaching good news to the poor, still proclaiming that God can set people free from their prisons of addiction, give them eyes to see his glory and lift the oppression off their shoulders. And we're still feeding the hungry, the hurting, and the hopeless who come to our doors for help week after week, year after year. The headlines change every hour. The good news never has, and it never will. 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Or if you'd rather, mail your gift to Fred Jordan Missions, P.O. 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I'm Joe Jordan of Fred Jordan Missions. Join me again for Take Three.
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3: Devin. Oh, my mic's on. I was reading Cheryl's message there on the screen.
4: Yes. Devin, right.
3: Never mind, folks.
4: Sounds like heaven.
3: Nothing to see here.
4: Not Kevin.
3: We're back on Pastor's Perspective. Brian Perez here with Brian and Cheryl Broderson. We should, like, sell access to the break, that 2 or 3 minute break that we take in between. If you guys only knew what was going on.
4: Oh, yeah.
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4: We were playing charades.
3: Yes.
4: As the British would say.
3: Charades. 888-564-6173 is the number to call. 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Hi, Patricia.
5: Hi, how are you all?
3: Doing well, thanks. How can we help you?
5: I have a question.
3: Okay.
5: I just recently lost my mom, and I miss her so much, You know, calling her in the morning, in the afternoon, in the evening, before I go to bed. And for years I did this, and now it's like not having her around. And people say, well, she's in a better place. I don't want to hear that. Or they say, you know, she's no longer in pain. She's in heaven. But can she see me? Does she know that I miss her? Does she know that I need her? I mean, is she just gone? That's it? And my pastor would say, well, she's in the hands of the Lord. Okay, but does she see me? Does she know what I'm doing?
6: You know what? We just lost our son-in-law, and we adored our son-in-law. And our daughter is really struggling with it. And we have all of those same emotions that you're talking about, all of them. There's not one thing that you mentioned that we're not feeling at the same time. And one of the things that has been the biggest blessing to me is Randy Alcorn's book on heaven. It is well researched, and he just talks about it, and it has brought more comfort because he talks about the physicality of heaven. He talks about the physicality of those that are there. He believes that they can see us, but they have no, they don't feel the pain because they are seeing God, and they're seeing God active in our lives. And I would really consider reading Randy Alcorn's book. Personally, I have to say chapter 16 of Randy Alcorn's book on heaven is my very, very favorite chapter. In fact, I got Brian reading Randy Alcorn's book on heaven, and he said, the beginning can be a little pedantic, but once you get to chapter 16, it pulls everything together and you just want to like raise your hands and shout hallelujah. Mm. But that book has brought me more comfort through all of this. And, you know, in the same way, my mother and I had a really, really close relationship too. And I used to call her about everything. And we used to have what we called second cup conversations, which meant our first cup of coffee we would drink, have our Bible study. But our second cup was always where we would tell each other what the Lord was showing us in the Bible during our second cup of coffee. And I began to lose her slowly to dementia. And then, you know, dementia goes slow, and then all of a sudden it's rapid, and you know, you lose them. And there were so many things that my mom couldn't remember about herself, let alone she couldn't read, she couldn't, you know, there was so much that she lost. And yet I still to this day miss her, and miss being able to just, nobody loved my children like my mom and dad. And except for Brian, but it was so fun to call them and tell them something that my kids, they were actually great grandparents. So they knew two of my grandchildren, and actually four of them. And they love to hear stories about our grandchildren too. And I miss them desperately. So you're not alone in that feeling. I totally get everything you're saying. And I would read Randy Alcorn's book. If you could possibly even have a book club, if you could search the internet, see if there are people who are willing to start a book club, maybe with Randy Alcorn's book that you could all Zoom together. I think that would be the biggest blessing and comfort to you. But that book has brought comfort, I think, to literally thousands upon thousands of people who are going through exactly what you're going through. So what I'm saying is I get it. I understand. I know those feelings so much. And that has brought me and my daughter, who's really, really going through it, the most comfort of anything that has done. Also, if you have Bible YouVerse, Paul Tripp is doing like a 5-day devotional kind of on grief and loss, which is excellent too. So
4: the YouVerse. Okay. YouVersion is what it's called.
6: YouVersion, yeah.
5: Thank you so much. My condolences for your loss.
6: Thank you. And to yours too. It hurts, doesn't it? It's so bad. I mean, my daughter is so fixated on the rapture. She's just like, I just want to be raptured. I don't even want to be in this world anymore. I just want to be raptured. I want to be with the love of my life again. And with all, you know, with grandma and grandpa, and just makes you long for heaven. You know, I can say this, that we have treasure in heaven, don't we? That's where our treasure is. And that's where our hearts are. And Jesus said, wherever your treasure is, there your heart will be also. And so I think maybe God has taken these that we adore and love so much and put them in heaven. So we're like, I'm going to make sure I get to heaven because I want to be, I want to be in fellowship again. And we will know them. That's one thing, you know, it says in 1 Corinthians 13, that we will know even as we're known. We, as my son Char likes to say, we won't be dumber in heaven than we are now. So we will know and we will be known. So I would say this, and this is where I'm getting a little, I could get in trouble for this one, but I want to say this one. Somebody asked me, in fact, it was Ray Bentley. who's also in heaven, another treasure in heaven. But he said to me, after my dad died, he said, have you had a dream yet? And I said, no. And he said, ask God to give you a dream where you can see and how your dad is. And so I prayed and I literally had a dream. And I believe it was actually my dad that the Lord allowed to speak to me. And I saw him and he had a full head of hair, as he promised he would in heaven. And it was dark and it was curly, as he promised it would be. And he looked so healthy and vibrant. And yet I knew he was still my father, and he had that sense of age. And yet he looked so full of life. And he was talking to me and just telling me about the glory and the goodness. And all I could ask him is, how did you get out of that coffin? Because that's all I could think in my dream. And I was even mad at myself in my dream. Like, no, listen and don't talk. But it was just, I was so shocked at how alive he was in my dream. And I know that my grandson, God gave him a dream of his dad. How long was that after Michael went to heaven, Brian?
4: No, it was, I mean, just, it was like a day or two. It was very, very quickly afterward,
6: Yeah, and he said, this is paradise. And he said, you know, the great thing about dying the way I did is you don't feel any pain. And certain things that there was no way my grandson would have known apart from this dream. And so you might ask God, could I have a dream, Lord? Would you be gracious enough to give me that comfort through a dream? And I would, if God does, I would love for you to call back and on a Friday when I'm here and share about what God gives you and how he speaks to you, ministers to you.
3: Patricia, thank you so much for calling us today here on Pastor's Perspective.
4: You know, I was thinking this morning when I was on my walk and praying, and I was thinking, and we've talked about this, and the Randy Alcorn book is really helpful, but I think our imagination is so weak when it comes to thinking about, you know, those who have gone before us. We just can't help but think that it's just so much less. And today I was thinking, like, no, there's, because I was thinking about Gaylord. I think I saw a person that looked like him, and it reminded me. And I thought to myself, I thought, gosh, how old would Gaylord be now? And I thought, oh, he'd be 81. So Gaylord was my assistant pastor for decades. And he passed away a few years back of Alzheimer's. But you know, he was one of those people who was just, he was the sharpest knife in the drawer, so to speak. You know, he was smart, witty, fun. He was just amazing. And he was the last.
6: Anything. Could fix anything.
4: Yeah, he was the last person you ever thought would end up with Alzheimer's. But anyway, so today I saw a guy on a bike and he looked like Gaylord, and I started thinking about it. And then I started thinking about, like, and of course, Michael automatically comes into the picture. It's like, okay, those, they're living in a real world. They're like living a life right now. They're not, you know, over somewhere just sort of secluded and like, okay, you just hang out here and then, you know, one of these days you'll, no, they're living the fullness of what life was intended to be at this present moment.
6: Well, you know, heaven is the truer reality.
4: Yeah.
6: Well, we're living in the Shadowlands.
4: Yeah.
6: You know, as Moses said, you know, about the tabernacle, make it according to the pattern I showed you.
4: Yeah.
6: So the true reality is in heaven. Mm-hmm. And we're the ones who are actually living in the, as C.S. Lewis called it, the Shadowlands.
4: Yeah.
6: That this is the corrupted version of, but if God, you know, made this earth and it's so gorgeous, how much better is heaven, which is in his presence? You know, I mean, the description's like, there's a rainbow around his throne that is like all sorts of colors of green, emerald greens. Mm-hmm. There's a lake, a crystal sea that is so beautiful. You know, it looks like crystal. There's everything is just so beautiful. There are thrones and there are crowns and there's activity and there's there's joy and there's a, you know, presence and there's, you know, angels going back and forth. And I, you know, I'm in Connecticut. And as I said before, it is absolutely beautiful. You look around, I'm surrounded by these hills that are covered in the greenest trees. I mean, just so green. But there are also bears, raccoons, deers, ticks. And as I said, every type of bug imaginable, mosquitoes, I've got like 20 bites. And so, but in heaven, you don't have the bites. You don't have all the things that just kind of mar the beauty and the enjoyment of it. It's just fully enjoyable.
3: What a thought. Man, we have no idea what we have in store for us. Thank you so much for your phone call, Patricia. And if everybody watching and listening can be praying for Patricia, she would appreciate that for sure. 888-564-6173 is our number. And now let's go to Ricardo in Vista. Hey, Ricardo. Welcome to Pastor's Perspective.
7: How are you doing, brother?
3: Doing well, thanks. What's going on?
7: Good. Well, I got a question from somebody, and I didn't know how to answer it, so I told them I'd get back to them. They wanted to, me to answer when Jesus Christ was at the cross, and he looked up to the heavens and said, Ali, Ali, lama sabachthani. Did he at that moment become fully man and not God at all, or what's the explanation on that?
3: What do you say, Cheryl?
6: Oh, I want Brian to answer that. But no, he was already the God-man. God was in Christ reconciling the world to himself. So he's definitely the God-man. There's all sorts of reasons he said that. But number one was to draw our attention to Psalm 22. And often a rabbi would say the beginning of a psalm, and the students knew and they had memorized it, knew to go and to explore that psalm. And as you go deeper into the Psalm 22, which begins with Eli, Eli, lama sabachthani, my God, why hast thou forsaken me? As you go deeper into that psalm, it talks about the cross and the pain on the cross and the purpose of the cross, the reconciliation and bringing, making many people brothers. But
4: it also has the, they pierce my hands and my feet.
6: Yes.
4: They cast lots for my garments. So the things that happened at the cross with Jesus are prophesied in that 22nd Psalm that begins with, my God, why have you forsaken me?
6: You know, too, I think also that, the other day I had a thought about Jesus saying that, and just that he was, I wish I could remember the thought because I remember it was brilliant and I told Brian and I think Brian forgot it too, but it was along those lines that, oh, I know that it is that it's all right to ask why. Mm-hmm. And I think that Jesus always wants us to ask why. And there are many people that say, oh, never ask why. And yet I find that God always gives me a why. He gives me an answer. And so I think Jesus is saying, look at this and know why. Ask yourself, why is God allowing his son to be forsaken? Why is he allowing his son, who is divine, who is absolutely perfect, to suffer? And I think that it also gives the answer that in this world, we have suffering. It's not, you know, we tend to think that all of suffering, we just have this thing like, what did I do wrong? Something must be wrong. Something must be amiss. And suffering happens to everybody universally. One, because we live in a sin encrusted world. Secondly, because we have an enemy, which is the devil, who hates Christ and hates Jesus doing anything in us. So there is going to be trouble. There's going to be hurt and there's going to be agony. There's going to be loss. All of this also, thirdly, prepares us to want heaven and to not be content on this earth. But I think that Jesus asked why, so that we would also say, why? Why would God forsake Jesus? Why would Christ feel forsaken? Why would God allow this to happen to his only son? His son that he loves. Why would God allow this? And it's because he was being the sacrifice for our sins so that we could receive his righteousness. the scripture comes to me from, is it 2 Corinthians 5:2, that he was made sin for us that we might become the righteousness of God in him.
4: 5:21.
6: That's it. Mm-hmm.
3: Ricardo, thank you for your phone call today on Pastor's Perspective, 888-564-6173. We go from Ricardo to Rick in Tribuco Canyon. Canyon. You know I'm always going to do that. Hi, Rick. Welcome to Pastor's Perspective.
8: Hey, Brian. This is Pastor Rick Warren of Saddleback Church. And hi, Brian and Cheryl. Love you guys. I listen to Pastor's Perspective all the time when I'm out at my farm working outside. I got to go to encouragement. Brian, about a month ago, I was driving in the car and you were doing Pastor's Perspective and you said, well, Pastor's Perspective, where we tickle no ears. And I thought that was so funny. I busted up laughing. I had to pull over to the side of the road. I was laughing out loud. Brian Perez says, where we tickle no ears. I just thought, what a great line. Where we tickle no ears. It's like the good housekeeping seal of approval. Can I say something to you
6: just real quickly? Sure. At my dad's memorial, you went up and you sat on the stage, and I fell in love with you that day for coming and honoring my dad and sitting on the stage and associating with him. I was off to the side, and I'm so thankful for you and your ministry and all you've done. And I just want to say that publicly. So.
8: Oh, Cheryl, well, you're a sweetie. It was an honor to be there with Brian and so many other great guys who were basically sons in the ministry that your daddy mentored and brought up and saw their, led them to Christ, discipled them and moved them into ministry. I will tell you my first, where I met your dad is somehow we got invited to be on a panel of pastors in Phoenix. And we were there and there was Chuck and I were sitting, and I can't remember who the third guy was, but the fourth guy was a well-known pollster, Christian pollster, and he was kind of a little full of himself at that time. And Chuck said something like, somebody asked him, why are you preaching through scripture, verse by verse, chapter by chapter, book by book? And he said, well, I just say, if it ain't broke, don't fix it. And this prideful pollster said, I think the exact, I think that if it ain't broke, you ought to break it. And it just hit me wrong about putting your daddy down. And so I publicly said to this guy, and I called him by name, I said, buddy, you're out of line. Chuck has forgotten more in ministry than you'll ever know. He has led tens of thousands of people to Christ. He's built a movement of thousands of churches. I said, he knows more about Jesus than you will ever know. And I just think you're way out of line. And the people broke out into applause at that point. And your dad, we had a little session, and he goes, Rick, fly back with me. And we flew back on that and became friends from that point on.
6: That's so precious.
3: So when I saw the note on the screen that Rick Warren was on the phone, I said, this can't be Rick Warren. So either this is the greatest Rick Warren impersonator ever. And if so, we need to take you on the stand-up circuit.
4: Well, Rick,
3: or something.
4: Brian is still suspicious that this is really AI.
3: It could be AI Rick Warren, yes.
4: And
8: It is not AI. It's me in the flesh. I want to say a couple things. I got two questions. You can answer either one. I don't care which one it is. But since you're both on, Cheryl and Brian together, I thought this would be great. First, Cheryl, I met Bertha Smith when she was about a couple years before she died.
4: Rick, you should see Cheryl's face right now. She's just about to fall out of her chair.
8: She was probably the most godly woman I've ever met in my life. And she was way up in years. Of course, she had been through the Shun Tongue Revival. I listened to your program on those biographies. I think biographies, everybody.
3: Women Worth Knowing.
8: Yeah. To be what we need to be, you need mentors, models, partners, and friends. Mentors that are alive, models I recommend that are dead, because you need to have somebody you don't know, the the jury's still out on a lot of people. You don't want to build a model on somebody who doesn't make it to the finish line. But live mentors, dead models, partners who work with you, and then friends who just love you no matter what. Anyway, that's that. And then the third thing, Brian, I wanted to say, I'm listening to Char on the radio. He's doing a great job. He is a good Bible teacher.
4: Thank you, Rick.
8: He's a good Bible teacher. He's really. I love listening to him. I like the way he thinks.
4: Yeah.
8: And so my question, because obviously he's the product of Brian and Cheryl. I had two questions. One of them, you're both good, great Bible teachers. What are some things that you could share with the people who are listening right now that you habitually do, Bible teacher?
4: Thank you, Rick.
8: He's a good Bible teacher. He's really. I love listening to him. I like the way he thinks.
4: Yeah.
8: And so my question, because obviously he's the product of Brian and Cheryl. I had two questions. One of them, you're both good, great Bible teachers. What are some things that you could share with the people who are listening right now that you habitually do when you are preparing to teach the Word of God?

0: We know you're going to pray, okay? So we know that. But what are some things that you might do that maybe people don't? This is how I approach the Word of God, okay? As I'm getting ready, you're both great teachers. Yeah. You can answer that question. And my second question is, because you've been married a long time, Kay and I have been married 51 years. We just celebrated.
1: Ah, congratulations. That's amazing.
0: Yeah. Thanks. You might. I'd like to have you share, if you want to share, what are some insights on how you handle, and it could be either loss, because everybody has loss in life,
1: yeah,
0: or criticism. Everybody has criticism in life. Mm-hmm. So you can take your pick on pastor's perspective today. What are some things you guys both do differently that help you prepare to teach the Word of God, or the question on the grief? A loss or criticism.
2: About 1 minute with each question.
3: Okay, I can do the teaching. I read Carol Mayhall years ago, and she called it the A-E-I-O-U method. And A is ask yourself questions about the passage. E is emphasize different words. C, you know, get the meaning. I is what illustration is there, and how does that illustration relate to what is being said. O is other scriptures, and then U is use, even though use begins with, you. So anyway, A-E-I-O-U, that helps. I like to read the passage over and over again in every translation I can possibly have until it works me, and I feel like I know it by heart. And that is part, and I do all that before I ever even begin to attempt to study. Those are just kind of the beginning. And then I like to read short commentaries on that scripture, not too much, because I don't want somebody other's stories. I really want just, what does it mean and what's the flow? And so that's how I study. Brian?
1: Mm.
3: Brian just kind of goes for it.
1: Yeah, well, our study methods are considerably different in our approach to sermon preparation and stuff. But I can just tell you, because right now I'm getting ready to go to England and preach. I'm going to preach over 4 days the entire second letter of Paul to Timothy. So what I'm doing right now, I'm in the just reading it over and over and over again phase. And from there, I'm just going to zero in on, you know, the parts that really kind of catch me, and that's what I'll emphasize when I preach. But run out of time. Rick, so good to hear from you. Haven't talked in a long time, but really good to hear from you. Thanks for your prayers and your friendship, and we need to catch up. Cheryl's coming home from Connecticut, and maybe we can grab some dinner.
3: I would love that. And remember, we pound the ground about criticism.
1: That means we pray.
2: Oh, is that what that means? Okay.
3: And we walk and pray.
2: Stay on the phone, Pastor Rick. We can talk to you off the air here. And we have a chair right here. If you ever want to come into the studio, you are more than welcome, sir. God bless you. Thanks for calling in. And thanks you all for watching and listening to Pastor's Perspective.
4: Sharing life.
3: So, Brian, can you still hear me?
1: I can. Okay. So you were saying Devin, something about Devin.
4: I don't know what happened there. Anyway, sharing life, delivering truth, giving hope. K-Wave 1110 and 107.9. I'm Ron Beaver. Great to be with you on this Monday morning. Hey, let's check our events tab and see if it's up yet. It is not up yet. So I'm going to give you the last event that I remember that was on there. And that is the Know the Truth's annual golf tournament. It's going to be August 17th at the Alta Vista Country Club in Placentia. 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So check it out. Well, for those of us who know the Lord, we know what happens after we die, after we take our last breath here on earth. We will be in the presence of Jesus. John 11 is our text as we further explore life after death and what God's Word has to say about who goes where. That's next on Bold Steps with Dr. Mark Jobe right here on K-Wave.

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0: Yeah. Keep doing exactly what you're doing, but once a week, swap it out. Once a week, do something more active. 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And so once a week, do it. Because one way or another, we want to use different methods to impact their heart and to help them remember God's truth. So sometimes they can do it where they sit down and they have a very serious lesson, but swap it out sometimes and do some of these fun things.
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6: Death is not final. When we hear the word death, we think it's all over. Jesus refers to the death of a believer as falling asleep because he's letting them know, you're going to wake up. It's not over. You're not going to sleep forever. This will come to an end. For a believer, there's always a wake up on the other side called the resurrection.

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1: I'm Wayne Shepherd. Well, Mark, we're talking about death. Not a happy topic for most of us, but an important topic.
2: Yeah, and Wayne, I have a lot of people ask me, why did God let my dad die or my mother die or my son or daughter die? And death is, well, it's a difficult one for any of us to handle.
1: It was not supposed to be in God's creation,
2: was it? It was not originally supposed to be that way. But there's a lot of suffering, pain, a lot of questions about what happens after a person dies. And so I want to recommend two books that I think dive into the topic further. Mm-hmm. One called Heaven by Randy Alcorn, which
1: great
2: is a
1: book.
2: Great book.
1: Yeah, I loved reading that book.
2: And the other book is written by a friend of mine, Pastor Erwin Lutzer.
1: Of course.
2: The title of the book is 1 Minute After You Die.
1: Another great book. All right, with those recommendations, let's begin today's message from Mark Jobe now here in John chapter 11.
2: We're going to look at a story in John chapter 11. If this fellow were here today, he would be doing the talk show circuit. Good Morning America would want to have him. Our local Chicago news stations would want to interview him. Oprah would be all over it. Because this guy, well, he was dead for 4 days. And at the end of the fourth day, he came back to life. So people would be asking him, hey, what did it feel like to die? What happened when you were dead? Where did you go when you were dead? How did it feel like to come back to life again? Did you see lights? Did you go to the clouds? Was it painful? Tell us about it. 4 days and he came back to life. He would be famous all over the world today, and there would be book deals and there would be movie deals about him. And so I want us to take a look at the story of a fellow by the name of Lazarus, a man that died dead for 4 days and he came back to life. It's found in John chapter 11. Now, as we look at this whole topic of life after death, I want to focus a little bit on this whole concept of what it means to live with eternity in mind and the whole concept of dealing with pain, suffering, and death in our life. All of us here struggle with the death of loved ones and the suffering of people that we love or our personal suffering. In fact, there's many of you have asked yourself this question at one time or another. God, if you really love me, if you're really here, why did you let this person die? Why did you allow this person to contract cancer? Why did this person die in a horrific car accident? Lord, if you're really true, if you love me, if you care, why do you let pain and death and suffering exist in my world? Don't you really care? How many of you have heard that question or wrestled with that question at some time or another? So last week we talked a little bit about this, but we're going to look at a story in which Jesus is present right when someone is sick and experiences the death of someone he really cares about. But because if you weren't here last week, let me just say this. The Bible is clear that God is not the author of anything that is evil. God is the author of that which is good. But we do not live in heaven. We live in earth. And as I explained last week, Adam and Eve were placed in an idyllic environment, but God gave them a free will. And in their free will, they chose to sin against God. When they sinned against God, the sin nature was deposited in each of them. So Adam had a sin nature, Eve had a sin nature. Every child born after Adam and Eve had the sin nature. 7 billion people on earth with different languages living in different continents have the sin nature. That sin nature leads us to do evil things, to practice wickedness, to murder and hatred and rape and jealousy and all those things that we consider so evil about this world. That sin that was committed also brought in sickness and death into the world. That was not a part of God's original plan, but sin brought death into this world. Jesus came to reverse the curse, to turn around that which was fallen. But we live right now in a stage between heaven and earth, two kingdoms, the kingdom of light and the kingdom of darkness, and we will experience all the atrocities of the kingdom of darkness while we live in this earth that grieve the heart of God as well. And so I want to put this in context as we look at the story in John chapter 11, which is the story of Lazarus. Now, the Bible tells us that Lazarus had two sisters. He had a sister named Martha. He had a sister named Mary. And then his name was Lazarus. Now, the Bible doesn't tell us their ages, but I'm guessing by their personalities, who was the oldest, who was the middle, and who was the youngest. I could tell that Martha was probably the oldest. Because in the passage in Luke chapter 10, when Jesus is going to their house with some other people, Martha takes charge. How many of you are firstborn women? And I'm not going to call you bossy, but I bet you like to take charge of things, and you like to, because you're used to dealing with your younger siblings, and kind of you take on responsibility when you're young, and so you like to be the responsible one, the one that kind of takes charge. I'm not going to call you controlling, but I'm just going to say you like to take charge of things. And Martha was that person. When they came over, Martha was organizing, cooking, straightening out. And you know where Mary was? Well, she was sitting at the feet of Jesus. And Martha says, Jesus, could you tell Mary to get up and do something? I'm doing all the work here. I got a lot of responsibility. So I'm guessing that Mary was the second born child, and I'm guessing that Lazarus was the youngest, because both Mary and Martha seem to have a motherly affection for their little one, for the baby. And if you have a younger brother, I know you feel like you have to take care of him. You have to be like a second mom. And Mary and Martha were doing that. So Mary, Martha, and Lazarus were part of a family that Jesus was very connected with. In fact, when he went to their town, he would stay with them. The Bible tells us that he loved them very much. He was acquainted with them. He was friends with them. And even though Jesus loved them and was friends of them, they experienced some pretty significant trial and tragedy in their life. I'm going to begin reading in verse 1 of John chapter 11. It says, now a man named Lazarus was sick. He was from Bethany, the village of Mary and her sister Martha. This Mary, whose brother Lazarus now lay sick, was the same one who poured perfume on the Lord and wiped his feet with her hair. So the sisters sent word to Jesus, Lord, the one whom you love is sick. When he heard this, Jesus said, this sickness will not end in death. No, it is for God's glory, so that God's Son may be glorified through it. Jesus loved Martha and her sister, and Lazarus. Now, if you're taking notes, I want you to jot this down. Very important as you face death and sickness of any kind, write this down. Never mistake the presence of sickness and suffering as a sign that God does not care. I want you to notice that this family, Jesus loved them very much. It's mentioned several times how much he cared for this family. Jesus spends time with them in Luke chapter 10 and John chapter 12, verse 1 through 8. Mary anoints Jesus with expensive perfume. I mean, Jesus really cared for this family and cared for these siblings. Yet although Jesus cared very much for them, Lazarus ends up extremely sick. And actually, the Bible tells us he ends up dying. Now, some people have this impression that if God loves me, and if God really cares about me, I will never get sick. I will never go through hardship. I will never go through a difficult time, because if God really loves me, he'll spare me from all the difficulties of life, and every difficult situation in life I will be spared from if God really loves me. And I simply want to say the Bible's clear about this, that we live in a fallen world, and although God loves us, we must experience sickness and death like the rest of humanity because we live in a fallen world. Are you tracking with me? Jesus, in this passage, it indicates that when he heard that Lazarus was sick, so they sent word to Jesus that Lazarus, the one he really loved, was sick. And he became sick even though he was close to Jesus. And we have this convoluted idea that if we're close to God, it's going to rain on other people's cars, but it's not going to rain on our car. We have this idea that other people's rent are going to go up, but not our rent. Our rent's not going to go up. We have this idea that if we walk close to Jesus, that, you know, birds are going to poop on other people, but not on us. We have this idea that other people are going to catch a cold, but not us, because God loves us. And of course, if God loves us, we'd never go through hardship or difficulty. We have this kind of this convoluted idea that because God loves us, that nothing difficult in life will come our way. And I just want you to know this. Listen, look at me, really look up at me for a minute. The Bible does not teach that. In fact, Jesus said, the scripture says, in this life, you will have trouble. In this world, you will have trouble. Life is tough whether you believe or you don't believe. And in fact, if you want to go further than that, let me tell you, sometimes life is tougher when you believe than when you don't believe, the Bible says. Because there will be persecution and hostility that comes against people that really are people of faith. Jesus said, it's appointed unto us that we experience, if we really live for God, that we will sometimes experience some persecution. So inviting God into your life doesn't make your life easier necessarily. It just means that God is in the middle of your trial and difficulty and helping you overcome whatever comes your way in life. Are you with me? I don't want anybody ever to come and say, well, I came to Christ, gave my life to Jesus. I thought all my problems were going to go away and it would be a lot easier. No, no one said that. I've never said that. The Bible doesn't teach that. And so I don't want you ever to think that because you're going through a hard time that somehow God has forgotten you or abandoned you because life is difficult right now. God loves us, and even in the midst of our trial, he loves us. And even when God loves us, we get hit with sickness, disease, and by the way, we get hit with death. Some people have this mistaken idea that if they love God and have enough faith that they will never get sick and they will never die. I still have not yet seen someone 300 years old walking around because they had enough faith to keep them alive. If God answered our prayer every time, we would never die. And you'd keep, because how many of you know none of us feel like it's our time to go? We always feel like, not yet, not yet, not yet.
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2: Number two, jot this down. God's delayed intervention in favor of his perfect timing usually doesn't make sense to the people in the waiting room. God's timing is different than your timing. And most of the time, his timing doesn't make sense to you. Notice what happened when Jesus was told that Lazarus was sick. The Bible says in verse 6, yet when he heard that Lazarus was sick, speaking about Jesus, he dropped everything, ran as fast as he could to get beside Lazarus' bedside. No, it doesn't say that, does it? Just checking. Some of you are like, yeah, praise God, amen, he did that. No. It doesn't say that. Notice what happened when Jesus found out that Lazarus was sick. It says when Jesus, the one that he loved, found out that Lazarus was sick, he stayed where he was 2 more days. Now that's an unusual response, isn't it? When you find out that someone that you really love is sick. Jesus said, oh, he's sick. How bad is he? Very bad. Okay, I'm going to stay here 2 more days. That seems strange, doesn't it? It seems strange that Jesus wouldn't drop everything and run to Lazarus' side. Let me tell you why. Because God has a bigger plan than you and I. And God's watch doesn't run off of the same watch that you and I run off of. And God's timing is different than your timing and my timing. And you can't tell God what to do because God is God and he's sovereign. And his plan is bigger and better than our plan. In fact, do you realize that Isaiah chapter 55 says this? God says to people, he says, for my thoughts are not your thoughts. Neither are my ways your ways, says the Lord. For as high as the heavens are higher than the earth, so are my ways higher than your ways, and my thoughts higher than your thoughts. Some of you are in circumstances right now and you say, God, I don't understand. But God, I think that you should do this and that and the other. And God says, no, you don't understand, because God's ways are so much higher than his ways. And you may never understand because you have a finite mind and you are trying to comprehend the ways of an infinite God. You cannot understand why God does, how he does it, when he does it, for the purposes that he does it. And sometimes you can't ever understand and you just need to trust and say, God, I don't understand, but Lord, I choose to trust you. So, scripture is very clear that Jesus delayed. And then it says, in verse 7, then he said to his disciples, let us go back to Judea. But Rabbi, in verse 8, Rabbi is another word for teacher. But Rabbi, they said to Jesus, a short while ago the Jews tried to stone you, and yet you are going back there. Jesus answered, are they not 12 hours of daylight? A man who walks by the day will not stumble, for he sees by the world's light. It is when he walks by night that he stumbles, for he has no light. You see, the Jewish people had just tried to kill Jesus when he was in Bethany, and so near Jerusalem. And so Jesus had left. And so the disciples knew that if Jesus went back, the same people that tried to kill him would try to kill him again. So they said to Jesus, hey, it's not a good idea to go back to our enemies. And Jesus, like he often does, uses imagery that they couldn't fully understand. He says, if you walk by the day, you're not going to stumble. If you walk at night, you stumble. In essence, what Jesus was saying is that if you walk in the will of God, the light of God, you're not going to stumble. But if you walk in the darkness of your own understanding in the flesh, then you're going to make a lot of bad choices and you're going to stumble. What Jesus was saying, it doesn't matter how dangerous it may be or seem to you, if you're walking in the will of God, the perfect will of God is the safest place on earth to be in. Amen? So walk in the will of God. And then the disciples said this. After he had said this, he went on to tell them, our friend Lazarus has fallen asleep, but I'm going there to wake him up. Now, oftentimes in scripture, when God talks about believers dying, he refers to them as falling asleep. You know why he refers to them as falling asleep? Because when you fall asleep, what happens eventually? You always wake up. I love that he uses that terminology because he refers to death as a temporary state in which you will eventually wake up from. Death is not final. When we hear the word death, we think it's all over. Jesus refers to the death of a believer as falling asleep because he's letting them know, you're going to wake up. It's not over. You're not going to sleep forever. This will come to an end. For a believer, there's always a wake up on the other side called the resurrection. So Jesus said Lazarus had fallen asleep. His disciples did not understand that terminology. They thought he was talking about him taking a nap. So they figured if he's taking a nap, he must be doing pretty well. It's like when your son or daughter has a fever and someone says they're sleeping. You say, oh, good, let him sleep. He'll get over it.
1: 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Mark, we're very privileged to have the author of The Five Love Languages, and I'm not talking about just one book. I'm talking about dozens of books, right, that Gary Chapman has written. But the one that is our Bold Step gift right now is The Five Love Languages for Men, and Gary's with us right now.
3: Yeah, and we're so excited to have Gary in the studio. He's no stranger if you listen to Moody Radio. Gary, your book, The Five Love Languages, sold over 20 million copies, which tells me you really struck a nerve.
1: I'll say, yeah.
3: And now with The Five Love Languages for Men, you're speaking directly to men, husbands, about their relationship. Let me ask you a question. Why do men need their own edition? What's different about the way men approach love and marriage?
4: Well, I think the reason I wrote the book is I had so many guys say, you know, my wife told me about this love language thing, but I don't quite understand it, you know. And she wants me to do this and that, and I love her. I do all kind of things for her, and I can't believe she wouldn't feel loved. And so I'm just trying to help guys understand, hey, you're married to a human, okay? Humans are different, and your wife will likely have a different love language than you have. I know a guy once, he said, man, I wash the dishes, I vacuum the floors, you know, I clean the toilets. I mean, why wouldn't she feel loved? And their wives, other wives, they would say, oh, man, I wish I had him for a husband because their language is acts of service. But your wife may not be acts of service. It may be quality time or one of the other languages. So we have to learn to communicate love in a way that's meaningful to the other person.
3: I love it. And you also in this book include a few other topics that are not necessarily just unique to men, but men struggle with. You talk about working through anger together, and then the art of apology. Well, why the art of apology?
4: I deal with this whole issue of apologizing because none of us are perfect. Mm-hmm. We sometimes lose our temper. We do other things that really hurt our spouse. And men have to learn how to apologize. But we also have different ideas on what a sincere apology looks like. So maybe all he ever says is, I'm sorry. You know, and she's thinking, you certainly are. You know, he thinks he's apologizing. She thinks he's giving a character report. So in that chapter, we try to help him understand what is meaningful to his wife in terms of an apology. What communicates sincerity to her? Because that's what she's asking. Is he sincere?
3: Ah, that's so good. So good. I know there's some wives out there listening right now saying, I need to get that book for my husbands. And I know there's some husbands reluctantly saying, I probably should get that book. Thank you, Dr. Chapman, for empowering men to love their wives better.
1: 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I'm Wayne Shepherd. Thanks for joining us today. Be sure to come back tomorrow when Mark discusses God's timing on the waiting room of life. 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
5: 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I'm Ron Beaver, and looking at your weather for later today, another warm day in store, partly cloudy skies with highs in the mid to upper 80s, overnight lows in the upper 60s. Currently, well, let's see, I just refreshed it. It was said 70. Oh, it is. It's still 70 degrees outside and mostly cloudy at 4:28 in the morning. Well, Pastor Bill Welch continues his message on Stephen from Acts 7, who boldly preached the gospel to the Jews. He proceeds in chapter 7 to give a history lesson on Israel, which ended with a rather harsh accusation. In verses 51 through 53 of Acts chapter 7, it says, "You stiff-necked people, your hearts and ears are still uncircumcised. You are just like your ancestors. You always resist the Holy Spirit. Was there ever a prophet your ancestors did not persecute? They even killed those who predicted the coming of the righteous one, and now you have betrayed and murdered him, you who have received the law that was given through the angels but have not obeyed it." Well, needless to say, the Sanhedrin did not appreciate that accusation, and Stephen became the first Christian martyr. Stay with us on Refuge Radio. It's coming up next on K-Wave.
6: Hello, I'm Pastor Jesse from Presence OC in Costa Mesa, and this is the K-Wave Scripture of the Day. James 1:5 says this, "If any of you lacks wisdom, you should ask God, who gives generously to all without finding fault, and it will be given to you." This is one of those life-changing beliefs that if you begin to speak this over yourself, you will walk in some incredible freedom. And I like to say that this way, I will always know what to do. I will always know what to do. Because if you ever enter one of those places where you find you don't know what to do, which is pretty much every day for most of us, you just lean back on this scripture that if you do not know what to do, ask the Lord and he will give generously. No matter what's going on in your life, no matter where you've been, what you've been doing, the gospel is always for you and God's heart is always to give you the solution and a way out. So you will always know what to do is that life-changing belief. And as you begin to speak this over your day, your brain will actually begin to find solutions because it believes there is one. Thank you very much. I'm Pastor Jesse Skinner from Presence OC in Costa Mesa. 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
11: Stephen is not defending himself, obviously. He's fishing. He's not defending Jesus because Jesus doesn't need to be defended. Peter found that out, didn't he, in the garden when he pulls out his sword and does some ear surgery on somebody. And Jesus has to fix that mess and says, "Put that thing away. Someone's really going to get hurt." He doesn't need to be defended. What he's doing is he's conducting his own personal harvest crusade. And he's reaching out for his brothers, hoping that somebody will come awake at this point. But these are not adoring fans ready to flood forward at an altar call.
10: It takes a great deal of wisdom and emotional maturity to take criticism without defending oneself. Recognizing that Stephen's criticism here from the Jewish leaders is really just hardcore persecution, Stephen's response is all the more mind-boggling. Stephen makes no plea, nor does he refute any claims made against him. Rather, as Pastor Bill highlights, he focuses fully on presenting the gospel of Jesus to his Jewish brothers in hopes that he would convince or influence even one of them to see the truth of Jesus. Well, let's join Pastor Bill in the book of Acts chapter 7 as he continues his message, Jesus Keeps His Promises.

0: It says, this Moses, whom they rejected, saying, who made you a ruler and a judge, is the one God sent to be ruler and deliverer by the hand of the angel who appeared to him in the bush. God using the one that was rejected. In verse 36, he brought them out after he had shown wonders and signs in the land of Egypt and in the Red Sea and in the wilderness 40 years. This is that Moses who said to the children of Israel, the Lord your God will raise up for you a prophet like me from your brethren. Him you shall hear, speaking of the coming of Messiah. Verse 38, this is he who was in the congregation in the wilderness with the angel who spoke to him on Mount Sinai and with our fathers, the one who received the living oracles to give to us, whom our fathers would not obey. Do you see the theme? Our fathers have always rejected the prophets that were given, always rejected the word of God. They would not receive him, but rejected. And in their hearts, oh, this is sad. In their hearts, they turned back to Egypt, saying to Aaron, make us gods to go before us. As for this Moses who brought us out of the land of Egypt, we don't know what's become of him. And they made a calf in those days, offered sacrifices to the idol, and rejoiced in the work of their own hands. And man, isn't that the story of culture today around the world? People rejecting God and rejoicing in the work of their own hands. Verse 42 says, then God turned and gave them up to worship the host of heaven, as it is written in the book of the prophets. Did you offer me slaughtered animals and sacrifices during 40 years in the wilderness, O house of Israel? You also took up the tabernacle of Molech, a hideous false god, and the star of your god, Rempha, another false god, images which you made to worship, and I will carry you away beyond Babylon. In other words, you went to Egypt, I'm going to carry you away again. They had gone down, down, down. Again, it's a history of not just Israel. It's a history of nation after nation after nation, including this nation that we're a part of. Verse 44, our fathers had the tabernacle of witness, and now he's going to get into the temple issue. Our fathers had the tabernacle of witness in the wilderness as he appointed, instructing Moses to make it according to the pattern that he had seen, which our fathers, having received it in turn, also brought with Joshua into the land possessed by the Gentiles, whom God drove out before them, before the face of our fathers, until the days of David. What's he saying? Before there was a temple, there was a pup tent. Before there was a temple, there was just this open air, no real ceiling above most of it, just a place of worship, a place of sacrifice. And God was content with that. It wasn't where God lived in his fullness, but he allowed his presence to be known there. And so he says, do you remember the tent? It was there all the way up to the days of David, verse 46, who found favor before God and asked to find a dwelling place for the God of Jacob. You remember David said, I want to build you a proper house, God. I want to build you a proper temple, Father. I don't know why I'm speaking English for a Jewish guy, but I want to give you something more, far more appropriate for you, Father. And God says, I don't need it. But Solomon, here, just a little blip on Solomon, but Solomon built him a house. And here's what Stephen says about Solomon's house. However, the Most High does not dwell in temples made with hands, this one or that one. As the prophet says, heaven is my throne, earth is my footstool, and what house will you build for me, says the Lord? Or what is the place of my rest? Has my hand not made all these things? Okay, look up here. End of history lesson. It's time for the application. Now it's going to get personal for just a few words. Look at verse 51. You stiff-necked and uncircumcised in heart and ears, you always resist the Holy Spirit. As your fathers did, so do you. Which of the prophets did your fathers not persecute? And they killed those who foretold the coming of the just one, of whom you now have become the betrayers and murderers. You have received the law by the direction of angels and have not kept it. What a sweet way to end a beautiful sermon. You stiff-necked creeps. He didn't say creeps, but you stiff-necked, stubborn people. He says, tell me one of the prophets you didn't resist. They'd resisted all of them, persecuted many of them. Some of them they had killed. He said, they stoned the prophets. And I think at this point, Stephen knows that his days are numbered. But boy, is he bold or what? He's told them, God faithfully gave you good leaders, and you didn't obey them. You fought against them. You've consistently rejected the leaders, and you've missed the point of the tabernacle and the temple. It was a simple message to you that God was among you, but he doesn't live in that stone temple any more than he lived in the tabernacle. He dwells among you, among all of us. And man, Stephen hit it out of the park, but verses 51 to 53 that we just read, it brings down the house. If he was trying to get them off his back, it didn't work. It went deeper. This is blatant rage now that we're going to see. Demonically inspired and uncontrolled rage. They could not refute Stephen any better. The Sanhedrin could not refute Stephen any better than the freedmen could from that synagogue. And I think Stephen knew that. I think he knew this was coming. This was his one chance, though, to reach this Jewish mob of his brothers. And he's trying with all of his heart. And I don't know why, but there's a movie scene that came to mind for me when I was thinking this through this week. And it was Little Big Man. Anybody see Little Big Man? And when the Indian chief, he sort of looks into the distance and he says, "It is a good day to die." And I think Stephen realizes that. This is as good a day to die as any. I'm not going to back down. I'm not going to soften the message against these liars and scoundrels who have resisted everything that God has done. Stephen is not defending himself, obviously. He's fishing. He's not defending Jesus because Jesus doesn't need to be defended. Peter found that out, didn't he, in the garden when he pulls out his sword and does some ear surgery on somebody. And Jesus has to fix that mess and says, "Put that thing away. Someone's really going to get hurt." He doesn't need to be defended. What he's doing is he's conducting his own personal harvest crusade. And he's reaching out for his brothers, hoping that somebody will come awake at this point. But these are not adoring fans ready to flood forward at an altar call. In verses 54 through 60, to wrap up chapter 7, here's their response. When they heard these things, they were cut to the heart. And they said, "Thank you, Stephen, for sharing the truth of Jesus with us. We're so sorry about everything." Oh, wait a minute. That's the Bill Welsh newly uninspired version. It says they gnashed their teeth at him. They had nothing to say. And they did what you do when you don't have a response. And their fists are clenched. And they're reaching for stones. They gnashed their teeth at him. But he, being full of the Holy Spirit, gazed into heaven and saw the glory of God. And this is so great. And Jesus standing at the right hand of God. I want to say something about that. I've heard a lot of preachers and Bible teachers say, Jesus rose to receive the first martyr. Well, he did. But also, as far as we know, it's the first one in the Christian family to pass away, as far as we know. Yeah, except Ananias and Sapphira, okay. But he stands to receive a brother or a sister who heads home, who's coming across the threshold into heaven. Can I tell you, if you're looking for Peter at the pearly gates, don't miss Jesus because he's there too. He'll be at the front door. If you know your kids are coming home and they've been away at college or they've been away on a trip and they've been away for a long time, and maybe there's even been distance between you, emotional distance, relational distance, and you know they're coming home and they happen to show up on the day that you're sitting there watching the Bengals win the Super Bowl. This is a fantasy. It's a fantasy. Allow me my fantasy. But you know your kids are at the door. Aren't you going to stand up and run to that door and welcome them like any father would? This is how you'll be received when you go to heaven. This is how Angel Velasco was received on the 4th of this month when he tragically passed away here. And whatever you think about the timing on that, I know what happened when he stepped across the threshold of heaven. The arms of Jesus were around him. And I believe with all my heart that's how you're going to be welcome too. And so he looks up while all this mayhem is going on around him and he says, "Oh, I see Jesus. I see the heavens open and the Son of Man standing at the right hand of God. And then they cried out with a loud voice, stopped their ears, and ran at him with one accord. What are they saying? Let's get him, boys. I wish I had a good orc voice from the Lord of the Rings, because it sounds like that. Let's get him, boys. Let's get him. And they rush on him in one accord, and they cast him out of the city. They either went out the southern gate and down into the Hinnom Valley, or maybe they went out the west gate into the Kidron Valley, and they stoned him. They picked up stones just like these. This one's got your name on it, Stephen. But they come at him with rocks probably about this size, maybe even bigger than this. And these were destined to hit him. And they stoned him. I'll tell you, I know there's a lot of different ways to die, but I cannot imagine dying by being stoned. You don't know when it's going to be over. And everyone that hits you is painful, depending on how hard it's thrown and where it hits. They stoned him. They cast him out of the city, and they stoned him. And the witnesses laid down their clothes at the feet of a young man named Saul, who we'll meet. And they stoned Stephen as he was calling on God. And listen to this, saying, Lord Jesus, receive my spirit. And then he knelt down and cried out with a loud voice, Lord, do not charge them with this sin. And when he had said this, he fell asleep. Are you at all surprised that Stephen didn't kneel down and cry out with a loud voice, you jerks? How could you do this? God is going to get you. Your day is coming. Whew. How he said what he had to say. His time is up. He's finished his race. He ran really well. Would you agree? He ran really, really well. And he kept his eyes on Jesus. Maybe that's the big take home. Whatever you're walking through today. Maybe it's rejection. Maybe it's illness. Maybe it's loneliness. Keep your eyes on Jesus. As you're moving through it, he did that. He kept his eyes on the Lord. And Stephen laid down his life willingly, just like Jesus did. He knew the story. Whether he was following in that larger band of people by that time, we don't know, but he knew the story. Stephen identified Jesus as the Messiah so clearly. When he said, Son of Man, everyone knew who that was. Jesus asked God to bring mercy upon these guys. He actually asked God to forgive these men who were killing them. That's supernatural. Absolutely supernatural. And Stephen impacted at least one young man in that crowd whose name was Saul. People had laid their coats at his feet. He wasn't on the Sanhedrin. He was rising up in Pharisaism. But it says he was there consenting to all of this. And I am so convinced that was the day that Saul started, how did Jesus describe it? Kicking against the goads. Because two chapters later, however much longer that's going to be, when Saul is on the way to get more of you and to drag you before the councils, he has that encounter with Jesus. And Jesus says to him, Saul, Saul, why are you persecuting me? And he says, well, who are you, Lord? And he says, I'm Jesus. And it's been hard for you to kick against the goats. I think this is where the real kicking started. As he saw that man die like he'd never seen anybody die. And it got to him. It just didn't go deep enough at that point. So he's kicking at that point. But Stephen didn't die angry, shouting curses. He died in peace. And Jesus stands up to reach him, or to welcome him home. Well, the posse went away, and they go away celebrating along with that young Pharisee. And you know, I don't know why I picture this, but you know they're celebrating it. And pardon me if this seems crude to you, but as they turn and they look at one another in that crowd, it's like I can hear these statements of, we got him. We finally got one of them. And they had this moment of high fives. I know you don't want to do it, but high five, we got him. We got him. We got him. We got him. Let's go get some more. And you know they're going to be on the hunt for more of your brothers and sisters from the first century. And Paul is in the future. Paul is in the middle of that man, the guy who'd been consenting. And they all go their way. But these religious judges didn't notice that Jesus was there too that day, keeping his promises. I want to read a little bit further. And let me take you down to verse 1 of chapter 8. We're going to go 4 verses. It says, "Now Saul was consenting to his death. And at that time, a great persecution arose against the church, which was at Jerusalem. And they were all scattered throughout the regions of Judea and Samaria, running for their lives, careful never to say anything about Jesus again." Keep reading. It says, "And devout men carried Stephen to his burial and made great lamentation over him," like we had lamentation here. They wept over him. "But as for Saul, he made havoc of the church, entering every house and dragging off men and women, committing them to prison. Therefore, those who were scattered went everywhere and kept really quiet and never spoke to anyone about Jesus again." It says, they went everywhere preaching the word. They were just as courageous as Paul. But did you notice that Saul is going through Jerusalem now and breaking down the doors, so to speak, where he knows it's a Christian household. He goes in there. Imagine this. I have to believe this is true. He enters their homes and he drags out the men and the women. He didn't just say, your presence is requested at the Sanhedrin. He ties them up and he drags them out. And I've heard it spoken that what likely happened is he's dragging them through the city. It was literal. Because as their hands are bound and whatever else is bound, if they fall down, too bad. They just keep being dragged through the city with whatever, you know, company of goons Saul had along with them. Because we're going to stop this Jesus movement once and for all. But do you know what happened that day? You know what the Sanhedrin did? You've heard this before. They're just trying to stamp out a campfire. When you stamp out a campfire, you spread the embers everywhere. And they went all over that region. And wherever they went, they said, "I think these people here need to hear about Jesus." And so Saul would go after them there. And then he would go after them there. There's no way in the world they could stop the fire that had started. And may that be true for us too. Now, I want you to see a few things here in closing. These religious judges didn't notice that, like I said, Jesus was there keeping his promises. This is the point of the message, the title of the message today. Here's Jesus keeping his promises. Number one, Jesus promised his disciples that they would experience tribulation and sorrows. Would you read this with me? "I have told you this so that you may have peace in me. Here on earth, you will have many trials and sorrows, but take heart because I've overcome the world." He kept his promise that day. He said, there will be trouble. Oh boy, was there trouble that day. In the valley, one of the valleys of Jerusalem, more promises he kept that day. Jesus promised his disciples that some would hate them. He says this, "If the world hates you, remember that it hated me first. The world would love you as one of its own if you belong to it, but you're no longer a part of the world. I chose you out of the world, so it hates you. Do you remember what I've told you? A slave is not greater than the master, since they persecuted me naturally. They'll persecute you." He made a promise. And it's true. If we live out that light that's in us, some people are not going to like it. Another promise. Jesus promised that those who would kill them would think they were actually serving God. Would you read this one with me? "For you will be expelled from the synagogues, and the time is coming when those who kill you will think they're doing a holy service for God. This is because they've never known the Father or me." That's exactly what they thought they were doing. They were scouring Jerusalem, this virus called Christianity, trying to get rid of these people who would come in love to tell them the truth. Another one, Jesus promised to give them the right words when they were called. I love this one. When they were called before their persecutors. Let's read together. "But when you are brought to trial in the synagogues and before rulers and on the job and at the beach and wherever you happen to be," keep reading, "don't worry about how to defend yourself or what to say, for the Holy Spirit will teach you at that time what needs to be saved." That tells me that Stephen didn't study up for this sermon, this 7.5-minute sermon. He just spoke what God gave him. How beautiful the little preview of, I mean, the abbreviated story of the history of Israel, and went straight to the heart. And this, Jesus promised that he would be with them as they served him throughout the world. Let's read. "Therefore, go and make disciples of all the nations, baptizing them in the name of the Father and the Son and the Holy Spirit, Teach these new disciples to obey all the commands I've given you, and be sure of this. I love the way that's put in that translation. Be sure of this. Keep reading. I am with you always, even to the end of the age. Turn to somebody, look him in the eyes and say, he's with you. He's with you always. He is with you always. And this, Jesus promised comfort to all of us when we're in trouble, to all of us when we're persecuted. He said, what blessings await you when people hate you? That doesn't sound reasonable. What blessings are yours when people hate you and exclude you and mock you and curse you as evil because you follow the Son of Man? Blessed are you when people put you down because of your faith. You know, any of you know my beautiful wife, Joy? Yeah. Of almost 50 years, did I mention that? But she put something up on anti-social media this week. And it was just a response to something. And immediately, somebody started calling my beautiful wife names. And I wanted to hunt them down. But he says, what blessing is yours when people exclude you, curse you, speak evil of you because you follow me? And it's because she had spoken something about the Lord. And he says, when that happens, be happy. Yes, leap for joy, for a great reward awaits you in heaven. And remember, their ancestors treated the ancient prophets the same way. In other words, let your face look like an angel's face at that point. Be rejoicing. And then in Luke, he says, dear friends, don't be afraid of those who want to kill your body. Read the rest of this with me. They cannot do any more to you after that. If they help you to the door where the Father's arms are going to be thrown around you, it's almost like you almost want to thank them, right? You almost want to thank them. Well, Saul continued his campaign of terror, and it would go on for a long time, making havoc of this and that. But in closing, I want to just ask you this. Are you ready to stand in these days? Are you ready to stand for Jesus in the days in which we live? And it's getting harder because the pushback is going to get harder as well. Are we ready to be a witness?
1: Set free my heart. Set free my soul.
2: Are we ready to be a witness? What a question to end on. Are we ready to lay down our jobs, our relationships, our things, or our lives, so that the name of Jesus may be glorified? What does that look like for us? 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We may not be required to die because we preach the name of Jesus, but we most certainly will face challenges. 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One last thing, there's a place to submit prayer requests too. Our phone number is 714-907-1177. That phone number to call to get some questions answered is 714-907-1177.

0: 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We'll see that the persecution of the church has led to the church expanding, spreading out across the world, and impacting more people than it ever had before. 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
1: 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Pastor Greg Laurie is on the way with a lesson on sharing the gospel with others, which obviously has an amazing benefit to those we share it with and who accept it. But Pastor Greg says that when we share the gospel, we get something back as well. We get to take these people to heaven with us. Personally, it gives me joy when I do share the gospel with someone. If the Holy Spirit leads me to a situation and the time is right, the experience can be amazing. And to know that they now have the knowledge of the sacrifice Christ made on the cross on our behalf gives me joy. It should give all of us joy. Prayerfully, they will accept Jesus and actually make a decision for him. And that gives us even more joy. Sharing our faith next on A New Beginning. It's coming up right here on K-Wave. I'm Ron Beaver. My brother Bob Shaw is on the way in with more solid Bible teaching for your early Monday morning. So stay close and stay blessed and have a great day. God bless.
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3: I find that when we're told that we're to offer ourselves a living sacrifice unto God, that's the hardest kind to make, because when you crawl up on the altar and the fire gets hot, I crawl off. I don't know about you. I find a lot of folk do that. But it was only the Lord Jesus. He could say, I do always the things that please him. I wish I could say that. I'm afraid you can't say it. But the Lord Jesus could. But that's a challenge to every believer today, because God delights in the continual obedience of his children. This is, I think, real food for God. What? Love and obedience.
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0: Whatever we've accumulated in life, we can't take it with us when life is over. It's like a game of Monopoly. The cash, the houses, the hotels. When the game is over, it all goes back in the box. But there is one exception, people. We can take people to heaven with us. The Lord invites us, urges us to share the gospel and invite them to Christ. Today on A New Beginning, Pastor Greg Laurie offers good encouragement as a part of his encouraging series called Refresh.
1: We all know as Christians, we're supposed to share our faith. You've probably heard of the Great Commission. In case you don't know what it is, it's found in two Gospels, Matthew and Mark. Mark's version has Jesus saying, go into all the world and preach the gospel. Matthew's version is, go into all the world and make disciples of all nations, teaching them to observe all things that I have commanded you, baptizing them in the name of the Father, Son, and the Holy Spirit. And lo, I am with you always, says our Lord. The Great Commission. We know we're supposed to do it.

0: But frankly, most of us don't. Studies have shown that 95% of Christians have never led another person to Christ. Only 2% of churchgoers invited an unchurched person to church in the last year. And 59% of all Christians say they seldom or never share their faith with others. Honestly, we're a little bit like Jonah. By the way, we're going to be looking at Jonah chapter 3. So turn in your Bibles there. And we talked about Jonah a little bit in my last message, which was titled, The Refreshing Power of Revival. But we can be like Jonah. We don't want to bother ourselves with the needs of others. We'll get into this a little bit more in a few moments, but Jonah was called to go preach to these people who lived in Nineveh, and Nineveh was the capital of Assyria, and the Assyrians were the enemies of the Israelites, and as a patriotic Jew, he didn't want to go preach to his enemies. He didn't care about them, and we can be this way as well. If we're brutally honest, we'll say, I don't really care that much about non-believers, and I have what I need, and I don't want to share it. Hey, this goes back to our childhood. When we were taught to share, we would be happily playing with a little toy as a baby or a toddler, and then another child's introduced into this setting, and someone says, share your toy with your cousin or your little friend, and you used to start fighting over the toy. We don't like to share. Often as Christians, we hoard the truth, but listen, the gospel by design is meant to be shared, not hid, and sometimes we're hoarders of truth instead of sharers of hope. Sometimes we become so inward in our focus, we miss this great truth. As you give to and serve others, you yourself will be replenished and refreshed. Jesus put it this way. He said, give and it shall be given to you. Pressed down, shaken together, running over. And with the same measure you give, it will be given back to you. Listen, the Bible says that God is looking for people to show himself strong on behalf of. He's looking for someone, well, like you, who will actually say, use me, Lord. I'll go where you want me to go. I'll say what you want me to say. Listen, will you be that person? If so, a wonderful adventure awaits you. I believe that sharing your faith can be exciting, joyful, and dare I use the word, fun. Yes, you heard me right. As Psalm 126:6 says, those who go out weeping, carrying seed to sow, will return with songs of joy, carrying their sheaves with them. You've heard that old song, bringing in the sheaves, bringing in the sheaves. That's what that's about. You go out with sadness, concern for people that don't know the Lord, but you come back with joy because people have come to Christ. Jesus said, there's joy in heaven over one sinner that comes to repentance. As C.S. Lewis pointed out, quote, joy is the serious business of heaven, end quote. Jesus said, it is more blessed to give than it is to receive. And that word blessed is interchangeable with the word happy. So you can translate it as follows. It's a happier thing to give than it is to receive. And that is certainly true when we're sharing the message of the gospel. I already pointed out that there's joy in heaven every time a person puts their faith in Jesus Christ. And if there's joy in heaven because of that, there ought to be joy on earth and in our hearts if we had the privilege of playing a role in that as well. Listen, next to personally knowing the Lord, the greatest joy I know is bringing others to him and then watching them grow and be transformed. 3 John 1:4 says, I have no greater joy than to hear my children are walking in truth. Joy. There's joy in telling people about Jesus and seeing them grow in Jesus. The Apostle Paul wrote to the believers there in Thessalonica about the great joy he was experiencing as he watched them grow spiritually. And he said in 1 Thessalonians 2:19, what is our hope or our joy or crown of boasting before the Lord Jesus at his coming? Is it not you? You, Paul writes, are our glory and our joy. Listen to this. The happiest Christians are the evangelistic Christians. Let me say that again. The happiest Christians I know are the evangelistic Christians, and the least happy Christians I know are the nitpicky kind. They're arguing over theological minutiae and never telling others about Jesus. It was the old country preacher Vance Havner who once said, if we're too busy using our sickles on each other, we're going to miss the harvest, end quote. Yes, there is a happiness that we are missing out on if we're not sharing our faith.
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1: Well, we're considering the story of Jonah today, and Pastor Greg points out the lessons it teaches us about the importance of evangelism.
0: The book of Jonah is a story of a massive revival that came about through the efforts of one man, and that man was Jonah. He was called to preach to Nineveh, which was a great city. By the way, the population of Nineveh was around 300,000, it might have been a little smaller, but that was a mega city back at that time. The reason the population was so high is because it became the capital of Assyria. There was a magnificent palace built there. So it was a very, very large city of its day, 300,000 strong. It was a great city, we read in Jonah 1:2. But Jonah said, I don't want to go preach to that great city. So then we read in Jonah 1:4, God sent a great wind. And then that wind brought a storm, and Jonah was ultimately swallowed by a great fish, Jonah 1:17. But the ultimate story of Jonah is about a great God who showed great love to a lost city like Nineveh and offered them his forgiveness. If we miss that, we've missed the whole point of the story. So I heard the story of a police officer who pulled over some guy who had two penguins in the back seat of his car. The officer said, sir, I don't know if you know this, but penguins are an endangered species. You can't drive around with penguins in your car, so take them to the zoo. And the man said, I will, officer. The next day, the officer saw him driving around with the penguins again, but this time they were wearing Hawaiian shirts and sunglasses. The officer said, excuse me, I told you to take those penguins to the zoo yesterday. The man said, I did. And now we're going to the beach today. Yeah, I think he kind of missed the point of what the officer was trying to say. And we can very easily miss the point of the book of Jonah. God turned around 300,000 people through one man. How was he able to do this? Because you and I, well, we want to be the Jonah in our neighborhood, the Jonah in our family, the Jonah in our sphere of influence, hopefully minus being swallowed by a sea monster. Okay, so if you're taking notes, here's point number one. It takes a changed person to change other people. It takes a changed person to change other people. It started with Jonah himself. Of course, he was swallowed by maybe the whale or whatever that creature was. And it was in the belly of that whale that Jonah had a personal revival. It was there that he repented of his sin and recommitted himself to the Lord and was willing to do what the Lord called him to do. And so what happened? The whale cruises up to the beach there on Nineveh. I wonder what that was like. You're just sitting out on the beach, catching some rays, watching the surf, and all of a sudden you see this large object coming toward you. The Ninevites might have stood up. What is that? What? That it's a whale, and the whale pulls right up in the shore and opens its mouth and vomits. The Bible says he vomited Jonah. Out comes Jonah. Boom. Ta-da. I wonder what he looked like. His skin was probably bleached white from the gastric juices of the sea creature. He probably smelled worse than anyone you've ever smelled before. And he has a message, 40 days and Nineveh shall be overthrown. Wow, what a story this is. But listen, Jonah was the right man at the right place at the right time. I wonder if you know somebody right now that the Lord has been nudging you to talk to. You know, it's interesting for me because sometimes I'll be out and about and I'll just see someone. And I just, the Lord, I don't know how to explain this, but just in my heart, I sense I should go start a conversation with them. And I don't know what to say to them exactly. I don't know how the conversation will go. I don't know anything about them, but I've come to realize that I need to respond to those promptings of the Holy Spirit. That's how it starts. It's just a little nudge, a little prompting, a little direction. Look at that person right there. Why don't you engage that person in a conversation? Did it ever occur to you that God has placed you right where you are right now to reach certain people? One of my favorite Bible stories is the story of the beauty queen Hadassah. It's found in the book of Esther. The king of Persia wanted a new queen. So he had this beauty contest, and Hadassah, a very attractive young Jewish woman, entered the contest. She had been raised by her uncle Mordecai. Her father had died. And incredibly, she won the beauty contest, and she became the queen of Persia. Sounds like a fairy tale, right? Her prince comes, and now she's the queen. And if it was a fairy tale, it would end with these words, and they lived happily ever after. But this isn't a fairy tale. This is a Bible story, which means it's true. It actually happened because a villain enters the story, more sinister than any villain you've seen in any child story, with a plan to literally exterminate the Jewish people. And meanwhile, Hadassah, also known as Queen Esther, was oblivious to what was going on. The king signed a decree that every Jew would be put to death. But Esther was living in the lap of luxury. You know, she was being pampered there in the palace, and she knew nothing of the plight of her fellow Jews. So one day her uncle Mordecai shows up outside the walls of the city. And he's calling out for Esther. Someone says, I think this guy is related to you. She goes, oh, send him some new clothes. And he didn't want new clothes. He wanted her attention. And I love what he said to his niece. He says to her, if you keep quiet at a time like this, deliverance and relief for the Jews will arise from some other place, but you and your relatives will die. Then Mordecai makes this very well-known statement, but who knows? Perhaps you were made queen for such a time as this. In other words, he's saying, Esther, this is your wake-up call. This is why you are where you are. You're not there by coincidence. You're there by providence to save your people. And if you don't do it, God will find someone else. So did it ever occur to you that you are where you are because God wants you there? See, the problem is when we become Christians, we want to remove ourselves from bad influences, stay away from ungodly people who might tempt us to do ungodly things. And that's good, but we have to be careful that we don't lose contact with non-believers. We can sort of retreat in what we might describe as a Christian bubble. You know, we listen to Christian radio, we buy our car from a Christian car dealer, we watch Christian movies, and we boycotted so many stores, there's none left to go to anymore. We're sort of isolated all by ourselves. But listen, Jesus said, go into all the world and preach the gospel. So I have to go. I have to leave my comfort zone, my safety zone even. Jesus did not say the whole world should go to church, but he did in effect say the church should go to the whole world. So you need to go to where people are, to that person in the restaurant that's serving you. Tell them that God loves them. Make sure you leave a tip. Don't be a cheapskate. Nothing worse than sharing your faith with a waitress or a server and then not leaving them a very generous tip. But what about that person? You're pumping gas or on the other side, putting gas in their car. There just might come a moment for you to start a little conversation. Start by praying and ask the Lord to lead us, because you are where you are for such a time as this. Now listen to this. God does not need you to accomplish his work. God can reach people without you, but he would rather reach people with you and through you. So seize the moment.

0: Pastor Greg Laurie, encouraging us to seize the moment, to take advantage of those opportunities God gives us to share the hope of Christ. Good encouragement today here on A New Beginning, and there's more to come from this message. Pastor Greg, let's do what you said and seize the moment and invite someone listening to accept the Lord's offer of salvation.
1: Okay.
0: They don't know for sure if they'll go to heaven when this life is over. What would you say to someone who wants to take care of that right now, today?
2: I would say that God is just a prayer away. You know, it doesn't take years to become a Christian. It doesn't take months. Frankly, it doesn't even take hours. It can happen so quickly. It just starts with you saying to God, I know I'm a sinner. I know that you love me. I know that you sent Jesus to die on the cross for my sin and pay for those sins and then to rise again from the dead. And I want him to come into my life. So here's my question to you. Have you done that yet? Because Jesus, who did die on that cross and rose again from the dead 3 days later, is alive and standing at the door of your life right now. And he's knocking and he's saying, if you'll hear my voice and open the door, I will come in. Would you like your sin forgiven? Would you like to know that when you die, you will go to heaven? Do you want Christ to come into your life right now? If so, why don't you just stop whatever it is you're doing and pray this prayer with me? You can pray it out loud. You can pray it in the quietness of your own heart. But pray this prayer to God. Say, Lord Jesus, I know that I am a sinner, but I know that you are the Savior who died on the cross for my sin and rose again from the dead. I'm sorry for my sin, and I turn from it now, and I choose to follow you from this moment forward. I ask all of this in Jesus' name. Amen. Listen, if you just prayed that prayer, the Bible promises that God has heard your prayer and has answered that prayer. The Bible says that we will confess our sin. He's faithful and just to forgive us our sin and cleanse us from all unrighteousness. So, God bless you. You've made the right decision, the decision to follow Jesus Christ.
0: Yeah, that's right. 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
7: Have you ever heard a voice like that? That blast from heaven.
0: George Whitefield played such an important part of the Great Awakening in the 18th century, as did the Wesley brothers and Jonathan Edwards. Mm-hmm. Pastor Greg, if the four of those men hadn't spread the gospel as they did, how would that have affected the birth of our country?
2: Mm. Yeah, well, it was all part of God's plan to bring these men to our shores to proclaim the gospel. They founded great universities that still exist today, sadly, that have strayed quite far from their spiritual roots. But they impacted the people of the colonies of what would eventually become the United States of America in a profound way. These people came to put their faith in Jesus Christ. And as a result, there was a morality. The morality came as a result of the spirituality, and specifically as a result of their conversion. And that became the soil that the seeds of liberty were planted in, which ultimately bloomed into what we call the United States of America. There's never been anything like this. No country has ever been formed the way the United States has been formed. And think of all the good America has been able to do around the world. So come discover the spiritual origin story, if you will, of the United States of America in a new film that has just come out called A Great Awakening. It tells the story of George Whitefield, the Wesley brothers, Jonathan Edwards. It tells the story of the unique and amazing friendship between Whitefield and someone you may have heard of named Benjamin Franklin. And Franklin published the sermons of Whitefield, and he helped to spread the gospel in his own way. And this is a story you're going to love, and you're going to watch this movie over and over again. So let us send you a DVD of A Great Awakening, and we'll send it to you for your gift of any size. Dave, tell them what that means.
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8: 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Well, I hope you had a fantastic weekend. I was all over the place. It's K-Wave 1110 and 107.9, sharing life, delivering truth, giving hope. I'm Bob Shaw. Yeah, Friday after I left here, I went all the way to Tehachapi to help my daughter move into her new apartment because she's working over by Edwards Air Force Base, which is very, very exciting. So very, very proud of her. And then Saturday, went out with a group of friends on a Duffy on Newport Harbor. And then yesterday it was a reunion of the Israel group we went with last, 2014. So the 12-year reunion. Kate was there from K-Wave. It was wonderful. We had a great time. So I hope you had just as wonderful a weekend. And Tim Shoemaker shares creative and practical ways you can make family devotions engaging, memorable, and meaningful for kids of all ages. Next on Focus on the Family.
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2: There's worse things than our kids thinking learning about God is fun. I mean, when Jesus sent Peter to go get the temple tax, go fishing and look in the fish's mouth, come on, he was having some fun with him, wasn't he?
13: It is a little weird.
2: I would think so. You know, he's messing with him a little bit, having
13: fun. Love it.
2: And Peter learned a lesson he never forgot. God can provide in ways we can't imagine.
15: That's Tim Shoemaker, and he's with us today on Focus on the Family, helping you to find creative ways to share your faith with your kids. Thanks for joining us. I'm John Fuller.
13: You know, John, all of us as parents, we want to equip our children to know the Lord, to live for the Lord, to give their lives to the Lord, right? And it starts with our consistency of our own walk with the Lord, and then how are we passing that on to our children. And it can become difficult. Where do we find those moments where a child goes, oh, that was awesome? Mm-hmm. And today's guest, we're going to talk about how to create devotionals that your kids will remember, that make an impact, because you've thought it through. And certainly our guest, Tim, has thought it through. And you can get a copy of this book, and it will help you to better do your devotional time. I'm excited about the discussion.
15: I am as well. And Tim Shoemaker is an author, speaker, and writing coach. And the book you're mentioning, Jim, is called The Very Best Hands-On Kinda Dangerous Family Devotions.
13: Gotta love the title.
15: Yeah, and this is volume two, so we're so glad to have Tim back in the studio with us.
13: Yeah, and Tim, welcome back. Good to have you.
2: Glad to be here. Thanks so much, Jim.
13: Hey, a lot of parents, like I said, they want to pass on their faith to their children, but they're not always sure what connects. Mm. I mean, I remember that. You know, I did the toothpaste one. I remember doing that little devotional. Squeeze out the toothpaste, then have the boys try to put it back, or your daughters, and it's impossible. And then you parlay that into, that's how our words are spoken. Mm-hmm. You can't put them back in the tube. Once they come out, they're out there. Yeah. And I think that was one that connected for the boys. But there is this challenge, especially age-appropriate challenge, where kids need to the tactile experience, like how do we put this together? And I guess it comes down to that question. How did you come up with the idea of using what you call dangerous devotions? Every child's going to go, I want to do those. Yeah. Dangerous devotions.
2: Well, as a father of three boys, and then even working volunteer with youth as the years went on with my wife, you know, to hold their attention, that was really a challenge. And so that was really what was driving it, is what can you do to get their attention? And then you follow that with a little nugget of truth. Yeah. And they just sort of etch together in their mind. And but yeah, they're involved in some activity. They wonder where you're going with it, and they're just having fun with it.
13: You know, part of the problem, Tim, I think, in the parenting role, we don't get a manual to say this is the best way to parent. I would say there are some great curriculums that people should look at.
2: Right.
13: But and Focus on the Family has plenty of material for you. But in that regard, the devotional time, it is, you know, the purist is going to think, I need it to be structured. Heavily structured. We're going to do 3 minutes of an opening song. Jesus loves me. This I know. Mm. We're going to move then. And we kind of make it like a church service.
2: Yeah.
13: And that may not connect with the kids according to their age, you know, eight years old, 10 years old. Mm. Action is a good thing. And really doing something with their hands is also a good thing. Speak to the parent that might struggle with that. They're more structured, and they don't see the benefit of what they might perceive as play. Why during a devotion would you encourage the children to play? This is serious, Tim.
2: Yeah.
13: Speak to that parent's heart to say, no, loosen up a little bit, make it fun, and it will stick.
2: Yeah, yeah. You know, maybe even to take a page from Jesus' ministry, right? The greatest teacher ever. Mm. And yet God in all his wisdom, he gave us one recorded sermon, only one.
16: even though he was speaking all the time. But he gave us lots of stories. He gave us lots of these visuals that Jesus did. And really, every time he healed somebody, that was an object lesson. He got people involved in an activity, in a sense, and they were able to see it. And so Jesus used this, get people involved. He was teaching them lessons before they knew they were being taught. Mm-hmm. And I think that was the power of it. Whereas today, once we sit them down, we try to, chances are they want to be bored or they're thinking about something else that they want to do next.
13: Yeah. What about the parents? And again, I'm just speaking on behalf of the parents I know, me being one of them. That, you know, we're assuming the kids are going to go to Sunday school, they're going to get all they need right there, and that's sufficient, versus saying, no, they need sprinkling, kind of like your lawn. You need to water it often so that the green growth is there. Spiritually speaking, we as parents need to water spiritual truth into our children's hearts so that the effect, the impact is there. Yeah. What about that parent that leans just too much on the church?
16: Hmm. The church isn't there enough. The church will let their kids down. Their church won't be there in the middle of the night when they really need to talk. And so if you're establishing some spiritual conversations with your kids, it becomes easier to talk more about spiritual things as time goes on. And that Sunday school teacher may be there for a year or two in their life and then they're gone or whatever. And they do great work and that's wonderful. We love that. We just want more. They augment what we are doing because we're there all the time. Like you said, with the lawn.
13: The watering of the lawn. I like that. You share a story about a dad who started doing devotions with his sons that eventually turned into something much bigger.
16: Oh.
13: What was that story out of your book, and how did it impact people?
16: You know, I think that was one where there was a dad, I'd met him at a conference, and he picked up the books. He's starting to do devotions with his kids, and he had boys, and they were loving it. Well, he was telling other dads about it, and then that was right when COVID hit. And COVID hit, and suddenly their church closed. But he was able to still do these devotions. Well, he's talking to other dads. That grew into a weekly group where they met outside in his lawn of 45 dads and kids, and they would take turns doing these devotions, and it was some sort of an activity. And then they would tie a nugget of truth in, and they said that was just super effective.
13: Now, that idea of dangerous devotions, A, what are you achieving there? And why do kids love this edgy stuff? Yeah. And then it sticks.
16: Yeah.
13: They'll remember that for a lifetime.
16: Yeah.
13: Compared to something that, let me just say, you know, could be boring.
16: Yeah.
13: And they won't remember it.
16: We were just driving last weekend back from a men's conference, and I can't tell you a ton about that drive. It was a nice drive. But we saw an accident happen in the lane next to us. This moment of, whoa, you know, car went off into the ditch, onto the oncoming lanes, and he was able to swerve off without hitting anybody. That was like, oh, my goodness, he hydroplaned.
13: You remember that.
16: Oh, yeah. Oh, yeah. And so this moment of that increased heartbeat, a little bit of adrenaline, whatever. When we incorporate even a little bit of that in our devotions where, okay, we're by a campfire here. We're going to do something. And, you know, that makes a difference. So I've got like this one here, like you can take something like coffee made, a non-dairy creamer. And you throw that on a fire and you get a great big...
13: Oh, really?
16: Oh, yeah.
13: That stuff's flammable?
16: Yes.
13: Should we be drinking it?
16: I'll tell you what.
13: Well, I'm sorry. I just never knew
17: just
13: that.
17: Just toss the rest into the
16: don't
17: fire.
16: Don't smoke
13: now. You just changed my morning drink.
16: As long as you're not smoking.
13: It goes up in smoke?
16: Oh, yeah. Oh, yeah. Big flame. And so it's very exciting.
17: Thank you, by the way, for not demonstrating that here in the studio.
16: Right.
13: So let me ask you, how do you attach that to a biblical principle? Well, the fact that you know, coffee creamer goes up in smoke.
16: Okay, so you take a handful of it, right? And you throw them in the fire, you create this big thing. It is in your hand, Jim. It is in your power to create this great big burst or not, depending if you throw that on. Same thing, let's say when our kids are having conversations at home. It's in their power to make a big flame and make a big blow up.
13: Oh, wow.
16: Or not. It's in our hands to do that. Bible tells us a soft answer turns away wrath, right? A gentle word. And we want to encourage our kids. And sometimes, instead of just saying, hey, talk nice, take them out to a campfire, get some coffee, mate, and we do this little demonstration.
13: This is like our words.
16: Yeah. Yeah.
13: That is good. I love that.
16: Yeah, it's fun.
13: I'm sorry we're not camping anymore. I would have done it this weekend and thrown the whole bottle on it.
16: Oh, yeah. Yeah. Stand back.
13: You know, your brother-in-law and his wife recently saw the impact of these types of devotional lessons, which is great. What happened with that experience? What did they walk into?
16: So, my brother-in-law, Jim, he's a pastor down in Florida, and he had done a devotional with the kids. It was with elementary kids years ago. And he had done this one demo that's a variation of it's in the book. And then his wife was going to be doing the youth group just a week or so ago. And so he said, hey, you know, we'll have you do this one. It's this cool chemical thing, and let's do this. And so she does it. Well, she just starts it, and one of the girls in the class says, oh, I know that one. And she says, well, tell me, what was the point? And the girl was able to give it. And when they looked back, it was like 10 years earlier that Jim had given that devotional when she was in elementary school, and now in high school, she still remembered it.
13: Oh, yeah. That's the point.
16: Yes.
13: I mean, that's actually the evidence of what we're talking
16: about.
13: Yes,
16: yes.
13: And let me also say, you know, not every parent is the same. We have a spectrum of personality, God's bouquet of flowers. So some parents are going to be more engineering-minded, and then you have other colorful parents that are always excited about everything. Yeah. But within that, for the parents that may feel intimidated in doing some of this, you know, it could go wrong. Tim, I mean, it could blow my hand off, that coffee powder.
16: Yeah.
13: I mean, you can rationalize not doing it for lots of reasons. Sure. How do you encourage that parent that's a little more hesitant to do something like this? It takes time. It takes effort. You got to think about it.
16: Yeah.
13: But what do you say to that more reserved parent who may not get it?
16: Well, with the book, we're going to walk them through it. We realize that some are going to feel like that, so we're going to walk them through it. We're going to encourage them to try it once ahead of time, and they're going to feel more confident. But when they get their kids' reactions, oh, man, that's going to move them past a lot of hurdles because they're going to see how engaged they were and how good that went, and they're going to think about that later and say, wow.
17: That's a great point.
16: Yeah,
17: and
16: it's fun.
17: What a fascinating conversation today on Focus on the Family with Jim Daly. We've got Tim Shoemaker in the studio, and he's telling us just a little bit about the many different ideas, 52 activities contained in his book, The Very Best Hands-On Kind of Dangerous Family Devotions, Volume 2. 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
13: Tim, I want to share a story. It's so funny. So we bought this experiment from Hobby Lobby, and we connected. It's where you connect these little test tubes with have a metal strip with a battery cable, a little like 9-volt battery thing that sets up. And overnight, you submerge these, and hydrogen gas builds in the upside-down test tube, and which is rocket fuel. So the next day, you light the rocket fuel, and kaboosh, you know, it's like this, you know, big flame.
16: That's
13: and it's
16: great.
13: So much fun. And so, but I left it on the counter the next night. And Gene and I went off to dinner. It was a Jewish Christian dialogue dinner at the Broadmoor.
16: Oh, my goodness.
13: And the phone rings, and we can't get to it. So our youngest at that time, Troy, who was probably 7, leaves this message. Let me play it for you.
18: Hi, Mommy. Clinton actually was dumb enough to get the battery I put my tongue on in a mini junk cable and actually plug it in the DVD player, and it caused smoke. But don't worry, it did not a fire. This is Troy, and by the way, Trent did it, okay? Okay. Have I been specific enough? Okay, bye. Oh, besides, don't go easy on Trent.
13: I mean, is that a catastrophe or what?
16: That is so great.
13: But here's the lesson I learned. Put the experiments away
16: if
13: you're not going to be at home.
16: That's true. Hey, and you know what? If there's anything dangerous, seriously, if we had anything that was considered dangerous, you know, we tell the kids, hey, there's a little bit dangerous that we're working on.
13: Right.
16: And Dad will do it anytime you want, but don't be playing with this on your own.
13: Yeah.
16: Or
13: I love the younger brother there, though.
16: Yeah.
13: Don't go easy on Trent. And so it's just so fun. Hey, you also tackle serious topics in your devotionals, like dating and gratitude and family conflict. Mm. Man, those can be kind of really hard for parents to plan a dangerous devotional around those topics. How can those topics become like fun devotionals?
16: Well, boy, the dating one just popped in my mind just as you said that. So one of the big things with kids is we're stressed and we only want them to date a Christian. And that could be a hard thing. Why can't I go out with someone? We're just going out for fun or whatever it would
13: be.
16: And so we run a little three-legged race. So we've got two of our kids and we tie, you know, their legs together, use a scarf, whatever, tied together, and we have them run a little obstacle course, and we time them. And it'll take them however many seconds it did. Now you're on the same course, same two people again, timed together, but one is facing forward and one is facing backwards. Time them again.
13: Oh, wow.
16: And that time's going to be a whole lot different, okay, a lot longer. And now we can transition to that truth. Hey, you know what? You can feel just as close to somebody whether they're a Christian or not, just like whether you're facing the same way or different ways. You're just as close, but it can only be for a short period of time. It's going to impact you in that marathon race of life, of being married. Which way do you want to go through marriage, facing the same direction or a different direction? There's a great verse, I want to say it's Galatians 5, and it talks about the flesh desiring one thing in your life and the spirit desiring another. And when you put that together, you're going to have a real mismatch. And imagine if there was a race in life where there was a $1 million prize if they, you know, made it in a certain amount of time, and it was a three-legged race. Which way would they want to do that? I think they'd want to face together after that little exercise.
13: Yeah, exactly.
16: And the same thing goes with talking about marriage and the people that we would date. We have to make sure that they're facing the same direction or we're never going to get there to that great relationship we want.
13: You know, the thing that is amazing, and this is so true with good devotionals like these, you think you're just doing this to teach your children. And what ends up happening is you're right in the lesson with them, learning something about yourself.
16: Yes. There was a time our boys were young, and my wife and I had a business. You remember the one-hour photo labs and studios?
13: It's vaguely familiar.
16: Yeah, yeah. Right. And so we closed our business in 2004. There was just no need for it anymore.
13: Right.
16: Technology overcame you. We were losing our shirt. And so I took the boys on this little mystery ride. And so basically they were blindfolded and we made three stops. And the whole idea is they kept their blindfold on. We get to the first stop. Okay, boys, lift up your blindfold. Write down where you think we are. Don't tell your brothers. We're going to see how many you get right. And my objective as a dad, fool them. That's all I wanted to do is fool them. And sure enough, when we'd done these three stops, then we went to a little fast food place afterwards and said, okay, what did you have on your list? First place, second place, third place. And as soon as you see a place, they didn't know exactly where you were. And then, you know, were you scared? You know, did you feel like jumping out of the car? Did you feel like wrestling the wheel away from dad, finding your way? No. Because dad was at the wheel, dad knew what he was doing. And it was an opportunity to say, you know what, this is like life. There's gonna be times you don't know where you're at, why you're there, and you don't know where you're going next. Just like you trusted dad, we gotta trust God, because he knows all those things. Mm. He's at the wheel, you trust him. And boy, I tell you what, that was ministering to the kids, but that was just exactly what I needed at that time, because I was in that spot. I had no idea what it was going to look like next.
13: Yeah, that's so good. You know, I can imagine that kind of dangerous devotional, which we're talking about, especially 8, 9, 10-year-olds, but also 13, 14-year-olds.
16: Oh, my goodness, yeah.
13: They will 20, 30 years later remember that in that moment when something has happened that was exactly the object lesson all those years ago.
16: Yeah.
13: Man, I need to remember the Lord's in control here.
16: Exactly.
13: And that's the goal, right?
16: That's exactly right. It gets embedded in their heart.
13: Yeah.
16: It's not so much, we talked in the beginning about sitting down and having that deep conversation with our kids, and they're processing through their head there, you know, through their logic center, they're taking it in there. But when we have an activity, boy, that becomes a heart thing, and that truth just gets etched
13: I don't
16: in.
13: Want to get away for the YouTube watchers again. We see dice and pretzels. What are they about?
16: Well, you know, there's sometimes you can run like, you remember like that minute to win it type games? They'd have all kinds of crazy games and you have a minute and see how well you do. Well, you run some minute to win it games with your kids. So one is you can put like solo cups on your hands and you have to stack dice up. And so you have to see how many dice you can stack up in so many seconds, right?
13: I don't think I'd get very far.
17: Can you show us how that works?
16: Yeah, right. You know what? I think you can do this. I could slam this right over. Yeah. And or another one is you take like a chopstick, right? And you hold it in your mouth and you put a bunch of these pretzels, you know, circle pretzels or the twisty pretzels in a bowl, and they've got to try to hook as many as you can, right, in that minute. And, of course, it's lots of fun. We can have fun with these games. But then we can transition to that spiritual truth that we'd probably be better at any of these if we had more practice, right? The first time through, we're terrible at it. And it's the same thing through with many of the spiritual things. You know, prayer, trusting God, shedding anxiety. These are not easy things to do if we never put them into practice. But as we practice them, we're going to get better and better. And that's part of the Christian life, is we don't just try to pull these things out when we need them. We're practicing these all the time.
13: You know, one of the great attributes, I believe, in the human experience is this idea of humor. You know, being able to laugh at oneself.
16: Yeah.
13: It's so critical because in it is humility. And, you know, when you're doing that, hopefully healthy enough that you're going to laugh at yourself your inability to stack dice, with your inability to scoop up pretzels on a chopstick.
16: Right.
13: And I mean, that really is the underlying lesson, I think, one of this idea that, you know, you aren't as good as you think you are.
16: That's right.
13: And that's a good thing.
16: I think
13: it's rooted in humility and experience that way. Tim, let's land here with this idea of parents who have left it to the church. You know, they're fairly formal, let's say. And what I mean by that is a little more stoic.
16: Yeah.
13: They're not excitement type parents. You know, we're not looking for dangerous devotionals.
16: Yeah.
13: But the benefit of this, even for that parent to break out of their kind of cast and take themselves a little less seriously to do things like this, to have fun with their children, 0 to 18 or probably about 4 to 18. Yeah. It gets a little more complicated for teenagers, but you can still do this. Speak to those parents and say, turn over a new leaf, give it a run.
16: Mm-hmm.
13: Help your children to better understand spiritual truths through these kind of experiments.
16: Sure.
13: Make your pitch to the parent that's never done this and has never thought about it.
16: Okay, so you know what? If they're doing, maybe they're doing something on a daily basis, I'd say keep doing it.
13: Yeah.
16: Keep doing exactly what you're doing, but once a week, swap it out. Once a week, do something more active, because sometimes our kids are tuning us out. Their mind drifts, and we're not even aware of it because they're acting pretty good. But you can't check out of some sort of activity that you're having. And so once a week, do it, because one way or another, we want to use different methods to impact their heart and to help them remember God's truth. So sometimes they can do it where they sit down and they have a very serious lesson, but swap it out sometimes and do some of these fun things. And in the long run, Proverbs talks about, right, you know, cast your bread in the water. You know, it's talking about different ways of doing things. Don't just put all your eggs in one basket. Try some other methods, because one's going to stick.
13: Yeah, and Tim, here's the thing that I've learned. Don't make parenting complicated.
16: Right.
13: Because then you get discouraged and you stop doing the right things. But doing these kinds of things are simple things, fun things.
16: Mm-hmm.
13: They're not anti-biblical.
16: No.
13: I mean, this is like the full flavor of God's treat for us to live this life.
16: Yeah.
13: And we remember these things, and what a joy to be able to do this.
16: Right, right. There's worse things than our kids thinking learning about God is fun. I mean, when Jesus sent Peter to go get the temple tax, go fishing and look in the fish's mouth, come on, he was having some fun with him, wasn't he?
13: It is a little weird.
16: I would think so. You know, he's messing with him a little bit, having fun.
13: Love it.
16: And Peter learned a lesson he never forgot. God can provide in ways we can't imagine.
13: Yeah. Well, again, Tim, these are such practical, good ideas that a parent of children of all ages right there can do these things and have fun. I'm so grateful for your direction to help us and for the great book, The Very Best Hands-On Kind of Dangerous Family Devotions. I mean, one, the title's fantastic, but thank you for being with us today and helping us in this way.
16: Well, I'm glad to be here.
13: Mm. And let me turn to you, our listener. I hope you know Focus on the Family is here for you. 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And I want to share this with you as well. We recently heard from a listener named Mary who wrote to us and told us this: I grew up in a dysfunctional family and realized I wanted to parent differently. 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
19: And oftentimes what we're told to do in our culture and society is when we're triggered, we're told to back away, cut that person out of your life, no contact, isolation, withdraw from them. 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
8: 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I'm Bob Shaw. I mentioned earlier that my wife and I spent part of the weekend helping our daughter move all the way to Tehachapi for her new aerospace job. And I had never been. I had never been to Tehachapi in my life. I had no reason to go there. It's a nice little town. It's nice, but it's far. You might as well go to a new state. It's like a 3-hour drive where I am. And then you add the traffic to that. So we unpacked boxes. We made a few trips up and down the stairs, tried to help her get settled. And then driving home, we were exhausted, but it hit me how fast life goes, doesn't it? I mean, it doesn't seem that long ago she was heading off to elementary school and I was taking her to softball games. Well, we're going to miss having her close by, but we are so immensely proud of her. She didn't get my brain. She got my wife's brains for sure. Hope you had a great weekend. What do you say when you're about to be silent for 400 years? Well, in the final verses of Malachi, Dr. Tony Evans shares God's closing words before the arrival of John the Baptist and ultimately Jesus. Next on The Alternative.
20: What makes Jesus so unique? And Brian...
8: And I was taking her to softball games. Well, we're going to miss having her close by, but we are so immensely proud of her. She didn't get my brain. She got my wife's brains for sure. Hope you had a great weekend. What do you say when you're about to be silent for 400 years? Well, in the final verses of Malachi, Dr. Tony Evans shares God's closing words before the arrival of John the Baptist and ultimately Jesus. Next on The Alternative.
20: What makes Jesus so unique? In Brian Brodesson's book, No Like or

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3: Nobody told you you have a glorious future. Nobody told you you were somebody special. 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
3: There's a desperate need today for men to be called back to a biblical definition of not maleness, but of manhood.
4: 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When a problem goes unchecked, it can become a crisis. And when a crisis is left unresolved, it can turn into a curse. Today, Dr. Evans explains why the epidemic of fatherlessness in America fits that description and what we can do to help reverse it. Let's listen.
3: Malachi chapter 3, verses 4 through 6. Remember the law of Moses, my servant, even the statutes and ordinances which I commanded him in Horeb for all Israel. Behold, I am going to send you Elijah the prophet before the coming of the great and terrible day of the Lord. He will restore the hearts of the fathers to their children and the hearts of the children to their fathers, so that I will not come and smite the land with a curse. These are not good days for fatherhood. In fact, I can pretty confidently say that fatherlessness is the scourge of our time. More than 24 million children in the United States grow up without their biological fathers in the home. The result is increased poverty, drug addiction, dropout, delinquency. In fact, 63% of youth who commit suicide have no father in the home. 90% of the homeless young people are so because there's no father in the home. 80% of young rapists did not grow up without a father in the home. 71% of school dropouts have no father in the home. 70% of juvenile delinquents have no father in the home. 94% of prisoners in jail grew up without a father. There are a generation today of women with nobody to marry because the ones that are available aren't worth marrying, because this is a social scourge when fathers are nowhere to be found. The Bible pictures fatherlessness as not merely a social problem, but as a spiritual problem. It's not just there because society has problems, which means that if it's not merely a social problem, you can't dissolve it with a social solution. God has said in this passage that this breach of fatherlessness is because there is an impending curse on the culture. And a curse in the Bible is a spiritual problem that must be resolved spiritually. The Bible distinguishes between two things, blessings and curses. Blessings are the beneficial goodness that God provides to and through his people. Curses, on the other hand, curses are the negative patterns that develop in a person or in a group that's transferred cross-generationally. But the reality is that today we're raising a generation who neither know their biological father nor any surrogate worth their while. And the Bible says that this curse, this smiting of the land, this negative rollover that occurs cross-generationally is a spiritual problem because it is indicative of a curse. God wanted to reverse this fatherless curse. Now, why was this a big deal? Why was it a big deal to return the hearts of the father to the children and the hearts of the children to the father? What did that have to do with the land and its well-being and the culture and its well-being? Why was this fatherless deal so big? Because the blessing of God was passed

the father. That's why Esau could say, bless me, oh father. That's why Jacob tricked Esau for the blessing. God said, I am the God of Abraham, Isaac, and Jacob. Now, he wasn't dissing females. But he was saying, but that the father would be the key linchpin by which the goodness of God would be transferred down to

blessing down generationally and you were the enemy, you would get rid of dad. Because there would be a higher possibility that the blessing would not be passed down. In fact, there are a lot of people here still looking for their daddy's blessing. Still looking for some male to stand over you and to promise you a glorious future. See, that's what the blessing did. The blessing said, God has something special for your tomorrow. See, we have a generation of children today who've never been blessed by dad. So they don't see a future. You can go a long way in a messed up today if you can see a better tomorrow. But if you've never been blessed and nobody has ever laid hands on you and told you God's special, glorious future for your tomorrow, then you don't see down the line. All you see is now. So if now is messed up, you're messed up too. The problem today is many people are living under a curse that they think is a social problem. So they want the government to fix it. They want other folk to fix it. Not understanding if it's a spiritual curse, it can only be spiritually corrected. It's like this. It's like going against the wind or going with the wind. If you're going with the wind, then you're going the way the wind is going. If you're going against the wind, you're going in opposition to the wind. What God was saying is, if you remember my covenant and turn around, you'll go with my blessings, then against my blessings, which is called a curse. Or let me put it this way. In Ezekiel 18, it says this. It says, the fathers will eat sour grapes and the teeth of their children will be rotten.

0: and start having children. And it's a spiritual problem that can only be addressed spiritually. So he says, remember the law of Moses. Remember the agreement. That's why when you take communion, the Bible says, Jesus says, do this in remembrance of me. He's not just saying, think nice thoughts about me. He's saying, remember this agreement we have. That's why communion is called the communion of the new covenant. This is the new covenant I make with you. Remember the agreement, this arrangement that I have. And this arrangement must be addressed in order for your circumstance to change. A lot of people want to change in the circumstance when they're not abiding by the agreement. You have to be operating covenantally if you want the benefits of the covenant. Don't be surprised if you, your family, or your culture is deteriorating when you have forgotten the agreement. God told the men of Israel in Exodus 34, he says, three times a year, bring all the men out from the land of Israel, all the males, he says, out from the land of Israel to come before the Lord their God. He said, three times a year, tell all the males to come before the Lord their God. That's a scary proposition. If all your men are leaving, that means there's no military. If all your men are leaving, there's no commerce. If all your men are leaving, there's no protection for the families left behind. He says, you bring all the men out before the Lord, all the males out before the Lord. And then the Lord says, and while you are gone, don't worry, because there will be no nation that will cross your border, nobody that will hurt your family. While you come to the Lord, I have your back covered. But you are every male in the nation. You ought to bring all the males before the Lord their God so I can tell them how to be men. Then I'm going to send you back home and back to your culture because you don't know how to be a man until I tell you. He says, and I am going to send you Elijah the prophet before the coming of the great and terrible day of the Lord. If you grew up with two parents, there was probably a time, particularly if you had a strong father, where your mother says, wait till your daddy gets home. Wait till your daddy gets home. In other words, I'm not going to keep messing with you. Okay, you're not listening to me, so wait till your daddy gets home. He says, before the great and terrible day of the Lord. In other words, I'm going to tell you now, but if you don't listen to me now, there will be a great and terrible day. So what she would argue is, if you will listen to me now, you won't have to deal with daddy later. God says, I'm going to send you Elijah the prophet before the great and terrible day of the Lord. Before I have to come down here and take care of this mama myself, I am going to give you the prophet. Now, the job of a prophet was to give the people of God the mind of God on a matter. His job was to speak on God's behalf and give them spiritual help before God had to come in order to judge the day of the Lord. See, there are 2 days. There are really only 2 days in history. There's the day of the Lord and the day of man. The day of man is when you get to make decisions. The day of the Lord is when God makes the decisions for you. He talks about this second day, this day of the Lord. If in the day of man, you do not make the decisions, then God will speak. And he'll speak with a loud voice.
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1: 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I'll repeat that information after the second part of today's lesson. Here's Dr. Evans picking up his study on how to reverse the curse of fatherlessness.
0: The word Elijah is from two words, because Elijah was the prophet that was taken up to heaven. It's from El, which means might or strength, and Yah, which means God. Elijah is a messenger. His name is used as a messenger of God, sent to give spiritual insight on a matter before God has to deal with it himself. Here's what you want. You don't want the day of the Lord. That's not what you want. You want Elijah. You want a messenger from God who will get you back on track before God has to get you back on track directly. He says, here's what Elijah will do. He will restore the hearts of the fathers to the children, and then he will restore the hearts of the children to the father. He will reconnect broken relationships. There was a broken relationship of the nation with God, so there were broken relationships socially within the social relationships of people. There was havoc in society because there was breakdown spiritually. It just was showing up in society. He says, I will return. Elijah's job will be calling men back to their rightful place, returning the hearts of the fathers to the children. Why must men be called back to their rightful place? Because the blessing flows through you. And I know many of you have never been blessed, so you don't even know that there's supposed to be a blessing you pass down, and you don't know what that blessing is or how to pass that blessing down, because nobody told you you have a glorious future. Nobody told you you were somebody special. Nobody told you you don't have to demonstrate your manhood in illegitimate means. Nobody told you. So you don't know how to pass it on, so you're just kind of learning as you go. But there's a desperate need today for men to be called back to a biblical definition of not maleness, but of manhood. And he says, and I will return the fathers and their hearts back to their children, because we have a generation of fathers who have no heart for their children. That's why they don't pay child support. They don't show up and visit. They don't know how many they have, because they don't have a heart for the children that they sire. They could care less. And so the courts are filled trying to make fathers pay who don't have a heart. He says, but when Elijah comes, when God's message comes, it will return the heart of the fathers to the children. And when the heart of the fathers, I love this, is restored to the children, he says, then the heart of the children will be restored back to the fathers. We have a generation of women, some of them are in here, who hate men, because they've been used by men, abused by men, messed over by men, so they don't think much. When they describe men, they have another synonym for it: dog. Kibbles and bits, bow wow. Because their view of man is to be used, abused, messed over, and then trashed. But he says, if the hearts of the father, through the message of God, is changing the hearts of the fathers, then the children will begin to respond. It did this nature special on this herd of young bull elephants, young male elephants, who were running wild. They were tearing over trees. They were fighting each other. They were creating a havoc in this environment. They were knocking over the huts where the natives were living. I mean, these were bull elephants, male elephants gone wild. And they were trying to figure out what is going on with this herd of bull elephants, until they noticed something. There were no adult males in the herd. They were all like teenage elephants, crazy. Teenage elephants that had lost their natural mind. They were just going crazy. But there were no male bull elephants in there. The reason there were no male bull elephants is that poachers had come in and killed all of the male elephants to get the ivory. So in order to get the ivory, they killed the male elephants. So there were no male elephants, so the young teenage bull elephants went wild. So they flew in some male bull adult elephants and dropped them into the herd. They wanted to see what would happen and dropped them into the madness of teenage bull elephants gone crazy. When these male bull elephants were dropped into the midst of the chaos, they began flapping their ears. They would raise their trunk. They would make these sounds. Then they would flap their ears faster, raise their trunk, and make these sounds. Then they would flap their ears faster. After a few days of flapping their ears, raising their trunk, and making these weird sounds, the teenage bull elephants

calling their own shots. You had bad gangs of elephants who were hanging around. You had elephants that are going crazy with no discipline. But when they dropped in the adult bull elephants and they flapped

it really is to calm these fools down who don't know how to act because they've never seen a bull elephant in their midst. We need some bull elephants out here who are man enough to say, as for me and my house,

are restored to the children. That's why I call it my legacy, what we're trying to do in these schools, because that's our future. That's our future. If somebody doesn't get to these kids, you don't understand. In some of these schools, 50% of the kids are dropping out. You understand when a teenager drops out before he has a high school diploma? You know what that means? That means poverty. Okay? That means probably drugs. That means crime. That means more prisons, more jails, more taxes. It goes on and on. Do you understand? When a kid doesn't even have a high school diploma, he doesn't have a legal option, most of them. And unless these kids are told to stay in school and be responsible and act a whole nother way. But I've seen what bull elephants can do. The former principal called me up and he said, look, we got gangs going crazy over here and it's causing havoc. He says, anything church can do. I said, okay, you bring all the men into the auditorium, all the boys into the auditorium. So he shut down the classes, brought all the boys to the auditorium, and I walked over there with 25 men. I got 25 men from the church. We walked over there, and we lined the aisles of the auditorium. First of all, you could tell that most of those boys hadn't seen that many men in one place at one time. So then we got 25 men lining the aisles, and they don't have their pants hanging around their ankles. They were suits and ties, and they're standing up there dignified and looking like they got some sense. I talked about what it means to be a man, what it

0: One meeting. We only went over that one time. After that one meeting, gang activity stopped. Why? Because they had a look of what it looks like when men are in their midst. Our kids need to see men in their midst who love God and who love them. It says, I will return the heart. It just won't be external activity. It'll be an internal heart. Internal care, internal support. He says, I return the heart to the father, to the children, so that I will not come and smite the land with a curse. He says, there's a bad day coming, but it doesn't have to come. If I can get people to listen to Elijah, the messenger to take you back to the covenant, then he says, then I will not come and destroy the land. Things are bad. 40% of all children are growing up without a father. 70% in the minority community, but 40% of all children. So it's climbing. With the divorce rate, it's climbing. With teenage pregnancies, it's climbing. And the price tag, what some of these kids are doing now, you wouldn't even have thought about years ago. But it's a curse being passed down. And societal colds have now become cultural pneumonia. As we see the onslaught of deterioration. But if God can raise a generation of men, real men, not just males, of fathers who return, you say, but I've already messed up. I've sired kids I haven't taken care of. I've messed up, and maybe you didn't even have a father. Well, then you know what you need? You need to be blessed. Because a blessing talks about your future. A blessing talks about where God wants you to be, where God is going to take you if you allow him. You need to be blessed.
1: 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The Bible says God is eager to give his people wisdom. But tomorrow, Dr. Evans talks about why so few of us take him up on that offer. It's a look at how God can equip us to make better decisions. I hope you'll join us.

0: Good morning. So glad to have you. K-Wave 1110 and 107.9, sharing life, delivering truth, giving hope. I'm Bob Shaw, and seeing that we're starting a new week, let's start it by talking to God. How about it? Heavenly Father, thank you so much for bringing us safely into a new week. Monday has a way of putting us back into our routines. The alarm clock went off way earlier than we thought it would, or it feels that way. The calendar filled back up. Many of us are picking up where we left off on Friday. And as we settle back into the rhythm of work and responsibilities, God, help us remember that you're already there waiting for us. So help us, Father, to approach this week with a willing heart. When plans change, help us not to freak out. Give us wisdom. When conversations are maybe a little bit difficult, give us grace. When opportunities come along that we're not expecting, help us recognize them instead of rushing past. Thank you, God, that we don't have to know everything this week will bring, because you already do. And remind us that your faithfulness isn't something we hope for. It's something we've seen over and over and over again. Remind us, God. We give this Monday to you, God, and ask that everything we do today would honor you. In Jesus' name, amen. And Pastor Skip warns about the dangers of neglecting Scripture and why God's truth is essential for spiritual health. 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
4: 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As pro-life advocates, it is our job to beat back this onslaught and defend human life.
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7: Well, I'm going to have you turn in your Bibles today to the book of Nehemiah. We're in that series currently, Nehemiah chapter 13. And I have a sort of an odd title for this message. It's called How to Backslide. So if you want to backslide, this is your ticket on how to do it. And of course, I know you don't. And I want to show you how not to as well. William Booth, who was the founder of the Salvation Army, had a group of young men that he was training, new officers for the Salvation Army, and he said to them this little quote. He said, "I want you young men to always bear in mind that it is the nature of a fire to go out. You must keep it stirred up and fed and the ashes removed." This is a message today to those whose fires of devotion have gone out or are going out, and you realize you are at a critical mass. You need to do something, or you're tending in the wrong direction. There is, in science, in what is called the second law of thermodynamics, a little law called entropy. And entropy basically says that, in simple terms, over time, in a closed system, energy is lost. That things move from order to disorder, and that things will tend toward decay. So, for example, you put ice on the sidewalk, and what's it going to do? It's going to melt. Energy will be lost. The only way to overcome, and they say you really can't overcome entropy, it's a law, but the only way you could alter it or slow it down or deal with it is to add more energy into the system. So if ice is melting, you want to apply cooling to the environment. You expend energy to cool the environment around it down to slow down the melting of the ice, or to decrease entropy in a messy room, for an example. That's a closed system. And when you walk by the door, you're glad sometimes it's closed. But in a closed system, the only way to mitigate against a messy room is to clean it up, expend a little energy, add a little energy to the closed system, and clean it up. So have you noticed during this entire series, I've been waiting for this message for a long time, because in the background, there's a motorcycle that I want to talk to you about. Now, I noticed this when we first put this out, and this is just all for backdrop. But I know about this bike because this is a bike I had when I was in high school, not this particular one. But this is a Honda 450, CB450, double overhead cam, awesome bike. And I thought it was a mid-70s until I ran the VIN number. This is a 1968 Black Bomber CB450 Honda. So it's sort of a cool collector's edition, very, very vintage. But I can tell you, this motorcycle does not look the same as it did when it was new. There's a lot of parts missing. You know what happened to it? Entropy happened to it pretty rapidly. Not only did things deteriorate and rust and fall off, but I'm guessing it's been salvaged and parts have been taken from it. Obviously, it needs a lot of energy put into the system for that to ever be viable once again. Now, all of that example brings me to this point. There is something I'm going to call spiritual entropy. Just like in the second law of thermodynamics, you have the law of entropy, I think you have the law of spiritual entropy. It is the nature of a Christian to tend toward disorder If you just leave a Christian alone and no energy gets expended into the system, naturally things will tend toward disorder unless spiritual energy is applied. That's not to say that you are not saved, but it is to say that if you don't do anything to the system, you will stagnate. You will stagnate. That's why Peter says in 2 Peter chapter 1, therefore add to your faith virtue, and to virtue knowledge, and to knowledge self-control, and to self-control perseverance, and perseverance brotherly kindness, and to brotherly kindness love. Add to your faith. In the same book, Peter says, grow in the grace and in the knowledge of our Lord and Savior, Jesus Christ. Jesus put it this way in John 15, abide in me and I in you. In the words of Paul the Apostle, Philippians chapter 2, work out your own salvation, for it is God who works in you both to will and to do of his good pleasure. In the same book, in the next chapter, I press toward the goal for the prize of the high calling in Jesus. Every one of those verses is about putting energy back into the system to fight against spiritual entropy. Now, there's a Bible term for this. It's not entropy, and it's not spiritual entropy. The Bible term for this is backsliding. Backsliding is a word that shows up in the Old Testament 13 times, chiefly in the books of Isaiah and Jeremiah and Hosea. Backsliding. The New Testament calls it falling away. James refers to it as wandering from the truth. What basically happens is a person comes to Jesus, says, I believe in Christ. I give my life to Christ. I'm so excited. I'm so on fire. And then, over time, the fire never gets tended. Energy doesn't get put back into the system. Paul wrote to the Galatians and said, do you remember this verse? I marvel that you are turning away so soon from him who called you. Or how about when Jesus wrote to the church of Ephesus and said, I've got something against you. You have left your first love. You have left your first love. So, backsliding is almost never a blowout, almost always a slow leak. It's gradual over time. And I'm going to show you in chapter 13 of four areas where God's people were backsliding. Now, let me catch you up to speed here. Let me give you the flow of this book up till this point. The wall of Jerusalem has just been dedicated. We looked at that last week. After the wall of Jerusalem was dedicated, it was 12 years since Nehemiah came to Jerusalem and dedicated the wall. It took 12 years. He was governor of Jerusalem for 12 years. And then something happened. What happened is he left Jerusalem and went back to Persia. Remember, he was the cupbearer for King Artaxerxes. So there must have been some kind of notion of when you're done, you come back. So the wall's dedicated. He goes all the way back to Persia. We don't know for how long. I'm guessing at least a year. Some scholars say up to 2 years. And then he comes back to Jerusalem to find it a very different place than the Jerusalem that he left. Something has happened over time. And it wasn't good. I'm going to take you down to verse 6 without reading all these verses. Verse 6, but during all this, I was not in Jerusalem. For in the 32nd year of Artaxerxes, king of Babylon, I returned to the king. And then after certain days, probably at least a year, after certain days, I had returned to the king. After certain days, I obtained leave from the king. So when the cat is away, the mice will play. And that happens in this city. Old evils have returned. Old habits have revived. And a sense of permissiveness in the city among God's people is prevailing. This shouldn't really surprise you because this is human nature. Moses went up to the mountain to receive God's law when he was gone. You remember what happened? Exodus 32, what did they build? A golden calf. Didn't take long for that to happen. Moses is gone, he comes back, finds it a very different congregation. Paul would establish a church, build up that church, then leave that church, turn it over to other people. Things would go wrong. He would have to write a letter to that church or visit it a second time. So all of that speaks to this issue of backsliding. Now, here's the thing about backsliding. When we discover it, it surprises us. It's like, how did I get here? Because it's subtle, it's gradual, it's incremental. But it ends up where we are thinking things that a person close to God would not think. We are saying things that a person close to God would never say. We are doing things that a person close to God would never do. Peter swore he would never do what Jesus predicted they would do. He said, though all forsake you, I never will. And then cock-a-doodle-doo, right? And he ends up doing what he said he would never do.
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7: So this is how to backslide. And number one, misplace your Bible. You want to backslide? Do that. Chuck your Bible out the door. Don't read the text of Scripture. Just let it rot for weeks or months. Never pick it up, maybe except on Sunday. Misplace your Bible. I'm going to take you back to verse 1. On that day, they read from the book of Moses in the hearing of the people, and it was found written that no Ammonite or Moabite should ever come into the congregation of God. Because they had not met the children of Israel with bread and water, but hired Balaam against them to curse them. However, our God turned the curse into a blessing, and so it was. When they had heard the law, that they separated and all the mixed multitude from Israel. Now, they had read the Bible before. Back in chapter 8, there was a huge revival that happened. And when Ezra read the law, they were cut to the heart. They were convicted. It's like, yeah, we need to get right with God, because now we realize that all of our pain as a nation is because we've turned from God. So we're never doing that again. That's why the captivity happened. So they had read and they were convicted. But then when Nehemiah left, evidently, they hadn't read the scriptures for a long time, at least a year, if not more. But on one day, on that day, somebody opened the Bible, read from the book of the law. And once again, the word of God did the work of God in the hearts of the people of God. One time, the word of God was front and center. That was then, this is now. Time has elapsed. Their Bibles have been misplaced. They've either forgotten or simply neglected the scripture. And because of that, a permissiveness has set in until now. Listen, when Christians neglect the scriptures, they are neglecting the only source of pure, undiluted truth. It's one thing to hear a sermon like this, but when you read the scriptures for yourself, it's the only source of pure, undiluted truth. And when you neglect it, it leads to confusion, apathy, emptiness, dryness, joylessness, indifference. It makes you vulnerable to temptation. It makes you lukewarm, and it makes you fruitless. Who wants to sign up for that? I don't. When the Bible is sidelined, you become gullible. When the Bible is sidelined, you become easily swayed by false ideologies because you're no longer mainlining the truth. The truth has been sidelined, and now you're just open to everything and everyone's ideas. Remember what Jesus said in the New Testament to the leaders? He said, neglecting the commandment of God, you hold to your tradition. I'm going to put this up on the screen. This is the admission of one author who said, when I look back on the periods of my life when I neglected the Bible, I can see a clear pattern, a growing disconnect from God. In those moments, it was as if I had put up a wall between God and myself. Psalm 119:105 reminds us, your word is a lamp to my feet, a light to my path. Without that light, I stumbled in the darkness of worldly concerns, gradually drifting away from the source of all wisdom and guidance. One of the most striking consequences of not reading the Bible was the gradual erosion of my moral compass. The Bible provides clear guidance on right and wrong, but without regular exposure to its teachings, I found myself susceptible to the moral relativism of the world. So, if you want to backslide, just get rid of your Bible. Just neglect it, sideline it. But if the first step to backsliding is to neglect Scripture, then the first line of defense is to tell me, not neglect it, read it, get back to it. When I was first saved, I remember quite clearly, I was drawn to the person of Jesus. Jesus was described in a way that was fresh and very winsome and compelling to me. But the Bible was a different issue. I knew I needed to have one, so I got one. But it was difficult. It was hard to figure out. And I had like the easiest version of the Bible you can get. It was called Good News for Modern Man. I don't know if any of you have ever seen that, but Good News for Modern Man makes the New Living Translation seem difficult. I mean, it was just like my dog could understand this. I'm reading through it, and though it's easy language, I'm asking questions like, why are they telling the same story four times? Right? I'm beginning in the New Testament, Matthew, Mark, Luke, and John. It's the same stuff. And so I had a little difficult time reading it, but I kept reading it. And then I decided I needed to buy a real Bible because this was just a paperback New Testament with a funky drawing on the front. I thought, I got to get serious. So I wanted a leather Bible. And I remember going to the Bible bookstore and I bought an old King James leather-bound Bible. So things went from bad to worse at that point in terms of my understanding. But it happens to be a Bible I still cherish to this day. A version I still read, by the way. But as I kept reading it, I noticed a change. I noticed a change in me. I noticed a change in appetites, desires, values, activities. Not only did I notice it, my parents noticed it. They weren't too excited about it, but they noticed it. My friends really noticed it. So let me give you three words when it comes to not neglecting the Bible and getting back to it and placing it front and center. Three words that I think might help: discipline, desire, delight. At first, it's a discipline. It's like, I don't understand. I don't get it. I have so many questions when I go through it. That's the discipline part. At first, it's a discipline. It'll never become your desire until it is first your discipline. But once you stick with the discipline, you will discover it becomes a desire. You have a voracious appetite for truth. And then eventually, it becomes a delight. But you can't live without it. Like David, who said, "Oh, how I love thy law. It is my meditation all the day." So that's number one. If you're going to backslide, get rid of your Bible. Number two, misalign your companions. Or to put it another way, that's not alliterated, get really bad friends around you. If you want to backslide, get a crowd of people around you that will hold you back spiritually, and you will be sure to backslide. I'll go down to verse 4. Watch this. "Now, before this, Eliashib the priest, having authority over the storerooms of the house of our God, was allied with Tobiah, and he had prepared for him a large room where previously they had stored the grain offerings, the frankincense, the articles, the tithes of grain, the new wine, oil, which were commanded to be given to the Levites and singers and gatekeepers, and the offerings for the priests. But during all this, I was not in Jerusalem, for in the 32nd year of Artaxerxes, king of Babylon, I had returned to the king. Then, after certain days, I obtained leave from the king, and I came to Jerusalem, and I discovered the evil that Eliashib had done for Tobiah in preparing a room for him in the courts of the house of God, and it grieved me bitterly. Therefore, I threw all the household goods of Tobiah out of the room." Don't you love Nehemiah? It's like, I'm going to solve this problem. He just starts chucking it out the door. Now, there's two main characters in these verses that we just read. There's Eliashib, the priest, and Tobiah, the Ammonite. You remember Tobiah from chapter 2? He was one of the two enemies of the Jews. There was Sanballat the Horonite, talked about him. Then there was Tobiah the Ammonite, we talked about him. And those guys were buddies with each other, and they hated the Jews, and they did not want the city to be rebuilt. And now he's living in the temple. One of the enemies of God is living in a storeroom in the temple. Imagine letting him set up headquarters in the house of God. And it's being promoted by the high priest. Eliashib is the high priest. Eliashib, you may remember, he has been mentioned several times in this book, in the list of workers who built the wall in chapter 3, he was number one on the list. Guys who stepped up to the plate to build. But now, he's hanging out with the enemy. You know, it would be like if you came to church or I came to church and discovered that one of the pastors on staff let the Ayatollah from Iran have a room in the church. He's like, what, he's living here? I mean, he's the guy who said death to Israel and death to America. He's living here? That's what Nehemiah discovered. Now, the question is, why would the high priest do this? Well, go down to verse 28. It says, "And one of the sons of Joiada, the son of Eliashib, the high priest, was a son-in-law of Sanballat, the Horonite. Therefore, I drove him from me." One of Eliashib, the high priest's relatives, is married to Sanballat's daughter. Sanballat and Tobiah are buddies. Tobiah figures this is a way to hang out with the high priest, that we can get into the city to destroy it and to overturn it.
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2: 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We'd love to have you with us at 8:25 this morning. And Pastor Char tackles one of the biggest questions in the Christian faith. What if Jesus never rose from the dead? See why the resurrection changes everything coming up on Back to Basics.
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2: There's your news on K-Wave. U.S. forces carried out airstrikes against Iran for the ninth straight day Sunday, targeting military command centers, missile and drone launch sites, air defenses, and other military sites. The Pentagon says the goal is to reduce Iran's ability to threaten ships passing through the Strait of Hormuz. The fighting also claimed more American lives. Two U.S. service members were killed Friday in Jordan during Iranian missile and drone attacks. A third service member who had been reported missing was later found dead. In a separate incident Saturday, another U.S. soldier was killed while disposing of unexploded ordnance from a downed Iranian attack drone. The confirmed U.S. death toll in the conflict now stands at 17. And Spain defeated Argentina 1-0 in extra time yesterday to win the FIFA World Cup, capturing its second world title and first since 2010. Spain controlled much of the match, holding possession for 65% of the game and outshooting Argentina 20-2. The only goal came in the 106th minute of extra time. In Saturday's third-place match, England beat France 6-4. The next World Cup in 2030 will be hosted by Spain, Portugal, and Morocco. It was nice to have it here, wasn't it? That's the news. And you're up to date. K-Wave weather, well, it's definitely summer in case you had any doubts. A high of 85 after the clouds roll away in L.A. and Orange counties. 95 in the valleys and Inland Empire and 77 at the beaches. Right now, 71 in Yorba Linda, 69 in Huntington Beach, 67 in La Cañada Flint Ridge, 69 at K-Wave. 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A high of 85 after the clouds roll away in L.A. and Orange counties, 95 in the valleys and Inland Empire, and 77 at the beaches. Right now, 71 in Yorba Linda, 69 in Huntington Beach, 67 in La Quinada, Flint Ridge, 69 at K-Wave. 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
1: If you and I know that this is not the only life we're ever going to have, then who ultimately cares what happens in this life? 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We can face the worst thing with joy and hope because it doesn't end there.
0: 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Join us as Pastor Char concludes his teaching on 1 Corinthians chapter 15, verses 12 through 34, in a message titled, Practice Resurrection. And now, here's Pastor Char.
1: Adam and Eve are kings and queens meant to rule and reign over God's good creation, and they're meant to spread God's kingdom over all of the earth. They're meant to hand over this stewardship to God as a gift back to God. But they failed to do that. They sought to make the world in their own image and after their own likeness. And now we see the results of sin. But Christ will hand over a purified kingdom to the Father, a complete, a whole kingdom in which all sin, all evil, every enemy, every ruler, even death itself has been eradicated. He will hand over this complete and purified kingdom to the Father that God might be all in all. And this is the right ordering of all things. I summed it up this way. In becoming human for our sakes and to be our mediator and savior, the Lord Jesus took upon himself a subjection to the Father. This is the incarnation. And this continues until he is seen to reign in majesty at his return. He is subordinate to the Father as the mediator, though he's not inferior to him. We know that. The Lord Jesus will hand over the kingdom to the Father that God might be all in all. You see, the resurrection of the dead is this key feature of God's plan to bring back everything in its rightful place and order so that God might be all in all. Now, we went with the Corinthians and their idea of if this, then that. Paul takes us in his direction, if this, then that, but he continues. He's got one more if this, then that. I said in the beginning that what we believe greatly affects how we live and what we practice. And the facts concerning Jesus' resurrection, our right doctrine and understanding about the end of all things are of huge importance. But they are not told us in Scripture as cold, hard facts from a textbook waiting to be dusted off once a year right around Easter to just remember. No, the Christian life is to be one continual celebration and observance of the resurrection of Jesus Christ from the dead. Ongoing, daily, again and again, we are to practice resurrection or observe resurrection. It's not just an event in history. It's a life to be lived that will go on from this world into God's new world. And we are invited by God to practice resurrection now in anticipation of the world that is to come. And this is what Paul is arguing in the end of this chapter, if this, then that. Paul says, in light of this truth, the assurance of the end, the assurance of the right ordering of all things, the assurance of the resurrection of our bodies, the assurance of the defeat of evil, powers, and death itself, this filling up of heaven and earth with the glory of God. My dear brothers and sisters, be steadfast and immovable, always abounding in the work of the Lord, for you know that in the Lord your labor is not in vain. Paul says, go hard for the kingdom of God. Go all in, cash it all in.

0: Put all your chips in. I can't believe I'm using a gambling metaphor from the pulpit. For the kingdom of God, right? That's what he's saying. But this is what Jesus is saying actually in the parable of the pearl of great price, the treasure hidden in a field. Give everything to possess the kingdom of God. See, if resurrection is true and real, then the church should practice resurrection life now. Should live it out now. Well, what does that look like to practice resurrection? Well, I believe to the extent that God's future world is real to you, it's a living reality, it will change everything about how you live in the present. We've talked about this all along our teachings in 1 Corinthians. It's the proleptic vision. It's eschatological ethics. If the kingdom of God is a place where there is no lack, there's no want, then Christians should live generously now. If the kingdom of God is a place of peace and of righteousness, then we should be peacemakers now. We should be determined to live right by one another now. And in doing this, we put the kingdom of God on display. We're like these billboards saying, coming attraction. The kingdom of God is breaking into the world. That is what eschatological ethics or the proleptic vision is all about, living out the kingdom of God in the here and now. So how do we do this? I think we can simply break it down into two categories. And I like to do it in the calculated and the carefree. How do we do this? It's very calculated, but it's also incredibly carefree. So first, the calculated. If Jesus Christ is risen from the dead, that means we should calculate all things in light of the final resurrection and the coming kingdoms. It means that everything we do in this life has eternal weight and merit to it. Everything. One theologian put it this way. He said, this life is like an internship for the kingdom of God. It's an internship. We're practicing, we're training, we're learning in order to rule and reign with Christ in the world to come. Everything we do in this life has eternal weight and merit to it. See, part of the church's task consists in this, implementing that achievement of Jesus and anticipating the future kingdom by doing right, by practicing justice and bringing peace to the places and people of the world where it is absent. There are dark regions of the world where the kingdom of God, where its light, where its salt is not known, seen, and felt. And the church's task is to take the light of the gospel, the presence of the kingdom to those places and let it shine. Let it permeate as salt does. As I mentioned earlier, I see here this correlation to Jesus' parable of the treasure in a field, that pearl of great price. The exhortation of those stories are to give everything you have for the working and building of the kingdom of God. Seek first the kingdom of God and his righteousness, and he will add all of these other things to you. He will take care of your worries, your anxieties, and your fears. To live our lives as though the kingdom were here now. That's the call. To begin to practice now the language and characteristics of faith, hope, and love in our everyday lives, because this is the language that they speak in the courts of heaven, and the kingdom of heaven is at hand. This is the call of the church. To live, to practice resurrection is calculated. Everything we do for God, for his kingdom, everything we sacrifice, the sufferings that we endure, Paul says, cannot compare with the weight of glory that shall be revealed in us. So calculate all things, all obedience, all sacrifice by these promises of resurrection and new creation. And then there is also the carefree. Yes, it's calculated, but it's greater than that. It's also carefree. Listen to what Tim Keller says in his book, Jesus the King. He asks a series of questions that I think help us realize the everyday power and freedom that the resurrection of Jesus offers to our daily living. He says, why is it so hard to face suffering? Why is it so hard to face disability and disease? Why is it so hard to do the right thing? Especially when you know it's going to cost you money, reputation, maybe even your life. Why is it so hard to face your death or the death of a loved one? It's so hard because we think and act as though this broken world is the only world we're ever going to have. And it's easy to feel as if this money is the only wealth we'll ever have. If I only have one life to live, he says, I better live it to the fullest. Eat, drink, and be merry, for tomorrow we die. I better live it to the fullest by bringing ultimate satisfaction to myself. But if the resurrection is true, then this is not my only life. Listen, nor is it my best life. But the best is yet to come. Man, what a promise. You know, there's this philosopher, a modern philosopher, his name's Luke Ferry, and he wrote a book called A Brief History of Thought. It's fascinating. He falls more into the philosophical thinking of Nietzsche, but as he surveys, you know, some of the major philosophies that have shaped the Western world, he believes that the Christian message of resurrection and new creation is the most compelling and beautiful philosophy there possibly is. He actually says, I think it's too good to be true. Wow. And that is it. It is. So it's that good. It's like a fairy tale, you guys. It's this comedy. It's a tragedy. It's a fairy tale. It's the greatest story ever told. That God has done the unthinkable to rescue and redeem these fallen, rebellious creatures, to restore us, to make us beautiful in his sight once again, and to exalt us to reign over the world to come. It's the greatest fairy tale ever told. It's a total comedy where Sarah, a 90-year-old woman, is pregnant, where the fools and the weak and the despised in scripture are exalted to the place of princes and kings, and the kings and rulers of this world are cast down and thrown out. And it's a tragedy of all tragedies because we're worse off than we can possibly imagine. The God of glory had to come to earth to rescue and redeem us. It's tragedy, it's comedy, it's fairy tale. And like Tolkien said to C.S. Lewis, it's the myth that is true. It's the myth that is true. Now, not only is the best to come, but Peter tells us it's imperishable, it's undefiled, it's unfading and reserved in heaven for us, protected by God. So for those of us, I mean, this might be like, this is an amazing vision, but will I endure? Can I make it? Oh, there is nothing in all of creation that can separate us from the love of God, which is in Christ Jesus, our Lord. Eye is not seen, ear is not heard, nor is it entered in the heart of man, the thing that God has prepared for those who love him. Yes, this truth is for us. This hope is for us. Because of this, then, we are free. We're free to love people liberally. We're free to show kindness to all. We're free to forgive. We're free to think the best of people. We're free to loosen our control and worry. We're free to generosity, to give more away, because this is not my only wealth. There are riches stored for me in glory. We're free to take ourselves less seriously. We're free to spend more time with people, investing in their lives and less time on securing our own little kingdoms. We're free to bless the people who hate and curse us. And might I even suggest, free to read another story to our children. Free to spend more time playing with them and just simply experiencing joy together. We are free to throw a great party or build and plant a beautiful garden. Now, here's the deal. People say stuff like this all the time who have no belief in God or the resurrection, who have no hope in a restored heaven and earth. You can go to Hallmark or wherever. You can find these pithy statements that have no depth, power, or meaning behind them. But how much more can Christians live carefree? If the resurrection is true, if Jesus rose from the dead, your life should truly be carefree. Not in a flippant way, but because of such a great certainty and underlying hope about the future and the kingdom of God. You're free. You're free. If you and I know that this is not the only world, the only body, the only life we're ever going to have, that one day we'll have a perfect, more real, more concrete body, life, then who ultimately cares what people do to you and what happens in this life? And because of the resurrection, we can be free from these ultimate anxieties in this life. We can be brave and we can take risks for the kingdom of God. We can sacrifice greatly. We can face the worst thing with joy and hope because it doesn't end there. Death and chaos and destruction do not have the final word over our lives, but Jesus, the resurrected, grave-conquering King, does. He has the final word, and he says, "Behold, I make all things new." This is the truth of the resurrection. And so because of this hope, we can give our bodies in obedience to God. We can serve one another. We can have that mind of Christ to humble ourselves. We can die to ourselves, our will, our self-preservation for the sake of others and receive a great reward. Well done, good and faithful servant in the kingdom of God. Now, only in the gospel of Jesus Christ, as Luke Ferry says, can you find such enormous hope. Only the gospel offers this. Only the resurrection promises us not just new minds and hearts, not just disembodied souls, but new bodies and a new creation. Only the resurrection promises that the best is yet to come. So I want to do this as we close. I would love for you just to receive this. Receive God's vision of the world to come. And just allow it to kind of break over your minds, your hearts, to form your imagination, to reshape your desires, your values. And so if you would you close your eyes as I read these two passages of scripture? And church, hear the word of the Lord. These are his great and precious promises. These are the anchor of hope that we have for our souls. In Isaiah 25, 6 through 9, on this mountain, the Lord of heavenly armies will make for all peoples a feast of rich food, a feast of well-aged wine, of rich food full of marrow, of aged wine well refined, a sumptuous feast. And he will swallow up on this mountain the covering that is cast over all peoples, the veil that is spread over all nations. He will swallow up death forever. And the Lord God will wipe away tears from all faces, and the reproach of his people he will take away from all the earth. For Yahweh has spoken. And it will be said on that day, behold, this is our God. We have waited for him that he might save us. This is Yahweh. We have waited for him. Let us be glad and rejoice in his salvation. And John writes, then I saw a new heaven and a new earth, for the first heaven and the first earth had passed away, and the sea was no more. And I saw the holy city, New Jerusalem, coming down out of heaven from God, prepared as a bride adorned for her husband. And I heard a loud voice from the throne saying, behold, the dwelling place of God is with man. He will dwell with them, and they will be his people. And God himself will be with them as their God. He will wipe away every tear from their eyes, and death shall be no more. Neither shall there be mourning, nor crying, nor pain anymore, for the former things have passed away. And he who was seated on the throne said, behold, I am making all things new. Church, if you believe the resurrection is true, if you believe that Jesus has died to save you, to redirect your eternal trajectory toward God, if you believe that God has accepted you for Jesus' sake, by a sheer act of grace, then you are part of the kingdom of God. And that means a guaranteed new heavens and new earth. That means a healed physical material creation, absolute wholeness and well-being, physically, spiritually, socially, and economically. If you believe this, then practice resurrection. Practice it. Put the kingdom of God on display. Look for the ways in which God is calling you to do this. Listen to the biblical vision. Listen to what God has in store for people. And church, go to the places where the people are in order to share with them the biblical vision. First, listen. Listen to the hopes and longings. Listen to the heart cry. Listen to the desires of your neighbors, of your coworkers, of the people. Listen in order to serve them, in order to care for them. And then when their idol fails, when the ideal crumbles, in order to point to a greater vision of hope, a greater vision of peace, a greater vision for meaning and purposefulness through the revelation of God in Jesus Christ. This is the call of the church. May the Lord give us vision, grace, energy to step into those opportunities. Amen. Amen.
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0: This is just a time to open ourselves up to God. And so I would just ask that you would take what was shared this morning and just let it just kind of marinate. And like David did, in Psalm 139, remember he says, Lord, search me and know me. Know my thoughts and my anxieties, I would ask that you would take this truth of resurrection and new creation and that you would apply it to those places in your own heart, in your own life where it is absent. Say, Lord, reveal to me the ways that I'm living inconsistent with your story, with who you've called me to be, with where my future is. Allow the Lord, allow the Spirit to search those, confess it, and like David, we can say, Lord, lead me in the way that is everlasting. Correct me, lead me on a sure, straight, steady path.
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2: 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I'm Bob Shaw. Coming up in just 3 days, Lauren Daigle in concert at the Pacific Amphitheater. She's at the OC Fair, and she is performing. So you may want to get the contact info. The concert info is what I was trying to say. 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Not every passage is easy to understand, but that doesn't mean we skip it, right? 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

0: 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This radio program is a chapter-by-chapter, verse-by-verse study through the entire Bible. And on today's edition of The Word for Today, Pastor Chuck continues his message, Baptism Doesn't Save, as we pick up in 1 Peter chapter 3, verse 20. And now, with today's study, here's Pastor Chuck.
1: In Ephesians chapter 4, Paul tells us that he who has ascended is the same one who first of all descended into the lower parts of the earth. And when he ascended, he led the captives from their captivity. Luke's gospel, the 16th chapter, Jesus describes what hell was like prior to his death. Two compartments. No capacity of crossing from one to the other. One was a place of torment, the other was a place of comfort. Those who died in faith went to the place of comfort and were comforted by Father Abraham. They are the ones to which Jesus preached when he descended into hell. But God did not leave his soul in hell, neither did he allow the Holy One to see corruption. But this same Jesus has God raised from the dead. And Matthew's Gospel chapter 27 tells us that the graves of many of the saints were open, and they were seen walking in the streets of Jerusalem after his resurrection from the dead. He led the captives from their captivity. So opening the prison. The like figure, that is, the eight souls saved by water, the like figure whereunto even baptism doth also now save us. So they were saved by the water, or by the ark in the water. Even so, baptism, Peter says, saves us. But then, lest people make a mistake, he points out it isn't the physical ritual. It isn't the washing away of the filth of the flesh, but it is the answer of a good conscience toward God by the resurrection of Jesus Christ. So the true baptism is a matter of my heart. Now, I do believe that everyone who believes in Jesus Christ should be baptized in water. I definitely believe in water baptism, and I personally believe in water baptism by full immersion. But I do believe that water baptism by full immersion is only a symbol of the work of the Spirit that has transpired within my heart. The old man being dead, now buried in water, and the new life that I now have, the life of the Spirit through Jesus Christ. Baptism becomes a beautiful symbol of that. As I go down in the water, it's being buried, the old life just being buried. And as I come up out of the water, it's that new life in the Spirit in Christ. And it becomes a beautiful symbol. But if it has not happened in my heart, it cannot happen by the ritual. The ritual itself cannot save me. Now, you may be baptized by sprinkling, by dunking, by full immersion, and still not be saved. You know, they could hold you down there till you drown, and it still won't save you. The rite of baptism doesn't save. It symbolizes that which has already transpired in my heart. If it hasn't transpired in my heart, then baptism is meaningless. In fact, it's worse than that. It's almost condemning to me, such as communion is condemning to the person who doesn't believe. The partaking of the bread and the cup. If you don't believe in Jesus Christ, you're actually partaking your own damnation. You're witnessing against yourself. And he that eateth and drinketh unworthily eateth and drinketh damnation to his own soul, not discerning the Lord's body. So The same if you go through the rite or the ritual of water baptism and it hasn't happened in your heart, it's only a witness against you. It doesn't save you. So I do not believe in what is called baptismal regeneration. I do not believe that if a person is not baptized, then they are not saved. I can't believe that. You're saved by believing in Jesus Christ. Now, because I believe in Jesus Christ, I want to obey him, and thus I am baptized as a sign of what has transpired already within my heart. But should I never get around to being baptized by some unfortunate accident or circumstances of some kind, I will still be saved. I have every confidence of that. It isn't the putting away of the filth of the flesh, but it's that work of the Spirit within my heart, the good conscience toward God. By the resurrection of Jesus Christ, who is gone into heaven and is at the right hand of God, angels and authorities and powers being made subject unto him. Jesus, before he ascended into heaven, said to the disciples, "All power is given to me in heaven and earth." Have you ever imagined how much power that must be? Look at the universe. Think of the power that brought it into existence. All power, he said, is given to me in heaven and in earth. And so he ascended to the right hand of God. The angels, the authorities, the powers, the rankings of angels are all subject unto him. For as much then as Christ hath suffered for us, that is, has gone to the cross in the flesh, arm yourselves likewise with the same mind. For he that has suffered or come to the cross, as far as his flesh is concerned, hath ceased from sin. Now, this is the same rationale that Paul had in Romans chapter 6. As far as baptism is concerned, as far as my old man being crucified with Christ, dead, buried in the water of baptism, as I come up, it's the resurrection, it's the new life in the Spirit. And they who are really living the new life in the Spirit have ceased from sin. Paul said, how are we who are dead to sin going to live any longer therein? John tells us in his epistle, and we'll be getting that in a couple of weeks, that whosoever is born of God does not practice sin, because we have God's seed now in us. We've been born again by the Spirit of God, and we cannot practice sin. Now, if you are living a life of practicing sin, then you had better take inventory. The Bible says, he that thinks he stands, take heed lest he falls. There is a way that seems right unto man, but the end thereof is the way of death. Whosoever is born of God does not practice sin. We've been born of a new nature. Not a sinful nature anymore. You can't lay it on the past, the old nature, because that nature died, and whosoever then has come to the cross has suffered. And that is co-crucifixion with Jesus. I am crucified with Christ. Is then dead to the old life and sin. The flesh hath ceased from sin, that he no longer should live the rest of his life in the flesh, following the lust of men, but he is to live now to fulfill the will of God. For the time past of our life may suffice us to have wrought the will of the heathen when we walked in lasciviousness, in lust, in the excess of wine, in revelings, in banquetings, in abominable idolatries. Wherein they think it strange now that you do not run with them to the same excess of riot, speaking evil of you. So it used to be that we lived the unbridled life of the flesh, a life of lasciviousness and unbridled lust. revelings, the excessive wine, banquetings, abominable idolatries. Good description of the world scene. And those that are in the world think it's strange now. You don't do it anymore. What do you do for fun now, man? You ever had them ask you that? You know, what do you do for fun? You know, you don't get bombed out of your head and make a fool of yourself. So what do you do for fun? And they say, oh, man, he's got religion. You know, he's no fun anymore. They speak evil of you. But they are going to have to give an account to God themselves. Every man must appear before God to give an account. They're going to have to account for their lives before the one who will judge both the living and the dead. It's an awesome thing to realize that one day each man will stand before God to be judged, and those that have lived the life of riotousness, lasciviousness, are one day going to have to answer to God for a totally wasted life. What did you do with your life? And they've taken God's precious gift, the gift of life, and they've wasted it. Wasted it upon themselves, upon their own lusts, their own desires. For this cause was the gospel preached also to those that are already dead, that they might be judged according to men in the flesh, but live according to God in the Spirit. But the end of all things is at hand. Be ye therefore sober and watch unto prayer. The church has always lived in the consciousness that we're in the last days. And in a sense, that is always true. Every generation is the last days. I'm living in my last days. You know, I'm going to go. If the Lord doesn't come to take the church, it's going to be the last days for me one of these days. You know, who knows? Last days. You know, our days are all limited. When I was a young person, it seemed like, you know, life was forever. But now you begin to number your days because you want to use what time you have to the best advantage for the kingdom of God. So that's basically what Peter is saying. He's getting older now and he is coming from a more matured view. The end of all things is at hand. And it was for Peter. Well, not long after this, he was beheaded by Nero. Be therefore sober, watching and praying. And above all things, have fervent love among yourselves. Among the body of Christ, there should be a fervent love. For love covers a multitude of sins. How true that is. How many things we can just overlook if we love hard enough. How many things we don't see because we love. And how many things we can see when we hate. I mean, we watch like eagles. And every little thing we're ready to pounce on. But love fervently in the body of Christ. Be hospitable one to another without grudging, as every man hath received the gift, even so minister the same one to another as good stewards of the manifold grace of God. Now, God has given to each of us gifts. And interestingly enough, there was a gift of hospitality. And there are some people who have that gift of hospitality, and they make marvelous hosts and hostesses. You know, they can just have anybody in. And they just have that gift of hospitality. Others don't have the gift of hospitality. And it's a strain whenever people come over. They get tense. They get nervous. And have you ever seen the person with the gift of hospitality? Hey, they don't worry about what they're serving. That doesn't bother them. It doesn't have to be perfect. Just lay it out on the table. Everybody grab what you want, you know, and you feel comfortable. But those that don't have the gift, you go there and you feel strained, you know. You want to make sure you look proper. And did I spill anything on my shirt? And, you know, and you only take one of the little hors d'oeuvres and, you know. And you always feel under pressure. But we each of us have various gifts. Use your gifts for the whole body's sake, that the body might be benefited by the gifts that God has given to you. Being good stewards of that which God has entrusted to you. God has given to each of us, entrusted to us, gifts, abilities, talents. Now, I want to be a good steward of that which God has given to me. I want to use it. Use it well. It's been entrusted to me and I'm responsible. And if any man speaks, let him speak as the oracle of God or as a spokesman for God. If any man ministers, that is, serves, let him do it with the ability which God gives to him. That's so important. You know, you can't be more than what God has enabled you to be. So just do it with the ability that God gives you, and then don't worry about it. We've got to learn to just do our best and then just commit the rest. Now, this is hard for a person who is a perfectionist. They do their best and then they worry about the rest. Why didn't I say this? Why didn't I do that? Oh, did I do the right thing? Oh, you know. And they're constantly worried about what they have done. Hey, was it your best? Oh my, yes, you know, I really, so let it go. God doesn't require more than your best. So whatsoever you do in word or deed, do all to the glory of God. So if you speak, speak as a spokesman for God. If you minister, do it with the ability God gives. That God in all things may be glorified. You see, it isn't to bring glory to you. As we minister, we need to minister to bring glory to God through Jesus Christ, to whom be praise and dominion forever and ever. Amen. Now, beloved, don't think it strange concerning the fiery trials which are going to try you as though some strange thing happened unto you. Boy, one of the weirdest things happened to me the other day. I went through one of the worst trials, you know. Hey, no. It's not strange, the fact that your faith is going to be tried. Rejoice inasmuch as you are partakers of Christ's suffering, that when his glory shall be revealed, you may be glad also with exceeding joy. Jesus is coming again to be revealed in glory before the world, and those that are his will he bring with him at his coming. Great gladness and joy, exceeding joy in that day, when we come with Jesus to establish God's kingdom upon the earth. And so rejoice that we were able to suffer with him, that we might reign with him. If you're reproached for the name of Christ, oh, how blessed you are. For the Spirit of glory and of God is resting upon you. On their part, he is evil spoken of, but on your part, he is glorified. But let none of you suffer as a murderer or as a thief, or as an evildoer, or as a busybody in other men's matters. In other words, there are things that you're blessed for suffering for, and there are things that you're not so blessed if you suffer for them. If you're a thief and you're caught and you get sent to jail, there's no big glory in that. Yet if any man suffers as a Christian, Jesus said, persecuted for my sake in the Gospels, let him not be ashamed. Let him glorify God in this behalf. And of course, in those days, many of them were put in prison for being Christians. Now, if you're put in prison because you're murdered, no big glory. But if you're put into prison because you're a Christian, then, you know, rejoice. That's great. That's good. Now, if you were arrested for being a Christian, could they find enough evidence to convict you? Something to think about. For the time has come that judgment must begin at the house of God. And if it begins with us, what shall the end be to those that obey not the gospel? I mean, if God is going to judge the believer, what about those who don't even believe? And if the righteous scarcely be saved, where will the ungodly and the sinner appear? Wherefore, let them that suffer according to the will of God commit the keeping of their souls to him in well-doing as unto a faithful creator. Now, this suffering, of course, is going back. The whole context is suffering persecution because you're a child of God. And if you suffer persecution because you're a child of God, then just commit your life to God, the keeping of your soul to God. He's a faithful creator. And you've got to just learn to just commit yourself. Now, the elders, the overseers which are among you, and I exhort, because I am also an elder or an overseer, an older man, and I am a witness of the sufferings of Christ. And I've also a partaker of the glory that shall be revealed. Peter witnessed the death of Jesus Christ. I was a witness, he said. And also he was a partaker of the glory on the Mount of Transfiguration. He saw Jesus transfigured, Moses and Elijah talking with him of the things of the kingdom. And Peter was so stoked by this experience. He said, oh, Lord, you know, let's just build three tabernacles. Let's just stay right here. You know, let's not go down from this place. This is beautiful. And let's live in the kingdom. I don't want to go back to that old world. Let's just live here in the kingdom, the glory. I was a partaker of the glory that's going to be revealed. The Lord sort of took him in a time machine on out to the future, the glory of the kingdom, and he was a partaker for a time in it.
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1: May the Lord be with you and bless you and keep you in his love and grace. 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Alert unto the Lord in these last days when the world around you is walking in its drunken stupor. 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In Jesus' name.
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1: 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I'm Bob Shaw. Mondays kind of get a bad rap, you know? 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And we got John Corson coming up to one simple conclusion. 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
1: All right, here we are. News on K-Wave. Federal health officials say they've traced the multi-state outbreak of the intestinal illness cyclosporiasis to shredded iceberg lettuce served at Taco Bell. We all knew, didn't we? More than 1,600 confirmed cases have been reported in 34 states since May, with thousands more suspected. Dozens of people have been hospitalized, but no deaths have been reported. The illness is caused by a parasite that contaminates food or water and can cause diarrhea, nausea, and other stomach problems. I think I reported last week that California is not getting as much as other states, which is good news. And investigators found out that more than 90% of a group of sick patients had eaten lettuce at Taco Bell. The FDA traced the lettuce to a supplier in Mexico and is working to determine whether contaminated lettuce is still in circulation. And a Navy Blue Angels pilot will not face discipline after performing a low-altitude flyover above a crowded beach in Pensacola, Florida. Acting Navy Secretary Hung Chow said he reviewed the incident and found nothing wrong, calling the flyover the sound of freedom. Blue Angels leaders had previously said the pilot flew lower than normal, sending sand into the air and knocking over some beach chairs, umbrellas, and tents. The team conducted a safety review following the incident. War Secretary Pete Hegseth also defended the flyover, posting on social media that flyovers will continue until morale improves. And Pentagon spokesman Sean Parnell shared a photo of the event with the message, "Carry on, Patriots." That's the news, and you're up to date. K-Wave weather, summertime. A high of 85 after the clouds go away in L.A. and Orange counties. 95 in the valleys in Inland Empire and 77 at the beaches. Right now, 68 in Silver defended the flyover, posting on social media that flyovers will continue until morale improves. And Pentagon spokesman Sean Parnell shared a photo of the event with the message, "Carry on, Patriots." That's the news, and you're up to date. K-Wave weather, summertime. A high of 85 after the clouds go away in L.A. and Orange counties. 95 in the valleys in Inland Empire and 77 at the beaches. Right now, 68 in Silverado Canyon, 70 in Newport Beach, 69 in

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0: Welcome to Searchlight, a survey through Scripture with Pastor John Corson. It is our desire to bring you a systematic study of the entire Bible, chapter by chapter, book by book. Here on Searchlight, we have been discussing a revolutionary understanding. This understanding, this truth, is that every single problem that we face can be solved by one thing: Jesus Christ and Him crucified. And on recent Searchlight programs, we have looked at how this works for problems of marriage and depression and bitterness and parenting. And today we will continue that list. We will see that truly all problems are solved in Jesus Christ and Him crucified. With our study, here now is Pastor John.
1: The Apostle Paul came to Corinth, and when he came, he reminds the Corinthians that he came to them, not verse 1 of chapter 2, with excellency of speech or wisdom, not with intellectual sophistication or oratorical impressiveness, but rather I came to you in simplicity, in weakness, in fear, in trembling, he says in verse 3. Why? Verse 2 is the key. I determined not to know anything among you except Jesus Christ and Him crucified. Paul said, when I came to you, that was my singular message. Not dealing with philosophy, not getting involved in all kinds of sophisticated theology, but rather I came to you with simplicity, preaching nothing but Jesus Christ and Him crucified, you see. And we saw in our previous two studies on this text that this is a great, great key to life. That is, for every single question, there is a singular answer. For every single problem, there is a singular solution. I don't care what the question is. I don't care what the problem may be. The fact of the matter is, the solution, the answer, is Jesus Christ and Him crucified. Now, in part one, we saw that whatever the questions might be theologically, the answer is Jesus Christ and Him crucified. Those who struggle with God's love, those who doubt God's decisions, those who wonder about His provision, those who wrestle with the issue of forgiveness, all of those questions we saw in session one are answered by taking people to the tree, to the cross. They're all answered there very, very practically. And then in part two, we saw not just questions of theology, but questions of practicality. What do you do about addictions? What do you do about marital problems or child rearing? What do you do about sickness? What do you do about bitterness? What do you do about people that you're having a hard time handling? When those questions come your way, hey, you already have the answer. It's nothing other than Jesus Christ and Him crucified. And we saw

0: in our study how every one of those questions specifically is answered by pointing to the cross. Now, if you weren't here for either of those studies, could I encourage you to pick up the tape? Because it's my desire that we as a family might be equipped to minister effectively in areas of practicality and theology, and it's so simple. The answer is always Jesus Christ and the cross. So pick up the tapes, become familiar with the lessons, and man, you'll be equipped to minister effectively in these last days in which we're living. Finally, not only does Jesus Christ and Him crucified answer every question of theology and every question in practicality, but finally, as it relates to ministry. Number three, whatever question people have, whatever struggle that they're dealing with in relation to ministry, to service, what is the answer? Jesus Christ and Him crucified. How can we get people to want to be discipled? Number one, what about this discipleship? How can I get my high school kids interested in being discipled, becoming disciples? How can we motivate the new brother or the old timer to take seriously discipleship? You can preach till you're blue in the face at them. You can give all sorts of exhortations to them. Or you can find the solution in Jesus Christ and Him crucified. How so? What do you mean, John? Just this. You recall the story. They're in Matthew chapter 27. Jesus was going down the Via Dolorosa. He was carrying a cross. The crowds were lined up, many mocking Him and taunting Him as He made His way through the city, outside of the gate, up to a hill called Calvary, where He would be nailed to the tree. On the way, because of the beating He had already gone through, the loss of blood that He already experienced, His body just collapsed under the weight of the cross beam of that cross. He fell. At that time, a Roman soldier that was leading the procession took the flat head of the spear that that soldier was carrying and tapped a man that was lined up there along the road watching the proceeding, a man that came from Cyrene, an African who came to Jerusalem to celebrate the Passover. And now he's looking at these events and he feels the steel of that spear being placed upon his shoulder, which meant you're recruited. You, Simon, carry that cross. Simon no doubt thought, oh, bummer. I came here for a vacation. I came here to celebrate the Passover. Now I'm going to carry the cross for a criminal with all these people jeering and taunting and shouting. I don't want to get involved in this. I'm just a tourist. But he had no choice. Roman law demanded that when you were recruited, you had no option. And so Simon went forth and took that cross and carried it up to Calvary. Here's the interesting thing. He who no doubt was reluctant to carry the cross was bummed that he had to take on that task, ended up becoming a believer. In fact, he became of note in the early church. He became the father of two of the prominent people in the early church structure. He's mentioned in Paul's epistles. Simon the Cyrene, what does that tell me? It tells me that a person who sees the cross and carries the cross will become a disciple of Jesus Christ. There's no other option. Once a 15-year-old, a 13-year-old, a 38-year-old, whoever he or she might be, sees the cross and carries it, that they too will become disciples. It's inevitable. Therefore, it's our job, our responsibility to tell people, share with people, keep pointing out to people the cross and say, hey, Look what he did for you. Look where he went on your behalf. Why, Joseph of Arimathea and Nicodemus, they were secret disciples. The Gospel of John tells us that they followed Jesus secretly, at a distance, if you would. You wouldn't really call them radical followers, but something happened to Nicodemus, this guy that came to Jesus at night because he didn't want to be seen associated with him, the old Nick at night, you see. And he conversed with Jesus, and Joseph of Arimathea, who was probably a member of the Sanhedrin, the Supreme Court, those that were against Jesus, yet he was following him secretly from a distance. But suddenly, when they saw Jesus crucified on the cross, nailed to the tree, their hearts were changed radically. When they saw Jesus Christ crucified, not knowing that he would be resurrected, yet just the fact of seeing what he did on the tree, they went to Pontius Pilate and they came out of the closet, if you would. And they went radical and said, give us the body. What would that mean? It means they would be defiled ceremonially from the Passover. It means Joseph would lose his standing on the Sanhedrin. It means Nicodemus would no longer be the master teacher in the land. But they didn't care. They gave it all up. Why? They came out. Why? Because these fringe disciples, these secret followers, Nicodemus and Joseph, they saw the cross. I'll tell you, when people finally see Jesus Christ dying for them and their specific sin, you have no other choice but to come out of the closet and say, I'm no longer a fringe follower. I'm no longer a secret disciple, hoping no one knows that I'm a believer. Once you see him on the cross, you become radical in your service for Jesus Christ. Once you are carrying the cross, even if initially you might resent it or be reluctant to do it, like Simon, you too will become a disciple and have a prominent place in the body of Christ. It's inevitable. Take them to the tree. Preach and teach and talk about and think on and chew the reality of Jesus Christ dying for that person's sin or for your sin. And the recourse will be discipleship, inevitably. Those who have not seen the cross, though, will not really become radical, fervent followers of Jesus Christ, not for a length of time, for sure. So discipleship, motivation, man. Once you see him on the cross, you follow him. I point out to you once more, Jesus there as he hung on the tree was crucified between two thieves, one on his right, the other on his left. I've pondered that, and I have concluded personally that it was the perfect place for Jesus to be crucified, between two thieves. Because you see, he is the ultimate thief. When you really see what he did on the cross for you, he can't help but steal your heart. That's a fact. It's inevitable. When you see what Jesus did for you, he grabs your heart. There's no turning back. There's no other way. When you see him hanging on the tree, ask Nicodemus, ask Joseph of Arimathea, ask Simon the Cyrene. They saw it. Their hearts were stolen. So when it comes to this issue of discipleship and motivating people for discipleship or motivating yourself personally, the key, preaching nothing but Jesus Christ and him crucified, singularly. Number two, not only motivation for discipleship, but continuation in discipleship, in ministry. Continuation. There was a knock on Billy's door. He pulled the covers tightly over his head and said, go away, I'm still in bed. But the knock persisted. Billy, it's time to get up. He rolled over to face the wall and wouldn't respond, and yet he heard the handle of the door click and open. His mother came in and sat on the edge of his bed and shook him. "Billy, it's time to get up. It's Sunday. It's time to go to church." "Oh, Mom, I don't want to go to church today. The people there, they're kind of cold to me, and I'm kind of bored with the whole scene. I don't want to go to church today, Mom. Why do I have to go to church? Why should I, Mom?" His mom said, "Well, Billy, there's two reasons. First of all, because it's Sunday, it's the Lord's Day. You need to be in church today. And number two, Billy, you're the pastor." "I don't care who you are. I don't care where you've been or how long you've walked with the Lord. There comes times when you want to pull the covers over your head and face the wall and say, hey, why should I continue on in ministry? Why should I keep going and serving the Lord fervently?" You know what? We are told that today, 80% plus of all men in the ministry claim to be affected by burnout. It ought not to be. You see, if I am feeling burned out in serving the Lord, in ministering to the Lord or ministering for the Lord, if I say, well, I'm just burned out, there's a problem. What is the problem? I have lost the vision of Jesus Christ and Him crucified. How so, John? Jot down in your notes Leviticus chapter 10. Read the story later. It's a classic. Oh, it was a happening situation. The tabernacle was erected. The glory of the Lord descended in a bolt of fire from heaven, consumed there the sacrifice on the newly erected altar. The people shouted for joy, man, and then they bowed down in a holy hush in total reverence. Well, at this time, Nadab and Abihu, two of the sons of Aaron, who was the high priest, said, wow, this place is hot. This place is cooking, fire coming down from heaven. We want to be a part of this scene. So they took their censers, their little incense pots, they put incense therein, and they lit them with their Bic lighters. And they began to burn incense, wanting to be a part of the scene, the happening, when suddenly firebolt number two came down from heaven and struck Nadab and Abihu and killed them. Crispy critters, folks. And the whole congregation looks and sees Nadab and Abihu, the two sons of Aaron, crispy critters, these priests, burned out, literally, in the ministry. And the Lord spoke. And the Lord said, this was to be a lesson to His people. Thou shalt offer no strange fire unto Me. Strange fire. You see, the fire that the priests were to use was to come from one place and one place only. They were not to light their own fire. They were not to flick their bick. The only place the fire was to come from was off the altar that God had ignited from heaven just moments previously. Off the altar, which is, as you Bible students know, a picture of the cross, Calvary, where Jesus became the burnt offering, the sacrificial lamb for you and for me. Now, people in ministry, whether they're discipling or Sunday school teaching or pastoring or evangelizing or missionarying or whatever they might be doing, if you say, wow, I want to be a part of what's happening there, or I want to be involved in this because it sounds like a hot place to be and a good thing to do, watch out. You will burn out. Because people won't appreciate you, perhaps, the way you thought they would. Because those that you give to will end up coming back on you, finding fault with you. Because the people you share the gospel with, hoping they'll get saved, might turn away and mock you. It won't be what you thought it was supposed to be. Oh, I thought this would be hot. And you'll find, hey, in reality, I'm just burned out. Why? Because the only real, legitimate reason for serving and the ability to continue on without burning out is when you're fired from the altar, that is the cross. Not trying to be part of a happening scene, not trying to reach lost people or make others feel better or find fulfillment yourself, it won't work. If your goal and motivation is to reach lost people, what about when, like Jeremiah, you preach for 40 years and nothing happens? If your goal is to find fulfillment internally, man, what happens when golf becomes more interesting to you eventually? There's only one fire. Mark down in your notes, you students. 2 Corinthians chapter 5, I'll read it to you. Paul there declares this as he talks about ministry. He says, it's the love, verse 14, of Christ which constrains us. The love of Jesus which motivates us. Because we thus judge that if one died for all, we were all dead, and that he died for all, that they which live should not henceforth live unto themselves, but unto him which died for them. 2 Corinthians 5, 14 and 15. Paul said there's one motivation, one thing that keeps me from burning out, from giving up, from cooling off. One thing and only one. It's the love of Christ, the one who died for me, verse 15. I have no other recourse now but to serve him wholeheartedly. You know how you'll continue on in ministry? When you're constantly seeing Jesus Christ and him crucified. It causes your heart to soften, your eyes to fill with a tear or two. By the way, when you cry, do you know that in each tear, the saltine crystals in a teardrop are actually formed in a cross? Take a tear, put it on a slide, place it under a scope, and you'll see the saltine crystal in a tear uniquely is in the form of a cross. And I find that when I really see Jesus Christ dying for me, when I go to his table, as I study the word, I have no other choice but to say, I'm going to serve you, Lord, this week, this month, forever. Any other fire, folks, is strange fire. It'll burn people out. They'll give up. They'll toss in the towel. They'll back away. But if you're fired up by the love of Jesus Christ and the cross of Calvary, you'll burn brightly until he takes you up and you'll hear him say, well done. Well done, good and faithful servant. Nadab and Abihu were well done, but in the wrong way. Evangelism, number four. What about evangelism? Okay, if the key to ministry and discipleship is the cross of Calvary and the continuation is the cross, nothing motivates me but the fire of Calvary. That's it, you see. Evangelism, what about that? John chapter 12, jot it down, verse 32. Jesus Christ declared in speaking about the cross, he said, if I be high and lifted up, I will draw all men unto me. And then John tells us this he spoke, signifying his death on Calvary.
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3: 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I'm Bob Shaw. It's time. Time for what, Bob? Well, time for Come Together Live. So thanks for joining us this morning. We're live on K-Wave. We're streaming on Facebook and YouTube. And Pastor Brian Jameson from Orange County Christian Fellowship is here with us leading today's devotional. Going to spend a few minutes together in God's Word this morning. Hello, Pastor. Good morning.
4: Well, good morning, K-Wave family. Our verse today is from 1 Timothy chapter 2, verses 1 and 2. And it goes like this. Therefore, I exhort, first of all, that supplications, prayers, intercessions, and giving of thanks be made for all men, for kings, and for all who are in authority, that we may lead a quiet and peaceable life in all godliness and reverence. Have you ever noticed how hard it is to ask for help? Why is it somehow easier to go hungry than to admit that we're broke and we're in need of some help? To wander around a store for an hour rather than take 30 seconds to ask for directions? And if we're honest with ourselves, at least me, this tendency doesn't only surface with other people. If you're like me, many of us also seem hesitant to admit to God when we are insufficient and need his help. And I have to ask the question, why is that? Are we just embarrassed to admit that we failed? Or is pride keeping us from our deliverance? The Apostle Paul exhorts all believers to pray without ceasing. Not only that, but in our text this morning, he even uses multiple words to describe how we are to pray. Supplications, that is when we pray for our own needs. Prayers are our ongoing conversations with God. Intercession is when we pray for others. And giving of thanks should be the motivation behind everything we say or do in response to Jesus' grace and mercy towards us. We need help. That's as constant as gravity, and it's nothing we need to be ashamed of. Our nation needs help. Our churches need help. Our families need help. So instead of wandering helplessly through our lives and through our walks with Jesus, trying to do things in our own strength, let us ask the Father for help in Jesus' name, that we may, as the apostle said, lead quiet and peaceable lives in all godliness and reverence. Let's pray. Father, we are so grateful to you. Lord, we rejoice that we can come before you day or night. Lord, we can just have a conversation with you. We can intercede for our friends and our families, our communities. And not only that, Lord, but in our times of need, we can also come before you, the Father of lights, whom every good and perfect gift comes from. We can come to you and petition you for the needs that we have as well. Lord, we thank you that you don't reject us, but you encourage us to pray and to ask and to seek and to knock. And so, Lord, I just pray that you would help each and every single one of us this morning and for the rest of our lives, Lord, to be open and honest with you, to come before you with all of our needs and all of our hopes. And Lord, I just pray that in your time and in your way, according to your will, you would answer. In Jesus' name. Amen.
3: 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Thank you, Pastor. 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Pastor Brian and I will look back at the passage that he shared, spend a little more time exploring why we don't ask for help and ask for prayer, too, for that matter. And here on K-Wave, aside from knowing the Lord ourselves, Pastor Greg Laurie says the greatest joy we can experience is bringing someone else to Christ. Yet so many of us don't know that joy. And Pastor Greg helps us discover the refreshing power of our faith. 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

0: whatever we've accumulated in life, we can't take it with us when life is over. It's like a game of Monopoly. The cash, the houses, the hotels. When the game is over, it all goes back in the box. But there is one exception, people. We can take people to heaven with us. The Lord invites us, urges us to share the gospel and invite them to Christ. 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
1: We all know as Christians, we're supposed to share our faith. You've probably heard of the Great Commission. In case you don't know what it is, it's found in two Gospels, Matthew and Mark. Mark's version has Jesus saying, go into all the world and preach the gospel. Matthew's version is, go into all the world and make disciples of all nations, teaching them to observe all things that I have commanded you, baptizing them in the name of the Father, Son, and the Holy Spirit. And lo, I am with you always, says our Lord. The Great Commission. We know we're supposed to do it, but frankly, most of us don't. Studies have shown that 95% of Christians have never led another person to Christ. Only 2% of churchgoers invited an unchurched person to church in the last year. And 59% of all Christians say they seldom or never share their faith with others. Honestly, we're a little bit like Jonah. By the way, we're going to be looking at Jonah chapter 3. So turn in your Bibles there. And we talked about Jonah a little bit in my last message, which was titled, The Refreshing Power of Revival. But we can be like Jonah. We don't want to bother ourselves with the needs of others. We'll get into this a little bit more in a few moments, but Jonah was called to go preach to these people who lived in Nineveh. And Nineveh was the capital of Assyria, and the Assyrians were the enemies of the Israelites. And as a patriotic Jew, he didn't want to go preach to his enemies. He didn't care about them. And we can be this way as well. If we're brutally honest, we'll say, I don't really care that much about non-believers, and I have what I need, and I don't want to share it. Hey, this goes back to our childhood, when we were taught to share. We would be happily playing with a little toy as a baby or a toddler, and then another child's introduced into this setting, and someone says, share your toy with your cousin or your little friend, and you start fighting over the toy. We don't like to share. Often as Christians, we hoard the truth. But listen, the gospel by design is meant to be shared, not hid. And sometimes we're hoarders of truth instead of sharers of hope. Sometimes we become so inward in our focus, we miss this great truth. As you give to and serve others, you yourself will be replenished and refreshed. Jesus put it this way. He said, give and it shall be given to you. Pressed down, shaken together, running over. And with the same measure you give, it will be given back to you. Listen, the Bible says that God is looking for people to show himself strong on behalf of. He's looking for someone, well, like you, who will actually say, use me, Lord. I'll go where you want me to go. I'll say what you want me to say. Listen, will you be that person? If so, a wonderful adventure awaits you. I believe that sharing your faith can be exciting, joyful, and dare I use the word, fun. Yes, you heard me right. As Psalm 126:6 says, those who go out weeping, carrying seed to sow, will return with songs of joy, carrying their sheaves with them. You've heard that old song, bringing in the sheaves, bringing in the sheaves. That's what that's about. You go out with sadness, concern for people that don't know the Lord, but you come back with joy because people have come to Christ. Jesus said, there's joy in heaven over one sinner that comes to repentance. As C.S. Lewis pointed out, quote, joy is the serious business of heaven, end quote. Jesus said, it is more blessed to give than it is to receive. And that word blessed is interchangeable with the word happy. So you can translate it as follows. It's a happier thing to give than it is to receive. And that is certainly true when we're sharing the message of the gospel. I already pointed out that there's joy in heaven every time a person puts their faith in Jesus Christ. And if there's joy in heaven because of that, there ought to be joy on earth and in our hearts if we had the privilege of playing a role in that as well. Listen, next to personally knowing the Lord, the greatest joy I know is bringing others to him and then watching them grow and be transformed. 3 John 1:4 says, I have no greater joy than to hear my children are walking in truth. Joy. There's joy in telling people about Jesus and seeing them grow in Jesus. The Apostle Paul wrote to the believers there in Thessalonica about the great joy he was experiencing as he watched them grow spiritually. And he said in 1 Thessalonians 2:19, what is our hope or our joy or crown of boasting before the Lord Jesus at his coming? Is it not you? You, Paul writes, are our glory and our joy. Listen to this. The happiest Christians are the evangelistic Christians. Let me say that again. The happiest Christians I know are the evangelistic Christians, and the least happy Christians I know are the nitpicky kind. They're arguing over theological minutiae and never telling others about Jesus. It was the old country preacher Vance Havner who once said, if we're too busy using our sickles on each other, we're going to miss the harvest, end quote. Yes, there is a happiness that we are missing out on if we're not sharing our faith.
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2: Well, we're considering the story of Jonah today, and Pastor Greg points out the lessons it teaches us about the importance of evangelism.
1: The book of Jonah is a story of a massive revival that came about through the efforts of one man, and that man was Jonah. He was called to preach to Nineveh, which was a great city, by the way. The population of Nineveh was around 300,000, it might have been a little smaller, but that was a mega city back at that time. The reason the population was so high is because it became the capital of Assyria. There was a magnificent palace built there. So it was a very, very large city of its day, 300,000 strong. It was a great city, we read in Jonah 1:2. But Jonah said, I don't want to go preach to that great city. So then we read in Jonah 1:4, God sent a great wind. And then that wind brought a storm, and Jonah was ultimately swallowed by a great fish, Jonah 1:17. But the ultimate story of Jonah is about a great God who showed great love to a lost city like Nineveh and offered them his forgiveness. If we miss that, we've missed the whole point of the story. So I heard the story of a police officer who pulled over some guy who had two penguins in the back seat of his car. The officer said, sir, I don't know if you know this, but penguins are an endangered species. You can't drive around with penguins in your car, so take them to the zoo. And the man said, I will, officer. The next day, the officer saw him driving around with the penguins again, but this time they were wearing Hawaiian shirts and sunglasses. The officer said, excuse me, I told you to take those penguins to the zoo yesterday. The man said, I did. And now we're going to the beach today. Yeah, I think he kind of missed the point of what the officer was trying to say. And we can very easily miss the point of the book of Jonah. God turned around 300,000 people through one man. How was he able to do this? Because you and I, well, we want to be the Jonah in our neighborhood, the Jonah in our family, the Jonah in our sphere of influence, hopefully minus being swallowed by a sea monster. Okay, so if you're taking notes, here's point number one. It takes a changed person to change other people. It takes a changed person to change other people. It started with Jonah himself. Of course, he was swallowed by maybe the whale or whatever that creature was. And it was in the belly of that whale that Jonah had a personal revival. It was there that he repented of his sin and recommitted himself to the Lord and was willing to do what the Lord called him to do. And so what happened? The whale cruises up to the beach there on Nineveh. I wonder what that was like. You're just sitting out on the beach, catching some rays, watching the surf, and all of a sudden you see this large object coming toward you. The Ninevites might have stood up. What is that? What? That it's a whale, and the whale pulls right up in the shore and opens its mouth and vomits. The Bible says he vomited Jonah. Out comes Jonah. Boom. Ta-da. I wonder what he looked like. His skin was probably bleached white from the gastric juices of the sea creature. He probably smelled worse than anyone you've ever smelled before. And he has a message, 40 days and Nineveh shall be overthrown. Wow, what a story this is. But listen, Jonah was the right man at the right place at the right time. I wonder if you know somebody right now that the Lord has been nudging you to talk to. You know, it's interesting for me because sometimes I'll be out and about and I'll just see someone. And I just, the Lord, I don't know how to explain this, but just in my heart, I sense I should go start a conversation with them. And I don't know what to say to them exactly. I don't know how the conversation will go. I don't know anything about them, but I've come to realize that I need to respond to those promptings of the Holy Spirit. That's how it starts. It's just a little nudge, a little prompting, a little direction. Look at that person right there. Why don't you engage that person in a conversation? Did it ever occur to you that God has placed you right where you are right now to reach certain people? One of my favorite Bible stories is the story of the beauty queen Hadassah. It's found in the book of Esther. The king of Persia wanted a new queen. So he had this beauty contest, and Hadassah, a very attractive young Jewish woman, entered the contest. She had been raised by her uncle Mordecai. Her father had died. And incredibly, she won the beauty contest and she became the queen of Persia. Sounds like a fairy tale, right? Her prince comes and now she's the queen. And if it was a fairy tale, it would end with these words, and they lived happily ever after. But this isn't a fairy tale. This is a Bible story, which means it's true. It actually happened because a villain enters the story, more sinister than any villain you've seen in any child story, with a plan to literally exterminate the Jewish people. And meanwhile, Hadassah, also known as Queen Esther, was oblivious to what was going on. The king signed a decree that every Jew would be put to death. But Esther was living in the lap of luxury. You know, she was being pampered there in the palace, and she knew nothing of the plight of her fellow Jews. So one day, her uncle Mordecai shows up outside the walls of the city, and he's calling out for Esther. Someone says, I think this guy is related to you. She goes, oh, send him some new clothes. And he didn't want new clothes. He wanted her attention. And I love what he said to his niece. He says to her, if you keep quiet at a time like this, deliverance and relief for the Jews will arise from some other place, but you and your relatives will die. Then Mordecai makes this very well-known statement, but who knows? Perhaps you were made queen for such a time as this. In other words, he's saying, Esther, this is your wake-up call. This is why you are where you are. You're not there by coincidence. You're there by providence to save your people. And if you don't do it, God will find someone else. So did it ever occur to you that you are where you are because God wants you there? See, the problem is when we become Christians, we want to remove ourselves from bad influences, stay away from ungodly people who might tempt us to do ungodly things. And that's good, but we have to be careful that we don't lose contact with non-believers. We can sort of retreat in what we might describe as a Christian bubble. You know, we listen to Christian radio, we buy our car from a Christian car dealer, we watch Christian movies, and we boycotted so many stores, there's none left to go to anymore. We're sort of isolated all by ourselves. But listen, Jesus said, go into all the world and preach the gospel. So I have to go. I have to leave my comfort zone, my safety zone even. Jesus did not say the whole world should go to church, but he did in effect say the church should go to the whole world. So you need to go to where people are, to that person in the restaurant that's serving you. Tell them that God loves them. Make sure you leave a tip. Don't be a cheapskate. Nothing worse than sharing your faith with a waitress or a server and then not leaving them a very generous tip. But what about that person? You're pumping gas or on the other side, putting gas in their car. There just might come a moment for you to start a little conversation. Start by praying and ask the Lord to lead us, because you are where you are for such a time as this. Now listen to this. God does not need you to accomplish his work. God can reach people without you, but he would rather reach people with you and through you. So seize the moment.

0: Pastor Greg Laurie, encouraging us to seize the moment, to take advantage of those opportunities God gives us to share the hope of Christ. Good encouragement today here on A New Beginning, and there's more to come from this message. Pastor Greg, let's do what you said and seize the moment and invite someone listening to accept the Lord's offer of salvation.
1: Okay.
0: They don't know for sure if they'll go to heaven when this life is over. What would you say to someone who wants to take care of that right now, today?
2: I would say that God is just a prayer away. You know, it doesn't take years to become a Christian. It doesn't take months. Frankly, it doesn't even take hours. It can happen so quickly. It just starts with you saying to God, I know I'm a sinner. I know that you love me. I know that you sent Jesus to die on the cross for my sin and pay for those sins and then to rise again from the dead. And I want him to come into my life. So here's my question to you. Have you done that yet? Because Jesus, who did die on that cross and rose again from the dead 3 days later, is alive and standing at the door of your life right now. And he's knocking and he's saying, if you'll hear my voice and open the door, I will come in. Would you like your sin forgiven? Would you like to know that when you die, you will go to heaven? Do you want Christ to come into your life right now? If so, why don't you just stop whatever it is you're doing and pray this prayer with me? You could pray it out loud. You can pray it in the quietness of your own heart. But pray this prayer to God. Say, Lord Jesus, I know that I am a sinner, but I know that you are the Savior who died on the cross for my sin and rose again from the dead. I'm sorry for my sin, and I turn from it now, and I choose to follow you from this moment forward. I ask all of this in Jesus' name. Amen. Listen, if you just prayed that prayer, the Bible promises that God has heard your prayer and has answered that prayer. The Bible says that if we will confess our sin, he's faithful and just to forgive us our sin and cleanse us from all unrighteousness. So, God bless you. You've made the right decision, the decision to follow Jesus Christ.
0: Yeah, that's right. 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
7: Have you ever heard a voice like that? That blast from heaven.
0: George Whitefield played such an important part of the Great Awakening in the 18th century, as did the Wesley brothers and Jonathan Edwards. Mm-hmm. Pastor Greg, if the four of those men hadn't spread the gospel as they did, how would that have affected the birth of our country?
2: Mm. Yeah, well, it was all part of God's plan to bring these men to our shores to proclaim the gospel. They founded great universities that still exist today, sadly, that have strayed quite far from their spiritual roots. But they impacted the people of the colonies of what would eventually become the United States of America in a profound way. These people came to put their faith in Jesus Christ. And as a result, there was a morality. The morality came as a result of the spirituality, and specifically as a result of their conversion. And that became the soil that the seeds of liberty were planted in, which ultimately bloomed into what we call the United States of America. There's never been anything like this. No country has ever been formed the way the United States has been formed. And think of all the good America has been able to do around the world. So come discover the spiritual origin story, if you will, of the United States of America in a new film that has just come out called A Great Awakening. It tells the story of George Whitefield, the Wesley brothers, Jonathan Edwards. It tells the story of the unique and amazing friendship between Whitefield and someone you may have heard of named Benjamin Franklin. And Franklin published the sermons of Whitefield, and he helped to spread the gospel in his own way. And this is a story you're going to love, and you're going to watch this movie over and over again. So let us send you a DVD of A Great Awakening, and we'll send it to you for your gift of any size. Dave, tell them what that means.
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8: 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K-Wave 1110 and 107.9. I'm Bob Shaw. Hey, Monday is one of the days that the Lord has created, so let's not diss on the Monday. The headlines may change, but the struggle for power never really does. Alistair Begg looks at Daniel 7 and why this ancient vision still has something to say about who's really in charge. Coming up on Truth for Life.
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8: There's your news on K-Wave. Britain's Labour Party has chosen Andy Burnham as its new leader, putting him in line to replace Keir Starmer as Prime Minister next week. Burnham won overwhelming support from Labour lawmakers and the party's affiliated labour unions. A former health secretary, he says he wants to move Britain in a new direction by improving the country's welfare system and giving local communities more control over decisions that affect them. And Disneyland has raised food and drink prices across both Disneyland Park and Disney California Adventure, increasing the cost of more than 800 menu items. Many of the park's most popular snacks now cost more. Churros and popcorn, they're up 50 cents. Pizza slices and beignets are up a dollar. Dole Whip, 20 cents more. Coffee and other hot drinks have increased by about 75 cents. The price increases are part of Disneyland's typical summer adjustment and come as restaurant prices continue to rise nationwide. That's the news, and you're up to date. K-Wave weather, in case you were in doubt that this is summer, yes, indeed it is, and you know it now. A high of 85 after the clouds roll away in L.A. and Orange County. They're already rolling away. 95 in the valleys in Inland Empire and 77 at the beaches. Right now, 74 in La Palma. 72 in Long Beach, 78 in San Jacinto, and 74 at K-Wave. 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We got Truth for Life on K-Wave, 1110 and 107.9.

Welcome to Truth for Life, where today we begin a study of the apocalyptic visions found in the Old Testament book of Daniel. Since biblical prophecy can be confusing and difficult to understand, Alistair Begg prepares us for our study by first taking a broad view of Daniel's dream and pointing out what God makes absolutely clear. Daniel. Life, where today we begin a study of the apocalyptic

visions of his head as he lay in his bed. Then he wrote down the dream and told the sum of the matter. Daniel declared, I saw in my vision by night, and behold, the four winds of heaven were stirring up the great sea. And four great beasts came up out of the sea, different from one another. The first was like a lion and had eagle's wings. Then, as I looked, its wings were plucked off, and it was lifted up from the ground and made to stand on 2 feet like a man, and the mind of a man was given to it. And behold, another beast, a second one, like a bear. It was raised up on one side. It had 3 ribs in its mouth between its teeth, and it was told, Arise, devour much flesh. After this I looked, and behold, another like a leopard with 4 wings of a bird on its back. And the beast had 4 heads, and dominion was given to it. After this I saw in the night visions, and behold, a 4th beast, terrifying and dreadful and exceedingly strong. It had great iron teeth. It devoured and broke in pieces and stamped what was left with its feet. It was different from all the beasts that were before it, and it had 10 horns. I considered the horns, and behold, there came up among them another horn, a little one, before which 3 of the 1st horns were plucked up by the roots. And behold, in this horn were eyes like the eyes of a man, and a mouth speaking great things. As I looked, thrones were placed, and the Ancient of Days took his seat. His clothing was white as snow, and the hair of his head like pure wool. His throne was fiery flames, its wheels were burning fire. A stream of fire issued and came out from before him. 1,000,000 served him, and 10,000 times 10,000 stood before him. And the court sat in judgment, and the books were opened. I looked then because of the sound of the great words that the horn was speaking. And as I looked, the beast was killed, and its body destroyed and given over to be burned with fire. As for the rest of the beasts, their dominion was taken away, but their lives were prolonged for a season and a time. I saw in the night visions, and behold, with the clouds of heaven there came one like a son of man, and he came to the Ancient of Days and was presented before him. And to him was given dominion and glory and a kingdom, that all peoples, nations, and languages should serve him. His dominion is an everlasting dominion, which shall not pass away, and his kingdom one that shall not be destroyed. As for me, Daniel, my spirit within me was anxious, and the visions of my head alarmed me. Amen. I received a telephone call from a fledgling pastor, a young man this week, and he asked me, how do you decide what to preach about on any given Sunday? It's not an unusual question. It's asked quite often. I remember asking it myself. And so in response, I answered by extolling the virtues of the skiots. It stands for the systematic, consecutive exposition of the scriptures. By setting forward the text of Scripture, saying to one another, now you are sensible people, you must examine the Scriptures to see if these things are so. In other words, that is the starting point. Rather than the starting point being the preacher's idea or notion or preferred subject, which then becomes the occasion of looking for a passage of Scripture that will enable the individual to set forward the idea. There's nothing essentially wrong in that. It's just the pattern that we have chosen not to employ. Now, there are distinct benefits in this, and I thought this morning is as good a morning just to remind us of them. At 3 immediate and obvious benefits of systematically, consecutively expounding the Scriptures are as follows. Number one, to do so demands that the preacher himself becomes a student of the Word of God. He can't just keep going over the same old stuff. It's like he can't be like a bad lecturer in the university where he has one book of notes that he put together in 1957 and he hasn't deviated from them for the last 100 years. He's just been going at them again and again. You can't do that if you're working your way systematically through the Bible. Secondly, it enables the congregation to learn the Bible in the most obvious and natural way.

0: I think you would find that important, that the way we learn the Bible is the way the Bible is provided for us. It has sentences, it has verbs, nouns, adjectives, pronouns, and so on, prepositions. And so we read the Bible as it is being given to us. And thirdly, not only because it demands that the preacher is a student, that the congregation is enabled to understand the Bible in its obvious and natural sense, but thirdly, it prevents the preacher from avoiding difficult passages. And here we are at Daniel chapter 7. In other words, to your own self be true. I suppose I could have just stopped at the end of 6, but somehow or another I decided that that showed no courage whatsoever. And so here we are. It's not easy, is it? I only read half the chapter. If you've read ahead, it doesn't really get much easier. We have weird creatures, mysterious symbols, perplexing images, enigmatic numbers and phrases. It's really quite daunting. As a result of that, you will find, if you do even a little research, that it is the occasion of great debate among scholars, theological scholars debate just about everything in the second half of Daniel. As a result of that, many have decided to vacate the notion of studying Daniel at all and have headed for the hills. And those who regard themselves as what we might refer to as theological sleuths have found in chapters 7 to 12 a very happy hunting ground. And some of you fit that category. Just be honest about it, and that will be fine. You fancy yourself as a kind of Sherlock Holmes of the Bible, always managing to unearth secret and hidden mysteries, which you use as intriguing fodder for talking to all of your friends. They look at you in a way with a glazed eye, wondering, where in the world did you get this from? Ah, you said, I am a theological sleuth, and this is how you come to this. Well, let me suggest to you that if ever there was a place, if ever there is a place for applying the maxim, the main things are the plain things and the plain things are the main things, then it is when you come to the apocalyptic passages in Daniel and also in the book of Revelation. In the Westminster Confession of Faith, in its opening section on Scripture, it makes very clearly the point that not all things in Scripture are equally plain in themselves or equally clear to all. And Chad Van Dixhorn, in the wonderful book that he's done recently on the Confession of Faith, picks up on that, and he makes these statements. We cannot fail to notice that we all read the Bible at different levels. And so, as the Confession puts it, the Scripture is not alike clear unto all. Some Christians understand the Bible better than other Christians. We are not all teachers, and we are not all seasoned saints. In fact, some people have just entered the Bible for the first time. Some things they have seen, but do not yet understand. There are many doors which they have not yet entered, and many corners they have yet to explore. That may describe you this morning. You've recently professed faith in Jesus Christ. The Bible is an unfamiliar book to you, and you are just beginning the adventure. Given, he goes on, that certain portions of the Bible are demanding, especially for some people, it is important to be humble as we approach the Bible and listen to those who teach it. We mustn't reject an interpretation of the Bible because it is challenging to understand, either for us or for everyone. On the contrary, we should remember that this is God's revelation of himself, and we should not expect that everything revealed about the triune God will be easy for humans to grasp. And then he concludes with this wonderful sentence, mapping the high points of the Bible is tiring work. Mapping the high points of the Bible is tiring work. So I hope that I won't tire you now, but I do want you to know that I have been engaged in tiring work, because it is tiring. Now, with that said, you're saying to yourself, well, you're obviously stalling for time. You haven't really done as much tiring work as you're suggesting to us. And so you're hoping that the clock will run out before you even begin. Well, no, no. The reason, you know, when you play golf, it is possible, but every so often someone will say to you, do you want to hit balls before you begin? And the person says, no, I don't need to hit balls. I just step up. I just get out of the car, walk up to the first tee and hit it. And yes, and then you spend a long time in the woods looking for it. It would have been a good idea if you had actually prepared for it. So this is preparation. That's why I'm explaining about exposition. That's why I'm doing what I'm doing. Because if we start from the wrong place in this apocalyptic section, within 100 yards, we will all be completely lost in the trees. In fact, this is one of the areas of the Bible in which it is possible to be unable to see the wood for the trees. And therefore, we have to be very, very careful. I think the heading for our study should simply be getting the picture, getting the picture. And if we're going to do so, it's important that we realize that there is a distinction between the first six chapters and the last six chapters. There's a distinction in the literature that is actually used, the form of writing, the genre. Those of you who are into art know that often the word genre is used in relationship to art. It's the genre of modern art or post-impressionist art. And it's the form of it. It's the style of it. And the style changes here between 6 and 7. And it is apocalyptic literature. And the first six chapters are written in the form of stories. In each of the chapters, as we've seen them. That's why it has been relatively easy to move swiftly through them and get the big picture, get the story as it is conveyed. Most of the first six chapters are recorded in the third person. They are reported as having taken place. Now you will notice as we go into the second half of the book, after the first verse, it immediately goes into the first person. Daniel declared, I saw in my vision by night. So it moves from the third person into the first person. And it is no longer a story form, but it is the reportage of dreams and of visions and of that which captured his mind in his bed, on his bed, in the darkness of the night. Now, apocalyptic literature is, if you like, kind of literary. It is a literary shock treatment. It is, if you like, a genre that is to be used in emergency. It is employed in the Bible when, if you like, the drama of the thing is so perplexing and so overwhelming that it cannot be encapsulated by the normal mechanisms of addressing the difficulties of life. So, for example, how do you describe the indescribable of all that is going to happen when the end of the ages is brought to consummation? Well, there's no, how could you use language? If the language that was employed for the initial readers, if it was written in exactly their way, would not make any sense to us 2 centuries later on. Or if we were to write about these things from the perspective of the 21st century, then those who were in the first century would not have the mechanisms or the language to be able to understand it. God knows that. And so he employs apocalyptic language in order to express, if you like, that which falls before the normal boundaries of our use of language. Now, for most people, let's change. For many people, their view of apocalyptic material in the Bible, here in the balance of Daniel and in Revelation, is almost, they press a button in their heads, which immediately says to them, what we're supposed to find here is God charting out his plan for the future in a really hard way to understand, so that future generations can draw up calendars and understand. But if you think about that for a minute, it doesn't make sense. If God wanted Daniel to know what was going to happen in the future, why make it so jolly complicated? Why not just say what you mean and mean what you say? Well, because he was not simply seeking to provide material to chart the future for subsequent generations to say, aha, but he was actually making clear that, contrary to appearances, that in the midst of these indescribable realities, God is on the throne, God is sovereign, and the future is securely in his hands. You say, well, that's what the first six chapters were about. Exactly. And the second six are about the same thing. It is the perspective that changes. They are no longer being told in terms of the historical unfolding drama of the subsequent kingdoms that were represented for the exiles who'd been taken away, Daniel and his friends and all their colleagues. But now it is being provided in this amazing dimension so that, as a result of that, Bible scholars will differ in their interpretation. Christians may deviate from course in relationship to their understanding of it, and so on. And most of us, I think, will be helped by reading it to our children and our grandchildren and allowing them to tell us what it means. You say, you've now officially lost your mind. No, I haven't. Our children and our grandchildren live in a visual world. They live in the world of video games. They process information, they see it visually, and they're making deductions all the time. What is that big monster doing? Why did that big monster go away and another big monster came? Where did that big horn come from? Did you see what the little horn did? The little horn ate three horns. The little horn was smaller than all the other horns. It popped out, apparently this. The little horn talks. Have you ever seen a talking horn? And before you know where they are, they're actually beginning to piece it together. And they've gone through the whole chapter and they've begun to say, I think I get this. And you said, you do? Tell our pastor, because he doesn't get it. Actually, Chesterton, in one of his children's books, actually says essentially the same thing. He says, you know, apply your minds as adults, but do not lose your sense of childish apprehension. Because in the drama and in the pictures, in fact, I think it is, he goes on to say, don't trust anything that can't be conveyed in pictures. In other words, if you can't draw it out and it makes sense, you might be careful as to the language. Now, Daniel doesn't find this intriguing, he finds it terrifying. We should learn from that. He doesn't experience this and then and describe all of the intrigue attached to it. No, he tells us that this experience was a terrifying experience. He mentions it in the middle of the chapter around verse 15. He comes back to it at the end of the chapter. This is the sum of the matter, he says. This is the end of the matter. My thoughts greatly alarmed me. My color changed, but I kept the matter in my heart. Just as I read that, it makes me think of Mary, doesn't it? In the drama, the Holy Spirit will come upon you and overshadow you, and the child that will be born of you will be called the Son of God, and he will have a throne that is greater than any throne, and his kingdom will be to the end of the earth. And Mary was greatly troubled, and she pondered all these things in her heart. Lesson. What we receive here in these beasts and in the insight into the throne room of heaven is an indication of the awful conflict which exists in the world beneath and behind the unfolding drama of history. The conflict that is at the heart of the human condition. That's why we often say that it is impossible to truly understand history without biblical history, without reading your Bible. Because the Bible says what you're seeing here on the face level of the news right now is to be understood in light of that which lies at the very heart of humanity, in the ferocious anti-God movement and in the ultimate triumph of God, who is sovereignly ruling over these events. If you read later on in the chapter, and I stopped halfway through, and it just occurred to me this morning that one of the indications of this great anti-God move is that the individual, this fourth beast who speaks against God, he actually shall think to change the times and change the law. You think he's going to change the times and change the law? That when man opposes God, he opposes him on every front. I'll decide what time it is. I'll decide this. I'll decide that. It's at the very heart here of Daniel chapter 7. Now, the distinction between them and the connection between them. The connection between 6 and 7 should be very obvious to us, because you will notice that it begins in the first year of Belshazzar, king of Babylon. In other words, chapter 7, the events of chapter 7 took place during the reign of Belshazzar. Therefore, what Daniel experienced in his bed on the night happened before the events recorded in chapter 5. There is another connection which will not be immediately obvious to us, which is by way of the writing itself. Daniel starts in Hebrew, moves immediately into Aramaic. The Aramaic section does not end at chapter 6, it ends at the end of chapter 7. And then it reverts to Hebrew again for the balance of the book. And the indication would seem to be that the cohesive element of what is taking place is such that chapter 7 stands, if you like Mount Everest rising as a peak over all of the affairs that are described in the book. In other words, it is a summit, and it is tiring work climbing the summits of the biblical record.
1: 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As Alistair mentioned, we don't skip over the difficult parts of the Bible on Truth for Life. We teach from the whole Bible so that unbelievers might see their need for salvation and become committed followers of Jesus Christ. And to better understand the one we follow as Christians, we are recommending a couple of helpful books today written by Puritan author John Flavel. Both of these books focus on the glory of Christ and his incredible gift of salvation. The first book is titled Christ and His Threefold Office. This is a book that will help you understand why Jesus became a man and how by becoming a man he was uniquely qualified and prepared to be every believer's prophet, priest, and king. The second book is titled Christ Humbled Yet Exalted. 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I'm Bob Lapine. Thanks for studying God's Word with us. Tomorrow, we'll hear warnings and encouragement as we consider the interpretation of Daniel's prophetic dream. The Bible teaching of Alistair Begg is furnished by Truth for Life. 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
2: 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Dr. J. Vernon McGee spends some time in Sermon on the Mount, where Jesus challenges far more than outward behavior. His words reach the heart, and they still do. Next on Through the Bible.
3: You know, we hear a lot of news every day. And let's be honest, most of it isn't good. Alerts buzzing on our phones from morning till night. Bad news from across the world, faster than any generation in history. I'm Joe Jordan of Fred Jordan Missions. Let's take three. bad news wears on you, doesn't it? Today, let me tell you about some good news that's been holding up for 2,000 years and hasn't needed a correction yet. In Luke chapter 4, verse 18, Jesus stood up in his hometown synagogue and said, "The Spirit of the Lord is on me. He has anointed me to preach good news to the poor, proclaim freedom for the prisoners, recovery of sight for the blind, to set the oppressed free." That was his mission statement. Now come stand where I stand. Skid Row in downtown Los Angeles is a pocket of unspeakable misery. The largest concentration of homeless people in the nation, sleeping on public sidewalks and ragged tents or right on the cold cement. And it sits just a short walk from City Hall, from billion-dollar entertainment districts and trendy restaurants. The distance between comfort and crisis in this city is about 5 blocks. Most people drive past it with the windows up. In 1944, the Lord called my father, Fred Jordan, to preach good news to precious souls living on these streets of pain. More than 80 years later, we are still here, still preaching good news to the poor, still proclaiming that God can set people free from their prisons of addiction, give them eyes to see His glory and lift the oppression off their shoulders. And we're still feeding the hungry, the hurting, and the hopeless who come to our doors for help week after week, year after year. The headlines change every hour. The good news never has, and it never will. 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I'm Joe Jordan of Fred Jordan Missions. 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

0: Through the Bible is a 5-year study of God's entire Word, and together we discover God's purposes in history and our lives, found only when we believe in Jesus Christ. 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
1: 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We're nothing if not consistent. I'm Bob Shaw, and I hope you have a wonderful day. And as the new week begins, may the Lord remind you that you don't have to have the whole week figured out today, right? May he give you wisdom for the next decision, strength for the next task, and the peace that comes from knowing he's already gone before you. Now, we have Pastor Rick Warren coming up. He's going to teach how, through Jesus, your broken soul can become whole again. That's next on A Daily Hope. Have a great day. Peace and joy.
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4: Hello, I'm Pastor Jesse from Presence OC in Costa Mesa, and this is the K-Wave Scripture of the Day. James 1:5 says this: "If any of you lacks wisdom, you should ask God, who gives generously to all without finding fault, and it will be given to you." This is one of those life-changing beliefs that if you begin to speak this over yourself, you will walk in some incredible freedom. And I like to say that this way: I will always know what to do. I will always know what to do. Because if you ever enter one of those places where you find you don't know what to do, which is pretty much every day for most of us, you just lean back on this scripture that if you do not know what to do, ask the Lord and he will give generously. No matter what's going on in your life, no matter where you've been, what you've been doing, the gospel is always for you, and God's heart is always to give you the solution and a way out. So you will always know what to do is that life-changing belief. 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Thank you very much. I'm Pastor Jesse Skinner from Presence OC in Costa Mesa. 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You can find more information at presenceoc.org. 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
7: 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U.S. Central Command has set a 9th straight wave of strikes on military targets in Iran was completed last night. President Trump paid tribute to U.S. service members killed in recent attacks linked to Iran, saying American forces launched another round of strikes in honor of them. 2 U.S. service members in Jordan were killed last week during an Iran-linked attack, and also U.S. Central Command said the 3rd U.S. service member was killed in Iraq on Saturday. And closer to home, isn't this kind of a rerun? A significant heat event is expected to arrive in Southern California this week. Forecasters say it'll be bringing dangerous temperatures with triple-digit highs to several areas beginning Thursday. Forecasters expect temperatures to remain in triple digits for at least the following few days afterwards. But Thursday is expected to be the hottest day. And why doesn't anyone want to be out after midnight? Nothing good happens after midnight, right? And hasn't Boyle Heights suffered enough? A 27-year-old man has suffered a gunshot wound today during a street takeover in Boyle Heights. The shooting happened at about 2:20 in the morning at Whittier Boulevard and Lorena Street. Police say a 30-year-old man reportedly tried to take property from the victim before the shooting. And finally, the adult daughter of an L.A. sheriff's deputy who was killed on a 2025 grenade explosion is suing the county and Sheriff Robert Luna for negligence and wrongful death. Alexis Lemus is the eldest daughter of Deputy Victor Lemus. Lemus was one of the three deputies killed in the explosion at a sheriff's department East LA facility. That's the news, and you're up to date. Southland weather for LA and Orange County for today: partly cloudy with highs in the 80s to around 90. For the Inland Empire, also partly cloudy with highs 90 to 96 degrees. Right now in Fontana, it's 83 degrees, in Boyle Heights at 79, in Placentia at 78 degrees, and right here at our K-Wave studios in Santa Ana, it's currently 78 degrees as well. 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
7: 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With this K-Wave News Brief, I'm Phil Ross.
1: Well, thank you very much, Phil, and a Daily Hope with Rick Warren.

0: Hello, everybody. This is Pastor Rick's Daily Hope with Rick Warren. I'm really glad you're here. Today, we're continuing our series from Psalm 23 called Living in the Goodness of God. It's all about how God's goodness meets you right where you are and brings hope, even in difficult seasons. Okay, and now here's the final part of a message called How God's Goodness Can Restore You.
1: A guy named Isaiah was a prophet, and God told him in very specific terms that he was going to send a Savior to the world, a Messiah, to save all our sins and to pay for them. 700 years, he gave him this prophecy. It's in many chapters of Isaiah, but Isaiah 53 is the clearest. And when you read these details, you got to read that this guy was saying this 700 years before it happened. Only God could have told him this. And in Isaiah 53, verses 5 and 6, it says this about Jesus, 700 years before Jesus arrived. He was wounded and crushed for our sins. This is on the cross. He was beaten and he took our punishment so that we might have peace. And through his wounds, our wounds are healed. All of us have strayed away like sheep. You know, sheep, I told you last week, are not real smart. We've all done our own thing. We've left God's path to follow our own. Yet the Lord laid on him the guilt and sins of us all. Now, what I just read to you is the most basic fundamental truth of the Bible. If this wasn't true, we could all go home right now. Because we wouldn't have anything at all if Jesus Christ hadn't come to pay for your sins. But the most basic truth is that he did. That everything you're going to do wrong in life, including the stuff you're going to do tonight and tomorrow and next week and 10 years from today, it's already been paid for. It's already been paid for. You just have to accept God's grace and goodness. That is the goodness of God. That he's already paid for everything I'm even going to do, not just in the past, but in the future. It's already paid for. I remember one time there was a guy out on the patio at the Lake Forest campus, and he came up to me frantically after the service, and he said, I need to know, what do I need to do to get to heaven? And I said, well, you're too late. Just thought I'd shock him. You're too late. He goes, no, really. What do I need to do in order to get to heaven? I said, sorry, you're too late. So what do you mean? There's got to be something I can do. I said, there's nothing. It's already been done by Jesus Christ 2,000 years ago. This is what makes Christianity different from religions that are out there. Every religion has a list of things to do to get to heaven. And each religion says, this is our list, and this is our list, and that's our list, and another religion, that's our list. And if you'll do these things, it's all based on your performance, you might make it into heaven. Can't be sure, but you might. And so all the other religions can be summed up in the word do. Christianity is summed up in the word done. And when Jesus was on the cross, he cried out, it is finished. Now notice, he didn't say, I'm finished, because he wasn't. He came back to life 3 days later, and he wasn't finished, and he's alive today. He lives in my heart. I've been his friend now for over 50 years, and many of you have too. But when he says it is finished, he's saying, you don't need to add anything. It's not, I die on the cross, plus you do these 10 other things, then you get to go to heaven. There's only one thing you need to get into heaven, humility. To realize you're never getting there by what you do. The only way is to say, I am a sinner and I need a savior. That's what you say. That's humility. That's the sin that'll keep you out of heaven. I don't need anybody to save me. I'm good enough to get there on my own. Really? It's a perfect place. I stopped being perfect about 30 seconds into this planet. And so nobody bats 1,000. I've never met anybody who actually claimed to be perfect. We all know we're imperfect. But we say to God, God, we're going to trust you. And when you come to Christ and you say, you're going to take my sins on you, yeah, what are you giving me in return? My goodness. You don't have to beg. Please, God, please save me. You don't have to bargain.

0: if you'll do this, God, then I'll do that. You don't have to bribe. I'll read my Bible every day if you do this. Bribe, bargain. You don't do anything. You don't beg. You just believe. That's it. That's why it's called the good news. The word gospel is just an old English word that means good news. And what's the best news? You can't get to heaven on your good works, but it's already been paid for. You just have to humbly admit you need a savior, that you're not good enough to go to a perfect place. You say, but Rick, you don't know what I've done. It doesn't matter. I don't need to know what you've done because I know what Jesus has done. And what Jesus has done is bigger than what you have done. The good thing he did on the cross is bigger than the bad thing you have done. That's why we call it Good Friday when he died. It's not good for Jesus. It's painful, but it's good for you. You say, well, Rick, I've asked God to forgive me. I just don't feel forgiven. It means you don't fully understand it yet. Because once you understand how fully forgiven you are, you just want to shout. You want to jump up and down. And if God comes into your life, it's going to make some changes. You can't have him come into your life and it not change you. So if your life hadn't changed any, you might have gotten something, but you haven't gotten God. Somebody as big as God can't come into your life and not change you. And when the more you understand grace, the more joyful you'll be. Many of you know that one of my mentors in life was the father of modern management, Peter Drucker. And he mentored me the last 30 years of his life from about 65 to 95. And he trained all of the who's who of business leaders that are leading businesses today. And one day I was up at his house and he was mentoring me on some leadership things. And I said, Peter, when did you step across the line? When did you find Christ? When did you put your faith in Jesus? And he said in that thick Austrian accent, well, Rick, he said, when I finally understood the concept of grace, I knew I was going to never get a better deal. When you finally understand how good God really is, you're not going to go anywhere else. Because he's a good, good father. Now, as I said, Isaiah wrote that part about Jesus suffering on the cross. Let me read you some more of it. And listen to the details of this 700 years before it actually happened. Isaiah 53, verses 7 to 12. He was beaten down and punished. Talking about Jesus on the cross, before the cross. But he didn't say a word. That all happened. He was led out like a lamb to be slaughtered. He was condemned to death without fair judgment. And then he was put to death for the transgressions of everyone else. That's us. He died like a criminal, but then was buried with the rich, even though he'd done nothing wrong and had never lied. You know this is true. Jesus died on the cross as a criminal. You know, that was the worst capital punishment available. It's humiliating, death on the cross. But when they took him down, there was a wealthy man named Joseph of Arimathea who had a brand new tomb he'd bought for his family. He often buried people in the same tomb for decades. They're like a hole in the wall of a cave and then covered it up. And Joseph of Arimathea was quite wealthy, but he offered his tomb for Jesus. He goes, you're not going to need it very long. Think about that. Like, you know, what's a few days? He said he's coming back to life, so why would I worry? He said, borrow it for a couple of days. I don't intend to die between now and then. But 700 years, Isaiah says, a rich man is going to provide him a tomb. And it says, yet it was God's plan to cause him to suffer. It was God's plan. Who put Jesus to death? Not the Romans, not Jewish leaders. God did. God did. Jesus said, I lay down my life. He's part of the Trinity. I voluntarily do this for you and me. It was God's plan to cause him to suffer and make his life a guilt offering for our sins, a sacrifice to bring forgiveness. But after his soul suffered many things, he will enjoy life and joy again. That's the resurrection. He's saying this 700 years before it happened. But my suffering servant, God says, will make many people right with God. and he will bear all their sins, and he will willingly give his life. And he was treated like a criminal, but he took the place of everyone who had sinned, and he interceded for their forgiveness. Now, when Jesus died on the cross, he covered all your sins, and he forgave you. And the Bible says he throws your sins in the deepest part of the sea. It's like a metaphor. And then I want to add, and he puts up a no fishing sign. Why would you drag out something to remember that God has already forgiven and forgotten? When you keep feeling bad about something you've already confessed to God, and God's forgiven you, and Jesus died for it, then it says, I don't really believe Jesus paid for my sin. That's unbelief. When you keep asking for forgiveness for something you sincerely asked for already, is unbelief. Because Jesus gives completely and freely and instantly and with grace. When Jesus forgave all your sins, which one were not included? None. They're all included, every single one. This is why I serve Jesus Christ. I don't serve him for money. I don't serve him for fame. I don't serve him out of duty. I don't serve him out of fear. I don't serve him out of guilt. I serve him out of gratitude. And you should too. And if God has forgiven all your sins, shouldn't you? Now, what about the third thing? We talked about guilt. We talked about grudges. What about this third area that warps my soul? Grief. You might write this down. When we experience loss, here it is, loss and pain, Jesus feels my grief and heals my heart. He feels my grief and he heals my heart. Why does Jesus feel my grief? Because he understands grief. He's been there. He's experienced it too. He understands. He came to earth and became one of us. So he's experienced all of the loneliness that people experience, the betrayal that people experience, the rejection that people experience. And he came to feel my grief and heal my heart. That is the goodness of God. The Lord is my shepherd. Again, more in this same chapter, Isaiah 53. Same place, 700 plus years before Jesus came to earth. Isaiah says this, describes Jesus, the Messiah, the Savior. He was despised and rejected by others. If you've ever been despised, you know how that hurts. Maybe you were despised at school. That hurts. Maybe you're despised because of a handicap or the color of your skin, or because you're female or male or whatever. If you've been despised, Jesus understands. He was despised. He was rejected. If you've ever had somebody reject you, walk out on your life, Jesus understands that hurt. There's no hurt you can experience that he doesn't understand, no grief. Why can Jesus understand my grief? He's experienced it all. Isaiah, he was despised and rejected by others. He was a man of sorrows, which endured much pain and suffering. And he experienced deep grief. Imagine leaving heaven and come here to live amongst people who hate you. He experienced deep grief, but we ignored him and we looked the other way. He was hated and we did not care. Yet it was our weakness that he was carrying on the cross. And it was our sorrow that weighed him down. So he understands, but he doesn't just understand. He doesn't just feel. He heals. Look at the next verse. Psalm 147, verse 3. He heals the brokenhearted and he binds up their wounds. I don't know what's broken your heart. Some of your heart's breaking right now. I'm sorry. I'm sorry. And I'm glad you're here because this is a place for the healing of broken hearts. But the fact of life is, Jesus says, I heal and I feel, and I care about what you're going through. Now, so what are you doing with your grief? Maybe you just had a big breakup. Maybe you just got fired at work. Maybe you just go, does anybody want me? Does anybody want me? Does anybody notice me? And there's that ache in your heart. What do you do with that ache? You take it to Jesus. Because he heals and he feels. He understands it all. Now, Jesus never wanted us to forget the sacrifice he made to handle your grudges and your grief and your guilt. And he gave us a symbol called communion, the Lord's Supper. He said, I want you to remember what I've done for you. Now, I know you can't stand to have an unfilled blank. So I'm going to give them to you real quick, all right? You want to write these down? All right, you can write these down. Three things that are my response to what Jesus does for me because of my guilt, my grief, and my grudges. How should I respond? Well, it's all summed up in the attitude of believe, trust. And number one is trust the good shepherd to forgive my sins. Actually believe that he has forgiven my sins. Start acting like all your sins are forgiven. Romans 3:23 and 24, all of us have sinned, yet God declares us not guilty if we trust, circle that word, trust in Jesus Christ, who in his free mercy freely takes away our sins. So I just trust, I believe, I accept that my sins have been forgiven because of what Jesus did on the cross. Number two, release my offenders. Release my offenders, people who've hurt me, and focus on the future. Don't let them get under your skin anymore, because your soul cannot be restored until you let go of resentment in your mind, in your thoughts, and let go of revenge in your emotions, and let go of retaliation in your actions and your decisions. You gotta let it go. Say, God, today I'm letting them go. And the Bible says in Ephesians 4:30, get rid of all bitterness. I mean, just you should not, bitterness is a barrier to your life. Forgiving each other just as Christ forgave you. Not only is that, should you get rid of resentment, he said, you gotta get rid of retaliation. Romans 12, never avenge yourselves, leave that to God. He said he'll repay those who deserve it. So I trust God really did forgive all my sins. And then because of that, I start offering forgiveness to other people. I let other people off the hook, and I release my offenders so I can focus on the future. I'm certainly not gonna get stuck in the past for the rest of my life. Then number three, I team up with Jesus to carry my load. God never intended for you to go through life carrying all your grief, guilt, grudges, problems, pressures, stresses, situations by yourself. And Jesus says, I wanna team up with you. I wanna yoke up with you. And when he uses the word yoke, he's not talking about an egg yolk. He's talking about the kind of yoke that they would put over two cattle is a beam, and the beam, then the two cattle can pull the wagon together. Here's what it says. Look up here on the screen. Come to me. Just come to Jesus. Come to me, you who are weary, you tired, you carry heavy burdens, and I will give you a lot more to do. No, that's not what he says. Come to me and I will give you what? Yeah, rest. We talked about that last week. Take my yoke upon you. Let me teach you, because I'm humble and gentle, and you will find rest for your souls. For my yoke fits perfectly, and the burden I give you is light. Now, when you read that, it sounds like he's saying, okay, you know, this cattle yoke that they would put over two horses or two cattle, they'd pull the wagon. You go, wait a minute, he's putting something else on me? That sounds pretty heavy. That doesn't sound good. Little big heavy thing like that. No, no, you don't understand the purpose of a yoke is not to put more on you. It's to take off half of your load. If you're pulling the wagon by yourself, it's 100% dependent on your energy. Jesus says, yoke up with me. Let's share it. And guess what? I'll help you carry, and it'll be half as difficult. Does that make sense? The yoke is not to put more on you. The yoke is to say, I'll pull your load. Jesus doesn't have any load. He's God. He has no load. Everything's easy for him. And so when you yoke up, team up with Jesus, he says, I'll help you pull your load. And by the way, when you're yoked up to Jesus, it's impossible for you to run the wagon into the ditch, because he's not gonna let you do it. You gotta go the direction he's going, and you gotta go at the pace he's going, and he will go at a more reasonable pace than you will. That's what he says, I want to do in your life. Let's bow our heads. Would you pray, and would you talk to God right now? Say, God, my soul needs restoring. I don't always think right. I don't always choose right. I don't always feel right. And I need you to restore my damaged soul, my mind, my will, and my emotions. And Lord, specifically today, I want to help ask your help on the things that do damage my soul. About those unaddressed grudges. I know it's not doing me any good to hold on to the hurt. I'm only hurting myself with the anger. And every time I remember that, the way they hurt me, it just hurts again. Would you turn my hurts into holiness? Would you turn my pain into gain? Would you do what only you can do? Would you transform me and turn the conflict and the chaos into character in my life? I need your help to do that. And Lord, I'm going to ask you also with the unconfessed guilt. And there's stuff I've been carrying around in a large garbage bag for a long time, and it's starting to stink. I'm going to say to you, I need your forgiveness. And then more than that, I'm going to believe it. I'm not going to listen to my feelings or what anybody else says or what thoughts that Satan might try to put in my mind. Thank you, Jesus, for taking all of my sins on yourself at the cross. Thank you that you were wounded and crushed for me. You were beaten, took my punishment so that I might have peace. You've said in your word that your wounds heal my wounds. I'm asking you to do that. And then, Lord, all of those losses that I've had in life that have caused grief, I need your help with that. I need you to feel my grief and heal my heart like you've promised. Help me to realize that you understand how I feel better than I do. And as I continue this journey with learning about your goodness, I first want to say I'm going to trust that my sins have been forgiven because I've humbly just come to you and said, I need it. I need a Savior. And I'm going to release the people who've hurt me. And every time I think of them, help me to just pray a prayer of blessing, to not hold on to the hurt. Most of all, Jesus, I want to team up with you, yoke up with you. I'm going to ask you to help me in the load that I'm carrying. If you've never invited Jesus Christ in your heart, say, Jesus Christ, today, I want to get to know you. I want to learn to love you. I want to learn to trust you. And I humbly ask you to accept me into your family. And I pray this not because I deserve it, but because on the cross it was finished. You paid it all right there. Thank you. In your name I pray. Amen. If you prayed that prayer for the very first time, would you let me know about it? Write me, Rick, at PastorRick.com and say, Rick, I prayed that prayer of commitment. And I'll send you some material that'll help you on your journey with Jesus, and I'll also pray for you.
1: Man, I love hearing Pastor Rick. What a great message. We also love hearing from our listeners. Here's Rick with a very encouraging letter.
0: Let me close this broadcast by sharing a letter from a listener in Rome, Italy. Her name is Heshen, and she says, Pastor Rick, I've relocated to Rome, Italy, where I'm currently working at the World Food Program. 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They appreciate receiving the message very much. God bless you, Heshen in Rome. And did you get this? A message that is starting in Southern California in the United States of America is being sent to Europe and Rome, Italy, and then it is being resent out to other continents like Africa. That is the amazing age of technology that we live in today. And that's why your gifts go much further than they used to go even 20 or 30 years ago. 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
2: 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Happy Monday to you all. And as you know, I was out on Friday. My mom was in the hospital last week. She's home now, thank the Lord. And so a big thank you to our K-Wave team here. We have the best team, especially Mike Whitford for holding down the midday fort here, filling in for me, and really appreciate it. The good news is that my mom is home, as I said, and we actually watched the FIFA finals yesterday, and I have to tell you, God works in the interesting ways, because I'm a little concerned about that she's being treated for pneumonia, and so I was a little worried, but she's like, let's watch the FIFA game. So we were watching the game and we had some Greek food and it was really yummy, and Spain won. And the great thing about it, Viva España, is my mother is from, her father was from Barcelona, and I've spoken about him in the past. He was a huge patriot. He came here when he was a young boy and built a business in Los Angeles, and he really instilled in my brother and I what it means to be an American and to have the opportunities that he was so grateful for coming to this country. So it was fun for my mom, I think, and I, of course, to see Spain win the FIFA soccer finals. And what a game. I mean, Argentina was just, it was great. I'm sure if you saw it, you know what I'm talking about. It was a fun day. And, you know, watching the soccer really took my mind off of her health for a bit. And I'm sure it did for her, too. So I just love how God works in these ways. I was praying for it, and it worked out to be a very, very nice day. So I hope you had a nice weekend as well. Pastor Greg Laurie is going to remind us that sometimes we have to leave our comfort zone in order to share the love of Christ with others. And, you know, I get shy at times. I sometimes, I'm not going to find the right words, or somebody's going to think I'm a zealot. But no, it's he's going to remind us, why hoard the truth? Why not share hope? Because we benefit as much. It replenishes us when we do. So that's coming up on A New Beginning. Keep it right here. You're listening to K-Wave.
3: Lewis is a hardworking man.
4: I work a regular job and I am a realtor. I pretty much was putting in about full time on both jobs.
3: So you decided to use one of those tax preparation software online things.
4: The online tax thing noticed that I was a realtor and took a particular deduction that only realtors are allowed.
3: And when you were audited?
4: They were claiming that I was not a realtor. And they tried to come after me for about almost $19,000.
3: That's when Philip or Tori went to work on your behalf. What next?
4: We finally actually just got a resolution that not only did I not owe anything because of the additional receipts I had turned in, they said they actually owed me $90. 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
10: Often as Christians, we hoard the truth. 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

0: Whatever we've accumulated in life, we can't take it with us when life is over. It's like a game of Monopoly. The cash, the houses, the hotels. When the game is over, it all goes back in the box. But there is one exception, people. We can take people to heaven with us. The Lord invites us, urges us to share the gospel and invite them to Christ. Today on A New Beginning, Pastor Greg Laurie offers good encouragement as a part of his encouraging series called Refresh.
1: We all know as Christians, we're supposed to share our faith. You've probably heard of the Great Commission. In case you don't know what it is, it's found in two Gospels, Matthew and Mark. Mark's version has Jesus saying,

0: with you always, says our Lord. The Great Commission. We know we're supposed to do it, but frankly, most of us don't. Studies have shown that 95% of Christians have never led another person to Christ. Only 2% of churchgoers invited an unchurched person to church in the last year, and 59% of all Christians say they seldom or never share their faith with others. Honestly, we're a little bit like Jonah. By the way, we're going to be looking at Jonah chapter 3, so turn in your Bibles there. And we talked about Jonah a little bit in my last message, which was titled The Refreshing Power of Revival. But we can be like Jonah. We don't want to bother ourselves with the needs of others. We'll get into this a little bit more in a few moments, but Jonah was called to go preach to these people who lived in Nineveh, and Nineveh was the capital of Assyria, and the Assyrians were the enemies of the Israelites, and as a patriotic Jew, he didn't want to go preach to his enemies. He didn't care about them, and we can be this way as well. If we're brutally honest, we'll say, I don't really care that much about non-believers, and I have what I need, and I don't want to share it. Hey, this goes back to our childhood. When we were taught to share, we would be happily playing with a little toy as a baby or a toddler, and then another child's introduced into this setting, and someone says, share your toy with your cousin or your little friend, and you start fighting over the toy. We don't like to share. Often as Christians, we hoard the truth. But listen, the gospel by design is meant to be shared, not hid. And sometimes we're hoarders of truth instead of sharers of hope. Sometimes we become so inward in our focus, we miss this great truth. As you give to and serve others, you yourself will be replenished and refreshed. Jesus put it this way. He said, give and it shall be given to you, pressed down, shaken together, running over. And with the same measure you give, it will be given back to you. Listen, the Bible says that God is looking for people to show himself strong on behalf of. He's looking for someone, well, like you, who will actually say, use me, Lord. I'll go where you want me to go. I'll say what you want me to say. Listen, will you be that person? If so, a wonderful adventure awaits you. I believe that sharing your faith can be exciting, joyful, and dare I use the word, fun. Yes, you heard me right. As Psalm 126:6 says, those who go out weeping, carrying seed to sow, will return with songs of joy, carrying their sheaves with them. You've heard that old song, bringing in the sheaves, bringing in the sheaves. That's what that's about. You go out with sadness, concern for people that don't know the Lord, but you come back with joy because people have come to Christ. Jesus said, there's joy in heaven over one sinner that comes to repentance. As C.S. Lewis pointed out, quote, joy is the serious business of heaven, end quote. Jesus said, it is more blessed to give than it is to receive. And that word blessed is interchangeable with the word happy. So you can translate it as follows. It's a happier thing to give than it is to receive. And that is certainly true when we're sharing the message of the gospel. I already pointed out that there's joy in heaven every time a person puts their faith in Jesus Christ. And if there's joy in heaven because of that, there ought to be joy on earth and in our hearts if we had the privilege of playing a role in that as well. Listen, next to personally knowing the Lord, the greatest joy I know is bringing others to him and then watching them grow and be transformed. 3 John 1:4 says, I have no greater joy than to hear my children are walking in truth. Joy. There's joy in telling people about Jesus and seeing them grow in Jesus. The Apostle Paul wrote to the believers there in Thessalonica about the great joy he was experiencing as he watched them grow spiritually. And he said in 1 Thessalonians 2:19, what is our hope or our joy or crown of boasting before the Lord Jesus at his coming? Is it not you? You, Paul writes, are our glory and our joy. Listen to this. The happiest Christians are the evangelistic Christians. Let me say that again. The happiest Christians I know are the evangelistic Christians, and the least happy Christians I know are the nitpicky kind. They're arguing over theological minutiae and never telling others about Jesus. It was the old country preacher, Vance Havner, who once said, if we're too busy using our sickles on each other, we're going to miss the harvest, end quote. Yes, there is a happiness that we are missing out on if we're not sharing our faith.
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1: Well, we're considering the story of Jonah today, and Pastor Greg points out the lessons it teaches us about the importance of evangelism.
0: The book of Jonah is a story of a massive revival that came about through the efforts of one man, and that man was Jonah. He was called to preach to Nineveh, which was a great city, by the way. The population of Nineveh was around 300,000, it might have been a little smaller, but that was a mega city back at that time. The reason the population was so high is because it became the capital of Assyria. There was a magnificent palace built there. So it was a very, very large city of its day, 300,000 strong. It was a great city, we read in Jonah 1:2. But Jonah said, I don't want to go preach to that great city. So then we read in Jonah 1:4, God sent a great wind. And then that wind brought a storm, and Jonah was ultimately swallowed by a great fish, Jonah 1:17. But the ultimate story of Jonah is about a great God who showed great love to a lost city like Nineveh and offered them his forgiveness. If we miss that, we've missed the whole point of the story. So I heard the story of a police officer who pulled over some guy who had two penguins in the back seat of his car. The officer said, sir, I don't know if you know this, but penguins are an endangered species. You can't drive around with penguins in your car, so take them to the zoo. And the man said, I will, officer. The next day, the officer saw him driving around with the penguins again, but this time they were wearing Hawaiian shirts and sunglasses. The officer said, excuse me, I told you to take those penguins to the zoo yesterday. The man said, I did, and now we're going to the beach today. Yeah, I think he kind of missed the point of what the officer was trying to say, and we can very easily miss the point of the book of Jonah. God turned around 300,000 people through one man. How was he able to do this? Because you and I, well, we want to be the Jonah in our neighborhood, the Jonah in our family, the Jonah in our sphere of influence, hopefully minus being swallowed by a sea monster. Okay, so if you're taking notes, here's point number one. It takes a changed person to change other people. It takes a changed person to change other people. It started with Jonah himself. Of course, he was swallowed by maybe the whale or whatever that creature was. And it was in the belly of that whale that Jonah had a personal revival. It was there that he repented of his sin and recommitted himself to the Lord and was willing to do what the Lord called him to do. And so what happened? The whale cruises up to the beach there on Nineveh. I wonder what that was like. You're just sitting out on the beach, catching some rays, watching the surf, and all of a sudden you see this large object coming toward you. The Ninevites might have stood up. What is that? What? That it's a whale, and the whale pulls right up in the shore and opens his mouth and vomits. The Bible says he vomited Jonah. Out comes Jonah. Boom. Ta-da. I wonder what he looked like. His skin was probably bleached white from the gastric juices of the sea creature. He probably smelled worse than anyone you've ever smelled before. And he has a message, 40 days and Nineveh shall be overthrown. Wow, what a story this is. But listen, Jonah was the right man at the right place at the right time. I wonder if you know somebody right now that the Lord has been nudging you to talk to. You know, it's interesting for me because sometimes I'll be out and about and I'll just see someone. And I just, the Lord, I don't know how to explain this, but just in my heart, I sense I should go start a conversation with them. And I don't know what to say to them exactly. I don't know how the conversation will go. I don't know anything about them, but I've come to realize that I need to respond to those promptings of the Holy Spirit. That's how it starts. It's just a little nudge, a little prompting, a little direction. Look at that person right there. Why don't you engage that person in a conversation? Did it ever occur to you that God has placed you right where you are right now to reach certain people? One of my favorite Bible stories is the story of the beauty queen Hadassah. It's found in the book of Esther. The king of Persia wanted a new queen. So he had this beauty contest, and Hadassah, a very attractive young Jewish woman, entered the contest. She had been raised by her uncle Mordecai. Her father had died. And incredibly, she won the beauty contest and she became the queen of Persia. Sounds like a fairy tale, right? Her prince comes and now she's the queen. And if it was a fairy tale, it would end with these words, and they lived happily ever after. But this isn't a fairy tale. This is a Bible story, which means it's true. It actually happened because a villain enters the story. More sinister than any villain you've seen in any child story, with a plan to literally exterminate the Jewish people. And meanwhile, Hadassah, also known as Queen Esther, was oblivious to what was going on. The king signed a decree that every Jew would be put to death. But Esther was living in the lap of luxury. You know, she was being pampered there in the palace, and she knew nothing of the plight of her fellow Jews. So one day her uncle Mordecai shows up outside the walls of the city, and he's calling out for Esther. Someone says, I think this guy is related to you. She goes, oh, send him some new clothes. And he didn't want new clothes. He wanted her attention. And I love what he said to his niece. He says to her, if you keep quiet at a time like this, deliverance and relief for the Jews will arise from some other place, but you and your relatives will die. Then Mordecai makes this very well-known statement, but who knows? Perhaps you were made queen for such a time as this. In other words, he's saying, Esther, this is your wake-up call. This is why you are where you are. You're not there by coincidence. You're there by providence to save your people. And if you don't do it, God will find someone else. So did it ever occur to you that you are where you are because God wants you there? See, the problem is when we become Christians, we want to remove ourselves from bad influences, stay away from ungodly people who might tempt us to do ungodly things. And that's good. But we have to be careful that we don't lose contact with non-believers. We can sort of retreat in what we might describe as a Christian bubble. You know, we listen to Christian radio. We buy our car from a Christian car dealer. We watch Christian movies. And we boycotted so many stores, there's none left to go to anymore. We're sort of isolated all by ourselves. But listen, Jesus said, go into all the world and preach the gospel. So I have to go. I have to leave my comfort zone, my safety zone even. Jesus did not say the whole world should go to church, but he did in effect say the church should go to the whole world. So you need to go to where people are, to that person in the restaurant that's serving you. Tell them that God loves them. Make sure you leave a tip. Don't be a cheapskate. Nothing worse than sharing your faith with a waitress or a server and then not leaving them a very generous tip. But what about that person? You're pumping gas or on the other side, putting gas in their car. There just might come a moment for you to start a little conversation. Start by praying and ask the Lord to lead us, because you are where you are for such a time as this. Now listen to this. God does not need you to accomplish his work. God can reach people without you, but he would rather reach people with you and through you. So seize the moment.

0: Pastor Greg Laurie, encouraging us to seize the moment, to take advantage of those opportunities God gives us to share the hope of Christ. Good encouragement today here on A New Beginning, and there's more to come from this message. Pastor Greg, let's do what you said and seize the moment and invite someone listening to accept the Lord's offer of salvation.
1: Okay.
0: They don't know for sure if they'll go to heaven when this life is over. What would you say to someone who wants to take care of that right now, today?
2: I would say that God is just a prayer away. You know, it doesn't take years to become a Christian. It doesn't take months. Frankly, it doesn't even take hours. It can happen so quickly. It just starts with you saying to God, I know I'm a sinner. I know that you love me. I know that you sent Jesus to die on the cross for my sin and pay for those sins and then to rise again from the dead. And I want him to come into my life. So here's my question to you. Have you done that yet? Because Jesus, who did die on that cross and rose again from the dead 3 days later, is alive and standing at the door of your life right now. And he's knocking and he's saying, if you'll hear my voice and open the door, I will come in. Would you like your sin forgiven? Would you like to know that when you die, you will go to heaven? Do you want Christ to come into your life right now? If so, why don't you just stop whatever it is you're doing and pray this prayer with me? You can pray it out loud. You can pray it in the quietness of your own heart. But pray this prayer to God. Say, Lord Jesus, I know that I am a sinner, but I know that you are the Savior who died on the cross for my sin and rose again from the dead. I'm sorry for my sin, and I turn from it now, and I choose to follow you from this moment forward. I ask all of this in Jesus' name. Amen. Listen, if you just prayed that prayer, the Bible promises that God has heard your prayer and has answered that prayer. The Bible says that we will confess our sin. He's faithful and just to forgive us our sin and cleanse us from all unrighteousness. So, God bless you. You've made the right decision, the decision to follow Jesus Christ.
0: Yeah, that's right. 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
7: Have you ever heard a voice like that? The blast from heaven.
0: George Whitefield played such an important part of the Great Awakening in the 18th century, as did the Wesley brothers and Jonathan Edwards. Mm-hmm. Pastor Greg, if the four of those men hadn't spread the gospel as they did, how would that have affected the birth of our country?
2: Mm. Yeah, well, it was all part of God's plan to bring these men to our shores to proclaim the gospel. They founded great universities that still exist today, sadly, that have strayed quite far from their spiritual roots. But they impacted the people of the colonies of what would eventually become the United States of America in a profound way. These people came to put their faith in Jesus Christ. And as a result, there was a morality. The morality came as a result of the spirituality, and specifically as a result of their conversion. And that became the soil that the seeds of liberty were planted in, which ultimately bloomed into what we call the United States of America. There's never been anything like this. No country has ever been formed the way the United States has been formed. And think of all the good America has been able to do around the world. So come discover the spiritual origin story, if you will, of the United States of America in a new film that has just come out called A Great Awakening. It tells the story of George Whitefield, the Wesley brothers, Jonathan Edwards. It tells the story of the unique and amazing friendship between Whitefield and someone you may have heard of named Benjamin Franklin. And Franklin published the sermons of Whitefield, and he helped to spread the gospel in his own way. And this is a story you're going to love, and you're going to watch this movie over and over again. So let us send you a DVD of A Great Awakening. We'll send it to you for your gift of any size. Dave, tell them what that means.
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8: 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You can also catch the latest episodes of The Greg Laurie Show on Harvest Plus. And these are great interviews. He has some personalities like Daryl Strawberry, Secretary of State Marco Rubio. That's my favorite interview. 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Alice Cooper. 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You know, God guides us through our darkest hours, and there is no exception. And today on Insight for Living, Pastor Chuck Swindoll is going to show us that we can always count on God, even when it doesn't feel like he's looking out for us. He is, and it's a fantastic message. It's perfect for a Monday, I will say. So keep it right here. 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
17: We're not talking about UFOs, we're talking about UIPs. Those unidentified inner prompting. Those hunches, uneasy moments that say, don't go there, or there's danger lurking, or there's harm.
18: Life has a way of bringing us to the edge. 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In these moments, how does God break through? Well, not always in the way we'd expect. Today on Insight for Living, Chuck Swindoll shows us how God has guided his people through some of their darkest hours. Not with thunder, not with spectacle, but with something far more intimate. If you've ever wondered whether God hears your cries of desperation, today's message will provide ample assurance that he truly does. We'd expect. Today on Insight for Living, Chuck Swindoll shows us how God has guided his people through some of their darkest hours. Not with thunder, not with spectacle, but with something far more intimate. If you've ever wondered whether God hears your cries of desperation, today's message will provide ample assurance that he truly does.
17: Lord, when we

0: peace, a reason for life and the events of life. Remind us again, our Father, that there is a place to flee. There is a refuge and there is a hope, and it is found in you. And you have never changed. You are the same yesterday, today, and forever. We pause to thank you for the warmth of your love that is constant, for your plan that unfolds in all of its mystery, for your word that lives and abides forever, even though the grass withers and the flower fades, the word of our God shall live forever. We stand on it, we trust in it, and we seek to know truth from it, to stabilize us in this decadent era in which we live. Be honored, our Father, at this place of worship today, in the working of this church, in the life of the people of this church. Not simply here, Lord, but as we move our lives from this building into the dailiness of life, go before us and work through us and work within us. Give others a reason to go on through our witness. Free our lips and our lives to speak openly of you in this time in which so many are searching, longing to find a reason to continue. We pause in this quiet moment to thank you for taking care of us, for watching over those who fight for the cause of right and freedom. We pray that you would protect them and bring them safely back. In our nation's transitional time, watch over us. Guide clearly, Lord, through wise counsel for those in high places. May your truth speak through their lips into minds and hearts that will lead and make decisions. Now, our Father, we give you our gifts, and we give them gratefully and hilariously, and we give them generously, as we invest in that which is eternal for the glory of Christ, in whose name we worship and we pray. And everyone said, Amen.
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0: Something occurs in the unseen realm, down deep in our spirit, that changes us. And we feel this is right. And we go there. Or we are assured this is wrong, and we don't. Amazingly, we look back on those times and feel so grateful that at the time of decision, that right decision was made. Why is it we don't realize that was the Spirit's working in an inner prompting, in a realization of revelation or illumination as we see truth like we've not seen it before, and the mystery leaves and clarity replaces it? The first thing I described we could call intuition. We just felt like we should do that, or we should not do that. This which I've just described we call insight. We get an insight into some truth that we had been wrestling with over a period of time. Can't tell you the times both of those experiences have happened to me. I want to talk about this today, and in doing so, I have to tell you I have never heard it addressed publicly. I've never heard anyone talk about UIPs, those unidentified inner promptings. No. Why is it we never give the Spirit of God credit for such things?

0: Adam was originally created, he was created to have that sense of community and connection and communication with the one who made him. That broke down. Wasn't destroyed, it was damaged. I realize as I address this, I'm in a realm that's, first of all, outside my expertise. For some of you, you would think it's in the realm of the paranormal. It could be called that. It certainly is in the extrasensory realm, but you cannot deny it. Occasionally, we have a premonition. Sometimes the premonition is wrong. Other occasions, we were right. We have an uneasy feeling about going into partnership with an individual in business, let's say. It's an inner prompting that comes from this fearful and wonderful system of guidance. Romans 8:16 says that God's Spirit testifies to my spirit, our spirit, that we are the children of God. Somehow, there is a connection in that inner prompting that assures me I belong to the Lord. Now, some of you still have a little bewildered look. I understand. This is not an easy thing to talk about, but I think it's an important thing to address. I believe that as a result of not linking these promptings to the work of the Spirit, we devalue His presence at work within us. We have God the Father who has planned our salvation. We have God the Son who has implemented our salvation by dying in our place on a cross, giving His blood to cleanse us from sin. And then we're left with the Holy Spirit for what? To link up with the Godhead, to live our lives before our God in an intimate manner. It's the image of God in me, in you, that makes that happen. Now, I know there's a risk. I'm going to make a disclaimer here so that no one goes off on the tangent in this area and lives by hunches or intuition or whatever. I realize when I open the door to this that some of you are given to this kind of thing more than others. Others of you are so skeptical you're going to walk out before I'm through. But there are some of you who are saying, finally, somebody agrees with me. All of the hunches I have are from God. Stop. I'm not saying that. I'm saying there are times the only way He can communicate to us, whether it is through conviction or assurance or direction or reassurance or encouragement, is through the unidentified inner promptings. That's all I'm saying. And I'm asking us to stop calling them intuition and coincidence and hunches and feelings, and to identify them as the work of the Spirit. Let me show you a couple of three examples. Go from Psalm 139 back to 1 Kings 19. 1 Kings 19. The key person in 1 Kings 19 is a courageous, valiant prophet, Hebrew prophet named Elijah. A little background. He has stood toe-to-toe against the king named Ahab, Ahab's wife, Jezebel. He has dared Ahab to stand against the living God. Ahab, with the influence of Jezebel, has done that. It came to a final climax on Mount Carmel, where there was a battle. An altar was built, and Elijah said to the people, the false prophets, of Baal, you call on your God, and if he comes down and consumes the altar, we'll say that he is God. If he doesn't and mine does, then mine is God. It was one of those standoffs. And as you would expect, they were wrong. Elijah was right. And all 450 prophets of Baal are wiped off the scene. And this incenses Jezebel. That's what we read about in verse 1 of chapter 19. Now, Ahab told Jezebel all that Elijah had done and how he had killed the prophets with the sword. Then Jezebel sent a messenger to Elijah saying, So may the gods do to me and even more if I do not make your life as the life of one of them by tomorrow about this time. Only the Bible could say it like that. We would say your history. Curtains. I'm wiping you off the earth in 24 hours. You'll be in the past tense. Believe me, Elijah understood what she was saying in her threat. And in a moment of weakness, perhaps exhausted from the standoff at Carmel, perhaps weary himself from the drought that has swept across the land, and it is wearisome to fight against false prophets and demonic forces, Elijah caves in and he runs for his life. Verse 3 tells us why he did it. He was afraid, rose and ran for his life, came to Beersheba, which belongs to Judah, left his servant there. He goes another day's journey into the wilderness and came and sat down under a juniper tree. Watch closely. And he requested for himself that he might die. I can't speak for any of you, but I have the feeling that some of you know what that feeling is like. You have been so low, you thought death is better than living. The thought of suicide never entered Elijah's mind, being a prophet of God, but he certainly is asking for God's aid. You gave me life, now I ask that you take it. It isn't worth it. Every leader knows such discouragement. He says, "It is enough now, O Lord, take my life, for I am not better than my fathers." He lay down and slept under a juniper tree. An angel touched him and said, "Arise and eat." He looked, and behold, there was at his head a bread cake baked on hot stones and a jar of water. And that's a nice catering service. When you're at the end of your rope, he looks over and he's got a warm meal prepared for him. So he ate and drank and lay down again. But that didn't break his depression. A similar event happens in verse 7. He arose and ate and drank and went in the strength of that food 40 days and 40 nights. Verse 9, then he came there to a cave and lodged there. So he's no longer under a tree, he's in a cave. Behold, the word of the Lord came to him and said, what are you doing here, Elijah? Why are you here? He said, I've been very zealous for the Lord, the God of hosts, for the sons of Israel have forsaken your covenant, torn down your altars, and killed your prophets with the sword. I alone am left. They seek my life to take it away. Now watch closely. You're going to see one of those inner promptings. He said, go forth and stand on the mountain before the Lord, and behold, the Lord was passing by. And a great and strong wind was rending the mountains and breaking in pieces the rocks before the Lord. But the Lord was not in the wind. And after the wind, an earthquake, but the Lord was not in the earthquake. And after the earthquake, a fire, but the Lord was not in the fire. And after the fire, a sound of a gentle blowing. Let's pause there, because that's gotten a little press in over the years, and you may have heard of the still small voice. The 1611 King James Version renders this, a still small voice he heard. In the New King James Version, it reads, a delicate whispering voice. The NIV renders this a gentle whisper. A little whispering. Moffat's translation handles it, the breath of a light whisper. There's a reliable old commentary named Kyle and Delitzsch. Dr. C.F. Kyle writes this. It was not in the tempest that Jehovah was. And after the tempest and earthquake, it was not in the earthquake that Jehovah was. And after the earthquake, fire. It was not in the fire Jehovah was. And after the fire, a still, gentle rustling. You know what I call it? A UIP. An unidentified inner prompting. God got through to his capacity, to his spirit, And he touched him as nothing in the sensory perception would have grasped. Earthquake, wind, fire, none of that moved him. But there was this gentle rustling. Kyle adds, it was in a soft, gentle rustling that God revealed himself to Elijah. The result is that Elijah wraps his mantle around him and walks toward God rather than from him, comes to the mouth of the cave, and is led ultimately to meet up with Elisha, and they together as partners make their way right on until Elijah is taken off the earth. With his mantle wrapped around him, he began to pursue further and further God's plan for his life. It broke what had paralyzed him. But the point I want to make is the turning point was this unidentified inner prompting, gentle, quiet. If there's anything that troubles me about our culture and our times, it is the noise of it all and the pace of it all, because I think it works against the voice of God quietly speaking to reach us. There's an old hymn, we don't even have it in our hymnal, that says, "Speak, Lord, in the stillness while I wait on thee. Hush my heart to listen in expectancy." I warn you about being so busy you will miss his voice. Orrin Crane wrote it in these words, "Slow me down, Lord. Ease the pounding of my heart by the quieting of my mind. Steady my hurried pace with a vision of the eternal reach of time. Give me amid the confusion of the day the calmness of the everlasting hills. Break the tensions of my nerves and muscles with the soothing music of the singing streams that live in my memory. Teach me the art of taking minute vacations, of slowing down to look at a flower, to chat with a friend, to pat a dog, to smile at a child, to read a few lines from a good book. Slow me down, Lord, and inspire me to send my roots deep into the soil of life's enduring values. Let me look upward to the towering oak and know that it grew great and strong because it grew slowly and well." Take time. Take time to listen. God's voice may be in the earthquake or the fire. There are messages there. You'll hear his voice in those quiet moments when it comes like a gentle rustling, a soft whispering, a reassuring word that life is worth living. It's worth going on. His inner promptings will come in the deep well of our spirit, where he simply says, "Yes, go there," or "Wait," or "No, stay away from that." I'll not take your time, but I could, to tell you of moments in my life when I've thought it just isn't worth it, in light of all the stuff I feel stacking on top. And then in a quiet moment, it's remarkable how that all gets turned around and figured out. And I realize now it was the work of the Spirit bringing reassurance. Turn from 1 Kings 19 to Acts chapter 20. Here's another setting, another person, not a Hebrew prophet, but a Jewish apostle who's now born again. And his life has been changed. His name is Paul. He's meeting with a group of elders from Ephesus, and he's saying his final goodbye, and he's on his way to Jerusalem, but what he tells them troubles them. It's come from an inner prompting from the Spirit of God, one of those unidentified inner promptings. Acts 20, verse 22. Paul says, "And now behold, bound in spirit, I am on my way to Jerusalem, not knowing what will happen to me there." Look closely at the next verse. "Except that the Holy Spirit solemnly testifies to me in every city, saying that bonds and afflictions await me. I find that intriguing. What was that? It was a UIP. I've been with the Lord and I've met with him and I've sought his guidance, and he's told me, you're to go to Jerusalem, Paul. But there's also been that inner sense, that spoken voice of the Spirit saying, but beware, there's trouble ahead. And sure enough, there was. It was there he was arrested more than once. It was from there he was sent to Rome, where ultimately he was imprisoned, had an audience before Nero, and finally beheaded. But all the troubles started in Jerusalem. The Spirit told him what happened, saying, testifying to me in every city, saying that bonds and afflictions await me. But look at his response. But I do not consider my life of any account as dear to myself. Remember his words, Philippians 1:21, for me to live is Christ and to die is gain. So that I may finish my course in the ministry which I received from the Lord Jesus to testify solemnly of the gospel of the grace of God. I think this kind of inner prompting explains the courage of the first century persecuted Christians and the 21st century persecuted Christians. I think this explains how the reformers could stand against the established church and the popular majority opinion of the time and stand alone, knowing that in standing alone, they would face, if you will, the same kind of persecution that their forefathers faced when they stood before the prelates of the kingdom. The Spirit of God gave them not only an awareness of danger, but also the confidence that they could bear up under it. That explains how some of the reformers could be burned at the stake, and while being burned, offer up their prayer to God that God would forgive those who were taking their lives. It had come from this inner prompting of the Spirit saying, it is going to be dreadful for you, but I will give you the strength to endure. And the glorious reality is that God is not through giving that kind of strength in hard times. I've experienced them in my life, right here. At times, not knowing how I could go on. Most of you knew nothing of it. My wife knew all about it. My family knew most of it. But during those times, I had to rely on the presence and the assurance of the Spirit of God to stay at it. What I'm saying to you today is that sometimes these inner promptings are not relieving in the sense that they are taking away the pressure. They are just announcing to you ahead of time, by doing this, you know that trouble is ahead. But I will give you the courage and the conviction to stand fast. I don't know what the future holds for some of you, but you may have such a prompting in your experience and in your life. And if you do, my challenge to you today is to obey the guidance of the Spirit. Don't run from the trouble. Don't hold back, because if it is his will, he will give you the strength to endure.
1: 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I'm Bill Meyer. 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
2: 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I'm your host, Lynn Hackman. Today on Focus on the Family, Jim Daly and John Fuller are going to welcome author and speaker Tim Shoemaker. And they're going to review some really fun and creative ways to engage kids as they learn about Jesus. And you know, it really can be fun. There are some great lessons in the Bible that can be kid-friendly. And, you know, I remember going to kids camp, Christian camp, Bible camp a long many moons ago, and but I remember very distinctly when being very young, and our camp counselors told us, everybody bring your sleeping bags out here under the trees. And so we're laying there and we're looking up at the trees and the stars, and they said, see those stars, imagine those stars go on forever and ever and ever. That is the greatness of our God. That is the greatness of God's love for you. And my little brain, you could have seen a little light bulb go on in the dark forest, because that, I think, was the time when it just, I don't know, it captured my imagination, and it just, wow, you know, that is so much bigger than you can even imagine. And it really struck me. So they're going to talk about the ways in which we can engage kids and really learn about the greatness of our God. So I'm your host, Lynn Hackman. Keep it right here. Focus on the Family. It's coming up next.
3: 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And that includes churches and ministries. The verse says, a good name is more desirable than great riches. To be esteemed is better than silver or gold. In recent years, we have seen the names of many seemingly good people, leaders in their fields, be permanently tarnished because of their desire for great riches. But instead of judging, we must remind ourselves of the value of our name and God's name, and vow to keep both of them pure. This is David Jeremiah encouraging you to get on the road to new life. 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
11: There's worse things than our kids thinking learning about God is fun. I mean, when Jesus sent Peter to go get the temple tax, go fishing and look in the fish's mouth, come on, he was having some fun with him, wasn't he?
10: It is a little weird.
11: I would think so. You know, he's messing with him a little bit, having fun.
10: Love it.
11: And Peter learned a lesson he never forgot. God can provide in ways we can't imagine.
12: That's Tim Shoemaker, and he's with us today on Focus on the Family, helping you to find creative ways to share your faith with your kids. Thanks for joining us. I'm John Fuller.
10: You know, John, all of us as parents, we want to equip our children to know the Lord, to live for the Lord, to give their lives to the Lord, right? And it starts with our consistency of our own walk with the Lord, and then how are we passing that on to our children. And it can become difficult. Where do we find those moments where a child goes, "Oh, that was awesome"? Mm-hmm. And today's guest, we're going to talk about how to create devotionals that your kids will remember, that make an impact, because you've thought it through. And certainly our guest, Tim, has thought it through. And you can get a copy of this book, and it will help you to better do your devotional time. I'm excited about the discussion.
12: I am as well. And Tim Shoemaker is an author, speaker, and writing coach. And the book you're mentioning, Jim, is called The Very Best Hands-On Kind of Dangerous Family Devotions.
10: Gotta love the title.
12: Yeah, and this is volume two, so we're so glad to have Tim back in the studio with us.
10: Yeah, and Tim, welcome back. Good to have you.
11: Glad to be here. Thanks so much, Jim.
10: Hey, a lot of parents, like I said, they want to pass on their faith to their children, but they're not always sure what connects. Mm. I mean, I remember that. You know, I did the toothpaste one. I remember doing that little devotional. Squeeze out the toothpaste, then have the boys try to put it back, or your daughters, and it's impossible. And then you parlay that into, that's how our words are spoken. Mm-hmm. You can't put them back in the tube. Once they come out, they're out there. Yeah. And I think that was one that connected for the boys. But there is this challenge, especially age-appropriate challenge, where kids need the tactile experience. Like, how do we put this together? And I guess it comes down to that question. How did you come up with the idea of using what you call dangerous devotions? Every child's going to go, I want to do this.
11: Yeah.
10: Dangerous devotions.
11: Well, as a father of three boys, and then even working volunteer with youth as the years went on with my wife, you know, to hold their attention, that was really a challenge. And so that was really what was driving it, is what can you do to get their attention? And then you follow that with a little nugget of truth.
10: Yeah.
11: And they just sort of etch together in their mind. And but yeah, they're involved in some activity. They wonder where you're going with it, and they're just having fun with it.
10: You know, part of the problem, Tim, I think, in the parenting role, we don't get a manual to say this is the best way to parent. I would say there are some great curriculums that people should look at.
11: Right.
10: But and Focus on the Family has plenty of material for you. But in that regard, the devotional time, it is, you know, the purist is going to think, I need it to be structured, heavily structured. We're going to do 3 minutes of an opening song, Jesus loves me, this I know. Mm. We're going to move then. And we kind of make it like a church service.
11: Yeah.
10: And that may not connect with the kids according to their age, you know, eight years old, 10 years old. Mm. Action is a good thing. And really doing something with their hands is also a good thing. Speak to the parent that might struggle with that. They're more structured, and they don't see the benefit of what they might perceive as play. Why during a devotion would you encourage the children to play? This is serious, Tim.
11: Yeah.
10: Speak to that parent's heart to say, no, loosen up a little bit, make it fun, and it will stick.
11: Yeah, yeah. You know, maybe even to take a page from Jesus' ministry, right? The greatest teacher ever. Mm. And yet God, in all his wisdom, he gave us one recorded sermon, only one, even though he was speaking all the time. But he gave us lots of stories. He gave us lots of these visuals that Jesus did. And really, every time he healed somebody, that was an object lesson. He got people involved in an activity, in a sense, and they were able to see it. And so Jesus used this, get people involved. He was teaching them lessons before they knew they were being taught. Mm-hmm. And I think that was the power of it. Whereas today, once we sit them down, we try to, chances are they want to be bored, or they're thinking about something else that they want to do next.
10: Yeah. What about the parents? And again, I'm just speaking on behalf of the parents I know, me being one of them, that, you know, we're assuming the kids are going to go to Sunday school. They're going to get all they need right there. And that's sufficient. Versus saying, no, they need sprinkling, kind of like your lawn. You need to water it often so that the green growth is there. Spiritually speaking, we as parents need to water spiritual truth into our children's hearts so that the effect, the impact is there. Yeah. What about that parent that leans just too much on the church?
11: The church isn't there enough. The church will let their kids down. Their church won't be there in the middle of the night when they really need to talk. And so if you're establishing some spiritual conversations with your kids, it becomes easier to talk more about spiritual things as time goes on. And that Sunday school teacher may be there for a year or two in their life, and then they're gone or whatever. And they do great work, and that's wonderful. We love that. We just want more. They augment what we are doing because we're there all the time. Like you said, with the lawn.
10: The watering of the lawn. I like that. You share a story about a dad who started doing devotions with his sons that eventually turned into something much bigger.
11: Oh.
10: What was that story out of your book, and how did it impact people?
11: You know, I think that was one where there was a dad, I'd met him at a conference, and he picked up the books. He's starting to do devotions with his kids, and he had boys, and they were loving it. Well, he was telling other dads about it, and then that was right when COVID hit. And COVID hit, and suddenly their church closed. But he was able to still do these devotions. Well, he's talking to other dads. That grew into a weekly group where they met outside in his lawn of 45 dads and kids, and they would take turns doing these devotions, and it was some sort of an activity. And then they would tie a nugget of truth in, and they said that was just super effective.
10: Now, that idea of dangerous devotions, A, what are you achieving there? And why do kids love this edgy stuff? Yeah. And then it sticks.
11: Yeah,
10: they'll remember that for a lifetime. Yeah. Compared to something that, let me just say, you know, could be boring.
11: Yeah.
10: And they won't remember it.
11: We were just driving last weekend back from a men's conference, and I can't tell you a ton about that drive. It was a nice drive. But we saw an accident happen in the lane next to us. This moment of, whoa, you know, car went off into the ditch, onto the oncoming lanes, and he was able to swerve off without hitting anybody. That was like, oh, my goodness, he hydroplaned.
10: You remembered that.
11: Oh, yeah. Oh, yeah. And so this moment of that increased heartbeat, a little bit of adrenaline, whatever. When we incorporate even a little bit of that in our devotions where, okay, we're by a campfire here. We're going to do something. And, you know, that makes a difference. So I've got like this one here, like you can take something like Coffee Mate, a non-dairy creamer. And you throw that on a fire and you get a great big...
10: Oh, really?
11: Oh, yeah.
10: That stuff's flammable?
11: Yes.
10: Should we be drinking it?
11: I'll tell you what.
10: Well, I'm sorry. I just never knew
13: just
10: that.
13: Toss the rest
11: don't,
13: into the
11: don't
13: fire
11: smoke
13: now.
10: You just changed my morning drink.
11: As long as you're not smoking.
10: It goes up in smoke?
11: Oh, yeah. Oh, yeah. Big flame. And so it's very exciting.
13: Thank you, by the way, for not demonstrating that here in the studio.
11: Right, right.
10: So let me ask you, how do you attach that to a biblical principle? Well, the fact that you know, coffee creamer goes up in smoke.
11: Okay, so you take a handful of it, right? And you throw that in the fire, you create this big thing. It is in your hand, Jim. It is in your power to create this great big burst or not, depending if you throw that on. Same thing, let's say when our kids are having conversations at home. It's in their power to make a big flame and make a big blow up.
10: Oh, wow.
11: Or not. It's in our hands to do that. Bible tells us a soft answer turns away wrath, right? A gentle word. And we want to encourage our kids. And sometimes, instead of just saying, hey, talk nice.
10: Right.
11: Take them out to a campfire, get some Coffee Mate, and we do this little demonstration.
10: This is like our words.
11: Yeah. Yep. Yeah,
10: that is good. I love that.
11: Yeah, it's fun.
10: I'm sorry we're not camping anymore. I would have done it this weekend and thrown the whole bottle on it.
11: Oh, yeah. Yeah, stand back.
10: You know, your brother-in-law and his wife recently saw the impact of these types of devotional lessons, which is great. What happened with that experience? What did they walk into?
11: So my brother-in-law, Jim, he's a pastor down in Florida, and he had done a devotional with the kids. It was with elementary kids years ago. And he had done this one demo that's a variation of it's in the book. And then his wife was going to be doing the youth group just a week or so ago. And so he said, hey, you know, we'll have you do this one. It's this cool chemical thing, and let's do this. And so she does it. Well, she just starts it, and one of the girls in the class says, oh, I know that one. And she says, well, tell me what was the point. And the girl was able to give it. And when they looked back, it was like 10 years earlier that Jim had given that devotional when she was in elementary school, and now in high school. She still remembered it.
10: Oh, yeah. That's the point. Yes. I mean, that's actually the evidence of what we're talking
11: about.
10: Yes,
11: yes.
10: And let me also say, you know, not every parent is the same. We have a spectrum of personality, God's bouquet of flowers. So some parents are going to be more engineering-minded, and then you have other colorful parents that are always excited about everything. Yeah. But within that, for the parents that may feel intimidated in doing some of this, you know, it could go wrong. Yeah. Tim, I mean, it could blow my hand off, that coffee powder.
11: Yeah.
10: I mean, you can rationalize not doing it for lots of reasons. Sure. How do you encourage that parent that's a little more hesitant to do something like this? It takes time. It takes effort. You got to think about it.
11: Yeah.
10: But what do you say to that more reserved parent who may not get it?
11: Well, with the book, we're going to walk them through it. We realize that some are going to feel like that, so we're going to walk them through it. We're going to encourage them to try it once ahead of time, and they're going to feel more confident. But when they get their kids' reactions, oh, man, that's going to move them past a lot of hurdles because they're going to see how engaged they were and how good that went, and they're going to think about that later and say, wow.
13: That's a great point.
11: Yeah,
13: and
11: it's fun.
13: What a fascinating conversation today on Focus on the Family with Jim Daly. We've got Tim Shoemaker in the studio, and he's telling us just a little bit about the many different ideas, 52 activities contained in his book, The Very Best Hands-On Kinda Dangerous Family Devotions, Volume 2. 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
10: Tim, I want to share a story. It's so funny. So we bought this experiment from Hobby Lobby, and we connect. It's where you connect these little test tubes with have a metal strip with a battery cable, a little like 9-volt battery thing that sets up. And overnight, you submerge these, and hydrogen gas builds in the upside-down test tube, and which is rocket fuel. So the next day, you light the rocket fuel, and kaboosh, you know, it's like this, you know, big flame.
11: That's
10: and it's
11: great.
10: So much fun. And so, but I left it on the counter the next night. And Gene and I went off to dinner. It was a Jewish-Christian dialogue dinner at the Broadmoor.
11: Oh, my goodness.
10: And the phone rings and we can't get to it. So our youngest at that time, Troy, who was probably 7, leaves this message. Let me play it for you.
14: Hi, Mommy. Chinton actually was dumb enough to get the battery I put my tongue on in the mini junk cables and actually plug it in the DVD player and it caused smoke. But don't worry, it did not a fire. This is Troy, and by the way, Trent did it, okay? Okay. Have I been specific enough? Okay, bye. Oh, besides, don't go easy on Trent.
10: I mean, is that a catastrophe or what?
11: That is so great.
10: But here's the lesson I learned. Put the experiments away
11: that
10: if
11: is
10: you're
11: true.
10: Not going to be at home.
11: That's true. Hey, and you know what? If there's anything dangerous, seriously, if we had anything that was considered dangerous, you know, we tell the kids, hey, this is a little bit dangerous that we're working on.
10: Right.
11: And Dad will do it anytime you want, but don't be playing with this on your own.
10: Yeah.
11: Or
10: I love the younger brother there, though.
11: Yeah.
10: Don't go easy on Trent. And so it's just so fun. Hey, you also tackle serious topics in your devotionals, like dating and gratitude and family conflict. Mm. Man, those can be kind of really hard for parents to plan a dangerous devotional around those topics.
11: Oh,
10: how
11: man.
10: Can those topics become like fun devotionals?
11: Well, boy, the dating one just popped in my mind just as you said that. So one of the big things with kids is we're stressed and we only want them to date a Christian. And that could be a hard thing. Why can't I go out with someone? We're just going out for fun or whatever it would
10: right.
11: be. And so we run a little three-legged race. So we've got two of our kids and we tie, you know, their legs together, use a scarf, whatever, tie it together. And we have them run a little obstacle course and we time them. And it'll take them however many seconds it did. Now you run the same course, same two people again, time together. But one is facing forward and one is facing backwards. Time them again.
10: Oh, wow.
11: And that time's going to be a whole lot different, okay?
10: Yeah.
11: A lot longer. And now we can transition to that truth. Hey, you know what? You can feel just as close to somebody, whether they're a Christian or not. Just like whether you're facing the same way or different ways. You're just as close. But it can only be for a short period of time. It's going to impact you in that marathon race of life, of being married. Which way do you want to go through marriage, facing the same direction or a different direction? There's a great verse, I want to say it's Galatians 5, and it talks about the flesh desiring one thing in your life and the spirit desiring another. And when you put that together, you're going to have a real mismatch. And imagine if there was a race in life where there was a $1 million prize if they made it in a certain amount of time, and it was a three-legged race. Which way would they want to do that? I think they'd want to face together after that little exercise.
10: Yeah, exactly.
11: And the same thing goes with talking about marriage and the people that we would date. We have to make sure that they're facing the same direction, or we're never going to get there to that great relationship we want.
10: You know, the thing that is amazing, and this is so true with good devotionals like these, you think you're just doing this to teach your children.
11: Oh.
10: And what ends up happening is you're right in the lesson with them, learning something about yourself.
11: Yes. There was a time our boys were young, and my wife and I had a business. You remember the one-hour photo labs and studios?
10: It's vaguely familiar.
11: Yeah. Right. And so we closed our business in 2004. There was just no need for it anymore.
10: Right.
11: We were losing our shirt. And so I took the boys on this little mystery ride. And so basically they were blindfolded and we made three stops. And the whole idea is they kept their blindfold on. We get to the first stop. Okay, boys, lift up your blindfold. Write down where you think we are. Don't tell your brothers. We're going to see how many you get right. And my objective as a dad, fool them. That's all I wanted to do is fool them. And sure enough, when we'd done these three stops, then we went to a little fast food place afterwards and said, okay, what did you have on your list? First place, second place, third place. And as soon as you see a place, they didn't know exactly where you were. And then, were you scared? Did you feel like jumping out of the car? Did you feel like wrestling the wheel away from dad, finding your way? No. Because dad was at the wheel. Dad knew what he was doing. And it was an opportunity to say, you know what, this is like life. There's going to be times you don't know where you're at, why you're there, and you don't know where you're going next. Just like you trusted dad, we got to trust God, because he knows all those things.
10: Mm.
11: He's at the wheel. You trust him. And boy, I tell you what, that was ministering to the kids, but that was just exactly what I needed at that time, because I was in that spot. I had no idea what it was going to look like next.
10: Yeah, that's so good. You know, I can imagine that kind of dangerous devotional, which we're talking about, especially 8, 9, 10-year-olds, but also 13, 14-year-olds.
11: Oh, my goodness, yeah.
10: They will 20, 30 years later remember that in that moment when something has happened, that was exactly the object lesson all those years ago.
11: Yeah.
10: Man, I need to remember the Lord's in control here.
11: Exactly.
10: And that's the goal, right?
11: That's exactly right. It gets embedded in their heart.
10: Yeah.
11: It's not so much, we talked in the beginning about sitting down and having that deep conversation with our kids, and they're processing through their head there, through their logic center, they're taking it in there. But when we have an activity, boy, that becomes a heart thing, and that truth just gets etched
10: in. I don't
11: in.
10: Want to get away for the YouTube watchers again. We see dice and pretzels. What are they about?
11: Well, there's sometimes you can run like, you remember like that minute to win it type games? They have all kinds of crazy games and you have a minute and see how well you do. Well, you run some minute to win it games with your kids. So one is you can put like solo cups on your hands and you have to stack dice up. And so you have to see how many dice you can stack up in so many seconds, right?
10: I don't think I'd get very far.
13: Can you show us how that works?
11: You know what? I think they're close to you. I think you, John, can do this.
13: I could
11: stack this right over. Yeah. And or another one is you take like a chopstick, right? And you hold it in your mouth. And you put a bunch of these pretzels, you know, circle pretzels or the twisty pretzels in a bowl. And they've got to try to hook as many as you can, right, in that minute. And, of course, it's lots of fun. We can have fun with these games. But then we can transition to that spiritual truth that we'd probably be better at any of these if we had more practice, right? The first time through, we're terrible at it. And it's the same thing through with many of the spiritual things. You know, prayer, trusting God.
10: Yeah.
11: Shedding anxiety. These are not easy things to do if we never put them into practice. But as we practice them, we're going to get better and better. And that's part of the Christian life, is we don't just try to pull these things out when we need them. We're practicing these all the time.
10: You know, one of the great attributes, I believe, in the human experience is this idea of humor. You know, being able to laugh at oneself.
11: Yeah.
10: It's so critical because in it is humility. And, you know, when you're doing that, you're, I'm sure, hopefully healthy enough that you're going to laugh at yourself with your inability to stack dice, with your inability to scoop up pretzels on a chopstick.
11: Right.
10: And, I mean, that really is the underlying lesson, I think, this idea that, you know, you aren't as good as you think you are.
11: That's right.
10: And that's a good thing.
11: I think it's
10: rooted in humility and experience that way. Tim, let's land here with this idea of parents who have left it to the church. You know, they're fairly formal, let's say. And what I mean by that is a little more stoic.
11: Yeah.
10: They're not excitement type parents. You know,
11: sure.
10: We're not looking for dangerous devotionals.
11: Yeah, yeah, yeah.
10: But the benefit of this, even for that parent to break out of their kind of cast and take themselves a little less seriously to do things like this, to have fun with their children, 0 to 18 or probably about 4 to 18. It gets a little more complicated for teenagers, but you can still do this. Speak to those parents and say, turn over a new leaf, give it a run.
11: Mm-hmm.
10: Help your children to better understand spiritual truths through these kind of experiments.
11: Sure.
10: Make your pitch to the parent that's never done this and has never thought about it.
11: Okay, so you know what? If they're doing, maybe they're doing something on a daily basis, I'd say keep doing it.
10: Yeah.
11: Keep doing exactly what you're doing, but once a week, swap it out. Once a week, do something more active. Because sometimes our kids are tuning us out, their mind drifts, and we're not even aware of it because they're acting pretty good. But you can't check out of some sort of activity that you're having. And so once a week, do it. Because one way or another, we want to use different methods to impact their heart and to help them remember God's truth. So sometimes they can do it where they sit down and they have a very serious lesson, but swap it out sometimes and do some of these fun things. And in the long run, Proverbs talks about, right, you know, cast your bread in the water. You know, it's talking about different ways of doing things. Don't just put all your eggs in one basket. Try some other methods because one's going to stick.
10: Yeah, and Tim, here's the thing that I've learned. Don't make parenting complicated.
11: Right.
10: Because then you get discouraged and you stop doing the right things. But doing these kinds of things are simple things, fun things.
11: Mm-hmm.
10: They're not anti-biblical.
11: No.
10: I mean, this is like the full flavor of God's treat for us to live this life.
11: Yeah.
10: And we remember these things, and what a joy be able to do this.
11: Right, right. There's worse things than our kids thinking learning about God is fun. I mean, when Jesus sent Peter to go get the temple tax, go fishing and look in the fish's mouth. Come on. He was having some fun with him, wasn't he?
10: It is a little weird.
11: I would think so. You know, he's messing with him a little bit, having fun.
10: Love it.
11: And Peter learned a lesson he never forgot. God can provide in ways we can't imagine.
10: Yeah. Well, again, Tim, these are such practical, good ideas that a parent of children of all ages right there can do these things and have fun. I'm so grateful for your direction to help us and for the great book, The Very Best Hands-On Kind of Dangerous Family Devotions. I mean, one, the title's fantastic. But thank you for being with us today and helping us in this way.
11: Well, I'm glad to be here.
10: And let me turn to you, our listener. I hope you know Focus on the Family is here for you. 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And I want to share this with you as well. We recently heard from a listener named Mary who wrote to us and told us this: I grew up in a dysfunctional family and realized I wanted to parent differently. 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Today, my two daughters are married and they've blessed me with 7 grandchildren who are following the Lord. 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
2: 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Thanks so much for being with us on this. Well, it's a rather balmy Monday here at K-Wave here in Orange County. And, you know, the heat's going to stay with us, but we're going to hear more about that from Phil Ross in a second. I'm your host, Lynn Hackman. Pastor Chuck Smith is going to turn to 1 Peter chapter 3, verse 20 today, coming up on the Word for Today. And it's a lesson about baptism. So if you've ever wondered about baptism, if you're baptized, does that automatically mean that you are saved? Well, he's going to tell you all about it. But again, first, our K-Wave news brief with Phil. So keep it right here. 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
16: Hi, I'm Johnny Erickson Tata. You know, sometimes you find the most invigorating writings from pastors of old. Like Charles Spurgeon, who once wrote, now listen to this, "We preach no rickety gospel, which will not bear your weight. The gospel is no chariot whose axles will snap. It is no foundation of sand that may sink in the day of flood. The gospel is the everlasting God pledging himself by oath that he will write his law on your heart and that he will keep you." Now that's good news. That's a rugged, robust gospel that'll carry you through hell and high water. And it describes perfectly the God that we can trust. For Psalm 105, verse 8 says, He always stands by his covenant, the commitment he made to a thousand generations. Friend, no matter what trouble you're facing, you've got good news, a pledge from God that he is always for you through thick and thin.
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18: It's a minute before noon, and here's your news on K-Wave. Well, the Trump administration has suspended U.S. Virgin Islands Housing Finance Authority from receiving further federal funding after the Department of Housing and Urban Development has cited years of alleged financial mismanagement, dire audit findings, and the conviction of a former executive in a disaster recovery contracting scheme. The suspension over alleged waste and abuse at the Virgin Islands Housing Finance Authority comes as HUD Secretary Scott Turner ramps up the administration's scrutiny of federal grant recipients following a series of high-profile investigations nationwide. And closer to home, a federal judge has put the proposed merger of Paramount, Skydance, and Warner Brothers Discovery on hold for at least 2 weeks. The temporary restraining order comes in response to a lawsuit filed by 12 states, including California. Scheme. The suspension over alleged waste and abuse at the Virgin Islands Housing Finance Authority comes as HUD Secretary Scott Turner ramps up the administration's scrutiny of federal grant recipients following a series of high-profile investigations nationwide. And closer to home, a federal judge has put the proposed merger of Paramount, Skydance, and Warner Brothers Discovery on hold for at least 2 weeks. The temporary restraining order comes in response to a lawsuit filed by 12 states, including California, challenging the merger as a

Southland, forecasters say a significant heat wave is coming our way, pushing temperatures into the triple digits for many areas as early as Wednesday and continuing for several days. Residents are being urged to adjust plans for outdoor activities and find ways to stay cool. And also, LA City officials say they're already lining up more than a dozen major conventions to be held at the under-renovation LA Convention Center downtown. The center is undergoing a major facelift right now, aimed at making it more attractive to companies looking for convention venues. City officials say the new conventions planned at the center are expecting to deliver a $242 million boost to the local economy. That's the news, and you're up to date. Southland weather for LA and Orange County for today: partly cloudy with highs in the 80s to around 90. For the Inland Empire, partly cloudy with highs 90 to 96 degrees. Right now in Riverside, it's 89 degrees. In downtown LA, it's 82. In Buena Park, it's 82 degrees. And here at K-Wave in Santa Ana, it's currently 82 degrees. 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

0: Welcome to The Word for Today, featuring the Bible teaching ministry of Pastor Chuck Smith, founder of the Calvary Chapel Movement. This radio program is a chapter-by-chapter, verse-by-verse study through the entire Bible. And on today's edition of The Word for Today, Pastor Chuck continues his message, Baptism Doesn't Save, as we pick up in 1 Peter chapter 3, verse 20. And now, with today's study, here's Pastor Chuck.
1: In Ephesians chapter 4, Paul tells us that he who has ascended is the same one who first of all descended into the lower parts of the earth. And when he ascended, he led the captives from their captivity. Luke's gospel, the 16th chapter, Jesus describes what hell was like prior to his death. Two compartments. No capacity of crossing from one to the other. One was a place of torment, the other was a place of comfort. Those who died in faith went to the place of comfort and were comforted by Father Abraham. They are the ones to which Jesus preached when he descended into hell. But God did not leave his soul in hell, neither did he allow the Holy One to see corruption. But this same Jesus has God raised from the dead. And Matthew's Gospel chapter 27 tells us that the graves of many of the saints were open, and they were seen walking in the streets of Jerusalem after his resurrection from the dead. He led the captives from their captivity. So, opening the prison. The like figure, that is, the eight souls saved by water, the like figure whereunto even baptism doth also now save us. So they were saved by the water, or by the ark in the water. Even so, baptism, Peter says, saves us. But then, lest people make a mistake, he points out it isn't the physical ritual. It isn't the washing away of the filth of the flesh, but it is the answer of a good conscience toward God by the resurrection of Jesus Christ. So the true baptism is a matter of my heart. Now, I do believe that everyone who believes in Jesus Christ should be baptized in water. I definitely believe in water baptism, and I personally believe in water baptism by full immersion. But I do believe that water baptism by full immersion is only a symbol of the work of the Spirit that has transpired within my heart. The old man.

0: and being dead, now buried in water. And the new life that I now have, the life of the Spirit through Jesus Christ. Baptism becomes a beautiful symbol of that. As I go down in the water, it's being buried, the old life, just being buried. And as I come up out of the water, it's that new life in the Spirit in Christ. And it becomes a beautiful symbol. But if it has not happened in my heart, it cannot happen by the ritual. The ritual itself cannot save me. Now, you may be baptized by sprinkling, by dunking, by full immersion, and still not be saved. You know, they could hold you down there till you drown and it still won't save you. The rite of baptism doesn't save. It symbolizes that which has already transpired in my heart. If it hasn't transpired in my heart, then baptism is meaningless. In fact, it's worse than that. It's almost condemning to me, such as communion is condemning to the person who doesn't believe. The partaking of the bread and the cup. If you don't believe in Jesus Christ, you're actually partaking your own damnation. You're witnessing against yourself. And he that eateth and drinketh unworthily eateth and drinketh damnation to his own soul, not discerning the Lord's body. So the same, if you go through the rite or the ritual of water baptism and it hasn't happened in your heart, it's only a witness against you. It doesn't save you. So I do not believe in what is called baptismal regeneration. I do not believe that if a person is not baptized, then they are not saved. I can't believe that. You're saved by believing in Jesus Christ. Now, because I believe in Jesus Christ, I want to obey him, and thus I am baptized as a sign of what has transpired already within my heart. But should I never get around to being baptized by some unfortunate accident or circumstances of some kind, I will still be saved. I have every confidence of that. It isn't the putting away of the filth of the flesh, but it's that work of the Spirit within my heart, the good conscience toward God. By the resurrection of Jesus Christ, who is gone into heaven and is at the right hand of God, angels and authorities and powers being made subject unto him. Jesus, before he ascended into heaven, said to the disciples, "All power is given to me in heaven and earth." Have you ever imagined how much power that must be? Look at the universe. Think of the power that brought it into existence. All power, he said, is given to me in heaven and in earth. And so he ascended to the right hand of God. The angels, the authorities, the powers, the rankings of angels are all subject unto him. For as much then as Christ hath suffered for us, that is, has gone to the cross in the flesh, arm yourselves likewise with the same mind, for he that has suffered or come to the cross, as far as his flesh is concerned, hath ceased from sin. Now, this is the same rationale that Paul had in Romans chapter 6. As far as baptism is concerned, as far as my old man being crucified with Christ, dead, buried in the water of baptism, as I come up, it's the resurrection, it's the new life in the Spirit. And they who are really living the new life in the Spirit have ceased from sin. Paul said, how are we who are dead to sin going to live any longer therein? John tells us in his epistle, and we'll be getting that in a couple of weeks, that whosoever is born of God does not practice sin, because we have God's seed now in us. We've been born again by the Spirit of God, and we cannot practice sin. Now, if you are living a life of practicing sin, then you have better take inventory. The Bible says, he that thinks he stands, take heed lest he falls. There is a way that seems right unto man, but the end thereof is the way of death. Whosoever is born of God does not practice sin. We've been born of a new nature, not a sinful nature anymore. You can't lay it on the past, the old nature, because that nature died, and whosoever then has come to the cross has suffered. And that is co-crucifixion with Jesus. I am crucified with Christ. Is then dead to the old life and sin. The flesh hath ceased from sin, that he no longer should live the rest of his life in the flesh, following the lust of men, but he is to live now to fulfill the will of God. For the time past of our life may suffice us to have wrought the will of the heathen when we walked in lasciviousness, in lust, in the excess of wine, in revelings, in banquetings, in abominable idolatries. Wherein they think it strange now that you do not run with them to the same excess of riot, speaking evil of you. So it used to be that we lived the unbridled life of the flesh, a life of lasciviousness and unbridled lusts, revelings, the excess of wine, banquetings, abominable idolatries. Good description of the world scene. And those that are in the world think it's strange now. You don't do it anymore. What do you do for fun now, man? You ever had them ask you that? You know, what do you do for fun? You know, you don't get bombed out of your head and make a fool of yourself. So what do you do for fun? And they say, oh, man, he's got religion. You know, he's no fun anymore. They speak evil of you. But they are going to have to give an account to God themselves. Every man must appear before God to give an account. They're going to have to account for their lives before the one who will judge both the living and the dead. It's an awesome thing to realize that one day each man will stand before God to be judged, and those that have lived the life of riotousness, lasciviousness, are one day going to have to answer to God for a totally wasted life. What did you do with your life? And they've taken God's precious gift, the gift of life, and they've wasted it. Wasted it upon themselves, upon their own lusts, their own desires. For this cause was the gospel preached also to those that are already dead, that they might be judged according to men in the flesh, but live according to God in the Spirit. But the end of all things is at hand. Be ye therefore sober and watch unto prayer. The church has always lived in the consciousness that we're in the last days, and in a sense that is always true. Every generation is the last days. I'm living in my last days. You know, I'm going to go. If the Lord doesn't come to take the church, it's going to be the last days for me one of these days. You know, who knows? Last days. You know, our days are all limited. When I was a young person, it seemed like, you know, life was forever. But now you begin to number your days, because you want to use what time you have to the best advantage for the kingdom of God. So that's basically what Peter is saying. He's getting older now, and he is coming from a more matured view. The end of all things is at hand, and it was for Peter. Well, not long after this, he was beheaded by Nero. Be therefore sober, watching and praying. And above all things, have fervent love among yourselves. Among the body of Christ, there should be a fervent love. For love covers a multitude of sins. How true that is. How many things we can just overlook if we love hard enough. How many things we don't see because we love. And how many things we can see when we hate. I mean, we watch like eagles. And every little thing we're ready to pounce on. But love fervently in the body of Christ. Be hospitable one to another without grudging. As every man hath received the gift, even so minister the same one to another as good stewards of the manifold grace of God. Now, God has given to each of us gifts. And interestingly enough, there was a gift of hospitality. And there are some people who have that gift of hospitality, and they make marvelous hosts and hostesses. You know, they can just have anybody in, and they just have that gift of hospitality. Others don't have the gift of hospitality, and it's a strain whenever people come over. They get tense, they get nervous. And have you ever seen the person with the gift of hospitality? Hey, they don't worry about what they're serving. That doesn't bother them. It doesn't have to be perfect. Just lay it out on the table. Everybody grab what you want, you know, and you feel comfortable. But those that don't have the gift, you go there and you feel strained, you know. You want to make sure you look proper. And did I spill anything on my shirt? And, you know, and you only take one of the little hors d'oeuvres and, you know. And you always feel under pressure. But we each of us have various gifts. Use your gifts for the whole body's sake, that the body might be benefited by the gifts that God has given to you. Being good stewards of that which God has entrusted to you. God has given to each of us, entrusted to us, gifts, abilities, talents. Now, I want to be a good steward of that which God has given to me. I want to use it. Use it well. It's been entrusted to me, and I'm responsible. And if any man speaks, let him speak as the oracle of God or as a spokesman for God. If any man ministers, that is, serves, let him do it with the ability which God gives to him. That's so important. You know, you can't be more than what God has enabled you to be. So just do it with the ability that God gives you, and then don't worry about it. We've got to learn to just do our best and then just commit the rest. Now, this is hard for a person who is a perfectionist. They do their best and then they worry about the rest. Why didn't I say this? Why didn't I do that? Oh, did I do the right thing? Oh, you know. And they're constantly worried about what they have done. Hey, was it your best? Oh my, yes, you know, I really, so let it go. God doesn't require more than your best. So whatsoever you do in word or deed, do all to the glory of God. So if you speak, speak as a spokesman for God. If you minister, do it with the ability God gives. That God in all things may be glorified. You see, it isn't to bring glory to you. As we minister, we need to minister to bring glory to God through Jesus Christ, to whom be praise and dominion forever and ever. Amen. Now, beloved, don't think it strange concerning the fiery trials which are going to try you as though some strange thing happened unto you. Boy, one of the weirdest things happened to me the other day. I went through one of the worst trials, you know. Hey, no. It's not strange, the fact that your faith is going to be tried. Rejoice inasmuch as you are partakers of Christ's suffering, that when his glory shall be revealed, you may be glad also with exceeding joy. Jesus is coming again to be revealed in glory before the world, and those that are his will he bring with him at his coming. Great gladness and joy, exceeding joy in that day when we come with Jesus to establish God's kingdom upon the earth. And so rejoice that we were able to suffer with him
1: that we might reign with him.
0: If you're reproached for the name of Christ, oh, how blessed you are. For the Spirit of glory and of God is resting upon you. On their part, he is evil spoken of, but on your part, he is glorified. But let none of you suffer as a murderer or as a thief or as an evildoer or as a busybody in other men's matters. In other words, there are things that you're blessed for suffering for, and there are things that you're not so blessed if you suffer for them. If you're a thief and you're caught and you get sent to jail, there's no big glory in that. Yet if any man suffers as a Christian, Jesus said, persecuted for my sake in the Gospels, let him not be ashamed. Let him glorify God in this behalf. And of course, in those days, many of them were put in prison for being Christians. Now, if you're put in prison because you're murdered, no big glory. But if you're put into prison because you're a Christian, then, rejoice. That's great. That's good. Now, if you were arrested for being a Christian, could they find enough evidence to convict you? Something to think about. For the time has come that judgment must begin at the house of God. And if it begins with us, what shall the end be to those that obey not the gospel? I mean, if God is going to judge the believer, what about those who don't even believe? And if the righteous scarcely be saved, where will the ungodly and the sinner appear? Wherefore, let them that suffer according to the will of God commit the keeping of their souls to him in well-doing as unto a faithful creator. Now, this suffering, of course, is going back. The whole context is suffering persecution because you're a child of God. And if you suffer persecution because you're a child of God, then just commit your life to God, the keeping of your soul to God. He's a faithful creator. And you've got to just learn to just commit yourself. Now, the elders, the overseers which are among you, and I exhort, because I am also an elder or an overseer, an older man, and I am a witness of the sufferings of Christ. And I'm also a partaker of the glory that shall be revealed. Peter witnessed the death of Jesus Christ. I was a witness, he said. And also he was a partaker of the glory on the Mount of Transfiguration. He saw Jesus transfigured, Moses and Elijah talking with him of the things of the kingdom. And Peter was so stoked by this experience. He said, oh, Lord, let's just build 3 tabernacles. Let's just stay right here. Let's not go down from this place. This is beautiful. And let's live in the kingdom. I don't want to go back to that old world. Let's just live here in the kingdom, the glory. I was a partaker of the glory that's going to be revealed. The Lord sort of took him in a time machine on up to the future, the glory of the kingdom, and he was a partaker for a time in it.
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0: May the Lord be with you and bless you and keep you in his love and grace. 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Alert unto the Lord in these last days when the world around you is walking in its drunken stupor. May your mind and heart be clear and sensitive to God and to the things of the Spirit. In Jesus' name.
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1: 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I'm your host, Lynn Hackman, and it is a pleasure to be here sharing life, delivering truth, and giving hope with you. And, you know, if you didn't catch my interview with Barry McGuire of McGuire's Car Wax this past Saturday on K-Wave Community Connection, boy, oh boy, I highly recommend you check it out. The extended interview is up on YouTube. And I'll tell you, Barry just is a huge, huge inspiration. He was just, he is so on fire for Christ. And he has, well, you can hear it on the interview, but he has put a lot behind his fantastic Ignite America campaign. And it's all about why it's so important to share our faith, easy ways in which we can do so in everyday ways. We don't have to, you know, go overboard. He shows us how we can do that, just paying attention to little ways, little interactions that open these doors of opportunity or windows. And there's plenty of tools that we can utilize to share our faith. And so it's igniteamerica.com or seekinggod.org. And that's a direct link to his message about sharing the love of Christ and finding God in amazing, amazing ways. And my favorite part of the discussion is we talked about what he calls most frequent excuses for not sharing the love of God. And I've done it. Sometimes I feel like, oh, you know what? I mean, even when I'm on the radio, it's like, I don't have a PhD in, you know, the Bible. And, you know, and, or some people don't want to be perceived as a bigot or a zealot or, you know, fill in the blank. Well, Barry breaks it all down in our interview. And so, like I said, check it out. It's now the extended version is up on YouTube. Just search K-Wave Community Connection when you get there. And I just thank Barry so much. He's such an inspiration and really such a blessing to me personally and to so many. He and his wife, Karen, wow. I want to be like them when I grow up is all I can say. Well, Pastor Alistair Begg is going to start his study of the book of Daniel. And this is a prep for what it means to study prophecy. And it's not the easiest thing, but Pastor Alistair is going to break it down for us. And it helps to, well, prophecy is an interesting part of the Bible that is easy to understand when you listen to what he has to say about it. So that's coming up on Truth for Life. Keep it right here. 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

0: Welcome to Truth for Life, where today we begin a study of the apocalyptic visions found in the Old Testament book of Daniel. Since biblical prophecy can be confusing and difficult to understand, Alistair Begg prepares us for our study by first taking a broad view of Daniel's dream and pointing out what God makes absolutely clear.
1: Daniel chapter 7. In the first year of Belshazzar, king of Babylon, Daniel saw a dream and visions of his head as he lay in his bed. Then he wrote down the dream and told the sum of the matter. Daniel declared, "I saw in my vision by night, and behold, the four winds of heaven were stirring up the great sea. And four great beasts came up out of the sea, different from one another. The first was like a lion and had eagle's wings. Then as I looked, its wings were plucked off, and it was lifted up from the ground and made to stand on 2 feet like a man, and the mind of a man was given to it. And behold, another beast, a second one, like a bear, it was raised up on one side. It had 3 ribs in its mouth between its teeth, and it was told, 'Arise, devour much flesh.' After this I looked, and behold, another like a leopard with 4 wings of a bird on its back. And the beast had 4 heads, and dominion was given to it. After this I saw in the night visions, and behold, a fourth beast, terrifying and dreadful and exceedingly strong. It had great iron teeth. It devoured and broke in pieces and stamped what was left with its feet. It was different from all the beasts that were before it, and it had 10 horns. I considered the horns, and behold, there came up among them another horn, a little one, before which 3 of the first horns were plucked up by the roots. And behold, in this horn were eyes like the eyes of a man, and a mouth speaking great things. As I looked, thrones were placed, and the Ancient of Days took his seat. His clothing was white as snow, and the hair of his head like pure wool. His throne was fiery flames, its wheels were burning fire. A stream of fire issued and came out from before him. 1,000,000 served him, and 10,000 times 10,000 stood before him. And the court sat in judgment, and the books were opened. I looked then because of the sound of the great words that the horn was speaking. And as I looked, the beast was killed, and its body destroyed and given over to be burned with fire. As for the rest of the beasts, their dominion was taken away, but their lives were prolonged for a season and a time. I saw in the night visions, and behold, with the clouds of heaven there came one like a son of man. And he came to the Ancient of Days and was presented before him. And to him was given dominion and glory and a kingdom, that all peoples, nations, and languages should serve him. His dominion is an everlasting dominion which shall not pass away, and his kingdom one that shall not be destroyed. As for me, Daniel, my spirit within me was anxious, and the visions of my head alarmed me." Amen. I received a telephone call from a fledgling pastor, a young man this week, and he asked me, "How do you decide what to preach about on any given Sunday?" It's not an unusual question. It's asked quite often. I remember asking it myself. And so in response, I answered by extolling the virtues of the skiots. It stands for the systematic, consecutive exposition of the Scriptures. By setting forward the text of Scripture, saying to one another, "Now you are sensible people, you must examine the Scriptures to see if these things are so." In other words, that is the starting point. Rather than the starting point being the preacher's idea or notion or preferred subject, which then becomes the occasion of looking for a passage of Scripture that will enable the individual to set forward the idea. There's nothing essentially wrong in that. It's just the pattern that we have chosen not to employ. Now, there are distinct benefits in this, and I thought this morning is as good a morning just to remind us of them. at three immediate and obvious benefits of systematically, consecutively expounding the scriptures are as follows. Number one, to do so demands that the preacher himself becomes a student of the Word of God. He can't just keep going over the same old stuff. It's like he can't be like a bad lecturer in the university where he has one book of notes that he put together in 1957 and he hasn't deviated from them for the last 100 years. He's just been going at them again and again. You can't do that if you're working your way systematically through the Bible. Secondly, it enables the congregation to learn the Bible in the most obvious and natural way. I think you would find that important, that the way we learn the Bible is the way the Bible is provided for us. It has sentences, it has verbs, nouns, adjectives, pronouns, and so on, prepositions. And so we read the Bible as it has been given to us. And thirdly, not only because it demands that the preacher is a student, that the congregation is enabled to understand the Bible in its obvious and natural sense, but thirdly, it prevents the preacher from avoiding difficult passages. And here we are at Daniel chapter 7. In other words, to your own self be true. I suppose I could have just stopped at the end of 6, but somehow or another I decided that showed no courage whatsoever. And so here we are. It's not easy, is it? I only read half the chapter. If you've read ahead, it doesn't really get much easier. We have weird creatures, mysterious symbols, perplexing images, enigmatic numbers and phrases. It's really quite daunting. As a result of that, you will find, if you do even a little research, that it is the occasion of great debate among scholars. Theological scholars debate just about everything in the second half of Daniel. As a result of that, many have decided to vacate the notion of studying Daniel at all and have headed for the hills. And those who regard themselves as what we might refer to as theological sleuths have found in chapters 7 to 12 a very happy hunting ground. And some of you fit that category. Just be honest about it. And that will be fine. You fancy yourself as a kind of Sherlock Holmes of the Bible, always managing to unearth secret and hidden mysteries, which you use as intriguing fodder for talking to all of your friends. They look at you in a way with a glazed eye, wondering, where in the world did you get this from? Ah, you said, I am a theological sleuth, and this is how you come to this. Well, let me suggest to you that if ever there was a place, if ever there is a place for applying the maxim, the main things are the plain things and the plain things are the main things, then it is when you come to the apocalyptic passages in Daniel and also in the book of Revelation. In the Westminster Confession of Faith, in its opening section on Scripture, it makes very clearly the point that not all things in Scripture are equally plain in themselves or equally clear to all. And Chad Van Dixhorn, in the wonderful book that he's done recently on the Confession of Faith, picks up on that, and he makes these statements. We cannot fail to notice that we all read the Bible at different levels. And so, as the Confession puts it, the Scripture is not alike clear unto all. Some Christians understand the Bible better than other Christians. We are not all teachers, and we are not all seasoned saints. In fact, some people have just entered the Bible for the first time. Some things they have seen, but do not yet understand. There are many doors which they have not yet entered, and many corners they have yet to explore. That may describe you this morning. You've recently professed faith in Jesus Christ. The Bible is an unfamiliar book to you, and you are just beginning the adventure. Given, he goes on, that certain portions of the Bible are demanding, especially for some people, it is important to be humble as we approach the Bible and listen to those who teach it. We mustn't reject an interpretation of the Bible because it is challenging to understand, either for us or for everyone. On the contrary, we should remember that this is God's revelation of himself, and we should not expect that everything revealed about the triune God will be easy for humans to grasp. And then he concludes with this wonderful sentence, mapping the high points of the Bible is tiring work. Mapping the high points of the Bible is tiring work. So I hope that I won't tire you now, but I do want you to know that I have been engaged in tiring work, because it is tiring. Now, with that said, you're saying to yourself, well, you're obviously stalling for time. You haven't really done as much tiring work as you're suggesting to us. And so you're hoping that the clock will run out before you even begin. Well, no. The reason, you know, when you play golf, it is possible, but every so often someone will say to you, if you want to hit balls before you begin, and the person says, no, I don't need to hit balls. I just step up. I just get out of the car, walk up to the first tee, and hit it. And yes, and then you spend a long time in the woods looking for it. It would have been a good idea if you had actually prepared for it. So this is preparation. That's why I'm explaining about exposition. That's why I'm doing what I'm doing. Because if we start from the wrong place in this apocalyptic section, within 100 yards, we will all be completely lost in the trees. In fact, this is one of the areas of the Bible in which it is possible to be unable to see the wood for the trees. And therefore, we have to be very, very careful. I think the heading for our study should simply be getting the picture, getting the picture. And if we're going to do so, it's important that we realize that there is a distinction between the first six chapters and the last six chapters. There's a distinction in the literature that is actually used, the form of writing, the genre. Those of you who are into art know that often the word genre is used in relationship to art. It's the genre of modern art or post-impressionist art. And it's the form of it. It's the style of it. And the style changes here between 6 and 7. And it is apocalyptic literature. And the first six chapters are written in the form of stories in each of the chapters as we've seen them. That's why it has been relatively easy to move swiftly through them and get the big picture, get the story as it is conveyed. Most of the first six chapters are recorded in the third person. They are reported as having taken place. Now you will notice as we go into the second half of the book, after the first verse, it immediately goes into the first person. Daniel declared, I saw in my vision by night. So it moves from the third person into the first person. And it is no longer a story form, but it is the reportage of dreams and of visions and of that which captured his mind in his bed, on his bed, in the darkness of the night. Now, apocalyptic literature is, if you like, kind of literary. It is a literary shock treatment. It is, if you like, a genre that is to be used in emergency. It is employed in the Bible when, if you like, the drama of the thing is so perplexing and so overwhelming that it cannot be encapsulated by the normal mechanisms of addressing the difficulties of life. So, for example, how do you describe the indescribable of all that is going to happen when the end of the ages is brought to consummation? Well, there's no. How could you use language? If the language that was employed for the initial readers, if it was written in exactly their way, would not make any sense to us 2 centuries later on. Or if we were to write about these things from the perspective of the 21st century, then those who were in the first century would not have the mechanisms or the language to be able to understand it. God knows that. And so he employs apocalyptic language in order to express, if you like, that which falls before the normal boundaries of our use of language. Now, for most people, let's change. For many people, their view of apocalyptic material in the Bible, here in the balance of Daniel and in Revelation, is almost, they press a button in their heads, which immediately says to them, what we're supposed to find here is God charting out his plan for the future in a really hard way to understand, so that future generations can draw up calendars and understand. But if you think about that for a minute, it doesn't make sense. If God wanted Daniel to know what was going to happen in the future, why make it so jolly complicated? Why not just say what you mean and mean what you say? Well, because he was not simply seeking to provide material to chart the future for subsequent generations to say, aha, but he was actually making clear that, contrary to appearances, that in the midst of these indescribable realities, God is on the throne, God is sovereign, and the future is securely in his hands. You say, well, that's what the first six chapters were about. Exactly. And the second six are about the same thing. It is the perspective that changes. They are no longer being told in terms of the historical unfolding drama of the subsequent kingdoms that were represented for the exiles who'd been taken away, Daniel and his friends and all their colleagues. But now it is being provided in this amazing dimension, so that as a result of that, Bible scholars will differ in their interpretation. Christians may deviate from course in relationship to their understanding of it, and so on. And most of us, I think, will be helped by reading it to our children and our grandchildren and allowing them to tell us what it means. You say, you've now officially lost your mind. No, I haven't. Our children and our grandchildren live in a visual world. They live in the world of video games. They process information, they see it visually, and they're making deductions all the time. What is that big monster doing? Why did that big monster go away and another big monster came? Where did that big horn come from? Did you see what the little horn did? The little horn ate three horns. The little horn was smaller than all the other horns. It popped out, apparently this. The little horn talks. Have you ever seen a talking horn? And before you know where they are, they're actually beginning to piece it together. And they've gone through the whole chapter and they've begun to say, I think I get this. And you said, you do? Tell our pastor, because he doesn't get it. Actually, Chesterton, in one of his children's books, actually says essentially the same thing. He says, you know, apply your minds as adults, but do not lose your sense of childish apprehension. Because in the drama and in the pictures, in fact, I think it is, he goes on to say, don't trust anything that can't be conveyed in pictures. In other words, if you can't draw it out and it makes sense, you might be careful as to the language. Now, Daniel doesn't find this intriguing. He finds it terrifying. We should learn from that. He doesn't experience this and then and describe all of the intrigue attached to it. No, he tells us that this experience was a terrifying experience. He mentions it in the middle of the chapter around verse 15. He comes back to it at the end of the chapter. This is the sum of the matter, he says. This is the end of the matter. My thoughts greatly alarmed me. My color changed, but I kept the matter in my heart. Just as I read that, it makes me think of Mary, doesn't it? In the drama, the Holy Spirit will come upon you and overshadow you, and the child that will be born of you will be called the Son of God, and he will have a throne that is greater than any throne, and his kingdom will be to the end of the earth. And Mary was greatly troubled, and she pondered all these things in her heart. Lesson. What we receive here in these beasts and in the insight into the throne room of heaven is an indication of the awful conflict which exists in the world beneath and behind the unfolding drama of history. The conflict that is at the heart of the human condition. That's why we often say that it is impossible to truly understand history without biblical history, without reading your Bible. Because the Bible says what you're seeing here on the face level of the news right now is to be understood in light of that which lies at the very heart of humanity, in the ferocious anti-God movement, and in the ultimate triumph of God, who is sovereignly ruling over these events. If you read later on in the chapter, and I stopped halfway through, and it just occurred to me this morning that one of the indications of this great anti-God move is that the individual, this fourth beast who speaks against God, he actually shall think to change the times and change the law. You think he's going to change the times and change the law? That when man opposes God, he opposes him on every front. I'll decide what time it is. I'll decide this. I'll decide that. It's at the very heart here of Daniel chapter 7. Now, the distinction between them and the connection between them. The connection between 6 and 7 should be very obvious to us, because you will notice that it begins in the first year of Belshazzar, king of Babylon. In other words, chapter 7, the events of chapter 7, took place during the reign of Belshazzar. Therefore, what Daniel experienced in his bed on the night happened before the events recorded in chapter 5. There is another connection, which will not be immediately obvious to us, which is by way of the writing itself. Daniel starts in Hebrew, moves immediately into Aramaic. The Aramaic section does not end at chapter 6, it ends at the end of chapter 7. And then it reverts to Hebrew again for the balance of the book. And the indication would seem to be that the cohesive element of what is taking place is such that chapter 7 stands, if you like Mount Everest rising as a peak over all of the affairs that are described in the book. In other words, it is a summit, and it is tiring work climbing the summits of the biblical record.
0: You're listening to Bible teacher Alistair Begg on Truth for Life. We'll hear more about Daniel's vision tomorrow. As Alistair mentioned, we don't skip over the difficult parts of the Bible on Truth for Life. We teach from the whole Bible, so that unbelievers might see their need for salvation and become committed followers of Jesus Christ. And to better understand the one we follow as Christians, we are recommending a couple of helpful books today written by Puritan author John Flavel. Both of these books focus on the glory of Christ and his incredible gift of salvation. The first book is titled Christ and His Threefold Office. This is a book that'll help you understand why Jesus became a man and how by becoming a man, he was uniquely qualified and prepared to be every believer's prophet, priest, and king. The second book is titled Christ Humbled Yet Exalted. It examines Christ's incarnation and resurrection and explains how, by these means, he secured our salvation and established himself as the fountain of true joy. 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I'm Bob Lapine. Thanks for studying God's Word with us. Tomorrow, we'll hear warnings and encouragement as we consider the interpretation of Daniel's prophetic dream. The Bible teaching of Alistair Begg is furnished by Truth for Life, where the learning is for living.
2: 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I'm your host, Lynn Hackman. Psalm 118 is the topic today on The Balanced Word. Pastor Dave Rolfe is going to kind of give us a lesson about the stone that the builders rejected, and it later became one that would be really the cornerstone of it all. 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So keep it right here. 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
7: It's a minute before one, and here's your news on K-Wave. Vice President J.D. Vance and his wife, Second Lady Usha Vance, welcomed their fourth child yesterday. In a joint Instagram post, the couple said their baby, Alec Neil Vance, was born Sunday morning, and the happy parents wrote, "We're excited to announce that our baby boy, Alec Neil Vance, was born this morning. Usha and the baby are happy and healthy, and our kids are overjoyed to meet their little brother." And closer to home, L.A. Department of Water and Power crews today continued pressure testing that new section of the water main that ruptured and flooded parts of West Hollywood last week, damaging cars, homes, and businesses, and shutting down traffic along the Sunset Strip. Workers have made significant progress, even though that portion of Sunset is still closed to traffic. The Los Angeles County Department of Public Health said that water samples at a number of L.A. beaches continue to show bacteria levels exceeding state health standards, increasing the risk of illness for swimmers, surfers, and others entering the water. If you'd like information about which beaches are okay and which ones to avoid, well, you can call the beach closure hotline at 1-800-525-5662. And a map of impacted locations and additional information is available at publichealth.lacounty.gov/beach. 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And also, have you ever heard that phrase, "be humble in victory and gracious in defeat"? Well, Argentina's FIFA World Cup soccer team hadn't heard to avoid. Well, you can call the beach closure hotline at 1-800-525-5662. And a map of impacted locations and additional information is available at publichealth.lacounty.gov/beach. Check the site before you go swimming or you go surfing. And also, have you ever heard that phrase, "be humble in victory and gracious in defeat"? Well, Argentina's FIFA World Cup soccer team hadn't heard that phrase, and they don't care.

0: and afterwards a few of the Argentinian players started pushing and shoving the Spanish players. That's too bad. Also, the championship game was treated to an extended first-time American-style Super Bowl halftime show. And, well, from the international community, that just drew complaints about, it's just being too long. Well, at least they can't complain about ranch dressing, good barbecue, free drink refills, and freedom. That's the news, and you're up to date. Southland weather for L.A. and Orange County for today. Partly cloudy with highs in the 80s to around 90 degrees. For the Inland Empire, partly cloudy with highs 90 to 96. Right now in Corona, it's 90 degrees. In Culver City, it's 83. In Laguna Woods, it's 81. And right here at our K-Wave studios in Santa Ana, it's currently 83 degrees. 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
2: 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Next on the Balanced Word.

0: Throughout the Old Testament, we find brilliant prophecies concerning Jesus, one of them being the psalm we'll look at together with you today on The Balanced Word. Psalm 118 features a celebration of God and His provision, and pictures the offering of Jesus for our sins. Keep in mind that this was written nearly 1,000 years before Jesus even stepped onto the scene. Here's Pastor Dave Rolfe starting us off at verse 22.
1: Verse 22, the stone which the builders rejected has become the chief cornerstone. Jesus in Matthew 21 quoted this verse referring to himself. The stone that the builders rejected, that piece of the puzzle that was absolutely necessary for all events in the world, all events throughout history to finally culminate in God redeeming mankind. He was the key piece, and yet he had been rejected. He was being offered as a king. The people talked a good game, but it was only going to be a short time later, a couple of days later, when they were crying out, crucify him, give us Barabbas. He was rejected. Yes, he was the key piece, but he was rejected by the people who should have accepted him as the Messiah, as their Savior. They did for just a short period of time, but when they realized he was going to die, they gave up because they weren't banking on a Messiah who would die for them. They were banking on a military leader who would take over and rule. And so this shifting of emphasis that happened so quickly, and as Jesus so aptly quoted this psalm, the stone that the builders rejected is the chief cornerstone. They didn't realize what they were in for. John in John chapter 1 talked about the fact that he was rejected by his own people. He came unto his own, and his own received him not. That was this day that we're talking about here, the day when he was offered. He was, Isaiah said, despised and rejected of men. And so here he is entering for this last week of his life on earth, being the chief cornerstone and yet being rejected. But he says this was the Lord's doing. It is marvelous in our eyes. This is the day the Lord has made. We will rejoice and be glad in it. Wow. He's going to die, and yet it's a time of celebration. Should be for us as well. Hey, when we talk about Good Friday and Jesus dying, don't make it a day of mourning and weeping. Because Jesus wasn't a victim. Oh, you can look at it from a human perspective and say that he was sold out by his friend Judas and for 30 pieces of silver. And ultimately, the Romans and the Jews working together against him and brought him to a conviction in a kangaroo court for something that he was not guilty of. And yet Jesus said, nobody takes my life from

0: May I lay it down myself? This was something that fit into God's plan. And that's the undercurrent of the death of Jesus that should cause us to realize, hey, this is a good thing. If he hadn't died, we would be dead in our sins. Because he said, I live, you shall live also. And so again, this strange offering. And you know, this is the day the Lord has made. Often we use this as a bubbly, effusive sort of mindless chant about what a gorgeous day it is today. And I think we should be careful. It's accurate to say that every day is a day that the Lord has made, and we should rejoice and be glad in it. So I don't want to cast too deep of an aspersion on people who would use it this way in the land of crystal. But I, at the same time, I have to say, you didn't get that, did you? At the same time, I have to say that the day that he's talking about is the day in which Jesus came to Jerusalem to die. And that's what's such a strange sort of backwards way of thinking. But that's how bad off we were. That day when Jesus offered himself, it was the day that the Lord has made. And that's something to celebrate. And so these people thought they were celebrating deliverance from Rome. In truth, they were celebrating deliverance from hell as they celebrated. And as we read on, it says, save now, I pray, O Lord. That word save now in Hebrew is the word Hosanna. Save now, do it. And on that Palm Sunday, that's what they were crying out, Hosanna, save now. One reason why they may have ended up rejecting him was because when they said save now, they expected him to do it right now. And so often, understanding who God is and how he works in our lives, we need to understand that he works on his own timetable. And we certainly can't say, God, save me right now, or I'm just going to give up. That's kind of where they were coming from. But here, as they were again quoting Psalm 118, save now, I pray, O Lord. O Lord, I pray, send now prosperity. That's what we want. Blessed is he who comes in the name of the Lord. Again, Matthew 21, the people were saying this. We have blessed you from the house of the Lord. God is the Lord, and he has given us light. And then a funny celebration, if they would have read on a little bit more in the psalm, bind the sacrifice with cords to the horns of the altar. You are my God, and I will praise you. You are my God, I will exalt you. Oh, give thanks to the Lord, for he is good, for his mercy endures forever. The king coming, the stone that the builders had rejected, now becoming the chief cornerstone. And as he's riding toward Jerusalem on a donkey, as had been prophesied, being offered for our salvation. The celebration of God and his sacrifice, of his provision. Blessed is he who comes in the name of the Lord. This glorious prophecy of Jesus. And then bind the sacrifice to the horns of the altar. And seemingly addressing the sacrifice and saying, you are my God, and I will praise you. You are my God, I will exalt you. Oh, give thanks to the Lord. For he is good, his mercy endures forever. What a picture of the offering of Jesus Christ for our sins. What a glorious image that now in retrospect we look back on and say, I don't know, how could they have missed it? It's a lot more than that, though. This psalm written about 1,000 years before the events occurred. But fast forward about 400 years to the time of Daniel. And Daniel makes an amazing prophecy in Daniel chapter 9. And he said, there's going to come a time, and it was going to be about 150 years after Daniel prophesied. And he said, there's going to be a declaration to restore and rebuild Jerusalem, an official declaration. And from that time that the declaration goes forth until the Messiah comes will be 69 sevens, or 69 times 7 years, or 483 years. A pretty brash prediction, especially when at this time the children of Israel were so in captivity, the Babylonians, the Assyrians so powerful, later the Medes and the Persians as well. No one would have thought that the children of Israel would ever have been delivered from that and gone back to Jerusalem. Jerusalem lay in ruins. It was a mess. But again, 600 years before Christ came, Daniel made this prediction in Daniel chapter 9. Now, 150 years or so later, there was a declaration during the time of Nehemiah. On March 4th, 445 BC, Artaxerxes made the declaration to Nehemiah and wrote the papers up so that he could go and restore and rebuild the walls of the city to rebuild Jerusalem. Now, it's amazing enough that that was prophesied back 150 years sooner, but it gets better. Because as Sir Robert Anderson, who was the head of, really the chief of Scotland Yard in England, did a study on chronology, and he translated these years into, to translate it across from the Julian to the Gregorian calendar, 360 days in a year and instead of 365, locating from the scriptural, reference the date March 4th, 445 BC, when the declaration from Artaxerxes went out, and counting out those 483 years or 173,880 days, it brings you to that day in April 6th, 32 AD, the very day when Psalm 118 would be fulfilled, the very day when Jesus would get on that donkey and head down to Jerusalem, celebrated with palm branches, just exalted as the Messiah, and then only within a few days to be sacrificed. Daniel chapter 9 says, after that happens, after this 173,880 days, then the Messiah will be cut off. And that's exactly what happened. Now think about that. 470 some years beforehand, Artaxerxes makes a declaration that started the time clock ticking for the day that we celebrate when Jesus Christ headed to Jerusalem to be sacrificed. And it was prophesied 150 years before that, and the things that the people said referencing it happened 1,000 years before it happened, when Psalm 118 was written. Pretty amazing stuff. Now, there are people who have questioned Sir Robert Anderson's timetable and chronology. And I'll be honest with you, I've read his book, The Coming Prince, and I haven't really done the math to know. But I'm greatly strengthened because the critics who say that he was way off, quite often they'll say, no, actually, he was 3 days off. I don't know. But how can you make that kind of a prediction, that sort of a revelation, that 1,000 years before you're celebrating that which would take place, that which 400 years later would be prophesied, 600 years would start, and ultimately 1,000 years later would culminate in these events? It's amazing. Jesus was bringing his disciples to Jerusalem for him to die. But it was also very important to him that he would celebrate the Passover with them. The Passover, that which communion, as we will celebrate tonight, is connected to. The Passover was instituted on the night before the children of Israel were delivered from Egypt. They were there as slaves in captivity under Pharaoh. You remember the story, Moses leading the people, talking to the Pharaoh and the plagues that were dished out by the Lord, and ultimately that final plague, that the death of every eldest in the family, including animals, would happen unless they did something. And that something that they were told to do on that night of the Passover was to sacrifice a lamb that was spotless, unblemished, a perfect lamb. And as that lamb was sacrificed, taking the blood of the lamb and putting it into the basin that they had in their doorways, They had a basin in the door. Their floors were generally dirt floors. And it was dirty outside too. And so just to sort of keep the house somewhat okay, they built in a little basin in the floor. And so it would have water in it and you'd step into the basin before you came into the house. Well, that basin was to be filled with the blood of this lamb. And it said that then if you took a branch of hyssop, the same plant, by the way, that was given to Jesus as he died, offered dipped in vinegar, that hyssop plant would be dipped into the blood and sprinkled on each of the two doorposts and on the header above the door. Blood below in a bowl, blood above, blood to either side, shape of a cross. And the angel was going to come through the camp. And in any home that didn't have the cross on the door, their eldest would die. Now, you think, guy, that's kind of cruel. But remember this, first of all, they had the chance. All anyone would have to do was make that sign of the cross in blood, and they'd be saved. No one would have to die. But at the same time, it's painting a picture of something that's so important. Because the truth is, and you could say, boy, it's just so bad that all those people died. That seems so unfair. Well, remember this, understand this, they were all going to die anyway. Ever since man violated the commandment of God, ever since we decided to go our own way, to choose to sin instead of to choose to obey, we've all been under a death sentence. And so, if you're heading to death anyway, something needs to interrupt that chain. It's interesting, sometimes there are people who are in prison waiting for the death penalty. And yet they get really sick. And the prison officials try all sorts of heroic measures to save their lives, hooking them up to life support and administering CPR and hitting them with the paddles to get their heart going again. It's so strange that they're under a death sentence. You're fighting to save their life so that you can kill them? It's just an upside down sort of thing. But it's the same way that we look at anything in the scriptures when it talks about someone was killed or was ordered to die. All that did was accelerate what was already going to happen. And why? Oh, for the most glorious purpose. Because the image that was there and the opportunity for faith was that ultimately, this picture could save millions and millions of people from having to die, could save them from spending an eternity in hell. And so this Passover celebration, as God would pass over each household, not inflict punishment on them if they had the sign of the cross on their door, it reminds us, it's a picture for us, of the fact that because of the blood that was shed by the Lamb of God who takes away the sins of the world, because of that, he can pass over us. He doesn't have to kill us for eternity. He doesn't have to cast us off into outer darkness. But we can receive life. We can receive hope. We can be blessed and accepted by God. And so the Passover was a great picture to them looking forward of something that we look back on. Jesus, as he shared in that Seder feast there on what the Jews call Pesach or what we call Passover, he was for the last time celebrating that in advance, on credit, if you will. This was the last time that this painting was pictured of what he was just about to do on the cross. He also said to them, I'm not going to celebrate it with you again until we do it in the kingdom. He also tells the disciples to do it in remembrance of him, but he wouldn't be participating in the same way until someday when we're all in heaven and we can have one more Passover celebration, one more Pesach, one more Seder, one more feast of unleavened bread. Another opportunity now to look back on what happened on the cross of Calvary and to celebrate joyously that which was accomplished there, that now our sins could be forgiven, that now we could have a fresh start. And so it was something that Jesus wanted to celebrate with the disciples before he left. See, he was going to be crucified on the Passover. Now, we are in the Jewish Passover right now. When the sun went down, Passover started today and extends tomorrow through the daylight. They would start the feast the day before. They would begin to share the Seder, and it was looking forward to the Passover that was coming. The Passover lamb would ultimately be sacrificed at 3 o'clock in the afternoon, what would be for us tomorrow, what for them would be considered today because their day starts at sundown. And so before he was sacrificed, by the way, right on time, according to the Gospel of John, 3 o'clock, right when the sacrifice of the Passover lamb was taking place. And the irony that at that moment, Jesus hanging on the cross, giving his life for us, that all over Israel, lambs were being killed. Lambs were being slain. The picture of the Passover lamb. And Jesus didn't want them and didn't want us to miss the point. He was saying, you got to get it. This is about me. This is my body. This is my blood.
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0: The Mishnah outlines, which is Jewish commentary, outlines in detail the proceedings of the Seder feast, of the pre-Passover feast. And we don't have time to go through the whole thing. Most of you perhaps have seen one. One of these days, maybe next year, I'll plan ahead enough to get someone to come and do it for you because there's just so much in there. It's a great celebration. It's a remembrance of what God had done. And in the serving of that meal, there are all sorts of things that happen. For instance, usually the youngest child comes and asks four questions. These four questions revolve around, what does this mean? The way they start to express it is, why is this day unlike any other day? Answering those questions. There are four cups that have great significance. There are, you know, all sorts of other things that are happening that if you look at them, they make almost no sense unless you understand who Jesus is and what he has done. They really don't have an explanation as to why the matzah are pierced and striped. What are those stripes for? Well, I don't know. That's just matzah. What are the holes for? Well, we know Jesus was, by his stripes we are healed. He was pierced through for our transgressions. But one of the greatest, and really ultimately the culmination of the ceremony of the Seder feast is the Afikoman ceremony. It's the ceremony, and Jews really don't get what this means, but they've always done it this way. Afikomen, by the way, is a strange word for a Jewish procedure, for a Jewish element of a feast. Everything else in the Seder feast is done in Hebrew, as you would expect. All of the questions and all of the discussions and the answers explaining why they recline and why they eat what they eat and why they don't eat what they don't eat. And yet, when it comes to afikomen, that word is a Greek word. And no one really understands, unless you understand Jesus Christ, they really don't get why that word is used to describe this part of the ceremony. What they will generally tell you is it comes from the Greek word epikomion, which means dessert, something at the end of the meal. But there are scholars who would say a much closer word. In fact, the Greek word afikomenon is the word that means he has arrived. And that's much closer to afikomen than epikomion. He has arrived. So they're celebrating something that has the Greek word in it, that he has arrived. And how does it work? It's a ceremony that involves unleavened bread or the matzah.
1: Well, we hope this has helped you to understand the Passover and what Jesus Christ did for us. We'll delve into Psalm 119 tomorrow on The Balanced Word when Pastor Dave returns to the Psalms. It's the longest psalm in the Bible, and it talks about the Bible and its impact on our lives. Don't miss it. This program is brought to you by Pacific Hills Calvary Chapel in Aliso Viejo.

0: 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It is such a beautiful day today. It is Monday, July 20th. It's a little humid out there, and it looks like we're going to have some warm temps throughout the week, so be sure and take care of our seniors and our pets and, you know, be sure and take lots of water with you because it's going to continue to be warm. And I like it and I don't like it at the same time, but my plants love it. So as long as I keep them watered, they seem to be thriving. So the good news. Well, Pastor's Perspective is coming up today at 3 o'clock. And if something came up over the weekend, maybe at church, if you have a life or a Bible question you'd like to run by the pastors, Brian Perez is going to welcome Pastors Char Broderson and Mike Chaddick into the studio today. So keep this number handy, 888-564-6173. Give us a call. We love, love, love, as I always say, to hear from our listeners. And today is no exception. So that's Pastor's Perspective today from 3 to 4 o'clock. Focal Point with Pastor Mike Fabares is coming up next. So keep it right here. 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
8: Moses had the same problem we always have, and that is when we face opposition, when people are out to get us or they've stabbed us in the back or betrayed us, we get naturally afraid. And we think, what happens if? To be anxious is to have my mind going everywhere. And what the Bible is asking us to do is to focus. Focus on what? On God. Focus on the God that will walk us through this.

0: our favorite novel or movie, we're quick to cheer on heroes who stand up for what's right. But when it's our turn to face the opposition, we can be easily intimidated by these very real and very personal antagonists. Today on Focal Point, Pastor Mike Fabares continues a series looking at examples of ambitious faith. It's one thing to courageously move forward, but what about when we're pushed into a corner? Pastor Mike calls this message, Trusting God When Your Back's Against the Wall.
1: One of the most unsettling chapters in all of the Gospels has to be Matthew chapter 10. When Jesus looks at his disciples and he says in verse 16, he says, you know, I'm sending you out like sheep among wolves. Remember that passage? That didn't sound good. You're going to go out and you're going to be like sheep among wolves. And he says, you're going to have to be as shrewd as snakes. And yet, you know, you got to stay as innocent as doves. Do the right thing. 17 verses later in verse 34, he says this. He says, you know what? Don't think I came to bring peace on the earth. He said, I came to bring a sword. Do you remember that passage? I came to bring a sword. He said, and then he starts quoting Micah 7 in the Old Testament. He says, I've come, he says, to pit a man against his father and a daughter against her mother and a daughter-in-law against her mother-in-law. And he says, a man's enemies will be the members of his own family. Right? I mean, I'm not going to crochet that into a wall decoration. That's a rough passage. I mean, that's unsettling. That doesn't feel good. But the Bible says that's what it's going to be. I'm going to send you out as my representatives. You're going to be my disciples. But when you go out there, just got to know you're going to be opposed. He says, so be on guard against men. Be ready. Be careful. People, man, they're going to stab you in the back. People are going to betray you. You're going to have people that you think are going to be supportive of you. And now they're going to rise up against you. They're going to intimidate you. They're going to threaten you. There's going to be people that really do all that they can to undo you in one way or another. We've been talking about ambitious faith from one of the most motivating chapters in all of the Bible, Hebrews chapter 11. And we've looked at a kind of ambitious faith that's proactive. It's on the offense. It charges ahead. It takes risks. It moves forward. But as we'll see today, as we get to the next three verses in Hebrews chapter 11, there are times when people are pitting themselves against us, when we find ourselves face to face with an opponent, when people unjustly put themselves against us and seek to undo us. There are times when we need an ambitious faith that just allows us to stand firm in the face of opposition. Sometimes we need a kind of ambitious faith that's as good at defense as it is at offense. And as it says in verse 33 later in our passage, if we have ambitious faith enough to conquer kingdoms, but we don't have ambitious faith enough to spend a night in the lion's den, then we're not really equipped for the real world. Because in the real world, you're not only going to be asked to step out for God and conquer the mountain, you're going to be asked to stand firm in the face of opposition. We looked at our battle against sin, and our example in Hebrews 11 was Moses and his parents. Well, this week, we're talking about a little different kind of battle. A battle where the people that are opposing you, they have names. And in this case, the Egyptian army, and they have spears, right? And they're out with chariots to undo you. Now, I'm hoping the Egyptian army is not going to come after you this week. But I know that there will be situations that you face when you are going to be ganged up against. There will be people that will say things that aren't true. There'll be folks maybe at work. There'll be even more painful situations in your family where people are going to oppose you. Sometimes specifically because you're a Christian. Sometimes just because we live in a world where things don't always happen the way they ought to, and you're going to be facing opposition. How do we deal with that? Because the world's going to watch us. God has told us how to respond, and if we're not ready, if we're not equipped, if we don't have the kind of faith to stand firm with the right attitude, then you know what? We've got a lot to lose. The world's going to say, well, you know what? You're just like everybody else. Jesus in the Sermon on the Mount says, if you're just like everybody else, what's the difference? If you just act like everybody else acts in the face of opposition and enemies and opponents, then what good is it? Your Christianity ought to be distinctive and unique. And thankfully, in Hebrews chapter 11, beginning in verse number 27, we find some equipment, some help, some basic steps that will prepare us the next time you find yourself opposed. And if you're starting to yawn already, going, oh, yeah, whatever, my life's fine, you're next, right? Because it's going to happen. And it's going to happen with a kind of intensity and a kind of curiosity, and it'll be a head-scratching experience because you sit back and say, well, I'm a Christian, and God loves me. Why is this happening? You're going to have these moments, and sometimes they'll be intense, And sometimes they'll come from the most unexpected places. And you and I need to be ready. And a good example for us, the inspired template moves on in Moses' life in verse number 27. He is the he of verse 27, the pronoun there. By faith, he, that is Moses, left Egypt, not fearing the king's anger. He persevered because he saw him who is invisible. Now, you remember the context. This is 1445 BC. They had been in Egypt now after the death of Joseph for 275 years. They were enslaved. They were growing, and Pharaoh was a little bit nervous about the growing group of foreigners in his midst, so he started to oppress them with a heavy hand. He made them work harder with less resources. You remember the story. And it's a situation now where they're crying out for God's deliverance. I mean, there was the promise of this land that was flowing with milk and honey, and they were going, God, what's going on? And so Moses is getting a sense, though he grew up in Pharaoh's court, he's a guy who's recognizing this shouldn't be happening. This needs to be fixed. And the Bible says here, it took ambitious faith, now this is interesting, to leave Egypt. Now that's odd. When we talk about conquering kingdoms, he didn't lead an army to fight the Egyptians. This wasn't a slave's revolt. He didn't lead some kind of coup d'etat to get out of this mess. Interestingly enough, he stepped back. He stepped away. And that took incredible faith, according to this. It took a kind of faith that overcame fear. And that was unique, because that's not what you would expect. That's a bit unconventional. Pharaoh, of course, is the king. That's who we're talking about. The antagonist is Pharaoh. In verse 29, it says that the people passed through the Red Sea as on dry land, but the Egyptians, when they tried to do so, they were drowned. So Pharaoh, right, his anger toward Moses and the Egyptian army and their anger against the Israelites, and you saw the movie, you saw how dramatic it was, right? I mean, this is a big deal. They all get drowned. But, well, then there's this verse sandwiched right in between, and I skipped over that, but look at it now. There's another little interesting twist in the story in Exodus, and that's the initiation of this thing called the Passover. And by faith, and this is interesting here, it took faith for them to keep the Passover, which, if you remember, was this very odd thing where you lived with a lamb for 7 days, then you had roast lamb that night, and you took the blood from that lamb that you killed and sacrificed so that you could have dinner, and you put his blood on the doorpost so that the destroyer of the firstborn, quote unquote, would not touch the firstborn of Israel. Everybody else who didn't have the blood on the doorpost, well, their firstborn died. How many firstborns do we have here today? You'd be dead, right? Can you imagine if everybody in our society, the firstborn's dead? That's huge. That's big. Well, by faith, they not only conquered Pharaoh's anger, by faith, they not only skipped the destroying angel, but by faith, ambitious faith, they were able to escape when their back was against the wall, literally against the Red Sea. And they thought, what are we going to do? And in all cases here, because of their ambitious faith, they were able to do what was right, do the right thing, and see and experience the deliverance of God in the face of some pretty serious opposition in verses 27, 28, and 29. Now, if you've ever traveled, or you have an art book somewhere tucked away in your house, and you look through the art book for pictures and paintings and sculptures of this guy named Moses, you may be led to the wrong conclusion. And we read passages like this, verse 27 especially, he didn't fear the king's anger. Well, of course not. I've seen his sculpture in Italy, right? I mean, the guy is a cyborg. He's ripped. He's chiseled. I mean, have you seen him? I mean, he's not afraid of anything. He's impervious to fear. Guys, they hadn't worried about anything his whole life, right? I mean, that's what they make him look like. But if you know the story and you went to Sunday school, you know that's not what happened. As a matter of fact, he's a guy just like you and me with insecurities and fears. And as a matter of fact, when Pharaoh, even the thought of Pharaoh's anger started to formulate in his mind, was he afraid? Let me show you. Exodus chapter 2. Go back to Exodus and let's look at the historical account. I just want you to recognize, for him to be able to be described 1,400 years later as a guy who didn't fear the king's anger, there had to be some work done in his heart. Because the thought of Pharaoh catching him as a turncoat in Pharaoh's court, well, that was a frightening thought. As a matter of fact, he's a man just like us with insecurities and fears just like we've got. And initially, he was afraid. Take a look at it. Let's get some context. Exodus 2, look at verse 11. Exodus chapter 2, verse 11. One day, after Moses had grown up, he went out to where his own people were, the Israelites, and he watched them at their hard labor. They were being oppressed because the Pharaoh was threatened. He thought, well, these guys are going to lead a revolt. He saw an Egyptian beating a Hebrew, one of his own people. Glancing this way and that, right, this way and that way, seeing no one, he killed the Egyptian and then quickly buried him in the sand. The next day, he went out and he saw two Hebrews fighting. And he asked the one in the wrong, why are you hitting this fellow Hebrew of yours? Well, what's wrong with you? And the man said, who made you ruler or judge over us? Are you thinking of killing me the way you killed that Egyptian yesterday? We know about what you did. Underline the next four words. Then Moses was, what's the word? Afraid. Would you be afraid? I'd be afraid, right? The natural reaction to that, what I've done is known. And if Pharaoh hears about it, woo, I'm going to be in big trouble. And he thought, that's exactly what he thought. Well, what I did must have become known. When Pharaoh heard this, he tried to kill Moses. That seems like a frightening experience. But Moses fled from Pharaoh and he went to live in Midian where he sat down by a well. That doesn't look like a guy who's not afraid of the king's anger. And you may say, well, that must not be the Exodus we're talking about. That's the small E Exodus. The big E Exodus is coming later in chapter 13 and 14. Well, that's true. But what's interesting about this, that the thing that comes after him not fearing the king's anger and leaving Egypt, what comes after that is the Passover. And that comes later. And most commentators think that this must be the leaving of Moses in chapter 2. As a matter of fact, it's not just Christian commentators. Before the New Testament was ever written, the rabbis in the old period before Christ, they wrote about Moses actually leaving Egypt strategically, getting over his fear and fearlessly leaving as a strategic thing where God was made clear to him, it's not the time and that's not the way. And is that the case? Well, you'd say, well, I don't know. Maybe there was something that took place between the fear of verse number 14 and the leaving in verse 15. Maybe there was some change in his heart. That's what the Hebrew commentators, the Jewish commentators of the Old Testament times, that's what they thought. But even if it's not, because we know he left later, right? And even if it's not that leaving, you might say, well, it's got to be the other one because then that one he wasn't afraid. Really? Take a look at the next chapter. I think there was some fear involved in that one as well. Initially, there was fear. Chapter 3, look at verse number 10. Exodus 3:10. This is the big Exodus he's about to lead. Now, he says, God's talking to him, the burning bush experience. He's about to go back, pull the people out, the Israelites out, and leave Egypt. He says, I'm sending you to Pharaoh to bring my people, the Israelites, out of Egypt. But Moses said to God, you got it, man. I'm not afraid. I'm going to go right now. Right? Is that what he said? Who am I that I should go to Pharaoh and bring the Israelites out of Egypt? Not me. You're not talking to me, are you? Talking to me. I don't want to do this. And God's response was this, verse 12, first part of the verse. Look at it. One basic response. I will be with you. See, what God was saying is you got to see the one who's invisible. You've got to know that I will be with you. So he said, okay, got it, no problem. Is that what he said? No, drop down to verse number 1 of chapter 4. Next chapter. Moses answered, well, you know, what if? Underline those two words. We'll talk a lot about those. What if they don't believe me or listen to me? What if they say, Yahweh didn't appear to you? God didn't come to you in some burning bush. That's a big load of malarkey. I don't believe that for a second. What if they say that? And then you know what goes on in verses 2 through 9. You got the whole stick turning into a snake and you got the hand in the cloak and out it comes and it's leprous and back in. Wow, okay, that's pretty impressive. Maybe these signs, if you'll do these signs in the presence of Pharaoh's court, maybe they'll believe. Maybe they'll believe that you've come and spoke. Oh, okay, was that it? Was that all he needed? Not really. Look at verse 10, chapter 4, verse 10. Moses, right, round 3 at least. He says, Lord, now I'm going to have to go there and give some speeches there and tell them to let the people go. You know, I kind of didn't do so well in those public speaking courses in Egypt. I was never really good at that. I'm not eloquent, neither in the past nor since you've spoken to your servant. I'm slow of speech. My tongue's all messed up. I don't think I can do it. He's still stumbling over this. He's afraid now of his own inadequacies. Verse 11. So Yahweh said to him, who gave man his mouth? Who makes a person deaf or mute? Who gives man a sight or makes him blind? Is it not I? Is it not Yahweh, the God of the universe? Don't I do that? Now go. Now look at these words. I will help you speak and I will teach you what to say. Now just go back. All I want you to do is go back, tell them you're leaving, take the people and go. At least that's how simple it seemed at this point. So Moses got it, right? That was the end of the debate? No, verse 13. But Moses said, oh, Lord, please send someone else. I don't want to go. Right? Now, he doesn't look like that marble statue in Italy anymore, right? Now he looks like a snibbling little, what's wrong with you? God wants you to go, just do it. He's struggling with it. And if you don't think it made God mad, look at the next verse, verse 14. Yahweh's anger burned against Moses. And he says, okay, what about your brother? Get your brother. He got an A in speech class, right? He can speak well. Why don't you go get him? Which this concession of God, by the way, and his lack of faith at this point and boldness and all this fear and insecurity and anxiety really was not an asset. Did Aaron end up being an asset? Well, I mean, you know, I guess he kept him out of a few speeches in front of Pharaoh, but guy was a lot of trouble in the long run, right? Wasn't Aaron trouble? You know the story? Yeah, it would have been better had he not been the mouthpiece. Okay, well, he's not looking very, you know, fearless. He's not looking very courageous. He doesn't look like he's gotten rid of his fear. Well, drop down to verse 20. Something takes place from chapter 3, verse 10 to chapter 4, verse 20. So Moses took his wife and sons. He sucked it up. He said, okay, I'm going. He put them on a donkey. He started back to Egypt, and he took the staff of God in his hand. Okay. I know you're with me. I'm going to hold on to this as a reminder that you're with me, you're going to help me, and I'm going to entrust my insecurities to you. Why? Because he was able to see the one who was unseen. Number one on your outline, if you're taking notes, and it'd be good if you did because you might need this. Next time you're faced with opposition, and it may not be Pharaoh, but it's going to be somebody, some group of people ganging up against you, intimidating you, threatening you, taking you to court, suing you, whatever it is. Just remember this. You've got to exchange fear with focus. You've got to exchange fear and turn it into focus. Focus on what? Focus on the one that is unseen. Isn't that what verse 27 says in Hebrews 11? You've got to be able to persevere in the face of this scary opposition. What does it say? Because you're able to see the one who's invisible. Now, I know that's a bit of a play on words, right? Because Moses is the guy we think of who had these visions of God, saw the back of God hidden in the cleft of the rock, whatever that means, some manifestation of God or the burning bush. But that's not really what we're talking about here. We're talking about the eyes of faith, the kind of ability in my mind to focus on God and say, God is with me. God will help me. And what that does is it expels fear. Now, Moses had the same problem we always have, and that is when we face opposition and people we don't expect start opposing us, when people are out to get us or they've stabbed us in the back or betrayed us, we get naturally afraid. And we think, what happens if we start the if flow chart, right? The what if flow chart. Do you have those going in your mind all the time? Well, if that happens, well, then if that happens, and then we could lose that. And what happens with, I could lose my job and we might not be able to afford our rent. And the what if flowchart. God wants you to stop it with that. That's called in the New Testament, here's a great word for it. The root word in the New Testament is merizomai. And merizomai is the word to divide or tear apart. It's the word translated in the New Testament, forms of it, the verbal form, to be anxious. Okay, you've heard that word before? Anxious. And that means that my mind is going into my elaborate what if flowchart. My mind is brought into all different directions. To be anxious is to have my mind going everywhere. And what the Bible is asking us to do is to focus. Focus on what? On God. Focus on the God that will walk us through this. You know, does this sound just vaguely biblical? Don't be afraid. You know, that's not a biblical thing to be fearful. That's not a godly thing to be afraid. And you're going to face things that will naturally cause your knees to knock. You will say, wow, what? I don't understand this. They're coming against me. They're talking about suing us. Whatever it is. And here's the issue. You've got to be able to say, to be a godly Christian, I will need ambitious faith to say no to fear and to start focusing my mind, to be able to see him who's unseen. You want a passage that just nails this? Go to the New Testament book of Philippians, Philippians chapter 4, Philippians chapter 4. Here's a classic central passage in the New Testament on anxiety, and it gives us the prescription. And we often jump right into the main verse, but let's get a little context here. And it begins with a statement about our attitude. And we've talked a lot about our attitude in Hebrews chapter 11, that we need a bit more of this biblical optimism, not this pie in the sky worldly optimism, but a real biblical optimism that God is working things out for good in our lives, that God is going to walk with us, that God will never leave us or forsake us, that our sins are really nailed to the cross. And he says, based on all that kind of truth, are you with me? Philippians 4, verse number 4. The Bible says, then you ought to rejoice in the Lord, because sometimes I can't rejoice in my circumstances, right? Things don't look good. I'm going to rejoice in the Lord how often? Sometimes? Most of the time. What does it say? Always. I hate those superlatives, don't you? Because I got 18 situations I don't feel like rejoicing in the Lord in. But the Bible says you should rejoice in the Lord always. And if we didn't get it, you know, he's going to poke his finger in our chest and say, let me tell you again, you got to rejoice. Get this biblical optimism about the supra-cultural, supra-circumstantial kind of truths. Then it says, let your, now you've already bracketed this word if you've been around my teaching very long, because this word just doesn't capture it for us. What does your translation say? Let your gentleness, okay? What do you picture there? Butterflies, daisies, right? I don't know, but it's not the full weight of this word. The old translations used to translate it forbearance. Doesn't that sound different than gentleness? Gentleness is close, but it doesn't give you the whole picture, because it's a kind of calmness in the midst of some kind of pressure. I mean, we're going to talk about anxiety here. There are circumstances that naturally cause us anxiety. Context this morning, when people oppose us, when people gang up against us, when we're attacked, okay? Well, when we are, we need to be calm or steadfast. There's another word that we somewhat understand. Steadfast is still used, right? We stand firm in the midst of the pressure. We have this kind of forbearance, perseverance, calmness under pressure. Let that be seen by everybody. Let it be obvious. Put that out there. Make sure it's real, but then let it be seen. Let it be evident to all. Why? Next four words. The Lord is, he's near. He's right by you. You got to see him who's invisible. You got to know, how in the world can I be calm when the pressure's on? I know the Lord is near. I'm holding his hand. I see the one who's invisible. I have that sense of ambitious faith that I'm not in this alone.
0: 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He says, I've been a pastor since 1994, mainly involved in the church health, mediation, and recovery ministry, primarily repairing broken churches. The enemy loves to infiltrate and wreak havoc in God's family. I diligently prayed for wisdom and discernment to come alongside the havoc, bringing healing, hope, and restoration. The Lord led me to Focal Point Ministries 5 years ago. I have never been more encouraged and effective in my ministry than by listening and studying alongside Pastor Mike each day. 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Next time, Mike Fabares picks up where he left off and shares encouragement for standing firm in the face of opposition. 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
2: 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I'm your host, Lynn Hackman. Pastor Eric Geiger is going to take a look at the bad guy cities and the good guy cities that we find in the Bible, specifically in the book of Matthew. And this is a lesson about good people not repenting for their sin of feeling like their goodness could be trusted over putting Jesus first. So it's a great great lesson. This is one of my favorite books in the Bible, passages in the Bible, but that, you know, it's a reminder that just doing good things is a good thing, but it's not what gets us closer to God, and it's not what gets us into heaven. And Pastor Eric's going to explain it. He's got some really good metaphors that he throws in there to explain the whole concept. So that's coming up on Gospel Every Day, and you're listening to K-Wave.
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4: I find that when we're told that we're to offer ourselves a living sacrifice unto God, that's the hardest kind to make, because when you crawl upon the altar and the fire gets hot, I crawl off. I don't know about you. I find a lot of folk do that. But it was only the Lord Jesus. He could say, I do always the things that please Him. I wish I could say that. I'm afraid you can't say it, but the Lord Jesus could. 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This is, I think, real food for God. What? 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
6: Hello, I'm Pastor Jesse from Presence OC in Costa Mesa, and this is the K-Wave Scripture of the Day. James 1:5 says this, if any of you lacks wisdom, you should ask God, who gives generously to all without finding fault, and it will be given to you. This is one of those life-changing beliefs that if you begin to speak this over yourself, you will walk in some incredible freedom. And I like to say that this way, I will always know what to do. I will always know what to do. 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So you will always know what to do. 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Thank you very much. I'm Pastor Jesse Skinner from Presence OC in Costa Mesa. 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
9: 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Now, let's join Eric for today's message.
10: There are still on the books in the U.S. some crazy laws. Some refer to

And USA Today has compiled a list of all of these laws. So here's some of them. For example, in Louisiana, which is where I grew up, it is illegal, according to a law that is still on the books, to wrestle a bear. There's no bear wrestling allowed in individuals or in groups. You can't wrestle bears. And some of you are thinking, what kind of people live in Louisiana that there needs to be a rule, a law that you can't wrestle bears? And, you know, being from there, I will say there are some crazy people that could actually benefit from this being a law. In California, it is actually a law that you cannot eat frogs that have died in a frog jumping contest. All right. Now you can jump frogs in a contest and you can eat frogs. You just cannot eat frogs that died in a frog jumping contest. We want to honor the deceased frogs for their valiant efforts in the contest, evidently. That's a law. In Missouri, it's a law that you cannot have a garage sale that lasts for more than 3 days. So there's still all of these dumb laws on books. And some perhaps have thought that the Christian faith is a lot like this, that the scripture, for example, is just filled with some outdated rules, some outdated laws. They're irrelevant to us today. And it's exhausting to try to keep all of the rules. And maybe if I become a Christian or if I come to Jesus, I'm going to get more exhausted and more tired because there's just going to be more things thrown on me, more things for me to do. And I'm already exhausted as it is. I mean, I already feel, perhaps you're thinking, like I'm falling short, like I'm missing the mark, like I'm not pulling everything off in my life as it is currently. And so if I follow Jesus, I'll have more things to miss the mark on. I'll have more laws or rules that I fall short on. We are tired. What does Jesus have to say to you if you are tired? We're going to see today in Matthew chapter 11, this red letter invitation from Jesus to us. Then Jesus proceeded to denounce the towns where most of his miracles were done because they did not repent. So he rebukes them, not because he did his miracles there, but because they didn't repent. And here is his rebuke, verse 21. These are in red letters. These are the words of Jesus. Woe to you, Chorazin. Woe to you, Bethsaida. For if the miracles that were done in you had been done in Tyre and Sidon, they would have repented in sackcloth and ashes long ago. But I tell you, it will be more tolerable for Tyre and Sidon on the day of judgment than for you. And you, Capernaum, will you be exalted to heaven? No, you will go down to Hades. For if the miracles that were done in you had been done in Sodom, it would have remained until today. But I tell you, it will be more tolerable for the land of Sodom on the day of judgment than for you. These are stunning words of Jesus. And to understand this passage, it can be confusing when you're first reading it because you hear all of these cities. We read about six different cities in these verses. And to understand the passage, you need to understand there's really two different groups of cities in this passage. They're the good guy cities and the bad guy cities. And the good guy cities in this passage is Chorazin, Bethsaida, and Capernaum. These were known as the good guy cities. They were moral, good people. This is where Jesus did most of his miracles. They had the law, the commands of God, and they actually believed that they had kept the commands of God. They had lots of exposure to Jesus, lots of exposure to the things of God. These were kind people, good, moral people, people you would love to have as neighbors or employees. These were the good guys. Now, the good guy cities, it would be similar to kind of where I'm teaching from today here in Orange County, the good guy cities. We have 34 cities in Orange County. They are filled with incredible people, great neighbors, kind, generous, good people. We have two Christian radio stations here in Orange County, two of them. We have mega churches on a lot of different street corners, and many of us have multiple versions of the Bible in our home. And so we would probably be like the good guy cities. And the good guy cities in the passage that Jesus taught, they would warn their kids about the bad guy cities. Because the bad guy cities, even in the Old Testament, they were used as the epitome of wickedness. The good guy city parents would warn their kids, don't go to the bad
Guy Cities, don't go there for spring break, your senior year.

0: here, don't hang out over there on the weekend. Those are immoral, bad people to avoid. In the passage we read, the bad guy cities were Tyre, Sidon, and Sodom. So Jesus shows up to the crowd and he starts comparing these good guy cities with the bad guy cities. And most of the people, he's actually speaking to the good guy cities, the people in the good guy cities, they think, oh, of course, when Jesus compares us to those people over there, he's going to affirm us and rebuke them. He's going to tell us, the good guy cities, how awesome we are. And he's going to tell the bad guy cities that they should be like us, that we are the best, that we're the better people. And this is why this is so scandalous, because Jesus actually rebukes the good guy cities. I mean, I want you to understand how scandalous this is. It would be, if this was in modern times, essentially Jesus showing up to a small town in middle America where it's known for their morality. It's got a town square with a courthouse with the Ten Commandments on the side of the wall. And there's a church on every single corner. And Jesus showing up and saying, if you don't repent, the cities you've warned your kids about, the seedy parts of LA, South Beach, the seedy parts of New Orleans, judgment's going to be harsher for you than for them. I mean, this was mind-blowing. Jesus actually rebukes not the bad guy cities, but the good guy cities, because according to the passage, they did not repent. And so what did they not repent of? It wasn't their badness. These were good moral people. They didn't repent of their goodness. They didn't repent of their goodness? What does this mean? See, sometimes people have thought repenting means to just turn away from bad things that you've done, but repenting means to turn away from trusting yourself. And these good guy cities, they trusted themselves that they were good enough to qualify themselves for God. And Jesus says, you are going to have a harsher judgment than all of the cities you warned your kids about because you're trusting yourself and not trusting me. You're trusting your goodness and your morality. So he blasts the good guy cities. I mean, this is shocking. These good guy cities were missing Jesus. See, there's two ways for you to miss Jesus. You can miss Jesus by thinking you are too bad for Jesus. But some miss Jesus because they think they're too good. They think they and themselves have done enough good things that they don't need Jesus. And this is the good guy city. So Jesus rebukes them and then he shocks them by saying judgment is going to be harsher for them than the cities they warned their kids about. And this is fascinating because we find out in this passage that judgment is not based on the level of wickedness. Why? Because all of us are wicked before a holy God. All of us are on equal ground. All of us have fallen short of who this great God is. So judgment's not based on the level of wickedness because all of us are wicked before our holy God. Judgment is based on the level of knowledge, of exposure. And the good guy cities, they had a lot of exposure. So notice this glorious passage here, Matthew 11, verse 28. Come to me, all of you who are weary and burdened, and I will give you rest. Take up my yoke and learn from me, because I am lowly and humble in heart, and you will find rest for your souls. For my yoke is easy and my burden is light. Come to me, all of you who are weary and burdened. So if you are carrying burdens today, if you're exhausted today, Jesus is saying that those burdens don't disqualify you from coming to Jesus. They actually qualify you to come to Jesus. See, the people he rebuked, they didn't think they had burdens. They thought everything was great with themselves and they were full of themselves before Jesus. But if you actually realize, I need Jesus, I am burdened and I'm weary, good news, your burdens and your weariness, they actually qualify you to come to Jesus. And if you will come to Jesus, according to this passage, you receive three things. You receive rest, you receive his yoke, and you receive Jesus. You get rest, you get his yoke, and you get Jesus. Let's look at what we get when we come to Jesus. When we hear this incredible red letter invitation to come to him, what do we get? Number one, you get his rest. You get rest. Jesus says in this passage, come to me, all of you who are weary and burdened. Weary in the original language means this internal exhaustion. It's an internal word. It means this restlessness and this wrestling. And we know this experience. I mean, we go away to vacation and yet we still feel this internal restlessness. We work really hard to get time away and we go away and we sit on a beach and we're still filled with this, something's off, something's missing. We still have this restlessness. That's what weary refers to in this passage. Burdened refers to an external pressure that is put on you. And these people were filled with lots of external pressures because the religious leaders gave them so many rules and regulations. And Jesus is saying to both, hey, if you're weary on the inside and you know you're not satisfied, come to me. And if you're burdened and you're trying to earn the love of God by all of these rules that have been placed on you, you come to me. Jesus invites us to come to him. And we all want this. We want what he's offering here. We want rest. We want rest. You want rest. I want rest. But the world cannot deliver on rest for us because the world has been marred by sin. We can't deliver on rest for ourselves because we are filled with imperfections. But here's Jesus. Jesus says, listen, you come to me and I will give you rest. He does not say, come to me and I'll give you some pointers on where you can go to get rest. Come to me and I'll give you 7 things to do. And if you do these 7 things, you'll get rest. He does not say, come to me and then I'll point you in the direction of rest. No, this is so much better. This is the glorious good news of Jesus. Jesus says, you just come to me and I will be the one to give you rest. I will deliver rest to you. I won't show you the way to rest. I am ultimately rest for your souls. You just come to me. If you're weary, you're exhausted on the inside, if you're burdened down on the outside, come to me and I will give you rest. Now the crowd, when they hear these words rest, they knew this word. Their ancestors, the Jewish people, they had been promised a land of rest. They had been slaves in Egypt. God said they would rest. He would rescue them from Egypt and take them to the land he promised for them, the land of rest, the promised land. And when they got there, the scripture says that God gave them rest on every side from all of their enemies. They had rest physically because Joshua brought them to a place of rest, but internally, they still had that angst, that restlessness. And so Jesus shows up. And Jesus says, unlike Joshua, I'm not going to take you to a place of rest. I am the place of ultimate rest. You come to me and I will give you the rest that your soul longs for.
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0: Jesus is so different from every other religious leader and every other religion. For example, Buddha, his dying words were, strive without ceasing. His followers were around him and they heard, and this is reported, that his dying words were strive without ceasing, or modern day translation, hustle hard. I mean, strive, go, acquire, achieve, keep working, strive without ceasing. Try to be enlightened. Try to self-actualize. Strive without ceasing. Let's do this. Let's go. Jesus, oh, his words are so much better. His dying words for us on the cross, it is finished. You don't justify yourself. Jesus justifies you. Give me Jesus. Give me Jesus, the one who declares that it is finished, that I can now rest in him, that I don't have to earn the approval of God, that Jesus earned the approval of God for me, that I don't have to earn my justification in this life, that Jesus accomplished this for me on the cross. It is finished is way better than strive without ceasing. See, God requires for you to come to him, for you to have rest in him, that you must be perfect, that I must be perfect. But I'm not perfect. And here's the glorious news of Jesus. Jesus gives us what God requires. God requires perfect righteousness. Jesus, by his death for us on the cross, gives us perfect righteousness. So now we can rest. We can rest in Jesus because of what Jesus has done for us. So Jesus says, come to me, and I will give you rest. When we go to Jesus, number one, we get rest. Number two, we get his yoke. And so Jesus says, come to me and I'll give you rest. Then he says, take my yoke. So how is a yoke about rest? Jesus is saying, if you come to me, I'll actually give you my yoke, but my yoke is easy and my burden is light. Here's what Jesus is doing in this passage. He's comparing himself with the experts of the law, the religious leaders in his day. And this is what he said of them in Luke chapter 11. Woe to you experts in the law. You load people with burdens that are hard to carry, yet you yourselves don't touch these burdens with one of your fingers. Jesus says, my yoke is not like the yoke of the religious leaders. My yoke, if you just come to me, you'll get my yoke, but my yoke is easy and light. And so why is the yoke of Jesus easy and light? Because we're yoked to him. So Jesus is right here next to me. And when we are yoked to Jesus, he's the one who carries our cross. He's the one who carried our sin. He's the one who carries our shame. He did all of the work for us on the cross for us to become his sons and his daughters. We belong to him, not because of our work, but because of his work. And so if we come to Jesus and we get yoked to Jesus, he does the heavy lifting. He carries the heavy yoke. Therefore, for us, his yoke is easy and his burden is light. And this is still true as we follow Jesus. As we follow Jesus, his yoke is easy. His burden is light. Why? Because we walk with Jesus. We're attached to him and he still does all the work. He did all of the work for you to become a Christian, but as you walk with him as a Christian, he still does the work. He's the one who works in you. He's the one who works through you. He's the one who does the heavy lifting. All we do is stay attached to him. And because we're attached to Jesus, Jesus does the heavy lifting. In fact, John, one of Jesus' disciples, he said this. This is actually one of Jesus' best friends. He said that if we really love God, his commands, they don't weigh us down. They're not a burden. Look at 1 John 5:3. This is what love for God is, to keep his commands, but now his commands are not a burden. So if you come to Jesus, there are commands, but his commands aren't a burden because Jesus is doing the work in you. His commands move from being a have to being a get to. When you walk close with Jesus, when you're attached to Jesus, reading the scripture is a command. Let the word of Christ dwell in you richly. But it's not I have to read the Bible. No, when you're attached to Jesus, I get to read the Bible. I get to tell my friends about Jesus. I get to serve. I get to give. I get to do these things he commands me to do. And I'm delighted to do them because I'm attached to Jesus and I love him because he's given me rest. His burden is easy. His yoke is light. I'm walking with him and he's doing all of the work in me. And so when you are attached to him, the commands of God, they are a delight and they're not a duty. His burden is easy. His yoke is light. Come to Jesus and you get his yoke. And maybe you're thinking, well, I don't want a yoke. I want to be free. I don't want any yoke on me at all. But you have a yoke on you right now. All of us do at all times. All of us at all times are attached to someone or something as our main thing, as the focus of our heart. All of us at all times are yoked to something. And if you're yoked to something other than Jesus, that thing will crush you. The burden is not easy and light. If your career, for example, is the main passion of your heart, your career, if you are yoked to it, your career will weigh you down. It will ask for more and more of you, but it won't deliver rest to you. Your career will crush you. If a spouse or a child is your ultimate prize, the ultimate desire of your heart, you will crush your child or your spouse with expectations. You will crush them. Or they will crush you with disappointment as they can't deliver on what only God can deliver on, the ultimate rest for your soul. So all of us at all times, yoked to something or someone, Jesus says, you come to me and you get my yoke and you learn from me and you walk with me, and this is good for your soul.
2: And number three,
0: and this is really the best part, you come to Jesus and you get Jesus. Jesus says, come to me. Come to me. You're weary and burdened, you come to me. He doesn't say come to a set of religious rules. He doesn't say come to a self-salvation project. He doesn't say come to a set of mental beliefs. He says, ultimately, you come to me. And when you come to me, you are coming to the one who is gentle and humble at heart, gentle and lowly. There's a recent book that came out with by the title Gentle and Lowly. It was written by Dane Ortlund, whose grandfather was a pastor years ago here at Mariners Church. And in this book, Dane Ortlund describes how there's 89 chapters in the Gospels, in all four Gospels, 89 chapters. But there's only one place in these 89 chapters where Jesus says, here's my heart. And it's this passage that we are reading together today. This one place where Jesus says, you want to know what my heart is? Here it is. Now, in the Jewish mindset and in the scripture, the heart is the center of who someone is. And so when Jesus says, here's my heart is these things, Jesus is saying, here's the center of who I am towards you. And Jesus says, I am lowly and humble in heart. I am gentle and humble in heart towards you. The center of who Jesus is towards you is gentle. He's kind. He's compassionate. You come to Jesus and you get one who is kind and compassionate. This scripture is not saying that he's dignified and strict. He's gentle and lowly. The passage is not saying that he's mean and inconsistent. He's gentle and lowly. The passage is not saying even that he's exalted, though he is exalted. Jesus says, my heart towards you, it's gentle and it's lowly. I am humble towards you. He's compassionate, kind, gentle towards you, and he's humble, which means he's approachable. You can come to Jesus. He's not standoffish. He's not distant from you. He is gentle and lowly, humble at heart towards you. The thing that we ultimately get when we come to Jesus is we get Jesus. You come to Jesus and you get Jesus. And he is the absolute best. He's better than all of your failures, all of the things you regret, all of the things in your past that you have remorse for and shame over and guilt over. Jesus is better than all of your failures, your sins, and your faults. Jesus is better. But he's also better than all of your accomplishments. He's better than all of your successes. He's better than all of your wins. Jesus is better. And so we come to Jesus and we get rest and we get his yoke, but we get Jesus. And Jesus is the absolute best. The red letter invitation today is come to Jesus. Come to Jesus and you will get Jesus ultimately.
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7: You know, we hear a lot of news every day, and let's be honest, most of it isn't good. 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I'm Joe Jordan of Fred Jordan Missions. Let's take three. Bad news wears on you, doesn't it? Today, let me tell you about some good news that's been holding up for 2,000 years and hasn't needed a correction yet. In Luke chapter 4, verse 18, Jesus stood up in his hometown synagogue and said, "The Spirit of the Lord is on me. He has anointed me to preach good news to the poor, proclaim freedom for the prisoners, recovery of sight for the blind, to set the oppressed free." That was his mission statement. Now come stand where I stand. Skid Row in downtown Los Angeles is a pocket of unspeakable misery. The largest concentration of homeless people in the nation, sleeping on public sidewalks and ragged tents or right on the cold cement. And it sits just a short walk from City Hall, from billion-dollar entertainment districts and trendy restaurants. The distance between comfort and crisis in this city is about 5 blocks. Most people drive past it with the windows up. In 1944, the Lord called my father, Fred Jordan, to preach good news to precious souls living on these streets of pain. More than 80 years later, we are still here, still preaching good news to the poor, still proclaiming that God can set people free from their prisons of addiction, give them eyes to see his glory and lift the oppression off their shoulders. And we're still feeding the hungry, the hurting, and the hopeless who come to our doors for help week after week, year after year. The headlines change every hour. The good news never has, and it never will. 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I'm Joe Jordan of Fred Jordan Missions. 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
11: You know, the Bible says that we're all suffering because we rejected God. 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
10: 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Greer. I'm your host, Molly Vitovich. If you've been joining us for a while now, you've probably heard Pastor J.D. say that the difference between Christianity and every other religion is the gospel. 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Remember, you can learn more about accessing materials that will help you go deeper into the gospel, including this month's featured resource by visiting us online at jdgreer.com. But now here's Pastor JD with a message he titled King, Champion, Brother, and Priest.
11: Hebrews chapter 2, the context of the writing of Hebrews is that the writer is concerned because the people that he's writing to are beginning to lag behind in their faith. They had a great start when they started. Everything was wonderful. It's man, Jesus, and he loves me, and all this just kind of sweet, rapturous moments, and you're kind of on cloud nine, and you're filled with the Holy Spirit. But then things got hard. Remember I told you that I know that many of you know exactly what that's like because you had the same thing happen. You start off with kind of a bang and everything looks like, man, I got purpose now and I just love my new life with Jesus. But then friends quit following Jesus with you and you're kind of all by yourself there or maybe somebody starts suffering. You start to have questions you don't know how to answer. That's happened to, I know, a number of you. Or maybe you get to a place where you're just really struggling with some temptation. And the bottom line is, you know, you're having a hard time going all the way with Jesus. It was supposed to be different, you thought. You're lonely. And like I told you last week, I don't care what anybody says, it is hard to feel close to God when you are lonely and in pain. And so you are starting to feel yourself lag behind. The book of Hebrews is written for you because the writer basically has one theme that he goes back to over and over and over and over again. And it is this theme, keep your eyes on Jesus. You're going to see that phrase appear in a dozen ways, in a dozen different formats. It's going to say, look to Jesus, fix your eyes on Jesus, keep looking at Jesus, hold fast to Jesus. But now we see Jesus. That's what he's going to show you here in chapter 2, is he's going to give you four things about Jesus, four pictures of Jesus that if you get these will absolutely revolutionize your Christian life. You see, this is the difference, the fundamental difference, hear this, between religion and the gospel. Religion tries to tell you what is wrong with you and then how you should go fix that. That's how you would summarize a religious approach. What the gospel does is it doesn't tell you what's wrong with you and how to fix it. It tells you what's wrong with you and then tells you to look at what Jesus has done for you. And then in light of who Jesus is and what he has accomplished, then you change in response to that. Religion tries to change you by command. The gospel changes you by sight. And so what the writer of Hebrews does is not list 100 things you ought to be doing better. He lists what Jesus has done for them. And he says, just look at it. Just look at it. And when you look at him, when you see him for who he is, then your life will change. So whatever spiritual dysfunction you bring into this place, and I know in a room like this, even looking at some of you right now, they are many and they are huge. I know that. Whatever it is, whatever your spiritual dysfunction, there is one cure, and that is look at Jesus. That's what he shows you here in Hebrews chapter 2. We're going to begin in verse 5 because we left off in verse 4 last week. So let's begin there, verse 5. For it was not to angels that God subjected the world to come, of which we are speaking. It has been testified somewhere. By the way, I love that. Is the writer having a senior moment? It's been testified somewhere. I can't remember the reference. No, he's not having a senior moment. The reason we know that is because he quotes Psalm 8 perfectly, word for word. So he hasn't forgotten where this is written. There's something that's lost in translation in that phrase. What it really means is it's been testified everywhere. The whole Bible is about this, what he is about to say there. And then he goes on to quote Psalm 8. What is man that you are mindful of him, or the son of man that you care for him? You made him for a little while lower than the angels. You've crowned him with glory and honor, and you put everything in subjection under his feet. Now, that's a pretty amazing statement, is it not? Listen, God made the world for you. God made the world for you. It was all supposed to be under your control. You were supposed to be the vice regent next to him that was to oversee all of creation. Everything you see, it was for you. You were the highest of all of God's created order. You were higher than the angels. Now, I know you hear that and you're like, right? I mean, we don't think of ourselves higher than the angels, right? I mean, we see like, oh, an angel, you know, well, you know. For a little while, it says you were lower than the angels. But when it says for a little while, that means it's just temporary. You know, whenever an angel shows up in scripture, they are so glorious and they are so beautiful and they're so terrifying that the first words out of the angel's mouth, whenever they appear in scripture, is always what? Fear not, right? They don't show up, you know, naked and chubby with like a Nerf bow and arrow and a harp. You know, that's just stupid Christian art. When an angel shows up in scripture, the first thing they say is like, no, wait a minute. Don't die. Don't die. You don't need to die. Because they are so beautiful and so glorified and so large and awesome. Everybody look right now to the person on your right and the person on your left, right? Look at them. That person one day, if they know Jesus, is going to be so unbelievable that even Michael the archangel and Gabriel will pale in comparison to them. Some of you are doing a double take right now. You're like, there is no way. There is no way. There is no way. Believe it, my friend. It's in the Bible. Right? So God created all this to be under our feet. And then he gives what is perhaps the greatest understatement of the Bible. At present, we do not yet see everything in subjection to him. Do we see all of creation subject to man? Are we in control of it all right now? Hardly. We see death and disease and famine and tsunamis. And instead of being on top of the world, if anything, the world seems to be on top of us. And honestly, listen, honestly, that creates a problem for a lot of people. Because see, instinctively we know that we were to be on top of the world. That's just something God put in our image. He made that inside of us. So that when evolution tells us, well, it's all just one big accident. I mean, a couple degrees off this way, we'd all freeze. A couple degrees off this way, we'd all burn up. We're lucky. We got on the right planet in the right time and it's survival of the fittest. And the fact that there's war and disease and famine, that's just all part of how creation is spun out. There's something inside of us that knows that is not true. That's why it's a problem. Evolution would say it's not a problem, all the suffering that's in the world. That's not a problem. That's just part of, you know, the reality of the accidental nature of our universe. But we know instinctively that is not true. We know that we were created so that the world would be a service to us. We know that there is something unique about humanity, and we know something is wrong. And honestly, that creates the number one apologetic problem that people have for Christianity. Is because they say, well, if God really did create men, how come the world seems to be so out of control? How come we have tsunamis? How come so many people suffer? How come? Why are there all these things? Why is this all happening to the world? The writer acknowledges the presence of that question. He says, you're right. We don't yet see everything underneath our feet. But, verse 9, we see him who for a little while was made lower than the angels himself. The one that created the angels became lower than the angels, namely Jesus, who is crowned with glory and honor because of the suffering of death, so that by the grace of God, he might taste death for everyone. I'm going to give you four pictures of Jesus. Here is your first one. Number one, he is a king who got involved. He's a king who got involved, the writer says. That's there in verse 9. He is crowned with glory and honor because of the suffering and death. So because of suffering and death. What the writer is showing you here is that there was a king, Jesus, who got involved. It wasn't, by the way, just one citizen looking out for another. He was the creator, and yet he got involved. And then the writer switches metaphors. He goes from kings to sons. You'll see that here in another verse or two. Because he feels about us not just like a king would feel about a subject. He feels about us like a father does with a son. Now, I understand this now more as a parent. You know, sometimes when I see people suffering, if I feel like they brought the suffering on themselves, you have a tendency to be like, well, they're just getting what they deserve. I never feel like that about my kids. When my kids are suffering and it's because of something that they've done wrongly, I mean, my heart breaks for them. And if I could get involved and if I could help them, I would. He was a king who saw our suffering and he got involved. By the way, it wasn't even that we were innocent, like the girl in the story I told you, where we were just being mugged. We brought it upon ourselves. We deserve death. We had brought it onto ourselves, and Jesus saw it and he got involved and he took it. What is amazing is that our king stepped in. We think it's amazing that we're all suffering. You realize the Bible doesn't really think that that's amazing. I mean, you know, the Bible says that we're all suffering because we rejected God. As a race, we rejected God, and that's what caused all the heartache on the earth. What is amazing in the Bible is not that good people suffer, it's that bad people have had a king come after them to suffer in their place, who tasted the death that we deserved on our behalf. And so the writer says, you got a king who tasted death for you, a king and who is all life, who came and took the death that you had brought upon yourself and absorbed the curse. He was a king who got involved. Here's the next one, verse 10. For it was fitting that he, for whom and by whom all things exist, in bringing many sons to glory, should make the founder of their salvation perfect through suffering. Number two, he is a champion who saves. A champion who saves. That word founder in Greek really could be translated, and I think ought to be translated, champion. You see that in context. Some of your Bibles say captain. It means somebody who represents somebody else. In the old days, a lot of times when two armies would fight, they would choose a representative. Think like Hector and Achilles in the movie Troy. I think that was a book before it was a movie, was it not? The Iliad, that's right. You know, you think of these two warriors that are fighting on behalf of these two gigantic armies, and whoever wins, the army shares in that victory. What you have is that he was a champion who came and fought death on our behalf, right? What was he fighting? What was he fighting? The one thing that most terrified of us, at least in our sober moments, is down in verse 14. It says that he delivered us from the fear of death that had held us in slavery. Death is the one thing that terrifies all of us, at least when you think about it.
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11: Sigmund Freud, who is not my favorite theologian, Sigmund Freud, what he does, he gives you these kind of like nuggets of wisdom sandwiched between mountains of nonsense. So if you can get between all these mountains of nonsense and pull out these nuggets, there's a few of them in here like the one I'm about to give to you. He says, mankind's relationship to death is fascinating. He says, because on the one hand, we all seem to have something of a death wish. We're ashamed. We know that we're not what we should be. And so we long for death because we know we're not what we should be. We have guilt and shame and we're not living up to our standards. He said, that's the one side. But on the other hand, there's this enormous fear of death because it seems like the end of everything. It's the unknown. He said, so our response to this internal conflict is just to suppress the thought about it. We hate to think about it. He says, that's crazy because we know it's coming. We know it's there. We know that really, you know, even if you don't believe in God, you realize that the 70 or 80 years you get on earth do not compare to what comes afterwards if there's an eternity. You got to think about it because it is only in the light of death that your life starts to make sense. Leo Tolstoy said, quote, something strange began to happen to me at age 50. I had a wife who loved me and whom I loved. I had a large estate, which without much effort on my part increased. My name was respected. I enjoyed physical strength, and yet I could not live because of the knowledge of my coming death. The question which brought me to the verge of suicide sought an answer without which one cannot really begin to live. Is there any meaning in life that my inevitable death does not destroy? Today or tomorrow, death will come to those I love and then to me. Soon, not only I will not exist, but eventually no one will exist who will remember anything that I've written or done. Why then go on with the effort? What's it all for? What's it all lead to? What difference does it make whether or not I do this thing or that thing or nothing at all? So I can give no rational meaning to any single action or even to my whole life. But what was so surprising was how we can fail to see this. For a time, it is possible to live intoxicated with life. But as soon as one is sober, it is impossible not to see that life in the face of death is a fraud, and a stupid fraud at that. How often I have been told, oh, you cannot understand the meaning of life, so don't think about it, just live. I can no longer do that. You have to think about it. You have to start thinking about eternity, because your life, the Bible says, is like a wisp of smoke that appears for just a moment, then it disappears. The most important thing that you give to your children is not a good college education. It's not a lot of extracurricular stuff. It's preparing them and their children and their children's children for eternity. If you as a parent are not preparing your kids for eternity, if you care more about where they go to college than where they spend eternity, then you are committing a crime against your child. And here's what happens. That fear of death, as you get older, eventually starts to creep out, even if you just don't think about it a lot. It starts to creep out because you start to, here's what you see in verse 15. See it? He delivers those who through fear of death were subject to lifelong slavery. Death is terrifying because you feel like it's the end. And if you feel like it's the end, there's this enormous pressure to experience everything you can right now. You start to feel like if you miss out on anything, then you're never going to get a chance to do it. So you become desperate, or you become bitter. If you go past an age where you wanted to be married and you're still single, you start to get angry because you're like, this was my one chance to be young and beautiful and married, and it's passing me by. Or you're not happily married. And so you start to think, I get one shot at this. I've got to find happiness and romantic love. And so this marriage that I got into didn't do it, so I'm going to have to go outside of this marriage to find it, because I got one shot to be happy. That is the captivity that death brings, because it is making you hostage to this idea that unless you get things here on earth, you are never going to experience them at all. Or you start to panic when you see yourself aging. Right? I mean, this is a little depressing, I'm sorry. But when you look in the mirror and you notice your body getting older and you're not as nearly as beautiful as you used to be, whether you're a guy or a girl, what you're looking at is the process of dying. I know, depressing. As you watch yourself age, you are watching yourself die. And that makes you start to panic, because you're not what you used to be. And so if you're a woman, you inject your face full of Botox and start to wear clothes that are completely inappropriate for a woman your age, for different reasons than they were inappropriate when you were younger, right? If you're a guy, you know, you go out and buy a red sports car and unbutton your shirt down to your navel and start to hit on cocktail waitresses and make everybody want to vomit, right? What that is panic. It's panic because you are sensing inside of you this process of death. Or when you get older, you start to obsess about building a legacy and being remembered. Or you start to try to control your children because you see in them your future. And if they don't regard you rightly, and if they don't treat you properly, then what good is your life? Sometimes you're terrified of death because you fear the judgment of God. And so you start obsessing about appeasing God. You start wondering if you've done enough to get to heaven. People, as they get older, a lot of times get desperately religious because they're trying to get prepared for the next phase. What he is saying is, our champion took on that greatest fear, death, and he put it away forever. He did it all by himself. Verse 14, you see this? Since therefore the children share in the flesh and blood, he himself likewise partook of the same things, that through death he might destroy the one who has the power of death, that is the devil. First of all, what you see is he did it all by himself. You think here of David and Goliath. That's why that story's in the Bible, David and Goliath. Here you've got the armies of Israel and the armies of the Philistines. They choose their champion, which is Goliath. He's 9 feet tall. He's twice as big as anybody else. That's a smart guy to choose as your champion. The Israelites are a bunch of cowards. They don't have anything. So a little 14-year-old shepherd boy with some rocks and a leather strap heads out there to be their champion. And of course, you know the story with that slingshot. He brings the giant down while all of Israel stands on the sidelines as cowards, do not lift a finger to help him. He wins on their behalf. What it's giving you a picture of is our ultimate giant that we face, death. The one everybody is terrified of, the one nobody can overcome. There was a figure who showed up who was very unlike what we thought he would be, because he was born as a carpenter's son and he grew up poor and he ended up dying as a criminal, and he would face death, and through death he would destroy death while we all stood on the sidelines and didn't do a thing to help him. He is our champion. He is our champion because he conquered death through death. See, it wasn't even, by the way, it was terrifying for him. It was terrifying for us. It was terrifying for him. One of the most illuminating scenes in Jesus's life is that Garden of Gethsemane. I've preached, you know, on it before and walked you through it, but let me just make sure you get this. It uses some images in the Garden of Gethsemane that if you don't read them with your eyes open, they go right past you. It says that, first of all, when he went into the Garden of Gethsemane, it says suddenly, immediately, Mark 14, he was overcome with a sense of horror. What was he seeing? He was looking into hell. He was looking into death. Death is separation from God. He was looking into the sting of death. Then it says that he was overcome with sorrow, sorrowful to the point of death, which means it so broke his heart that it just about killed him. He then went through where he began to sweat great drops of blood, a medical condition that doctors called hematidrosis, which is when you're under so much stress, so much anxiety that the capillaries in your body begin to burst and you begin to literally sweat drops of blood. Our champion went in and he faced death in all of its bitterness and all of its struggle so that we could, through his death, escape the power of death. So that now we look at death and we say, death, where is your sting? Grave, where is your victory? What that means is that when I now stand beside the grave of a newborn baby, as I have done several times as pastor of this church, with a family whose heart is broken, it means that what I say is, yes, this is a moment of great grief. But there is a time coming when you will see that child again, not as they were, but as God intended for them to be. What is it like to walk into heaven after having lost a miscarried child? What's it like after having lost a child in infancy when you walk into heaven and one of the first people you're greeted by is not that child as they were, but as God intended them to be? And you see them and everything you'd hoped about them, you see them and you finally face them. What is that like? That is something that you can only have when you understand that there's somebody who took the sting out of death. Some of you suffer, you do, and it's not fair, right? I mean, some of you are past the age where you should have gotten married and you wanted to get married. And you're like, God, why did this happen? I mean, it's not like there was something wrong with you. It was not like you were a lesser person and nobody wanted to be around you. It's just, this is just not what God's plan was for you. And you're like, God, why? Or maybe some of you men, your business fell apart at a point in your life where it shouldn't have. Some dream was shattered. What I can say to you is all those things were just dim shadows. That's all they were, preparing you for something much greater. Something that in the light of what you experience in eternity makes this look like a light and momentary thing. I do not want to ever gloss over your pain because I know that it is real, but I will tell you with the Apostle Paul, it is light and it is momentary.
10: Christ is the only religious leader to have gone into the grave and come back to life. What comfort that can bring us as we consider our struggles even today. 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Greer on Summit Life. 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Why was it important to create it in this format?
12: Well, because Revelation might be one of the most important but most misunderstood books of the Bible.
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10: Gotcha.
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14: July 20. The true tabernacle and temple. The Jews said to him, "What sign do you show us for doing these things?" Jesus answered them, "Destroy this temple, and in 3 days I will raise it up." John chapter 2, verses 18 and 19. Some understand the Bible to be little more than a mixture of philosophical information and spiritual tidbits. Nothing could be further from the truth, for the Bible contains the of God's intervention in our world. The theme of God's kingdom provides us with one useful way of entering and following the thread of its story. And in every kingdom, there is a dwelling place for the king. Throughout much of the Old Testament, the tabernacle was the place where God dwelled with Israel. While the tabernacle was among God's people, though, it was not open to them. Even Moses himself could not enter when the cloud of God's glory settled upon it. Then, once Jerusalem had become the capital of the land, the tabernacle tent was replaced by a permanent building, the temple. Here was God, the king of his people, dwelling in the capital city of his people and their land. But still the way to him was barred by the curtain that separated the most holy place from the rest of the temple complex. And then the Word became flesh and literally tabernacled among us. In reading the New Testament, we discover that just as the people of old looked to the tabernacle for an encounter with God, now we look to a person, God himself, who pitched himself in human flesh and lived among us. John's language specifically communicates that God in Jesus dwelled among his people physically and now dwells in his people by his Spirit. He is here among us. Jesus, in other words, is the true tabernacle. This is what he was seeking to explain when, after he had cleansed the temple by driving out the merchants and money changers who had set up shop there, he was challenged about his authority to do such an audacious thing. And he answered, "Destroy this temple, and in 3 days I will raise it up." John explains that after Jesus was crucified, was buried, and rose from the dead, his disciples understood that he was speaking about the temple of his body. When Jesus died, the curtain in the temple tore, signifying that through Christ, we now have unfettered access to God, but also showing that the temple building was now obsolete, for its fulfillment had come. A few decades later, the temple in Jerusalem would ultimately be destroyed. If we want to meet with God, we must go to Jesus. We no longer need a specific building or special icons or shrines. God meets with his people when we are gathered and when we are scattered, not in places, but in the person of his Son, the true temple. Whatever day-to-day is, and whatever you are up to, there is nothing and no one standing between you and a living encounter with the Holy God. The King dwells in you today.
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16: All right, let's answer your Bible questions. Here we are on Pastor's Perspective on a Monday afternoon. 888-564-6173 is the number to call us from now till 4. I'm Brian Perez here with Pastors Char Broderson and Mike Chaddick. And we're also live streaming on Facebook, YouTube, and possibly Instagram. So if you're watching online, you can scan the QR code there to send your question to us. We won't get it today necessarily, but we'll have it and we might use it at a later date. If you want an answer today, give us a call. We're going to be here till 4, 888-564-6173. Can't wait to hear from you guys. Char, how's it going, man?
17: I'm doing pretty well, Brian. How about yourself?
16: Not bad. Mike?
18: Wonderful. I'm doing wonderful. Always good to be here.
16: Yes. Great to have you guys here to answer the questions from our listeners. These could be questions about something you heard at church over the weekend, something you heard on the radio today, or maybe your own personal time of Bible study. You read something and you're thinking, wait, what does this mean? So call in. We'd love to talk about it. 888-564-6173. Let's begin with some questions that were submitted online. I mentioned the QR code. We also have...
17: I'm doing pretty well, Brian. How about yourself?
16: Not bad. Mike?
18: Wonderful. I'm doing wonderful. Always good to be here.
16: Yes. Great to have you guys here to answer the questions from our listeners. These could be questions about something you heard at church over the weekend, something you heard on the radio today, or maybe your own personal time of Bible study. You read something and you're thinking, wait, what does this mean? So call in. We'd love to talk about it. 888-564-6173. Let's begin with some questions that were submitted online. I mentioned the QR code. We also have the pastor's

0: on the Pastor's Perspective Facebook page. Amy sent this on Instagram. She says, "Hi, pastors. The Bible shows that someone like Paul can do bad things and still be used by God later. Can the same thing happen with Donald Trump? I really don't know what to believe anymore. I know that he's done bad things and I don't want to judge, but it's hard not to. I want to believe that God will use him for good. By the way, I'm not a Trump supporter, but I am a Christian." What would you guys say to Amy?
1: Yeah. I'm sorry.
2: Go ahead.
1: Yeah, I was going to say, I think without diving into all the specifics, and we can talk about every single person, especially politics, political candidates, which party somebody supports, doesn't support, and all that. And we feel like, wow, these political figures and parties are sovereign over us. But it's a good reminder, nobody, no party is sovereign over God. God is sovereign over all things. So ultimately, the heart of the king is in God's hand, and he's able to turn them. And again, this is despite whether they are good or not, or they're doing the right thing or not. And I was just thinking off the top of my head, I mean, you've got in the Bible, like the book of Esther, you've got Ahasuerus, who we actually better know from history as Xerxes, who's not a good guy by any stretch of the imagination, and yet God actually uses him powerfully. We think of King Cyrus of Persia as well, who, interestingly, in Isaiah is actually referred to as the my Mashiach, my Messiah. Yeah,
3: that's right.
1: That I'm going to anoint Cyrus to do my will. And once again, that doesn't mean he's all good. Certainly very, very flawed man, and that doesn't necessarily mean he was a believer in Yahweh or anything like that, but God was sovereign over the sovereigns of the world, and I just feel like that's so important. So without discounting human responsibility, you know, and Christians speaking up for what they believe is right or wrong, like, don't get it twisted, as they used to say. God is sovereign over the sovereigns of the world.
3: Yeah, totally. Yeah, I think we could just enter anybody's name into that blank, take out Trump,
1: exactly.
3: And just, okay, anybody. I think also at the same time, we need to be aware of a Machiavellian principle that, like, somehow, like, the ends justify the means. Not with God. Like, that's not how God works. God is just through and through. He is righteous through and through. He is love through and through. This is who he is. And so, you know, God doesn't, use these bad things about this person, and then, you know, and then it's all okay because, like, they're in story. And I think a great example of this is actually in the book of Habakkuk. Right. So the prophet Habakkuk is complaining to God about how wicked Israel is and just can't believe it. And then God reveals to him, I'm actually going to bring my justice. I'm going to bring the Babylonians. And Habakkuk is like, wait a second. That's unjust. How could you do it? They're way worse than we are. And God explains to him, like, that they're going to be his instrument, and also assures him, oh, I will also judge them, like, for, like, their cruelty, for their own wickedness. I'm going to hold them to account. So I think Habakkuk gives us a really, like, beautiful understanding of God's justice, right? Like, it's complete. God doesn't use, you know, Ahasuerus, Xerxes, Nebuchadnezzar, and, oh, he's my instrument, and it just justifies all the wicked that he does. No, God also judges these individuals and the righteousness of their kingdom, the justice of their kingdom. He holds them to account. And I think just kind of like thinking about our lives personally, I like what you were saying, Mike, and I was thinking about C.S. Lewis had this line where he was looking kind of at the apostles in their life, and he said, God will accomplish his purposes, kind of to your point. And he says, but it is up to us whether we will be a John or a Judas. And you think about, like, oh, wow, like, Judas actually does fulfill the purposes of God, right? In the same way that we see consistently throughout the book of Acts, like, wicked and evil men take Jesus and crucify him. This is all according to the plan of God. Yeah. They're doing it unknowingly, fulfilling prophecy and the will of God to, you know, that Jesus would take the judgment of the world's sin and evil and injustice upon himself. And yet they are serving the purposes of God to put forth Jesus to bring redemption. And I just think about that, like, oh, wow, okay, so there is Judas, right, who is given over, filled with Satan, and accomplishes the will of God unknowingly. And then there's John, who is someone who is a faithful disciple of Jesus, a disciple whom Jesus loves, who's faithful to the very end of his life, right? And both, in that sense, of the grand scheme, the story of redemption, accomplish the purposes of God. But, like, you think about the end of these two individuals, right? So I think that's something for us to think about, right?
1: Yeah, and I like that you brought up, I mean, even Christ himself, because we would say on the side of sovereignty, Jesus' life wasn't just taken from him against his will. No, God purposed from all eternity that this is what God would do.

0: through his son to reconcile humanity to himself. And yet Jesus acknowledges responsibility, like specifically the words to Pilate, he who handed me over to you is guilty of a greater sin, even degree of responsibility based on one's knowledge of God and God's character.
1: Thank you very much, Amy, for sending in your question through the Pastor's Perspective Instagram by DMing us, 888-564-6173. And here's another question that was submitted online, this one through the QR code there on the kwave.com Pastor's Perspective page. Rosalba wrote in, and this is regarding the seven woes in Matthew 23. And we edited this one down a bit, but basically she was reading the seven woes in verses 13 through 39, you know, woe to you, teachers of the law, calling them hypocrites. You travel over land and sea to win a single convert. You shut the door of the kingdom of heaven in people's faces, etc. So Rosalba says, how do I ask God for repentance? How do I repent for the sins I've committed towards others? I want to be aligned with God's word and aligned with his truth and live out repentance. Perhaps Rosalba feels that maybe she's done some of this or something. And and she's just like, how do I make sure God can forgive me for this? What do you say?
2: Yeah, I think the first question is, right, like, I think regards confession before repentance. So it's an admittance, a recognition of the wrong that has been committed. And I think for us, just in on our side of things, right, God obviously, he has full record and account knowledge of everything that we've done, right and wrong. He's totally acquainted with our lives. And so it's not like we're reminding God, like, oh yeah, you know, such and such an age, a certain time I did this, maybe you forgot, I'll remind you so that I can make sure that, you know, this is accounted for and the blood of Jesus covers this. But I do think for our own sakes, it is important for us to name sins that we do recall and to confess those and to even apply the forgiveness of Jesus to these things. I remember years ago, I was teaching through the Gospel of John. And I was so struck by the fact that when Jesus and Peter reunite after Jesus has been, you know, forsaken by his disciples, denied by Peter, betrayed by Judas, handed over, crucified, buried, risen from the dead, he meets up with Peter and the other apostles, and things are still open-ended. There's no closure so far with him and Peter. And so they sit down and have this meal, and Jesus revisits his and Peter's last interactions about Peter's, you know, I will follow you till the end. I will be faithful to death. You know, I'm going to be your most faithful disciple. Who knows about these people? And yet he denied Jesus three times. I love how in that conversation, Jesus asked Peter three specific times, do you love me? And I think what Jesus is doing there is he is touching each one of those failures. And with each one, Peter, do you love me? Peter responds, Lord, you know that I love you. Feed my sheep. Jesus is actually reinstating Peter to his position and a shared identity with Jesus. That is full restoration, is what Jesus is doing. And he does it three times. So for each one, like, to me, that theologically, this is so powerful, right? That for each one of our sins, Christ wants to identify with it, apply his forgiveness, and bring full restoration of our status and our relationship with him, that we are with him, that we are called into his identity and his mission. And I think as specific as we can be is good for us, that we can know, no, that sin has been confessed. And scripture tells us if we confess our sins, 1 John tells us, he is faithful and just to forgive us and to cleanse us from all unrighteousness. I think too about, again, in 1 John, where John writes to the church and he says, I write these things that you might know that your sins are forgiven you for Jesus' sake. And so I think the first step in repentance is that confession, that applying the forgiveness of Jesus, that full restoration with Jesus. And then, right, repentance just means to turn. So we turn away from what we have been doing. If that's evil, then we turn from evil and we do good. There is so much in the New Testament about that we are redeemed to be a people who do good. God is described all throughout scripture as the one who is good, as the one who does good, as creates, and it's good, it's good, it's good, right? So we turn from evil and we pursue good, righteousness, justice, mercy, love, all the things that define God and his kingdom. And so that's what repentance will look like in our lives. Or if it's, you know, I have been trusting in this, this has been my hope, this has been my security. We turn from that security, from that hope, and we place that in Jesus. We put our hope in him and our trust in him. And so, right, I think though with repentance, we need to remember that means not just turning from what we have been about, but turning to God and then being with God in the things that he is about.
1: Mike.
0: Yeah, I agree with that. And I thought that was interesting the way the question was worded too. How do I ask God for repentance? That's actually interesting because I don't think a lot of people think of repentance as something to be asked for. There's actually a couple of places, for example, where it talks about God granting repentance unto them.
2: Yep.
0: One of the epistles to Timothy, I believe, as well. Mm-hmm. So I think what we're asking for really is we're recognizing in our sinful condition, it's always possible to harden our hearts, to be in denial, to refuse to listen to the convicting work of the Holy Spirit in our lives. So I think even asking God, Lord, give me a repentant heart. And I think, you know, that's an attitude. That's a posture. I know Martin Luther, when he, in the 99 Theses, the very first one is when our Lord and Savior Jesus Christ said, repent. He willed that the entire Christian life be one of repentance, that it's a way of life. It's a constant recognition that we, like sheep, are prone to stray. Just recognize that doesn't mean you are straying at every moment, but it just means we are prone to that. And constantly just coming to the Lord and asking, and a daily practice of confessing of sins. I think this is what in some of the liturgical traditions, yeah. I know, like in the Book of Common Prayer, if you go through the daily office, confessing your sin is part of the deal. And in that prayer is, you know, I think this is helpful too, confessing for the things that we've done that we shouldn't have done and leaving undone the things we should have done. That's the flip side of sin. I think we often, I know for myself, don't think about as much. I think of more of the transgressions, like, oh, the bad I shouldn't have done. How often do we confess the sins? God wanted us to do something that was good and right, and we simply failed to do it, and recognizing that all of that, and again, this is not about beating ourselves up, like you said, Char, with respect to Peter, it's about restoration. If you see the loving heart of the shepherd wanting to restore us, then it's an confession is something that's inviting. I want to bring it in because whatever is not confessed, it's that's not going to be restored or healed if I just want to hang on to it. So to be able to give that up constantly, come to the Lord, examine ourselves, confessing our sins to one another. I think that is helpful as well. And sometimes people, our loved ones, spouses, friends in the church, will see things in us that maybe we don't see on our own, and that can be helpful.
2: Yeah, I'd like to point out, kind of, Mike, to your point, in Scripture, we are actually given two liturgical practices, or I'd probably be careful to call this one Eucharistic because, you know, we don't... But we have the table of the Lord and we have the Lord's Prayer. And both of those actually include confession and repentance. Mm, yep. Forgive us our debts as we forgive our debtors. And of course, we know that the whole meal that Jesus gave us is one about applying God's forgiveness to our lives. And it does require examination, right? Of are we with Jesus? Are we recognizing our need as sinners to be forgiven, to be restored? Like you said, Mike, the wrong we do and the good we fail to do. I mean, I think, so we have these things, kind of to Martin Luther's point, within the regular practices of our Christian life, are we actually engaging with those? Mm. You know, are we taking Jesus's prayer to heart as a part of our own formation in our lives, a tool to keep us close to God and close to his heart, close to his kingdom vision, close to the mission of Jesus to give his life as a ransom for many. Man, that this is the heart of the gospel, is this self-sacrifice and service. And so, you know, these two, prayer and the Lord's table, will keep us in that, you know, I think, sensitive heart, sensitive posture to repentance as well.
1: 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Now let's go to the phones, 888-564-6173. 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We'll be here for about 40 more minutes. Let's go to Ventura. 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Hey there, what's your question for Char and Mike?
3: Hey, yeah, I'm listening to you on Freeway 10, getting near Palm Springs, but coming from Ventura. This morning I was reading in Numbers about after the rebellion of Korah, there was God had said to Moses, have the 12 tribes, each leader of each tribe bring a rod, and then one of these was going to blossom and have almonds that almonds grow.
2: Mm-hmm.
3: If you're familiar with that.
2: Yep.
3: So it was Aaron's rod, which he was part of the tribe of Levi, I believe, right?
2: Yep. Correct.
3: Okay. But what tribe was Moses a part of? I wasn't sure about that.
2: Yeah. Yeah. I think if you just kind of go back a little bit in the story, you'll see that Aaron and Moses are brothers. Mm-hmm. So they have the same mother and father. And their father is one of the, I think, sons or grandsons of Levi, right? So, yeah, there's a direct descendant. Yep.
3: They were brothers. Okay.
2: Yeah.
3: Okay. And I guess another question regarding that whole story. So this was to certify that Moses and Aaron were called to be the leaders of Israel, even though the people just kept like there were groups of people in there that didn't want them as their leaders, apparently.
2: Yeah, there's a few cycles of this, actually, in the story of the Exodus and the wilderness wanderings, where we see the authority that's been given to both Moses and Aaron is threatened. Actually, at one point, even Aaron and his sister and Miriam threatened it, right? And so God does this a number of times where he sets Moses apart and he sets Aaron apart. And so this is one of those episodes where the sons of Korah basically said, you've exalted yourself above us. We're from the same tribe. We're Levites too. Like, we have the same rights as Aaron has. He shouldn't be high priest. We should all be high priests. And so this is one of those moments where God, sets apart Aaron and his sons as those whom he has called to be nearest to him, to represent the people before God in the tabernacle sacrifices. So,
1: do you want to add anything?
2: Go ahead. What?
3: Another question. Do you think there's still these moments where God offers a sign about like a confirmation to his people when they're seeking that?
2: Yeah, I think it's one of those things. It's interesting. I actually just taught the story of Ananias and Sapphira last night, and I do think it is one of those stories where God is making a distinction between those who are truly his among the community that is practicing Deuteronomic type justice. And you've got these individuals who are lying, deceiving, stealing what has been handed over to God. And God is making a distinction there. So I do think God does this. I think it's just one of those things where we probably have to be just really careful about kind of deciding, this is God. And I've just heard, Mike, I'm looking at you because I feel like I've heard so many stories of so-called prophets that would take these passages and apply it like, well, I'm the Lord's anointed, and if you come against me, read this story, whatever, and touch not thy prophets, thine anointed, do thy prophets no harm, right? King James.
0: Yeah.
2: pulling on these passages is a justification of their, character.
0: Can't be questioned.
2: Yeah, their authority. And I just be very careful about anything like that. I think when the Lord does this, it'll be clear to everybody, and not like one individual, explaining it to everybody else. So that's what I would say.
1: Any thoughts, Mike?
0: No, I agree with Char.
1: All right, Mark, thank you for your phone call today here on Pastor's Perspective. 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
4: Well, I was wondering, I see today a lot of leaders, both in Congress as well as a lot of leaders in the church who are supporting they're supporting him. I think that a lot of them know that what he's doing largely is not godly, but they continue supporting. To me, it seems like they want the political, power that comes along with it. But I'm just wondering what kind of culpability, especially the Christian leaders, do they have for misleading their followers, for one, and for going after power and then trading that for a stand for righteousness?
2: Yeah, totally. Yeah, you know, it's, I think it's hard in instances like this, like to, it's not hard, but I think we just need to be careful. Like, if we're taking the biblical story, which, you know, the greatest examples of stuff like this that we have is with the nation of Israel and the, you know, kingdom of Judah and compromised kings. We want to be careful about applying stuff like that because, right, America is not God's nation like Israel was, like Judah was. And so we want to be careful. But I am thinking of like that one story about King Ahab, right? And like, the guy is just so stinking wicked. And the story is Elijah's coming back and he's going to denounce him. And Elijah meets one of Ahab's servants. And he's like, tell Ahab that I want to meet with him. And he's like, listen, I know what's going to happen. Like, I'm going to go tell Ahab, you're going to disappear. Mm-hmm. And Ahab's going to kill me. And he's like, I don't know if you know this, but when Ahab and Jezebel were killing all the prophets, I have actually hidden like hundreds of them in these caves. And I've, you know, brought them water and provisions and sustained their life. This is an actual righteous person that is in the court of Ahab. And he is there and he is doing what is right. And yet he works with Ahab. And so I'm going to say this. I think that there are people who are in politics, right, in Congress, even in Trump's cabinet, who are there for righteous reasons. The Lord knows. And I think, you know, the true state of their heart and their righteous lives will be revealed in due time. And if not in due time, on that day. And I would just say, and the flip side, to your point, I think that there are people there because of the power that it gives them. And they're going, you know, they're kind of hitching their wagon to Trump. And I think that, yeah, they're going to partake of the outcome of those deeds as well. You know, I'm just, yesterday, I think I'm kind of on this thought process right now because yesterday I was just looking at this, the justice of God. No one gets away with anything in the end, right? Everything will be exposed. And at the end of time, right, those who, like, what were their motivations? What were this? All of that will be revealed, right? God's righteousness and justice will reveal those who are in his righteousness, who are practicing his righteousness. God's righteousness and justice will reveal those who did it in pretense, those who did it for their own gain, for power in these things. And so I think in these moments where we, you know, where we see people saying one thing, but we see them doing those other things, at the end of the day, like, we know that, that God knows and they're not going to get away with anything. Mike, that's how I sleep at night.
0: Yeah. It's a big can of worms. We could talk about a lot of things. You know, one thing that came to mind is Billy Graham. He had a lot of interaction with a number of U.S. presidents, and years later in his life, he expressed regret about the nature of those relationships. In the beginning, it was more about, you know, and I think probably well-meaning to have sort of influence on the president and how the, you know, president's going to, you know, make decisions, you know, just kind of, you know, for God and all this. Yeah. And reflecting back, he said, you know what, that was a mistake, especially in light of the Nixon scandal and everything. And he said, you know what, presidents are just people too. And more than needing somebody to tell them, hey, do this bill, don't do this. And because that's what even a lot of Christians, they just, whichever party you're a part of, you're wanting this to get done and this to get done. You want influence here. You want to control this. You want to stop this. And he's like, you know what? They need someone to disciple them.
2: Yeah.
0: Just privately, off the record. It's not about power. It's not about getting something done. It's about pointing them to Jesus Christ in their personal life, because pretty much everyone else is using them or trying to use them as a tool. And that's not something that, so, you know, I learned about that too. I think so many people, even well-intentioned, and obviously we all know there's not so well-intended people, but, you know, I think seeking to genuinely love and point people to Jesus and not use them as tools for something else, I don't think that's how we're supposed to treat image bearers. And I think that's part of what makes me feel just kind of sick about politics, is I feel like there's just so much using going on. And even if it's in the name of God, you go, oh, it's for this cause. Yeah, but, you know, using people, that's not right. You know, we have to not just achieve the right ends, we also have to use the right means.
2: I think to that point, Mike, you know, I was just thinking, okay, well, another actual biblical example of this would be Daniel in Nebuchadnezzar's court. There's a kind of rapport that Daniel has, right? Like Nebuchadnezzar knows that those in his court just tell him what he wants to hear. And he's like, Daniel will tell me the truth. And it's really interesting, right? Remember when he has the dream about the 7 years and like the, and he doesn't know, like, what does this mean? And Daniel, like, he's like, oh, king, like, here's what this means. Like, this is actually about your judgment. And then he counsels him, break off your sins, pursue righteousness, pursue justice for the poor. He actually points him to like Mosaic righteousness. You know, what we would in Hebrew, tzedakah, mishpat, right? Like those key biblical definitions of God's care and concern for the poor, the marginalized, the weak. But that's where Daniel redirects him. And I think that that's pretty interesting. You know, like to your point, Daniel isn't like, oh, okay, favor the Jews, favor my people, favor my friends. Like it's not about what he can get out of it for his people, but it actually is about God's concern for human beings and human life that Daniel directs him to. And so I think, yeah, for those who do have that political power, like be careful that you're not using it for your inside group, your pet project, a certain people that you prefer, but that you're actually truly seeking the good of all people through your power and position that you have. I think that would be a biblical example of how we could and should use political power.
1: 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Pastors Char Broderson and Mike Chaddick will be in the studio for another half hour, so call in. Luke, you will be up first when we come back from the break. And everyone else, call in, get in line. 888-564-6173.

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8: 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We've got Pastor Char Broderson from Calvary Chapel Costa Mesa here, and Pastor Mike Chaddock from Image Church in San Juan Capistrano. 888-564-6173. Let's go to San Jacinto. Here is Luke, who listens to us on K-Wave 107.9. Hey, Luke, what's up?
9: Hey, Pastor, God bless you guys. I'm glad to hear from you guys. And a while back, I talked to you guys about the book of Zechariah, chapter 6, about the four people of horses come out of the Bronze Mountain. And then I got to look in the book of Revelation, and Zechariah said the black horse goes north, the white goes west, the devil goes south, but the red horse stays behind. And then all of a sudden I got to look in the book of Revelation, chapter 6. I said, wow, these are the same horses. Are these horses related? Because in the book of Revelation, it speaks about the what's it called, another thing? Oh, my gosh, I just said what they were. Anyways, they're the seals, about the seven seals. But the first four, it speaks about the same horse in the book of Zechariah. Is this related, right? Or Zechariah was putting out a prophecy of what's going on in the future.
8: What do you think, Mike?
10: I think that's a great observation. And I think minimally, scholars recognize there's a connection between Revelation 6 and Zechariah 6. There's a lot of parallels. I mean, to me, I think it's pretty clear John is drawing off of that. He's making a connection. There's maybe some slight differences, whereas in Zechariah, these horses are pulling chariots, whereas in Revelation 6, there are mounted riders on them. But that would probably be one of the few like real differences that I see. So it seems like, once again, these are agents or emissaries or divine patrols of God that he is using in both Zechariah and in John's Revelation.
8: Does that help you, Luke?
9: Yeah, sure. But I kind of look into the book of Revelation. I read about the thou horse. That, and Revelation said that horse is a Hades. That's the evil horse.
11: Yeah.
9: I'm kind of curious about the other three, but the other, I know the red was being spoken about in Revelation.
11: Yeah.
9: And I'm kind of curious. How come they're speaking about the red horse in the book of Zechariah, what its purpose was?
11: Mm-hmm.
9: They can't think about it. They just said it was there.
11: Sure. Yeah, I think that's one of those, I think to Mike's point, like, I think John is using Old Testament imagery and he's bringing it into the present for the situation, you know, that he is writing to the seven churches about. And I think, yeah, unless there is like direct correlation that you can see in the text, I would be careful of, you know, kind of taking Zechariah and applying right. it over Revelation. Like, unless, you know, like I think about this text often, right? Jesus will quote to the religious leaders, you know, he says, you have made my house into a den of robberous thieves, right? And so what Jesus is doing is taking the denunciation of the religious leaders, or excuse me, the leaders of Israel in Jeremiah's day, and he's applying it to the religious leaders of his day. That is a direct, mm-hmm. like, correlation between the two. But I think when there isn't, like, something so on the nose direct, we probably need to be careful about being like, oh, well, this must be what it means. I think maybe, but it's not direct in the way that I think John, when he wants to be direct, he'll quote, right? It will be like, oh, yes, this is clearly what he's saying here. Does that help make sense?
9: Yeah. I'm just kind of curious about it. You know, I just kind of thought it might be like a revelation that what's going to happen in the future with the 14th horse coming out of the Bronze Mountains.
11: Mm. Yeah, I think that's one of those things that we just kind of, we do, we ruminate on and think about, and we'll see, you know, in time if that yields, you know, more insights. Mm-hmm.
10: So. Yeah, just to affirm your observation, Luke, again, Bible scholars have acknowledged this connection. And then like Char said, part of the, I don't know if we always get the answers as detailed and nuanced as we would like, but I think meditating over the text and, you know, some people are saying, oh, you know what, John is saying in Revelation, is this, other people are like, no, it's John is drawing off of this. This is a connection, but it's not the same thing, like Chara is saying, to a different situation. But again, that's something where I'm not sure that's, I can definitively say, but you are definitely right in saying there is a connection indeed there. And, you know, exactly what the connection is or how it's applied or, you know, I think that's up for debate.
8: All right, Luke, thank you for your phone call today. 888-564-6173. Taking calls for about 20 more minutes. Call in 888-564-6173. Here's a question that was submitted online from Jay, and he's asking, what happened to people in the Bible, like Noah, Moses, etc., who passed long before Jesus was ever crucified? If the sacrifice of Jesus was necessary for eternal salvation from hell, did, for example, Noah get sent into hell for his sins, even though he followed God? I'm told that the only way into heaven is to believe that Jesus died for our sins. So what happened to everyone prior to that? What do you say, Mike?
10: Yeah, that's a great question. I think everyone is saved, both in the Old Testament and the New Testament, by the same means, salvation by grace through faith. The difference is in the Old Testament dispensation, they are saved prospectively, looking forward to the Lamb that was to come. And the temple and the sacrificial system, the unblemished Lamb on the Day of Atonement, of course, this is that picture. This is the object of faith that is presented to them. And so by trusting in what God has revealed, they are saved as God is when God says to Moses, I am presently the God of Abraham, Isaac, and of Jacob. I am the God, not of the dead, but of the living. We, even though it's many considered a parable, the Lazarus and the rich man, again, the Lazarus is not in a place of torment or whatever it is. You get this picture. So yeah, it's not as though everyone is suffering in hell who were born and died prior to Christ's coming. No, by faith, by looking for, by the way, Hebrews 11, right? The whole picture by faith. This is the hall of faith. And the writer of Hebrews is not saying our faith is of some totally different quality or substance than those who went before. Rather, what the author's doing is connecting this hall of faith together with us who believe. That's actually indicative by what he's doing with that text. He's calling those who might be tempted to turn back in the first century, probably back to Judaism because it was a protected status. They won't get kicked out of the synagogues. And he's warning them, no, no, no. By faith, you must persevere in the same way that the patriarchs and prophets did of old.
11: Yeah. It's an interesting question, and I think part of it has to do with maybe some of our confusion, because we just use one kind of word to describe life after death for the unrighteous. We only use hell. Mm. But the Bible actually, technically, in Scripture, hell is not even in existence yet, right? It is the lake of fire that is at the end of time and part of God's last day judgment as he recreates all things. But what actually is consistent in both the Old Testament and the New Testament is the realm of the dead or Hades, yep. Right? It's this holding place. And so, you know, to Mike's point, right, like in the Old Testament, this is where the righteous dead go. It's interesting that there are a number of passages in the Scripture that make reference to Jesus going into the realm of the dead, and we believe leading the righteous into the presence of God in what we would call heaven. And so, you know, one of these passages is in Ephesians 4, and another one I think is 1 Peter, if I'm not mistaken. And interesting enough, the Apostles' Creed actually celebrates this, like Christ's victory in taking those righteous dead who were, you know, in the grave in Hades and taking them into glory, right? It says, he suffered under Pontius Pilate, was crucified, died, and was buried. He descended to hell. The third day he rose again from the dead. He ascended to heaven and is seated at the right hand of the Father Almighty. And there he will come to judge the living and the dead. So this is actually part of our creed, of what we understand about what Christ did in his victory over death, is that he released all who were held by death and brought them into the present reign of God there in the courts of heaven even now. So pretty wild stuff.
10: Yeah, it's such a great point to bring up too, because it is an unfortunate translation of English that we use the same word in English, hell, to refer both to simply the abode of the dead, whether it be righteous or unrighteous. Yeah. It's undefined. It's simply the dead. It's the place where the dead go. And Gehenna, which is, you know, the sort of eternal place of punishment, particularly for the wicked. And we use the same English word to describe them both. So no wonder there's a lot of confusion about this. But yeah, I in the creed too, descended, Jesus really did die. He really was fully human, including not only a body, but also a soul and a mind, right? This was part of the big early debates in the creeds. Was Jesus fully human? Did he have a rational soul? Did he have a rational mind? You know, and the creeds come back and say, yes, he was fully human in every sense that we were, the only exception being sin. So full rational mind, soul. And when he dies, his soul has to go somewhere. So he descends to the dead, to Hades, to Sheol.
8: That was Jay's question. Thank you so much for submitting it through the Pastor's Perspective page at kwave.com. 888-564-6173. 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Hello. Thank you for calling Pastor's Perspective.
12: Hello.
11: Hi.
12: Hi. So my question is, I have a friend who, she is a believer. That's how we met, as believers, Christians, at a Christian event years ago. And about the past few years, she's been telling me that the name Jesus is not his real name, that from the Hebrew, the J was really a Y. So when he was born, his name was Yeshua.
11: Yeah.
12: So now she, that's her whole point. Like every time we talk, she's always talking about, like, well, that's not his real name. And that's like her whole life. That's all she talks about. And to me, it's like, I'm trying to understand from this point, because I know I cannot change her mind, but I'm just praying for her. But what can I do when she tells me these things? I mean, I ask questions, but I feel like I'm at the point where, like, I just listen to her. But then again, what does she believe?
11: Yeah, totally.
8: So did she start like this? Or when you guys met, she was calling him Jesus.
12: No, she was like that. No, she called him Jesus when we met, and then maybe about like a year ago, she started telling me that her husband found this real, like her and her husband believe that his name is Yeshua, that they've been Christian for 24 years, and now they found out the truth, and now they know the truth, and everyone else is calling him the wrong name, and totally. We don't call him the right name, and we don't listen, we don't obey the law, even Sabbath, she believes that the Sabbath is on a Saturday, and then today, like when I was talking on the phone, I was praying, like, Lord, what do I tell her? Because I'm kind of like tongue-tied when she talks, and I just asked her, so if I don't practice, or if we don't practice the Sabbath, is that wrong? She's like, well, I can't judge you, but Saturday is not the right day for Sabbath. It's on a Sunday, and you're not obeying the law, and you're supposed to obey the Ten Commandments, and the Jews are the fake Jews, and just I just really want to know, kind of know where her mind's going, because I still want to be her friend, but I still want to pray for her and love on her, not cast her aside and believe something that I don't believe.
11: Yeah. I think Mike and I, and probably you as well, Brian, we've seen this a number of times, right? You've got, I think, Christian people who, at some point in time, they're convinced by some, you know, friend or some spiritual leader, some pastor that, okay, listen,
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11: Or a YouTube channel or a podcast.
10: YouTube short, just random.
11: Yeah, I've got the real insight. You've been doing it all wrong. And I'm going to give you this kind of insider, you know, we would call it kind of esoteric, Gnostic knowledge. And so, once you got this, you're an insider. You've got the secret that everybody else is missing out on. And the funny thing is about this one, and it's like, well, if it was hidden, it was hidden in plain sight. Like literally, yes. Jesus's name, Jesus is Latin. And it's actually, you know, we even say it wrong in English. It's Jesus, right? Is the Latin form of Jesus. And we call him that because of the Latin Vulgate that was passed down to us. And our English translation was originally translated from Latin into English. But Jesus is Jewish, right? And so his name would have been, in our English, Joshua, but in Hebrew, Yeshua. And so calling him Yeshua doesn't mean that now you can invoke this power. And, you know, it's like this rain god access that you have, like, oh, well, now I know his secret name. And so I've got access that nobody else has. No, his name has actually been proclaimed all throughout the earth that this is the one. And it's not about how we say his name. It's about the historical person, Jesus of Nazareth, that, you know, he is the eternal Son of God who was born of the Virgin Mary. Here we go to the creed again, right? Who lived, died, crucified, buried, rose again, ascended to the right hand of the Father, sent the Spirit, and is coming again to judge the living and the dead. Are we talking about that Jesus? Because that's the Jesus who saves. That's the Jesus who is king over God's kingdom. That's the one who is returning to restore all things. Are we talking about that Jesus? And so I think, you know, friends, we've seen this happen many times. It's this, like you said, it's the Sabbath. It's kind of this extra super holy stuff that we do that really sets us apart from people. And I think, you know what? What we should be concerned about is, do we live like Jesus? Are we following Jesus? Are we disciples of Jesus? Not, are we disciples of Moses? Are we following the Ten Commandments? If you follow Jesus, you'll fulfill the Ten Commandments. This is what the New Testament argues again and again and again. And so I think for a friend like this, you know, you just love them. And, you know, as much as you can, you just kind of, you know, can you outlast them? You know, like this fad that they're into right now. Like, can your kindness, your grace, your love just outlast this thing and help them kind of when they fail? Because I've just seen again and again, people like this, they kind of get radicalized and then they actually can't live up to their own standard and then they fail and then they're super condemned. And I just think these people are going to need grace when the stuff hits the fan. And so, you know, Candace, I hope that you can kind of go the distance with your friend and just be an example to her of somebody who is filled with the Spirit of Jesus and is, following him.
8: Mike?
10: Oh, my gosh.
11: Sorry.
10: Yeah, no, I was just thinking of 50 different things. You know, I mean, and one of the things, too, this appeals to pride, right? The whole Gnostic idea of like, oh, I alone have this secret hidden knowledge. All you peasants just didn't know what the real thing is. Besides the fact that I think it appeals to pride, there's so many problems with this. Number one, it almost presupposes a magical incantation. Right. Like if you chant, that's paganism.
11: Yep.
10: You chant these words over and over. You say the magic word. Like that's not what, when the Bible talks about the name of Jesus, it's referring to the character and person of the one to whom it refers. It's not about a magical formula. By the way, here's one way you can prove it. Are all the New Testament writers wrong? Are every single one of the apostles of Jesus Christ wrong? Because guess what? In the New Testament, they call him Yesu, which is Greek. It's not Latin nor Hebrew. It's so apparently the Bible is okay with translation. This is actually something we should celebrate with the Bible. For example, in Islam, for contrast, they would say the Quran is really only inspired in the original Arabic. And if you have any, if you have an English, you don't really know. It has to be in the original language. But what the Bible is the Bible is able to be translated. It's supposed to be translated in the Christian canon. You have the transition from Hebrew, then a little bit of Aramaic, you know, a couple percent in the Old Testament. And then you have Greek. The entire New Testament is in Greek and his name is Yesu there. So are they all wrong?
11: Yeah,
10: every single time they call him Yesu. I'm going to go ahead and side with the apostles of Jesus where we have the gospel of the name who points to the one who loved me and gave himself for me. So I'd think that right there is justification for the fact. No, it mainly is about who is the name referring to.
11: Right.
10: Here's another point. Did you know Joshua or Yeshua was probably one of the most popular boy names in first century Palestine?
11: Right.
10: If you yelled out the name Yeshua, you'd have 100 Jewish boys turning their heads. It actually wasn't that helpful. That's actually why in the Gospels he's referred to as Jesus of Nazareth.
11: Right.
10: That sort of functions as his last name, the son of Joseph and Mary. Jesus or Yeshua was not good enough because it didn't actually, it's like my name, Michael, you know, although it's getting a little less popular. But growing up, you said Michael in a crowded room of boys and like 50 boys would turn around. It wasn't that helpful. You have to say, oh, Michael Chaddock or Michael so-and-so. If someone says Miguel to me, I don't go, oh, I have no idea. I reject that name and it's the wrong incantation. No, I know who you're referring to. That's the Latinized version of my name, Michael. It's not an issue. Do I prefer Michael? Maybe, but to be honest, I kind of like Miguel too. So it doesn't really matter. But bottom line, I think stick to the Bible. It's okay to call Jesus by his anglicized name as long as you know who it's pointing to. And like Char said, that is ultimately the issue because someone could technically use the right name, but the wrong reference. This is what the cults do. They might use the right name, but they're referring to a Jesus that is not of the New Testament, that is not fully God, that is not fully man, that did not die for our sins. So that's the more important thing. Who is Jesus theologically when we refer to him?
8: So does Candace break fellowship with her friend? Does she change the subject if it comes up again? Does she say, hey, go listen to the July 20th episode of Pastor's Perspective and maybe call them and talk to them about this?
11: Yeah, I mean, this is just one of those very human things, right? Like, again, I've had individuals in my life, in our church community, and when there were times where it would come up, and I'd engage, and there were other times where I'd just be like, you know what? I really don't want to talk about this. Like, how are you? Like, let's talk about our friendship. Let's talk about life. Like, this is the stuff, like, you know, sometimes people, like I said, like, sometimes people just have to get through this stuff, right? And
10: that's
11: just kind of say, like, oh, actually, yeah, I was wrong. This isn't what I thought it was. So, yeah, Candace, good luck. I think you'll figure it out.
12: Thank you so much. I appreciate your time.
11: Yeah, our pleasure.
8: Thanks for calling us today on Pastor's Perspective. I think we have time for one more question. Let's do one that was submitted online. This one is from Tom, who's inquiring about 2 Chronicles 5:10. Tom says, in all the versions I've looked at, the verse indicates only the two tablets that Moses put in the ark. But it's my understanding that there was also manna put in there, as well as a staff that Moses had held. How come this isn't in 2 Chronicles 5:10? What passage is that in, guys?
11: Wow, this is like one of those Bible trivia.
8: Bible trivia.
11: Where, yeah, this is like deep tracks Bible trivia. I know exactly what you're referencing, Tom, and I cannot remember the reference, but you're correct. So when they come out of the land, when they come out of the wilderness, they're instructed to put the manna, I think, in the ark as a testament, right? And then also Aaron's staff, he's not using it anymore because he's dead. So that also goes in there as a testament. But it appears that at some point in time, the container that held the manna and the staff are removed. And I don't know. The Bible doesn't tell us what happened, just that it did. The two tablets were all that remained. So, Mike, any thoughts?
10: No. I mean, that those were in there, we know that's indicated. Why they were mentioned or not mentioned later in 2 Chronicles 5:10, I'm not sure.
8: All right, Tom, thank you so much for sending in your question through the Pastor's Perspective page at kwave.com. One more sent in online. This one is from Belen, who listens to us on the K-Wave app. Thank you for downloading the app, and thank you for sending in your question. She wants to know, is the Antichrist from the Book of Revelation the devil himself? And if not, is he a demon? Mike?
10: Say that one more time, Brian.
8: Okay.
11: Slowly, though.
8: Slowly. Yes. Is the Antichrist...
10: And with gusto.
8: You want me to stand up on the table here? Is the Antichrist from the Book of Revelation the devil himself? If not, is he a demon?
10: Yeah, I feel like I should know this, Char. I feel like that's my childhood.
8: You need to phone a friend. I think Brian Brogerson is outside.
10: Well, to be honest with you, I saw too many movies growing up about this stuff. And so when I'm coming back to the Bible to fact check all the movies that I saw, totally. Distant Thunder and Silent, what were the other ones?
11: Oh, gosh, man. I don't know.
10: Yeah, I don't think.
11: You talk about the Christian ones, like Thief in the Night and that?
10: Yes,
11: stuff?
10: Yes. Oh, yeah.
11: Yeah, the before the Left Behind series of the early, or late 90s, there was A Thief in the Night, and that was terrifying.
10: Oh, yeah. Oh, yeah.
11: Yeah.
10: No, anytime my parents left to check the mail, I thought I got left behind, and I was going to get my head cut off.
11: It's like a Stanley Kubrick film. That's like how it felt.
10: Yeah, it really was.
11: Horrifying. Yeah. Yeah, who knows? I mean... obviously, the point of these individuals is that they are a representation of the antithesis of God, antagonist of his kingdom, aligned with darkness and evil, Babylon, and all this is mentioned, right? And so demon-empowered, Satan empowered. Yeah, that is the idea behind the Antichrist, the beast, the false prophet, for sure. Now, whether it's Satan incarnate, the scripture doesn't say.
10: Yeah, he seems to be a Satan empowered man, is what, right? Yeah. Man of lawlessness.
8: All right, Belen, thank you so much for sending in your question through the Pastor's Perspective page at kwave.com. And we're out of time for today, but we will be back in the studio tomorrow from 3 to 4 in the afternoon, California time. So call in then. We open up the phone lines about 7 minutes before 3. For Pastors Char Brodersen and Mike Chaddock, I'm Brian Perez. God bless you guys. 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
13: 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And... just want to say good afternoon. I'm Phil Ross. Great to be with you as we start off another great week. And thanks for listening here for Pastor's Perspective. And coming up next on Haven Today, David Wolin is going to continue his current series looking at the book of Job. And he's looking at Job's story to help us find ways to trust and follow Christ even when life hurts and when things get difficult. And, you know, it's part of the human condition. And, you know, I know a lot of folks right now who are really going through a difficult time. And the point is hopefully to keep them encouraged and keep everyone
14: focused on Christ through these difficult situations. 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So keep it right here on K-Wave for more of the great story that's really all about Jesus. 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
18: Human metapneumovirus. Never heard of it? Well, you're not alone. It's a virus that until recently most experts had not heard of. At first glance, the symptoms feel a lot like the flu, but it's not the flu.

0: Human metapneumovirus is a relatively newly discovered one that was first detected in 2001. It brings respiratory tract infections, and while anyone can get it, it's a larger concern for young children, older adults, and people with weak immune systems, says infectious disease expert Dr. Thomas Russo. He says it's not even something we usually look for. However, experts are now on the lookout, and it's getting easier to diagnose. In this fallen world, there are many perils, but in Christ, there is no need to fear. We can remember the words of Psalm 46. God is our refuge and strength, a very present help in trouble. Welcome to Haven Today. I'm David Wolin, sharing the great story that's all about Jesus. We're in a series called Hope When Life Hurts. And this week, we're spending some time with Job. Last week, we concluded with Job chapter 2. Despite all that he had lost, and much to Satan's dismay, Job had not sinned, he had not cursed God's name. And now, with the initial moment of the crisis in the past, Job is living day to day with a new normal. And often, this is where the greatest part of a trial takes place. In one sense, Job is alone. But the truth is, no, he is never alone, and neither are we. Now, before we turn to God's Word, I do want to remind you about an incredible resource, a new devotional book called Keeping Faith When Life Hurts, written by our friend Johnny Erickson Tata. She was on the air with me last week and shared what her daily life is like, the new normal for her that began more than 50 years ago. How does she do it? Where does she find the strength for each new day?
1: Every day it's a battle.
0: Yeah.
1: When I stood up in that wheelchair, the fight begins against the world, the flesh, and the devil. Mm-hmm. Am I tired? Yes, in the flesh. Do I get weary? Of course I do. But even
0: this week, and shared what her daily life is like, the new normal for her that began more than 50 years ago. How does she do it? Where does she find the strength for each new day?
1: Every day it's a battle.
0: Yeah.
1: When I stood up in that wheelchair, the fight begins against the world, the flesh, and the devil. Mm-hmm. Am I tired? Yes, in the flesh. Do I get weary? Of course I do. But even Jesus had to choose obedience.

0: to experience and embrace what it meant like for us to struggle in the flesh.
1: That's right.
0: And just as the Holy Spirit helped Jesus obey, the Holy Spirit helps me obey, helps us all obey. But it's the fight. We have to live with our spiritual antennae up. Always, always taking in the signals. What is God's word saying to me right now?
1: This is Haven Today. I'm David Wolin, and that was Johnny Erickson Tada sharing how she depends upon the Lord to face each and every new day. And I'd love to send you Johnny's new book, Keeping Faith When Life Hurts. 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And now, helping us fix our eyes on Jesus in the trials of this life, here's Kristen Getty and some friends with When Trials Come.

news, the gossip that spread like wildfire on the day Job lost everything. Now, for a rich man, he'd always been a novelty, a spotless reputation, a man of integrity, respected by everyone. He was truly a God-fearing man, or so people thought. But who loses everything they own in a single day? And not only that, all of his children had died together on that very same day. And on top of all of that, soon thereafter, Job had gotten sick, a disease so terrible that people could not bear to look at him. And last time he'd been seen, Job was outside the city gate where people burned their trash. No, people surely thought, the odds are too great. Something doesn't add up. Things don't just happen like that. Job must have had a deep, dark secret. He must have done something to deserve all this. What else could explain what had happened to him? Now, in our modern context, if these things had happened to the world's most wealthy person, of course, it would be breaking news. But people's attention spans are short. The news cycle always moves on. People move on. And as they say, you find out who your real friends are when you're down and out. Fortunately, though, Job does have a few real friends who truly care. Job chapter 2, verse 11. Now, when Job's three friends heard of all this evil that had come upon him, they came each from his own place. And why did they come? It says they made an appointment together to come to show him sympathy and comfort him. They knew it was bad, but even they were shocked by what they encountered. Verse 2, when they saw him from a distance, they did not recognize him. And they raised their voices and wept, and they tore their robes and sprinkled dust on their heads toward heaven. Now in Genesis, when Jacob learns of what he believes to be the death of his son Joseph, he does this very same thing. In the ancient Near East, this was how people mourned when somebody died. Job is not dead. And his friends are not writing him off. They still do come to him, but his suffering is so great. They instinctively begin to mourn like this. That's how severe the suffering of Job is. And there simply are no words. Verse 13, they sat with him on the ground 7 days and seven nights, and no one spoke a word to him, for they saw that his suffering was very great. So far, what Job's three friends have done is commendable. It's courageous and compassionate the way that they have entered into Job's suffering alongside him. They didn't just drop by, try to say something encouraging, and then make a hasty retreat. They actually sat down with him in the ashes and, to the best of their ability, shared in his suffering. But the pain really is too great for words. They do not speak. And so far with this, they've actually done quite well, certainly better than Job's wife did, who told him to curse God and die. And to borrow a phrase from the Apostle Paul in Romans 12, we could say this is a picture of weeping with those who weep. They are sitting with him in the sorrow, and doing that is not from a lack of faith. Biblically, there is a place for this. In fact, in the book of Psalms, about a third of them are psalms of lament, like Psalm 13, which begins, "How long, O Lord, will you forget me forever? How long will you hide your face from me?" Or Psalm 88, "For my soul is full of troubles, and my life draws near to Sheol. I am counted among those who go down to the pit. I am a man who has no strength." Well, this is where Job is. He does not know his depth of sorrow will not go on forever and ever. It probably feels like it will. And in his city, Job is likely sitting in the place known as Gehenna, outside the city gates where trash is burned. This is the word Jesus used to describe hell itself. He said, "Do not fear those who kill the body but cannot kill the soul. Rather, fear him who can destroy both soul and body in Gehenna, in hell."
And if ever it was true of somebody, it is true of Job. His life has become like a living hell. And it would seem the words of Psalm 22 were meant for Job. My God, why have you forsaken me? Oh my God, I cry by day, but you do not answer, and by night, but I find no rest. But Job is not the one who fulfills Psalm 22. Let's take a step back now and do a little pencil sketch of what we know of Job. He's a righteous man who is truly blameless, who possessed glory, wealth, and honor beyond compare, and upon whom Satan himself personally had focused all his hatred and fury, inflicting misery and bodily harm and going to every possible length to tempt him into sin, to deny the living God. And so he became a man who, though innocent, was stripped down to nothing. Now, who does that sound like to you? Job is a suffering servant of God who is meant to point us to the ultimate suffering servant of whom Isaiah would later speak in those terms. And unlike it would be for the Lord Jesus at the onset of his suffering, when he said to his three closest friends in the Garden of Gethsemane, "My soul is very sorrowful, even to death, remain here and watch." But soon he would find those three friends asleep and say to them, "Could you not watch 1 hour?" Well, by contrast, Job's friends watched for 7 days. And we read this earlier. Their motives were actually good. Their goal was to show sympathy and to comfort Job. And they did that with their silent presence. And preachers will often say that this is the wisest and most effective thing Job's three friends did. But sometimes too much of a good thing is too much. Yes, they showed sympathy and comfort by coming and sitting with Job, but after 7 days and 7 nights, still none of them saying a single word to Job, that's a long time. And note, it does not say they were not speaking to each other. It just says they didn't speak to Job. And if that were true, it paints a different picture, doesn't it? I can't help but wonder, did Job feel more alone before they arrived? Or after 7 days and nights, as none of them said anything to him, did Job start to feel even more isolated and alone than he did before? In ancient times, a 7-day silence was also traditionally done in mourning for the dead. Joseph kept a 7-day silence in Genesis when his father died. So around day 7, does Job realize what their silence is implying? To them, is he as good as dead? The silence for Job builds until it's deafening. Finally, he just cannot take it anymore, and he's the one who breaks the silence, and the torrent breaks forth like a bursting dam. Chapter 3, verse 1. After this, Job opened his mouth and cursed the day of his birth. And Job said, "Let the day perish on which I was born, and the night that said, 'A man is conceived.' Let that day be darkness. May God above not seek it, nor light shine upon it." Satan's goal was for Job to curse God. Job has not done that technically, but he is dancing around the edges of that. Who was it that formed Job's inward parts? Who knitted him together in his mother's womb? Whose eyes saw Job's unformed substance? Psalm 139 tells us that even before birth, and this applies to David who wrote the psalm, as it applies to you, to me, to Job, and every human being who has ever lived, it says, speaking to God, "In your book were written, every one of them, the days that were formed for me, when as yet there was none of them." So Job may not be cursing God directly, but he is cursing the day of his birth. Verse 11, "Why did I not die at birth, come out from the womb and expire?" Job says, "Then I would have lain down and been quiet. I would have slept. Then I would have been at rest." And all of chapter 3 is a tirade gushing out from Job's heart like a runaway train.
Verse 16, he says, "Why was I not as a hidden stillborn child, as infants who never see the light?" Technically, these are rhetorical questions. Job is asking them in the hearing of his friends, but mostly Job is speaking to himself. And yet, these questions and complaints cannot be answered by anyone but God himself. And his long lament in chapter 3 ends with this: "For my sighing comes instead of my bread, and my groanings are poured out like water. For the thing that I fear comes upon me, and what I dread befalls me. I am not at ease, nor am I quiet. I have no rest, but trouble comes." For Job, the darkness here is so great that even his memory of the light has faded. And yet still, this chapter of Job is part of God's holy, inspired word. This is part of the scriptures which, as Paul wrote in 2 Timothy, are able to make you wise for salvation through faith in Christ Jesus. So how does a dark chapter like this chapter in Job do that? For children who grow up in the affluent, liberal, secular, Western world, often their view of life and reality is dramatically lacking, and that's one of the reasons why missions trips are often so life-changing. You get exposed to a larger picture. It's a correction to what you thought the world was like. In so many places around the globe, people are truly stuck in terrible situations and cannot help themselves. Extreme poverty and oppression, danger from criminals and gangs, children living in the streets, and in some places, the spiritual darkness is so heavy, you can almost feel it physically. And we who live in what Christian academic Mark Sayers calls the beautiful world, we benefit from a reality check. Because the fallenness of this world is not beautiful. We need the corrective. We need to see how desperately our world and how desperately we need a savior. The world says, we can make the world a better place. We can fix this. We can solve these problems. But Job gives us a wake-up call. It only takes one man's problems to show us how powerless we truly are to make a dent. And his problems are God-sized problems. It is with God that Job must deal. And the same is true for us today as well. So in chapter 3, Job, he's beating around the bush. He's already asking questions that only God can answer, and he's not quite seeking the Lord's face yet. He's still wallowing in his pain, and yet even here in Job 3, we can see hope because Job has not resigned himself to his fate. He is still searching. He is still seeking. He's knocking on the door, and he cannot rest with things as they are. Now, Job feared God before the terrible day arrived. Now he's stumbling around in the darkness. In the end, it will not be Job who comes to God. It will be God who comes to him. And now let me ask you, where are you today in your walk with God? Maybe not quite like Job sitting in a heap of ashes, but still, does life hurt? Are you looking heavenward and asking why? I want you to know you're not alone. And that's because God himself stepped down from heaven to become a man. The Lord Jesus suffered even more greatly than Job or you or I ever could. God allowed the darkness to swallow Jesus on the cross, but he defeated death and rose again. And that is why all who believe in him have hope and life and light. We look to Jesus.

The voices of Margaret Becker, Kristen Getty, and Joanne Hogg with When Trials Come. This is Haven Today. I'm David Wolin. I want you to imagine with me that you lived in the days of Job. He was already famous, a billionaire celebrity, and so, like everyone else, you heard the breaking news.

0: It's called The Silence of God by Andrew Peterson. This is Haven today, and I want to thank you both for listening and for making a program like this possible. Our daily aim at Haven is to spotlight Christ, who is our anchor in the storms of life, the one who calms the storms. And together we dive into God's Word and we point our hearts to Christ. And that is true even in a book like Job. And I want to remind you that we still have Johnny Erickson Tada's new book, Keeping Faith When Life Hurts. 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I'm David Wolin. Won't you come back again next time? We'll be keeping it all about Jesus. It's The Great Story here on Haven Today.
1: 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I'm Phil Ross. I'm glad you're here. And I know it's Monday, but thinking about what you're going to do this week, and I've got a great thing for you to attend on Wednesday night. Down at Refuge Calvary Chapel in Huntington Beach, they are presenting their Wednesday night Resonant Summer Concert Series all summer long. And this Wednesday, July 22nd at Refuge at 6:30 p.m., this will be your opportunity to see the legendary Paul Clark in concert in leading worship. And it's going to be an amazing time there at Refuge Calvary Chapel. And you're invited to come on out. Food and the artisan vendors open up at 5:30. And then the concert begins at 6:30. And so I just encourage you, if you'd like to know more about checking out the Resonant Summer Concert Series, well, we've got a listing for you on our events page at kwave.com. Again, that's happening at Refuge Calvary Chapel in Huntington Beach, right across there from Belaterra Mall on Edinger Street, just west of Beach Boulevard. So just some information. If you want to check that out, it's going to be a great time. And, oh, by the way, coming up next right here in K-Wave, it's time for Refuge Radio, the Bible teaching ministry of Refuge Calvary Chapel in Huntington Beach. So keep it right here.
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5: Thanks for tuning in to the teaching ministry of Calvary Chapel Refuge in Huntington Beach, California.
9: Stephen is not defending himself, obviously. He's fishing. He's not defending Jesus because Jesus doesn't need to be defended. Peter found that out, didn't he, in the garden when he pulls out his sword and does some ear surgery on somebody. And Jesus has to fix that mess and says, put that thing away. Someone's really going to get hurt. He doesn't need to be defended. What he's doing is he's conducting his own personal harvest crusade. And he's reaching out for his brothers, hoping that somebody will come awake at this point. But these are not adoring fans ready to flood forward at an altar call.
5: It takes a great deal of wisdom and emotional maturity to take criticism without defending oneself. Recognizing that Stephen's criticism here from the Jewish leaders is really just hardcore persecution, Stephen's response is all the more mind-boggling. Stephen makes no plea, nor does he refute any claims made against him. Rather, as Pastor Bill highlights, he focuses fully on presenting the gospel of Jesus to his Jewish brothers in hopes that he would convince or influence even one of them to see the truth of Jesus. Well, let's join Pastor Bill in the book of Acts chapter 7 as he continues his message, Jesus Keeps His Promises.

0: door.
1: It says, this Moses whom they rejected, saying, who made you a ruler and a judge, is the one God sent to be ruler and deliverer by the hand of the angel who appeared to him in the bush. God using the one that was rejected. In verse 36, he brought them out after he had shown wonders and signs in the land of Egypt and in the Red Sea and in the wilderness 40 years. This is that Moses who said to the children of Israel, the Lord your God will raise up for you a prophet like me from your brethren. Him you shall hear, speaking of the coming of Messiah. Verse 38, this is he who was in the congregation in the wilderness with the angel who spoke to him on Mount Sinai and with our fathers, the one who received the living oracles to give to us, whom our fathers would not obey. Do you see the theme? Our fathers have always rejected the prophets that were given, always rejected the word of God. They would not receive him, but rejected. And in their hearts, oh, this is sad. In their hearts, they turned back to Egypt, saying to Aaron, make us gods to go before us. As for this Moses who brought us out of the land of Egypt, we don't know what's become of him. And they made a calf in those days, offered sacrifices to the idol, and rejoiced in the work of their own hands. And man, isn't that the story of culture today? Around the world, people rejecting God and rejoicing in the work of their own hands. Verse 42 says, then God turned and gave them up to worship the host of heaven, as it is written in the book of the prophets. Did you offer me slaughtered animals and sacrifices during 40 years in the wilderness, O house of Israel? You also took up the tabernacle of Molech, a hideous false god, and the star of your god, Remphah, another false god, images which you made to worship, and I will carry you away beyond Babylon. In other words, you went to Egypt, I'm going to carry you away again. They had gone down, down, down. Again, it's a history of not just Israel. It's a history of nation after nation after nation, including this nation that we're a part of. Verse 44, our fathers had the tabernacle of witness, and now he's going to get into the temple issue. Our fathers had the tabernacle of witness in the wilderness as he appointed, instructing Moses to make it according to the pattern that he had seen, which our fathers, having received it in turn, also brought with Joshua into the land possessed by the Gentiles, whom God drove out before them, before the face of our fathers, until the days of David. What's he saying? Before there was a temple, there was a pup tent. Before there was a temple, there was just this open air, no real ceiling above most of it, just a place of worship, a place of sacrifice. And God was content with that. It wasn't where God lived in his fullness, but he allowed his presence to be known there. And so he says, do you remember the tent? It was there all the way up to the days of David, verse 46, who found favor before God and asked to find a dwelling place for the God of Jacob. You remember David said, I want to build you a proper house, God. I want to build you a proper temple, Father. I don't know why I'm speaking English for a Jewish guy, but I want to give you something more, far more appropriate for you, Father. And God says, I don't need it. But Solomon, here, just a little blip on Solomon, but Solomon built him a house. And here's what Stephen says about Solomon's house. However, the Most High does not dwell in temples made with hands, this one or that one. As the prophet says, heaven is my throne, earth is my footstool, and what house will you build for me, says the Lord? Or what is the place of my rest? Has my hand not made all these things? Okay, look up here. End of history lesson. It's time for the application. Now it's going to get personal for just a few words. Look at verse 51. You stiff-necked and uncircumcised in heart and ears, you always resist the Holy Spirit. As your fathers did, so do you. Which of the prophets did your fathers not persecute? And they killed those who foretold the coming of the just one, of whom you now have become the betrayers and murderers. You have received the law by the direction of angels and have not kept it. What a sweet way to end the beautiful sermon. You stiff-necked creeps. He didn't say creeps, but you stiff-necked, stubborn people. He says, tell me one of the prophets you didn't resist. They'd resisted all of them, persecuted many of them. Some of them they had killed. He said, they stoned the prophets. And I think at this point, Stephen knows that his days are numbered. But boy, is he bold or what? He's told them, God faithfully gave you good leaders and you didn't obey them. You fought against them. You've consistently rejected the leaders and you've missed the point of the tabernacle and the temple. It was a simple message to you that God was among you, but he doesn't live in that stone temple any more than he lived in the tabernacle. He dwells among you, among all of us. And man, Stephen hit it out of the park, but verses 51 to 53 that we just read, it brings down the house. If he was trying to get them off his back, it didn't work. It went deeper. This is blatant rage now that we're going to see. Demonically inspired and uncontrolled rage. They could not refute Stephen any better. The Sanhedrin could not refute Stephen any better than the freedmen could from that synagogue. And I think Stephen knew that. I think he knew this was coming. This was his one chance, though, to reach this Jewish mob of his brothers. And he's trying with all of his heart. And I don't know why, but there's a movie scene that came to mind for me when I was thinking this through this week. And it was Little Big Man. Anybody see Little Big Man? And when the Indian chief, he sort of looks into the distance and he says, it is a good day to die. And I think Stephen realizes that. This is as good a day to die as any. I'm not going to back down. I'm not going to soften the message against these liars and scoundrels who have resisted everything that God has done. Stephen is not defending himself, obviously. He's fishing. He's not defending Jesus because Jesus doesn't need to be defended. Peter found that out, didn't he, in the garden when he pulls out his sword and does some ear surgery on somebody. And Jesus has to fix that mess and says, put that thing away. Someone's really going to get hurt. He doesn't need to be defended. What he's doing is he's conducting his own personal harvest crusade. And he's reaching out for his brothers, hoping that somebody will come awake at this point. But these are not adoring fans ready to flood forward at an altar call. In verses 54 through 60, to wrap up chapter 7, here's their response. When they heard these things, they were cut to the heart. And they said, thank you, Stephen, for sharing the truth of Jesus with us. We're so sorry about everything. Oh, wait a minute. That's the Bill Welsh newly uninspired version. It says they gnashed their teeth at him. They had nothing to say. And they did what you do when you don't have a response. And their fists are clenched. And they're reaching for stones. They gnashed their teeth at him. But he, being full of the Holy Spirit, gazed into heaven and saw the glory of God. And this is so great. And Jesus standing at the right hand of God. I want to say something about that. I've heard a lot of preachers and Bible teachers say, Jesus rose to receive the first martyr. Well, he did. But also, as far as we know, it's the first one in the Christian family to pass away, as far as we know. Yeah, except Ananias and Sapphira, okay. But he stands to receive a brother or a sister who heads home, who's coming across the threshold into heaven. Can I tell you, if you're looking for Peter at the pearly gates, don't miss Jesus because he's there too. He'll be at the front door. If you know your kids are coming home and they've been away at college or they've been away on a trip and they've been away for a long time, and maybe there's even been distance between you, emotional distance, relational distance, and you know they're coming home and they happen to show up on the day that you're sitting there watching the Bengals win the Super Bowl. This is a fantasy. It's a fantasy. Allow me my fantasy. But you know your kids are at the door. Aren't you going to stand up and run to that door and welcome them like any father would? This is how you'll be received when you go to heaven. This is how Angel Velasco was received on the 4th of this month when he tragically passed away here. And whatever you think about the timing on that, I know what happened when he stepped across the threshold of heaven. The arms of Jesus were around him. And I believe with all my heart, that's how you're going to be welcome too. And so he looks up, all this mayhem is going on around him, and he says, oh, I see Jesus. I see the heavens open and the Son of Man standing at the right hand of God. And then they cried out with a loud voice, stopped their ears, and ran at him with one accord. What are they saying? Let's get him, boys. I wish I had a good orc voice from The Lord of the Rings, because it sounds like that. Let's get him, boys. Let's get him. And they rush on him in one accord, and they cast him out of the city. They either went out the southern gate and down into the Hinnom Valley, or maybe they went out the west gate into the Kidron Valley, and they stoned him. They picked up stones just like these. This one's got your name on it, Stephen. But they come at him with rocks probably about this size, maybe even bigger than this. And these were destined to hit him. And they stoned him. I'll tell you, I know there's a lot of different ways to die, but I cannot imagine dying by being stoned. You don't know when it's going to be over. And everyone that hits you is painful, depending on how hard it's thrown and where it hits. They stoned him. They cast him out of the city, and they stoned him. And the witnesses laid down their clothes at the feet of a young man named Saul, who we'll meet. And they stoned Stephen as he was calling on God. And listen to this, saying, Lord Jesus, receive my spirit. And then he knelt down and cried out with a loud voice, Lord, do not charge them with this sin. And when he had said this, he fell asleep. Are you at all surprised that Stephen didn't kneel down and cry out with a loud voice, you jerks? How could you do this? God is going to get you. Your day is coming. Whew. How he said what he had to say. His time is up. He's finished his race. He ran really well. Would you agree? He ran really, really well. And he kept his eyes on Jesus. Maybe that's the big take home. Whatever you're walking through today. Maybe it's rejection. Maybe it's illness. Maybe it's loneliness. Keep your eyes on Jesus. As you're moving through it, he did that. He kept his eyes on the Lord. And Stephen laid down his life willingly, just like Jesus did. He knew the story. Whether he was following in that larger band of people by that time, we don't know, but he knew the story. Stephen identified Jesus as the Messiah so clearly. When he said, Son of Man, everyone knew who that was. Jesus asked God to bring mercy upon these guys. He actually asked God to forgive these men who were killing them. That's supernatural. Absolutely supernatural. And Stephen impacted at least one young man in that crowd whose name was Saul. People had laid their coats at his feet. He wasn't on the Sanhedrin. He was rising up in Pharisaism. But it says he was there consenting to all of this. And I am so convinced that was the day that Saul started, how did Jesus describe it? Kicking against the goads. Because two chapters later, however much longer that's going to be, when Saul is on the way to get more of you and to drag you before the councils, he has that encounter with Jesus. And Jesus says to him, Saul, Saul, why are you persecuting me? And he says, well, who are you, Lord? And he says, I'm Jesus. And it's been hard for you to kick against the goats. I think this is where the real kicking started. As he saw that man die like he'd never seen anybody die. And it got to him. It just didn't go deep enough at that point. So he's kicking at that point. But Stephen didn't die angry, shouting curses. He died in peace. And Jesus stands up to reach him, or to welcome him home. Well, the posse went away, and they go away celebrating along with that young Pharisee. And, you know, I don't know why I picture this, but you know they're celebrating it. And pardon me if this seems crude to you. But as they turn and they look at one another in that crowd, it's like I can hear these statements of, we got him. We finally got one of them. And they had this moment of high fives. I know you don't want to do it, but high five, we got him. We got him. We got him. We got him. Now let's what? Let's go get some more. And you know they're going to be on the hunt for more of your brothers and sisters from the first century. And Paul is in the future. Paul is in the middle of that man, the guy who'd been consenting. And they all go their way. But these religious judges didn't notice that Jesus was there too that day, keeping his promises. I want to read a little bit further. And let me take you down to verse 1 of chapter 8. We're going to go 4 verses. It says, "Now Saul was consenting to his death. And at that time, a great persecution arose against the church, which was at Jerusalem. And they were all scattered throughout the regions of Judea and Samaria, running for their lives, careful never to say anything about Jesus again." Keep reading. It says, "And devout men carried Stephen to his burial and made great lamentation over him," like we had lamentation here. They wept over him. "But as for Saul, he made havoc of the church, entering every house and dragging off men and women, committing them to prison. Therefore, those who were scattered went everywhere and kept really quiet and never spoke to anyone about Jesus again." It says they went everywhere preaching the word. They were just as courageous as Paul. But did you notice that Saul is going through Jerusalem now and breaking down the doors, so to speak, where he knows it's a Christian household. He goes in there. Imagine this. I have to believe this is true. He enters their homes and he drags out the men and the women. He didn't just say, your presence is requested at the Sanhedrin. He ties them up and he drags them out. And I've heard it spoken that what likely happened is he's dragging them through the city. It was literal. Because as their hands are bound and whatever else is bound, if they fall down, too bad. They just keep being dragged through the city with whatever, you know, company of goons Saul had along with them. Because we're going to stop this Jesus movement once and for all. But do you know what happened that day? You know what the Sanhedrin did? You've heard this before. They're just trying to stamp out a campfire. When you stamp out a campfire, you spread the embers everywhere. And they went all over that region. And wherever they went, they said, "I think these people here need to hear about Jesus." And so Saul would go after them there. And then he would go after them there. There's no way in the world they could stop the fire that had started. And may that be true for us too. Now, I want you to see a few things here in closing. These religious judges didn't notice that, like I said, Jesus was there keeping his promises. This is the point of the message, the title of the message today. Here's Jesus keeping his promises. Number one, Jesus promised his disciples that they would experience tribulation and sorrows. Would you read this with me? "I have told you this so that you may have peace in me. Here on earth, you will have many trials and sorrows, but take heart because I've overcome the world." He kept his promise that day. He said, there will be trouble. Oh boy, was there trouble that day. In the valley, one of the valleys of Jerusalem, more promises he kept that day. Jesus promised his disciples that some would hate them. He says this, "If the world hates you, remember that it hated me first. The world would love you as one of its own if you belong to it, but you're no longer a part of the world. I chose you out of the world, so it hates you. Do you remember what I've told you? A slave is not greater than the master. Since they persecuted me, naturally, they'll persecute you." He made a promise. And it's true. If we live out that light that's in us, some people are not going to like it. Another promise. Jesus promised that those who would kill them would think they were actually serving God. Would you read this one with me? "For you will be expelled from the synagogues, and the time is coming when those who kill you will think they're doing a holy service for God. This is because they've never known the Father or me." That's exactly what they thought they were doing. They were scouring Jerusalem, this virus called Christianity, trying to get rid of these people who had come in love to tell them the truth. Another one, Jesus promised to give them the right words when they were called. I love this one. When they were called before their persecutors. Let's read together. "But when you are brought to trial in the synagogues and before rulers and on the job and at the beach and wherever you happen to be," keep reading, "don't worry about how to defend yourself or what to say, for the Holy Spirit will teach you at that time what needs to be saved." That tells me that Stephen didn't study up for this sermon, this 7.5-minute sermon. He just spoke what God gave him. How beautiful the little preview of, I mean, the abbreviated story of the history of Israel, and went straight to the heart. And this, Jesus promised that he would be with them as they served him throughout the world. Let's read. "Therefore, go and make disciples of all the nations, baptizing them in the name of the Father and the Son and the Holy Spirit, teach these new disciples to obey all the commands I've given you, and be sure of this. I love the way that's put in that translation. Be sure of this. Keep reading. I am with you always, even to the end of the age. Turn to somebody, look him in the eyes and say, he's with you. He's with you always. He is with you always. And this, Jesus promised comfort to all of us when we're in trouble, to all of us when we're persecuted. He said, what blessings await you when people hate you? That doesn't sound reasonable. What blessings are yours when people hate you and exclude you and mock you and curse you as evil because you follow the Son of Man? Blessed are you when people put you down because of your faith. You know, any of you know my beautiful wife, Joy? Yeah. Of almost 50 years, did I mention that? But she put something up on anti-social media this week. And it was just a response to something. And immediately, somebody started calling my beautiful wife names. And I wanted to hunt them down. But he says, what blessing is yours when people exclude you, curse you, speak evil of you because you follow me? And it's because she had spoken something about the Lord. And he says, when that happens, be happy. Yes, leap for joy, for a great reward awaits you in heaven. And remember their ancestors treated the ancient prophets the same way. In other words, let your face look like an angel's face at that point. Be rejoicing. And then in Luke, he says, dear friends, don't be afraid of those who want to kill your body. Read the rest of this with me. They cannot do any more to you after that. If they help you to the door where the Father's arms are going to be thrown around you, it's almost like you almost want to thank them, right? You almost want to thank them. Well, Saul continued his campaign of terror, and it would go on for a long time, making havoc of this and that. But in closing, I want to just ask you this. Are you ready to stand in these days? Are you ready to stand for Jesus in the days in which we live? And it's getting harder because the pushback is going to get harder as well. Are we ready to be a witness?
0: Set free my heart. Set free my soul.
2: Are we ready to be a witness? What a question to end on. Are we ready to lay down our jobs, our relationships, our things, or our lives so that the name of Jesus may be glorified? What does that look like for us? More than likely, it looks different for each of us. We may not be required to die because we preach the name of Jesus, but we most certainly will face challenges. 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Our phone number is 714-907-1177. 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And we'd love for you to jump in at refugefamily.com. 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
3: 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Pastor Raul continues his new series in the book of 1 Corinthians. And so it's going to be on the way for you next, right after we get a check of the news with Brian Perez next.
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6: The American Civil Liberties Union, the ACLU, has announced it will spend more than $25 million ahead of the midterm elections, focusing heavily on expanding abortion and promoting transgender surgeries at the state level. They have Arizona, Georgia, Michigan, Montana, Nevada, and North Carolina in their sights. 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
9: Just about 5 o'clock at K-Wave. Here's what's happening. The Pentagon has identified 2 United States troops who were killed in an Iranian attack on an airbase in Jordan. First Lieutenant Tyler James Feehan of Eva Beach, Hawaii, and Private Isabella Gonzalez of Carrollton, Texas, were killed in action during an Iranian attack on Muwaffaq Salti Air Base in Jordan. President Donald Trump will attend a dignified transfer of Feehan and Gonzalez at Dover Air Force Base tomorrow night. More progress is being made as crews work to repair a ruptured water main that flooded a portion of West Hollywood last week, but a stretch of Sunset Boulevard remains closed. Department of Water and Power crews are slowly pressurizing the water main now that the ruptured portion has been repaired, but until it's fully tested, workers won't be able to begin efforts to repair the damaged street. And Paramount Skydance executives say they're still confident they'll be able to complete the company's planned acquisition of Warner Brothers Discovery, despite a judge issuing a temporary block on the deal. A 14-day temporary restraining order is now in place, with another hearing set for next month. The delay is the result of a lawsuit filed by 12 states, including California, in an effort to stop the merger. 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K-Wave weather, a significant heat wave is expected to drive up temperatures across the area later this week, with triple digits anticipated in many areas. The heat is expected to intensify beginning Wednesday and peaking on Thursday. Heat advisories and extreme heat watches will take effect starting Wednesday in select areas. Currently, it's 88 in Pasadena, 91 in Riverside, and 85 at the K-Wave building on the campus of Calvary Chapel, Costa Mesa. I'm Brian Perez, and time now for Somebody Loves You with Raul Ries on K-Wave 1110 and 107.9.
10: You really have to be careful what you watch on TV and going to the movies, the music that you listen to, the lyrics. 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

0: Welcome to Somebody Loves You Radio, the Bible teaching ministry of Roel Reese in Diamond Bar, California. As our study through 1 Corinthians continues, Roel will examine the connection between spiritual growth and unity within the body of Christ. In a world filled with distractions, it's easy to drift from the habits that help us grow closer to the Lord. But as we spend time in His Word and remain dependent on Him, He continues to shape our hearts and strengthen our walk of faith. Let's join Roel Reese now for today's lesson.
1: Turn to the book of 1 Corinthians chapter 3 this evening. Spiritual maturity creates unity in the church. Paul the Apostle, in writing to the Corinthian church, gave us some really great insights because of the problems and situations that the Corinthians were facing in their own lives. And one of the problems that we have today and they had at that time, it was spiritual maturity. That there were a lot of people in the church, they were not growing and developing spiritually. And the reason is because they were not studying God's word. So that caused a lot of problems to the church. We'll see in a moment here. But I think it's really wise for us to understand that Paul is not putting down anybody, but he really wants to inform. And at the same time, think of the church today, of how many people that are carnal people, that have their own agenda, they have their own ideas, and they will not submit to the word of God. Many, many people today. And yet Paul in this chapter speaks about the reality of carnality, and he exhorts every single person in the church, the things that were taking place in that church at that particular time. And at the same time,